0: Harry was over in the UK, for instance, in 2025, and was talking with the singer Joss Stone, who's also relocated her family back to Britain. He did talk about how brilliant the schools were in Britain. He also talked about he thought that the sense of community was really important. And as Max said, he's been back twice. Now, the second time, and Max, I don't know if you agree with this or Anderson, it's really interesting that this last visit, when the whole family came over, nobody knew about. There were no press releases. There were none of the usual announcements and pronouncements or what have you. Very little came out of the actual fact that the meeting had taken place. There's not been anything spoken about it. And I know, I'm pretty sure for King Charles, that would have bode very well. I also think, as I know, Anderson, and we've talked about it before, you have to remember that the king is living with cancer. Queen Camilla only spoke about it today when she visited Maggie's Centre, which is a centre that gives a lot of all-round help for people going through cancer. Now, I don't think it's entirely coincidental that Queen Camilla has finally sort of broken ranks, if you like, and talked about the difficulties and the whammo of finding out one's partner has cancer. When a child comes to see a parent and sees the reality, Anderson, there are a lot of things that you or I or, you know, any of us in the press don't pick up. As you know, you didn't know what I was going through for a long time. And we all know a little makeup for the public eye is okay. But when they were at Highgrove face to face, close up, I firmly believe that Harry saw changes in his father, and that helped kind of move the dial.
1: Yeah. Max, I want to ask you, the relationship between Harry and his brother, what is the status of that? Because last I heard, they had not spoken in quite some time.
2: Yeah, there's no indication that they have spoken. I think it's rock bottom. I think William feels probably that Harry can't be trusted because so many of those private conversations came out in the book and in the Netflix series. And William is a very private person, and he feels perhaps that Harry left, you know, they were meant to be a co-monarchy, really, at one point. They were so close. And then Harry left, and William is now, you know, very close to the monarchy with a very ill father. I know that he's very involved in all decisions. So he certainly would have been involved in any sort of discussion about whether or not Harry would get his royal role back. And then when we look at the four of them together, this was a tense moment. You'll remember it. They clearly weren't getting, they were trying to get on, but they weren't getting on very well. Meghan, one of the big issues, of course, Meghan had with the UK was the British tabloid media. They've been through all these court battles, or Prince Harry has. Maybe they feel that the British tabloids are more in control and they won't be attacking her in the same way. But that's going to be a very big test for her, I think. I don't think William and Harry are anywhere near reconciling, but certainly Harry and Charles are working that way.
1: I just want to play more of my conversation with Prince Harry for 60 Minutes when his book Spare came out, which is caused part of this rift back in 2023. Let's listen.
3: Can you see a day when you would return as a full-time member of the royal family?
4: No, I can't see that happening.
3: In the book, you call this a full-scale rupture. Can it be healed?
4: Yes. The board is very much in their court. But, you know, Meghan and I have continued to say that we will openly apologize for anything that we did wrong. But every time we ask that question, no one's telling us the specifics or anything. There needs to be a constructive conversation, one that can happen in private, that doesn't get leaked.
3: I assume they would say, well, how can we trust you? How do we know that you're not going to reveal whatever conversations we have in an interview somewhere?
4: This all started with them briefing daily against my wife with lies, to the point of where my wife and I had to run away from my country.
3: It's hard, I think, for anybody to imagine a family dynamic that is so Game of Thrones without dragons.
4: I don't watch Game of Thrones, but there's definitely dragons. And that's, again, the third party, which is the British press. So ultimately, without the British press as part of this, we would probably still be a fairly dysfunctional family, like a lot are. But at the heart of it, there is a family, without question. And I really look forward to having that family element back. I look forward to having a relationship with my brother. I look forward to having a relationship with my father and other members of my family.
3: You want that?
4: That's all I've ever asked for.
1: I want to bring in CNN Royal historian Kate Williams to the conversation as well. Kate, I mean, do you think the family dynamics have changed much since then?
5: Well, that interview with you, Anderson, it really laid bare that it is, that there are, as Harry said, dragons. He feels very, he talked openly there about the briefing against him. I don't feel as if there has been a great improvement in the royal family relations between William and Harry. Just as Max was saying there, the king, there's been a great rapprochement. There was the meeting in Highgrove, very significantly. We don't know where Harry and Meghan are going to live, but it may be that they've chosen a place near the king, near Highgrove in Gloucestershire. We just don't know. But certainly between William and Harry, there is no love lost. And there, I think there has been too much water under the bridge for really for rift to heal anytime soon. So this news that Harry is coming back, which really has surprised the whole world, let alone, I'm sure, the royal family, is, I think, going to be very pleasing to Charles, but not so pleasing to William.
1: And Max, there was this whole question of, you know, their model of kind of half in, half out, half in the royal family doing royal duties and pursuing commercial interests, whether that would work or not. It clearly was not something the royal family thought could work or should work. Do you see any chance of them resuming royal duties?
2: I don't. And I think it speaks to what Kate's saying there. William is now being referred to with all big decisions, perhaps does speak to the king's health, but then he is next in line, so he would be, and I just don't think he would allow that. There is too much bad blood there. We have got Diana's, the death, the anniversary of her death, 30 years of her death next year, which would perhaps be an opportunity for them to come together. But I think even coming together around a memorial would be incredibly difficult at this time. I think in William's head, he's just now set on the idea that it's him and Kate and the three kids that are now the future of the monarchy, and Harry has no part in that. And, you know, they're very different people, frankly. You know, you were showing those images of the four of them walking along. I mean, even at that time, I was live on air giving commentary at that moment, and both sides were giving me, you know, their interpretations about what was happening there. I mean, Harry is right with all the briefing, but it wasn't, you know, there's briefing on all sides, and it was equally aggressive on all sides. The whole relationship really broke down, and the way they see the future of the monarchy, I think, is probably different. But it's going to be an interesting test. You know, there's one thing having Harry not exiled, but, you know, on the other side of America, going through this experience of trying to make money and be a royal, and trying to do it here in the UK, where he will be in a situation where he's seen as part of the monarchy but isn't a part of the monarchy. I think it's going to cause lots of tensions, frankly, between William and Harry yet again.
1: Yeah, Max Foster, Kate Williams, Tricia Goddard, really appreciate it. Thank you. Coming up next, with all that's happening in the world, including war with Iran, how did the President of the United States find the time to spend 32 minutes showing off his White House construction projects? If you like House Hunters, you'll love this. We'll show it to you. And later, breaking news on the war and what the president is calling an economic D-Day against Iran.
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7: Even on an antidepressant, there are days I

0: Keeping him honest tonight, what the President of the United States, publicly at least, devoted a lot of time and attention to today. Now, keep in mind, there's certainly a lot on his plate. The national debt today hit $40 trillion. There it is, spiraling up live there on your screen. Gas prices are high. His job approval is low. And with midterms just ahead, his political endorsements no longer seem to carry the weight it once did in some places. 10 of his candidates have been rejected by primary voters so far, including 3 just last night. Then there's the war with Iran, which has obviously not gone to plan. There's a carrier fleet stretched thin to meet defense commitments around the world and concerns about stockpiles of munitions, which makes what the president spent 32 minutes doing today all the more remarkable. He took reporters on a tour of the White House grounds to show off his ongoing renovations. Now, this is not the first time he's done such a thing. You may recall he posted photos of the renovation of the Lincoln bedroom back in 2025. But today was an actual show and tell in person, from the driveways to the helipad to the ballroom to the grass, 32 minutes in all. We've condensed it for you.
1: Like I'm fixing the country, we're fixing the White House too. Home Depot tiles that were very broken and very inappropriate in areas where you see the white marble. We got rid of the asphalt here, and this is granite. And if you notice, it's radial. Radial meaning it's cut about 2 degrees. It's called a flawless granite. We get the best stuff. It's a very strong stone. It will never break. It will never leak. It's rated 1,000,000 year plus. That means it has 1,000,000 year life. Can you imagine that? From a quarry in California. And it's a very special stone. It's a slope for the rain, but I felt it was too much slope. That's really powerful stone. I will go on the line. So in 10 years, if you see a crack, you'll say, well, Trump just said, you'll never see a crack. You'll never see a crack in this granite. So, you know, grass has a life like humans have a life. We put topsoil, brand new earth on top. If you're grass, you're very happy. And they said to me, sir, we'd like to replace the grass at the White House with the highest quality grass and do a real job. So Scotts, I want to thank Scotts Miracle-Gro. They can have events on it. They can have people go there for cocktails and then walk to the ballroom after that's finished. All of these letters are hand-carved and put into the black stone, which is also about 35,000 pounds per square inch. And that's going to be one of the greatest structures. They were saying there's more rebar in that building than in the stadium that I think you guys are already building. This building was falling apart. It's falling apart. Like buying a building in New York City that's in bad shape and putting it back together. You see the Palm Court, that was done by Jackie O. She put a better floor, but it broke. White House didn't really have an appropriate American flag. And this is a great pole. This is the top of the line. It's tapered. This isn't a straight up and down job, which looks terrible, frankly. That's a tapered pole. Great. I'm very good at flag poles.
0: Well, it's not just the White House the president wants to redecorate. He's also reportedly asking the Navy to redesign its new aircraft carrier so that the command center, the object sticking up there from the flight deck there, is farther forward. The Washington Post citing 7 current and former officials reporting that the president had concerns about the, quote, look, unquote, of the new ships. Not only would this potentially cost billions to change, defense analysts say it would delay the ship's entry into service. The president has not stopped at naval redecorating. He's also tried his hand at re-engineering, recently signing an executive order telling the Navy to switch the system for launching aircraft from those carriers from a modern electric system to steam, something he's been saying he wants for years.
2: And I love the sight of that beautiful steam pouring off that deck with the electric. You don't have that.
0: CNN's Elena Treen is at the White House for us tonight. So is there a sense of why the president is so fixated on all of these side projects that he would devote so much time to it today?
3: I'll put it this way, Anderson. Republican advisors, White House officials, Republicans who are running for re-election, many of them have for months now been begging them not to spend so much time talking about this, doing exactly what he did today. They want him to be talking about not even the war with Iran, despite him being a wartime president in this moment. They want him talking about issues that voters care about, things like affordability, particularly with his popularity. You show those approval ratings being so low right now and some of the issues that he's facing. But to your exact question, one part of this is, of course, he is a builder. You can see that this is what he loves doing. He's very passionate about it. in ways that he isn't about other subjects. The other, of course, is he believes that this is going to be a core part of his legacy. And this is something the president has actually fixated on a lot since coming into office for his second term. He thinks that leaving his mark on this White House is going to be something that he's remembered for. So that's part of this. Another is, and one advisor put it to me this way, is they believe it's something that he feels is actually in his control. When there's a lot going on around him, particularly with the ongoing war dragging into, you know, more than a 6-month period now, this is something he feels like he has a tangible grasp on. So that's part of the reason. But it's also not something that his advisors are actually telling him to do. If anything, Anderson, they're actually telling him to do the opposite when it comes to messaging.
0: After last night's elections, Republican primary voters said they've rejected 10 candidates endorsed by the president for statewide office or Congress. Have you heard concern inside the White House that there's been a loss in political capital here?
3: I think one, yes. I mean, and this is a touchy subject for the president because he's very choosy about his endorsements. He doesn't want to endorse anyone that he believes will lose. So this is a hit to him in that sense. But part of this is, to your exact question, there is a concern about November, particularly because you actually hear the president himself say this in an interview a couple weeks ago. It's going to be so important for them to turn out the base. Unlike how the president's political operation, I spent the past couple days talking to them at length about this, unlike in 2024 when they wanted to drive out independents and moderates and even flip some first-time voters, this time they believe that the election is going to be all about driving out Trump's base and energizing his core supporters. But it's unclear if they're actually going to listen, particularly at a time when, again, the president's approval ratings are low and you're seeing some movement within his base itself. So there is a concern there. And I will say for the president, there's been some question about whether his heart's even in, trying to come out and stomp for a lot of these Republican candidates. But he is very concerned, I should say, about what would happen if Republicans lose control of Congress. He does not want the oversight that he saw back during his first term to take over the rest of his presidency. So there's a lot going on behind the scenes to try and prevent that.
0: Elena Treen, appreciate it from the White House. Thank you. While three Trump-backed candidates were losing primaries last night, another candidate he's endorsed, the late Senator Lindsey Graham's sister, Darlene Graham, was struggling somewhat on the debate stage. Graham was appointed to fill her late brother's seat and is facing off against Congressman Ralph Norman in a special primary runoff next Tuesday to serve a full term. Perhaps the most notable moment in the debate occurred when she was asked whether Taiwan and the South China Sea are national security issues for the United States, which, by the way, is not exactly a gotcha question.
4: I'm just going to be honest here. I'm not on national security. I'm not that informed on national security. So, but I do support the military. My brother was in the Air Force for 33 years. So I will do everything I can to support the military. My dad was in the Army. I'm not a polished politician up here. National security is not my thing, not my area of expertise, but I do support the military.
0: That answer stands in stark contrast, certainly, to her late brother, who carved out an extensive foreign policy portfolio and regularly lobbied the president on the wars in Iran and Ukraine. For more, I'm joined by CNN Chief National Affairs Correspondent Jeff Zeleny. Jeff, I mean, how is Darlene Graham's debate performance playing out in the race so far today?
5: Well, look, Anderson, it just simply fed into this question of, is she up for this job? Is she prepared for this job? But just a short time ago in Florence, South Carolina, she actually was answering some questions from voters. You're seeing that on screen right there. And she said this. Let me read this to you. She said, absolutely. Can I learn? I'm smart. Yes, I'll learn. I'll become informed. Of course, this is the day after saying that national security is not my thing. And that really reverberated around the campaign trail right on the stage there with her a runoff primary opponent, Ralph Norman, who's a member of Congress. He responded, but several other of his supporters responded even sharply. We noticed this comment from Nikki Haley, of course, the former governor of South Carolina. She's a big supporter of Ralph Norman. She said this, Lindsey Graham was well informed on national security. Darlene Graham admits she's not. This is not something you inherit, and it's critical in the U.S. Senate. So clearly going right after this. But it wasn't only on national security, Anderson. She also seemed to be unclear of how many actual people live in South Carolina. When she was talking about affordability, she said this.
4: There's 50 million people in South Carolina. Half of them live paycheck to paycheck.
5: And of course, there are about 5.6 million people in South Carolina. Her opponent again pointed this out online today as well, saying that not knowing a basic fact like that simply raises questions about her ability to be ready for this job. Of course, she's been campaigning aggressively, obviously getting up to speed. And again, at that event this evening, she said, look, President Trump, he was not a politician. He learned on the job. She said, I will learn on the job as well. But Ralph Norman said, this is not the kind of job you learn on the job. So really going after her experience ahead of that runoff on Tuesday.
0: Well, I mean, the question, obviously, it was also such a broad question. I mean, it makes you wonder if she knows what Taiwan is or where it is or what it is in relation to China or even what the U.S. policy is toward China or toward Taiwan. I mean, it was really kind of breathtaking. The president is scheduled to campaign with Graham in South Carolina later this week. What's at stake for him if she ultimately loses the runoff?
5: Well, look, I mean, the president has been very sensitive to these endorsements. He lost a few last evening. Of course, he's won many endorsements as well, or many of his endorsed candidates have won their races, but all is on the line here. So the president is traveling to Myrtle Beach, South Carolina on Friday for a rally. He does support her, but he's also said he's supporting her because of his friendship with her brother. So we will see if he actually puts any daylight here in this or not. But it was interesting tonight, Anderson, as she talked to voters, she said, I'll be informed. But she did not answer the question about what the U.S. military relationship is with Taiwan. Anderson.
0: Jeff Zeleny, appreciate it. Thanks. Joining me now, former Trump White House Communications Director Liz Farr Griffin, conservative radio host Eric Erickson, and former Democratic South Carolina State Representative Bakari Sellers. Alyssa, should Darlene Graham receive any credit for being honest with voters, at least about having no interest or no foreign policy experience? I mean, she's been open about wanting to focus more on domestic issues.
6: Yeah, it's a tough question, I guess, to wing. Listen, I was supportive of the idea of her being appointed in sort of a caretaker role. There's a lot of history for that. Spouses, widowed spouses of members of the House and the Senate in the past, children have gone on to serve. And for her to serve out his term makes perfect sense to me. But I think the thinness of her resume is starting to show when you're thinking about a six-year term in the United States Senate, when, of course, issues like Taiwan, issues of national security matters and foreign affairs are part of the job description. That said, listen, she benefits from the president's endorsement, high name ID through her brother, and she's neck and neck with Ralph Norman. So she could still pull this off, but I mean, that's going to end up in an ad, and that's going to hurt her down the road.
0: Eric, I mean, to Alyssa's point, how everyone feels about appointing Graham's sister to serve out the remainder of her term, do you think it was a bridge too far for the president to endorse her in the general election?
7: Yeah, you know, the original argument was Lindsey Graham tragically died unexpectedly, put his sister in there as a caretaker. And then the argument became, well, she's qualified to run because she's Lindsey Graham's sister. So certainly some of that knowledge rubbed off on her over time in their conversations. And then for her to not have an answer, I mean, I've got an answer to the question on Taiwan and China, and I'm not a foreign policy expert, but Taiwan good, China bad there. It's not hard if you're Lindsey Graham's sister to know that was his position. So I was a little bit flummoxed. I feel bad for her being forced into this position due to the tragic death of her brother, but then she chose to do it. So kudos for her honesty. And also, the history of primaries and runoffs is typically the person in second place wins the runoff, and that would be Ralph Norman.
0: Bakari, you know South Carolina well. How do you think that moment on the debate stage is playing with voters in South Carolina?
8: It reinforces a narrative. I mean, the narrative is that she has a thin resume. The narrative is that her only qualification is being related to Lindsey Graham. And so that on that stage during that moment, standing next to Ralph Norman, just did not display strength. And I think Eric probably knows this better than most people kind of watching the politics of the South. But Lindsey Graham wasn't a beloved right-wing conservative figure. Right. Every election, he always had some opposition that somehow ended up getting 30-40% of the vote. He had name ID and he had a unique relationship with Donald Trump. That's first. Second, Donald Trump has lost his last two big battles in South Carolina, most recently being when he endorsed Pamela Evett to be governor. And the second was trying to get redistricting done for an extra seat. He lost both of those battles and was rejected not by Democrats, but by Republicans in the state. And the last thing is Ralph Norman is as conservative can be. I mean, Ralph Norman is going to be Jim DeMint if y'all remember that name, in Washington, D.C. I mean, that's going to be the type of United States senator he is. People know his resume. And so it's going to be it's going to be extremely close. But Darlene Graham really does not have the resume to be in the United States Senate.
0: Alyssa, with the president's tour of the renovations going on in the driveway and the helipad today, did you think that made sense? I mean, I heard Maggie Haberman, who's talked about, I think it was on Ezra Klein's podcast, that how much the president's headspace is taken up with focusing on things like the renovations. Were you surprised that he spent 32 minutes doing that today?
6: I'm not surprised because we do have the reporting of just how much time he has spent on these renovations and these upgrades. But like when you look at everything that is going on in the world right now, I can tell you with certainty there's no chance he got his schedule in the morning and that the chief of staff approved that he was going to spend this amount of time talking about resumes and talking about renovations and the helipad. Heading into the midterms, you've got a war in Iran, you've got high gas prices, you've got the cost of living not coming down. This is exactly what Republicans don't want him focusing on. It makes him look out of touch. It makes him look detached from the reality of struggling Americans. And I'm certain that staff around him is trying to get him focused right now. And sometimes I know from firsthand experience with Donald Trump, he is going to talk about what he wants to talk about, no matter how hard you try to redirect him.
0: Eric, do you think the president's efforts to leave his mark on Washington is distracting on for other issues?
7: God almighty, I just wish he would keep doing it and stay off social media and stay out of the cameras. I would rather him focus on the renovations than, I mean, we're at $40 trillion in national debt, and every time he touches it, it gets worse. So just let him focus on the renovations. He's surrounded by some smart people who can deal with these other issues. Stay off social media. But for the love of God, Mr. President, if you're listening, stop letting people barf gold leaf all over the White House. It looks gaudy at this point. I don't get the obsession with it, but he's 80 and wants to leave his mark. And at this point, I'd rather him do that than be on True Social ranting about things that distract the country and drive down the stock market.
0: Well, Eric, if you read Regime Change, I think there's a scene where it's actually the president who's putting on some of that gold leaf in the Oval Office.
7: Yeah, that is true. Yes. Please stop. It's starting to look like a
0: don't blame it on
7: courthouse.
0: Other people. Yeah. But Kari, as a Democrat, what do you make of the way the president's choosing to spend his time on the morning after primary elections?
8: I think today was the best day for this White House in a very long period of time. The president just needs to keep staying on message, keep going out there touting the gold leaf, watching his hair just flow in the wind. He looked great today. I would hope that he does this every day for at least 30 minutes between now and Election Day. I think that that's where the American public is focused on unicorns and bridges and those type of things that he wants to implement at the White House. So bravo, Mr. President. Bravo.
0: Alyssa, the president did attempt to distance himself from Congressman Corey Mills this morning, only after Mills lost the primary. The president endorsed him in February, didn't rescind his support, despite Mills facing some pretty serious allegations of assault, campaign finance violations, which obviously Mills denies. Does it surprise you that he stuck with that?
6: Well, listen, the president has nearly his most losing record this midterm season alone. So he's already 10 of his candidates that he's endorsed have ended up losing. That is more than he lost in 2018, 2020 and 2024 combined. The only time that he was, had a worse endorsement record was in 2022. And it's pretty significant. He's not reading the room. He's not in touch with where the voters are and what they're looking for. I mean, despite actually having some pretty capable political advisors around him, he just keeps making wrong decisions. I could see a scenario, too, even in South Carolina, going back to what we were talking about with Darlene Graham. He may even end up doing the double endorsement when it becomes abundantly clear that Ralph Norman's probably going to win there. So he really hates that he has this losing record in midterms. He's historically not helpful to Republicans in midterms, and it's looking worse than it should be at this primary juncture.
0: Yeah. Lucifer Griffin, Eric Erickson, Bakari Sellers, thanks, guys. Appreciate it. Coming up next to Eric's point earlier about the president posting on social media, there's breaking news from him on Iran. He's threatening, quote, the most crushing economic operation ever taken against any country. The question is, what does that actually mean and what would it look like? Fareed Zakaria joins us ahead. And later, what to make of what appears to be some of the most promising news in a long time, the war on cancer, a new vaccine that can be tailor-made to fight an especially aggressive and deadly form of skin cancer. And details on that ahead.
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1: We have possession, complete control of the Strait. I mean, outside of nuisance value, and there is nuisance value when they shoot a drone every once in a while, but and not everybody's going to go through, but they come through. And over the last couple of weeks, we've had a lot of oil coming in.
2: That's the president saying today that the United States controls the Strait of Hormuz. This despite the fact that just a handful of ships are going through it a day, according to ship tracking company Marine Traffic, compared to the 100 plus that passed through it before the war. This evening, the president gave more insight into, although not many details on, his new strategy to economically, quote, strangle Iran, posting on social media in part, quote, "Today I'm announcing the most crushing economic operation ever taken against any country," all in caps. "This will be economic warfare and isolation on an unprecedented scale." He goes on to say, "Today I am also announcing that any country that allows its financial institutions, businesses, airports, or government entities to provide any type of lifeline to Iran will itself face tremendous economic consequences. Oil smuggling, swap lines, cash transfers, exchange houses, ship registries, front companies, it all needs to stop now. You know who you are. This will be an economic D-Day." When asked today about the potential for reopening negotiations, the president had this to say.
1: "Maybe at some point, but right now, I think the situation is so good, but maybe at some point."
2: Fareed Zakaria joins us now, the host of Fareed Zakaria GPS right here on CNN. So you hear the president talking about an economic D-Day. What do you think that actually means in practice, and what impact would it have?
3: It's difficult to tell what it would mean in practice because Iran has been under economic sanctions, crippling economic sanctions, for 47 years from the United States. Presumably, what this means is that other countries that have been doing business with Iran would be threatened by the United States. But again, the United States has done that repeatedly, especially under the Trump administration. Iran's largest trading partner is China. Its second largest trading partner, I believe, is Russia. It also trades with Iran, with North Korea, a little bit with India. These are not countries that the Trump administration has that much influence over. Are we really to believe that the United States would cut off all its trade with China on this issue? We've already seen how that would work, because the Chinese would cut off their exports of rare earth and all kinds of crucial things that the United States depends on. So it seems unlikely that you're actually going to get at the core problem. Remember, the Iranians have developed an economy that is fundamentally resilient to these sanctions, and ratcheting them up a little bit more, a little bit less, doesn't seem to me to make that much difference. And it's important to understand, Anderson, that the people running Iran do not pay the price for these sanctions. In fact, the Revolutionary Guard, the kind of outfit that is now really in control, are the chief beneficiary.

0: possibility that there will be some change. You can't be sure, but so far, you know, we've had Cuba under economic sanctions since 1959. Economic sanctions don't have that strong a track record of working unless they're truly global. And it's very unlikely that Russia and China will join in.
1: GOP Senator Rick Scott of Florida suggested in an interview that the president would have to return to full war with Iran, saying at some point we will have, he said, quote, at some point he will not have a choice but to do more to destroy their ability to produce weapons, end quote, and suggesting the Pentagon could act within the next 30 days or so. Does it seem to you, though, that this is essentially the president kind of walking away, trying to walk away from this mess that, or this situation that we are in right now?
0: Well, it certainly seems to suggest that he understands that Rick Scott's suggestion doesn't make any sense either, because, you know, it's important to remember, this is a war of choice in a situation where it is absolutely unclear why we went to war. 1 year ago, in June, the president launched a massive bombing campaign with the Israeli government that went on for many, many days, at the end of which the Israeli government, the American government both said that Iran's nuclear program had been obliterated. That word is Donald Trump's. So we now have gone to war against a country whose nuclear program was obliterated. We have been waging war for 4 months against this country and its nuclear facilities. And Senator Scott believes we still have something to do. So either they have the world's most extensive nuclear facilities or this is a, you know, this is a case where we went into the war with a complete lack of clarity as to why we were going in. We found that we were not able to achieve our real objective, which, remember, was regime change in Iran. So now we're claiming we're going in there to destroy a nuclear weapons program that the president assured us many, many times has been obliterated. So I'm not sure what it is that it could do more other than bomb places that have now been bombed 4, 5, 6 times.
1: Yeah, Fareed Zakaria, I appreciate it, Fareed. Coming up, a new experimental vaccine against melanoma, why its makers are calling it a new chapter in cancer care. And later, an update on our top story, Prince Harry, Meghan, and their two young children ending 6 years of self-imposed exile, returning home to the United Kingdom. We'll be right back.

0: The Detour with David Chang premieres September 20th on CNN and next day on the CNN app.
1: Some promising news to report on the fight against skin cancer. A new experimental mRNA vaccine has shown to reduce the risk of melanoma recurrence or death by 49% after 5 years. Now, melanoma is the deadliest form of skin cancer, and results were announced today by Moderna and Merck, who developed the treatment. The regimen combines a personalized mRNA vaccine with immunotherapy. While the study is ongoing, the interim results are being hailed as a new chapter in cancer care by Moderna's CEO, who also called this as big a day for humanity as November 16, 2020, which is when Moderna released results showing its COVID-19 vaccine worked. Joining me now, former Obama White House health policy advisor, Dr. Ezekiel Emanuel. He's the author of Eat Your Ice Cream, Six Simple Rules for a Long and Healthy Life. Dr. Emanuel, appreciate you being with us. What makes these results so compelling, and how does the treatment work?
2: Well, melanoma is one of those diseases. When I was training as an oncologist, you know, especially if you had metastatic melanoma stage four, which those patients were included in this, that it was just a death sentence. We had nothing really to treat them. Then we had some immunotherapies that extended life by months. But this really, you've got five-year results that are remarkable. No recurrence, no deaths from in the patients. That is pretty shockingly good. And, you know, the vaccine is pretty tolerable. The side effects are not like the side effects of some intensive chemotherapy. And so that is a very good combination, a tolerable regimen and very effective. And it also indicates that you're probably going to be able to use mRNA vaccines against other cancers. And there's already research into lung cancer and bladder cancer and renal cell cancers. So it's a very, very exciting moment.
1: So the mRNA vaccines, which this utilizes, Health and Human Services Secretary RFK Jr. canceled $500 million in federal funding last year for the development of mRNA vaccine technology. He's falsely claimed they don't work against respiratory viruses. Do you have concerns that Kennedy's views on mRNA technology could have negative impacts here?
2: No, I don't think so. I think if you show the American public that mRNA vaccines are safe and that they can help either prevent death from cancer or prolong life by months and years, I think the American public is going to be very, very accepting of it. That's what the American public wants. They want science that really works. And this is science and hard data that is irrefutable. The FDA is not going to be able to prevent this from being approved. And I know that Moderna is rushing to get this on the market by 2027, which would be remarkable.
1: Yeah, I mean, that was going to be my next question. How quickly might something like this actually, because we always hear these reports about something and then the fine print is, oh, it's going to be 10 years before this actually comes to market.
2: No. So actually, this is a study which is a phase three study, the last study, randomized trial where you're comparing the new treatment with the new vaccine to the standard treatment with Keytruda, one of the drugs used with the vaccine. And it's so this is the ultimate test. And this is so statistically significant. The change in effectiveness is so obvious to everyone. It's going to be approved. And I think it's going to, unless there's something in the data that I don't know about, they're going to rush it out.
1: Dr. Ezekiel Emanuel, really appreciate it. Thanks so much. Coming up, we'll have the latest on the breaking news this hour, the Duke and Duchess of Sussex and their plan to move back to Britain later this month. We'll be right back.

0: he's transcendent. The Olympics, the dream team, it's about Michael Jordan.
1: When Simone was at the Olympics in 2016, she was the best at it, and by far.
2: The 1960s was the greatest decade for sports.
3: Once he was able to harness his power, it was lights out.
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9: Harry leaves U.S. Megxit bombshell. Those are some of the headlines that millions of Britons will be waking up to shortly. Prince Harry, Meghan, and their two young children returning home to the United Kingdom. They're expected to relocate shortly from their home near Santa Barbara, California, to a private residence outside London. They'll be back in time for their two young children, ages 7 and 5, to start school. CNN's Max Foster told us King Charles was first made aware of this on Sunday, suggesting this did not come up during Harry and Meghan's family visit to the UK last month. His trip back to England last September included his first in-person meeting with the king, his father, in more than a year and a half. Neither he nor the Duchess of Sussex are expected to resume any royal duties when they get back. We'll learn more about this in the days ahead. The news continues. That's it for us. I'll see you tomorrow. The Source starts now.
10: A helipad, cocktails, and a new ballroom. The president takes us inside the construction zone at 1600 Pennsylvania Avenue to show us his vision for the White House. I'm Boris Sanchez in for Caitlin Collins, and this is The Source.

0: Facing massive challenges both overseas and here at home, today President Trump spent more than a half hour reveling in the part of the job he talks about often these days, developer in chief.
1: As you know, we're doing a fix-up of the White House. I was very good at real estate, like maybe the best in a lot of ways. And I love construction. I'm very good at flagpoles. One thing I know how to do is build. I look at it, everything, you know, I'm a real estate. I'm a real good developer.
0: President Trump personally walked reporters through the work being done to replace the White House driveway, plant new grass, and build a new helipad on the South Lawn. The president clearly enjoying showing off, at times in granular detail, his knowledge of all these projects.
1: We got rid of the asphalt here, and this is granite. And if you notice, it's radial. Radial meaning it's cut about 2 degrees. This is the highest quality stone you can get. And especially for something like this, it's rated a million year plus. That means it has a million year life. Can you imagine that? You notice we took it up and redid one aspect because we had a lot of slope on it. And I felt it was too much slope. It's a slope for the rain, but I felt it was too much slope. So that stone that if you took a hammer and you started hammering right now, all day long, you would not see where you hammered. I don't care how strong you are. You wouldn't see a mark on it, literally. That's the kind of power it is. We put topsoil, brand new earth on top. They can have people go there for cocktails and then walk to the ballroom after that's finished. You look at the lettering and you look at the joints. They're like flawless. You look how fine that's cut. You know, grass has a life like humans have a life. And this is all going to be right now. It's put in. If you come back in 2 weeks, 3 weeks, it's in shock. But you come back in 2 or 3 weeks. This has all been redone.
0: Worksite tours have become a semi-regular feature of his second term, to the point where the sound of his talking over jackhammers is becoming commonplace. And his social media feed is filled with everything from updates on bathrooms to ever-changing plans for the ballroom. The president's fixation on these projects has been known to surface at just about any time, like during a meeting with oil executives or when honoring Medal of Honor recipients or when he was asked about the killing of Charlie Kirk.
1: What a view. This is the door to the ballroom. What a job. Unusual time to look. But I think the weather's
2: good. We have a lot of great service members here with us, too, in this beautiful building. Isn't it beautiful? We're adding on to the building a little bit. We're improving the building. See that nice drape? When that comes down right now, you see a very, very deep hole.
3: How are you holding up over the last 3.5 days?
1: I think very good. And by the way, right there, you see all the trucks. They've just started construction of the new ballroom for the White House.
0: The president shared his frustration over legal efforts to block his ballroom while musing that the helipad project has not been met with the same sort of scrutiny.
1: So it's great. But this was very exciting. And interestingly, I received zero criticism, which is shocking, because I'm used to criticism. But then after we open, I always get praise. A lot of times I get criticism, and then when they see the final product, they say, that was great.
0: According to the latest CNN poll, that praise is not coming from most Americans. A majority, 58%, saying they feel dissatisfied or angry about them. With the midterms fewer than 3 months away, the president's penchant for focusing on construction has become a regular point of attack on the campaign trail. Watch this.
4: In Donald Trump's America, there is plenty of money for ballrooms.
5: Donald Trump wants your tax dollars for what many are calling the Jeffrey Epstein Memorial Ballroom.
6: We have a federal administration that seems to be more interested in ballrooms and bombs and Bitcoin than actually focusing on addressing our issues.
7: Cut $1 million check to build that new golden ballroom for all the fancy parties they want to have at the White House.
0: Joining me now are a pair of deeply sourced White House correspondents, Bloomberg's Jeff Mason and Politico's Dasha Burns, the Playbook co-author and host of The Conversation with Dasha Burns. Thank you both for being with us. Dasha, first to you, how do your sources in the White House view these attacks coming from folks all over the president's projects and efforts to rebuild the White House grounds.
8: Well, this might be the most one of the most effective attack lines that Democrats have. I've got Republican sources that are trying to win campaigns in the midterms that are telling me that voters in focus groups and in surveys are bringing up the ballroom and this kind of thing organically. Like, they're not even being asked about it, but they're saying, why is the president talking about this when I can't afford to fill up my gas tank? Meanwhile, in the White House, his aides are coming to terms with the fact that this is what the president wants to focus on. I had one person close to the president tell me that he is in the, quote, fun phase of the presidency, where he just wants to do the things that he enjoys doing. I had another person tell me recently that there are three things that the president cares about right now, almost exclusively, and it is the ballroom, the SAVE Act, and Iran. And I suppose now you can add the helipad to that.
0: The helipad as well. Jeff, you could say that grass has a life like humans have a life.
9: I heard that today. Yeah.
0: What did you make of this presentation of the president taking about a half hour, as there is still no resolution to the war with Iran and still the Strait of Hormuz remains contested?
9: Well, I think it just underscores what he cares about the most. And you don't need to be a reporter with amazing sources, like hopefully both of us have.
8: And yet you have two right here.
9: Thank you. To be able to draw that conclusion, because he makes it clear every day. He makes it clear by what he by the time he gives to it, by the time that he spends on it, when he's on his social media or when he's talking to reporters or when he's doing interviews or when he's talking to his staff. So that it's clear that this is what he cares about. That doesn't mean that there aren't other things on his list, as Dasha rightly says. But the fact that he's spending as much time on this is indicative of what he cares about. I would also add to that, I don't think you can underscore enough how unusual it is. I met with a former Democratic White House official just a few days ago who spent a lot of time working in the White House and said what President Trump, from his perspective, does not understand is that this is the people's house. And it's not another real estate project. President Trump does have a real estate background. There's no question he probably does know a lot more about grass than you or I do, and certainly helicopter pads. But it's the White House. And he has, from many people's perspective, turned the White House into a Trump house that is not in line with what that historic house is.
8: He does love grass. It reminded me of the unusual nickname for Marjorie Taylor Greene that he used to have. Marjorie Taylor Brown, and his explanation is Marjorie Taylor Brown because green grass turns brown when it dies.
0: One of many names that have come and gone over the years for Trump's opponents. The president was asked about his appeal to the Supreme Court over his ballroom. Let's play that soundbite.
10: We're talking about all the construction out here and certainly the ballroom project. So what is your plan if the Supreme Court rules against that?
11: Well, we hope that doesn't happen. I can't imagine it happening. The lawsuit, the person had no standing. It was a person who said she walked along and she didn't like the view, even though nothing was built. A person that didn't like it and never even saw a rendering of it. We've gotten tremendous architectural reviews. It's beautiful.
0: Have you all heard from anyone at the White House about what happens if the Supreme Court doesn't intervene?
8: I mean, the reality is that the courts do move slowly. I mean, you've seen for months already all the construction actively happening on the White House. And so the question of how much they're able to do in the meantime and how much the president really does follow those orders. I mean, the reality is that this is actually deeply serious for President Trump. You know, we're making some jokes about it here and people are having fun with it online, but he's thinking deeply about his legacy right now, and to leave his mark on this city that at one time rejected him, now much more embracing of him, and he wants to have that live on past this presidency.
0: That's a really interesting point. Though it's a bit tongue-in-cheek, Jeff, specifically with the ballroom, there are ethical questions about executive power. Part of the argument from the administration is that we've already built so much, we can just kind of ignore what the court says, right? I mean, what kind of precedent does that set? What are you hearing from the folks in the administration about what happens if...
9: Well, I would just say that that's been very strategic on the White House's part and on President Trump's part. Yeah. I mean, on some level, does it really even matter what the Supreme Court says? The East Wing of the White House is gone forever.
0: Yeah.
9: It's gone. He got rid of it. He didn't ask. He went ahead with it. And that has, in some ways, tied the hands of the people who are doing these legal challenges.
8: Yeah, because this isn't
9: they
8: theoretical.
9: Can't, hold on. Because they can't just bring it back,
8: yeah.
9: Right?
8: Yeah.
9: They can't just bring it back. So there's a legal challenge going on, and it'll be interesting to see what the Supreme Court does. But they're still building it, either way.
0: The other important thing that we should point out, much of it taxpayer-funded as well. Jeff Mason, Dasha Burns, thank you both so much. Appreciate it. On the other side of the aisle, a stunning upset in Florida's Senate primary is the talk of the Democratic Party tonight. Democratic Socialist Angie Nixon defeated the more moderate and well-funded Alex Vindman, marking another major victory for the rising Democratic Socialist movement amid a growing power struggle for the future of the Democratic Party. Angie Nixon is my source tonight. State Representative, thank you so much for being with us. Congratulations on your win. We've seen progressive anti-establishment candidates win in blue and purple states, New York and Michigan, for example. What message does your win send about DSA candidates running in red states, too?
12: So our message sends a statement, and it lets folks know that organized people will beat big money each and every day of the week. This was about having a really strong, organized ground game. We went to 67 counties almost here in the state of Florida, and we talked to people and we had conversations with them, even folks that we didn't necessarily agree with ideologically. And we were able to let them know that they deserved better. Right now, we are all being screwed by the unelected Ashley Moody and Donald Trump in Washington because they are working less and less and less. And meanwhile, they're getting richer. Meanwhile, we, as everyday hardworking people, are working more than ever and really struggling just to stay afloat. And so we are really pushing people-centered policies, and that's been resonating all across the state.
0: I'm curious about the interplay between more progressive candidates such as yourself and the establishment within the Democratic Party. Senate Democratic leadership backed your primary opponent, Alex Vindman. Have you spoken to leader Chuck Schumer since your win last night?
12: I have not spoken to the leader, but I have spoken to other U.S. Senators, and I'm super excited to have their support. They're going to be publicly coming out in support of me. And look, we are going to expand our big tent to actually work on unifying the Democrats here in the state of Florida so that we can take on Ashley Moody. Look, she is someone who doesn't care about people. She actually just cares about her campaign donors and these billionaire friends and family members that she has. She actually voted to end the ACA subsidies for folks all across the country, which knocked off nearly 300,000 people off the ACA marketplace here. And not only that, but Ashley Moody actually allowed the redirection of $10 million that was supposed to go towards the most medically needy children here in our state to be used to actually defeat two ballot initiatives at the discretion of Ron DeSantis. And because of that, she was rewarded this U.S. Senate seat. And so what I am trying to let folks know is that Ashley Moody is corrupt. Donald Trump is corrupt. And it's time we send people to Washington, D.C., who are strong, bold fighters, who aren't just going to send strongly worded emails, but who are willing to push back and actually hold Donald Trump accountable.
0: You spoke about a big tent, and I sort of want to pull on that thread because some of your fellow Democratic Florida primary winners from last night had some harsh words for the DSA, the group that you're aligned with. Listen to this.
13: I reject the DSA. I reject the fringe left socialism that they are promoting. And frankly, people across South Florida, voters across South Florida repeatedly reject that.
14: 25% of this district is Jewish. 20% of this district is Hispanic. People have escaped socialism. And when they hear folks from the DSA go on television and talk about, you know, how they want to abolish the Senate, which, you know, don't give Trump any ideas. And they, you know, they want to get rid of prisons and you know, they no borders. You know, most Americans hear that stuff and they say, what is going on?
0: How do you connect with Florida voters who feel the same way that Congresswoman Debbie Wasserman Schultz and Congressman Jared Moskowitz do?
12: So I want to be clear. Number one, I recently joined the DSA as well as the Working Families Party and became a lifetime member of the NAACP. And I did this because these organizations have a common thread in regards to some of the values that they fight for, which are the same values that hardworking everyday people all across this country want. That is that housing is a right. They believe housing is a right. They believe that healthcare is a right. They believe that we need to have public, fully funded public education. We need to get big money out of politics and all the things. And there's absolutely nothing wrong with that. And don't get me wrong. Every organization that I am a part of, I don't agree 100% with all the things that they do. I want to be clear. I have been a Democratic Party member my entire adult life. I served as the DEC vice chair in Jacksonville. I also worked for the state party as a political director and field director for a little bit. And I don't agree with all the things that the Democratic Party agrees with, particularly those that accept corporate PAC money or those that get money from AIPAC. And I mean, folks are trying to basically fear monger a little bit, but we really need to be unifying, right? The main issue and concern that people are having is right now, it just costs so much money just to be alive, right? It costs way too much money to be alive. And that is a message that we can actually unify under and like fight against collectively. And I'm looking forward to working with Congresswoman Debbie Wasserman Schultz as well as Moskowitz to make sure that we put some checks on Donald Trump and work to end that corruption and chaos.
0: You mentioned some disagreements with the DSA as well as with Democrats. You joined the DSA during your primary run, and last week they commemorated what would have been Fidel Castro's 100th birthday with a statement extolling him, describing him as an organizer and a fighter. Is celebrating Fidel Castro something you agree with?
12: That's something that I'm not supportive of. I am supportive of ensuring that housing is a right for everyone, that folks have quality health care, as well as fully funded public education. And I would not have supported that. But again, I also don't support corporate Democrats allowing these companies to jack up our health care premiums, corporate Democrats allowing us to still have a $7.25 minimum wage. Those are some of the things that are really harming our communities and causing people to struggle. And so, again, I am going to amplify the good things that are a part of this platform and push back against those that I don't agree with.
0: Andrew Nixon, thank you so much for sharing this evening with us. Appreciate your time.
12: Thank you for having me.
0: Of course. So tonight, the U.S. State Department is confirming that five Americans are among those killed in the crash of a safari helicopter in Kenya. Authorities say that the chopper with seven people on board, including the pilot, went down in a rugged, remote area in the foothills of Mount Olalokwe, a popular destination for tourists. Now, among the passengers was a veteran TV news executive, Jose Suarez, who spent two decades in leadership roles at both NBC and Telemundo, someone who I actually crossed paths with early on in my career, a friend of mine. He is being remembered tonight by colleagues in Florida as a visionary in both English and Spanish language television. May his memory and of all those on board be a blessing. Up next on CNN, President Trump says the situation with Iran is, quote, so good, before later threatening economic D-Day. Plus, did you know North Korea has 57 nuclear weapons? The president spilling that and revealing plans to meet with its leader, Kim Jong-un, sometime this year. Stay with us.
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1: President, when do you plan to formally reopen talks with Iran?
2: About what?
1: Reopen negotiations with Iran.
2: Maybe at some point, but right now, I think the situation is so good, but maybe at some point.
3: That was President Trump today charting an uncertain path forward on the war with Iran as talks remain paused indefinitely and control of the Strait of Hormuz is now a key bargaining chip for Tehran. When asked about the status of the strait today, the president declared it is under complete American control.
2: The strait, last night we had a lot of boats come through. We have possession, complete control of the strait. I mean, outside of nuisance value, and there is nuisance value when they shoot a drone every once in a while, but and not everybody's going to go through, but they come through. And over the last couple of weeks, we've had a lot of oil coming in, a lot of oil. It's not going to be perfect, but it's a lot of oil coming in, a lot. In fact, people are amazed.
3: My source tonight is the ranking member of the Senate Armed Services Committee, Democratic Senator Jack Reed of Rhode Island. Senator, thank you so much for being with us. What's your understanding of who controls the Strait of Hormuz right now?
4: Well, the Iranians have significant leverage over the strait. We're able to get with our Navy some vessels through with oil, but it's a fraction, a very small fraction of what was passing through the straits before the war. So effectively, the Iranians have extremely great leverage over oil moving in and out, not just oil, but fertilizer and other products from the Persian Gulf. So the president's characteristic is, or characterization, I should say, is wildly off the mark.
3: It's interesting you say that. The Energy Secretary, Chris Wright, last week said that total oil transits are totaling some 15 million barrels a day, closer to that 20 million barrel average before the war. Do you dispute that claim? Do you see evidence, perhaps, that the U.S. is gaining ground, that Iran is losing leverage over the strait?
4: No, I think the Iranians have demonstrated that they can cause and significantly disrupt oil passage through the Gulf. They can choose when to do that, and they've demonstrated previously that an all-out effort of drone attacks could shut the Gulf down again. So the best evidence probably is the price of gasoline, which is still extraordinarily high in America, and pressure throughout the world for petroleum supplies is still extraordinary.
3: This evening, the president posted about economic D-Day, what he's calling economic D-Day for Iran, saying the most crushing economic operation ever taken against any country is coming. Can you expand on the measures the president is talking about?
4: Well, the Iranians have been living under sanctions for decades now, and they're quite adroit at avoiding them, somehow getting around them, and they'll still do that. But I think the different dimension at this moment is that if they feel so pressured, they will probably in some way retaliate and strike in the region. And there's some discussions that I've read in the newspapers of even contemplating attacks in outside the region, into Europe. So you're dealing with a regime that is not going to go quietly. And there's, I don't think, yet any sort of clear indication of what the president and the administration is going to do to reopen completely the straits, and also to somehow prevent the Iranians from striking against other countries in the region and maybe beyond the region. So, I mean, the president every several days makes another statement, you know, that, well, peace is going to be settled in a day, and we're talking to him, and then he's contradicted by Kushner, and this is just whimsical and impulsive and not based on, I think, any real analysis.
3: Focusing on a different part of the world, I want you to listen to what President Trump said today about North Korean dictator Kim Jong-un after he decided to scale back military drills between the U.S. and South Korea this week.
5: Are you exchanging written letters with Kim Jong-un?
2: I can't tell you that.
5: And are you hoping
2: But I get along with him. And you know what? The fact that I get along with him, that's a good thing, not a bad thing. He has 57 very powerful nuclear weapons. Should have never allowed it to happen. They should have never allowed it. If I were president, I wouldn't have allowed it. But he's got them. I get along with him very well. I can't let Iran have a nuclear weapon. And I know Kim Jong-un very well, and he's going to be fine. As long as we have a smart president, he's going to be fine. If we have a dumb president, then he's probably not going to be so fine.
5: Are you expecting to meet with him later this year?
2: Yeah, I will be.
3: Senator, what do you make of that?
4: Well, the president consistently alienates our allies, like South Korea, and embraces our adversaries, like North Korea. That is a recipe for disaster. We've seen this repeated on and on again. And the other aspect of this is that he feels that if he can embrace a fellow autocrat, if you will, then everything will be fine. He tried that with Putin. We can all remember how he and Vance humiliated President Zelensky in the Oval Office. Well, that was a little show to Putin that he was really on his side. And guess what? Putin has been exploiting him rather aggressively over the last several months. So this is a situation where they don't have a strategy. They are alienating our allies. They are weakening us. And they are causing most countries around the world to say, I don't know if we can trust the United States again. And that is, it's just leading us into a worse situation. Anyone who believes that Kim Jong-un is a good guy and will give up his nuclear weapons just because of a personal relationship is badly flawed intellectually.
3: Wow. Senator Jack Reed, appreciate your perspective. Thanks for joining us.
4: Thank you.
3: Of course. Up next, the president is throwing his support behind an issue Republicans are warning could hurt the party in November. Plus, a reunion that once seemed impossible. President Trump and his fixer-turned-nemesis, Michael Cohen.

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2: It is turning out to be one of the most politically toxic issues of the midterm elections. But today, President Trump gave AI data centers his full endorsement.
3: If I were the mayor of a town or the governor of a state and I had a chance to get a big plant in, an AI plant or a data center, I would absolutely want it because the jobs are enormous and the money paid, the taxes paid are just enormous. And if you don't take it, you're going to be left behind because there are plenty of places that want it. So I would say that maybe it can use a little public relations help. But if I were a governor or mayor, I would want that plant in my community.
2: Most Americans disagree. A recent poll found that 7 out of 10 oppose an AI data center being built near them. And just this week, Republicans seem to acknowledge that in a private memo obtained by Axios. It warned tech companies that data centers have become a sleeper issue and could cost one Senate Republican his seat in November, which is why campaigns across the country are spending millions on attack ads like these.
4: He's been called the face of data centers in Ohio. Why? Because John Husted spent years aggressively recruiting data centers to the state.
5: Meet data center David Crowley.
6: There's an opportunity for us to really become an AI and a data hub for not only for the entire country, but for the entire globe.
7: 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For your future.
8: What? Who authorized that?
7: Greg Abbott. Abbott took $20 million in campaign donations from data center executives and companies, and he gave them billions in tax breaks. For your future.
2: My political sources, Ashley Etienne and S.E. Cupp, are here with us now. S.E., could Trump's embrace of data centers potentially be a liability for Republicans in November?
9: Yeah, we have not seen an issue really sort of metastasize and take hold and flip so fast as data centers. The polling you reported flipped in like 6 months. People went from being mostly supportive of them to mostly opposing them. And that opposition, as you mentioned, is coming from both sides of the aisle. So if I were a Democrat like Josh Shapiro in Pennsylvania, who just kind of, you know, came out against these data centers, without regulation. If I were Democrats, I would absolutely try to tie Republicans and Donald Trump to the data centers. You can tie in crypto corruption and all other kinds of tech issues that you think Trump is corrupt on and a lot of voters are skeptical on. So I think it's part of a basket of issues, but it would be a winning one for Democrats right now.
2: Ashley, this issue is such a flashpoint, not just in politics, but also in pop culture. Jason Kelsey started a new satirical ad campaign telling people to mail data centers their pee. Watch this.
10: AI data centers waste millions of gallons of water. That's why Liquid Death and Garage Beer decided to team up. We want your pee to cool these data centers.
2: The company already sold out of those $18 jars they call data center coolant collectors. Now, Trump acknowledged there that data centers need better PR. Do you think he fully appreciates just how unpopular they have become?
11: No, I don't think he actually does. And this is not just an issue that falls on the shoulders of Republicans, but there are a lot of Democrats who are receiving a lot of heat about these data centers. You know, just last month, there were 140 protests across 40 states. So this is a growing sort of opposition within the American public. And again, it's not just urban, it's suburban, but it's also rural counties. Some of those that voted for Donald Trump now that are coming out. I think CNN recently did an entire piece on a county that's Republican county that voted for Donald Trump, and now they're going to have a data center in their backyard, and they're incredibly perplexed and upset about that. So anyway, this is going to be a problem not just for Republicans, but also for Democrats. Anyone who's not showing, you know, what the governor has done, some profound resistance to this is going to fall victim to it potentially.
2: I also want to ask you, too, about President Trump's longtime fixer, Michael Cohen, confirming that he's going to interview the president on his radio show tomorrow. I want to remind folks about what they've said about each other, especially after Cohen implicated Trump in that Stormy Daniels hush money case and also served as a star witness in the criminal trial. Let's listen.
12: He's a weak person and not a very smart person.
13: The man doesn't tell the truth. And it's sad.
14: As far as Cohen is concerned,
13: He's convicted. He's a liar. He's defrauded at a high level.
14: At the end of the day, Donald Trump needs to be held accountable for his dirty deeds.
13: He's a felon, convicted felon, and not a good person. But that's their only witness, and he's now crashed and burned.
14: Only Donald knows what's going on inside Donald's head. He makes things up.
2: Essie, what are you going to be watching for in this reunion?
9: I'm not. I don't know why we keep falling for these character arcs that are so blatantly manipulative. Michael Cohen did terrible things for Donald Trump. He's a criminal. And after he flipped on Trump to try to save himself unsuccessfully, he tried to become something of like a resistance hero. And I couldn't believe it, but inexplicably, some people and some media outlets bought it, fell for it, put him on as some new, you know, Trump traitor, some kind of Trump hero. Now he's back, I think, trying to get into Trump's good graces. And we've got to learn this fact of recent history, which is that Trump villains, they don't go good. They don't become good people suddenly, okay? They are villains, and we should not be trying to help them launder their reputations by falling for these fake narratives that suddenly they're redeemable. They're not.
2: Ashley, you're going to tune in?
11: Absolutely not. I'm with Essie. I'm 100% behind everything she said. This is the most toxic, you know, relationship bromance I've ever seen publicly. I don't know what to believe. I agree with Essie. Like, it's all such fiction, you know? So, no, you won't be
2: my views. I'll be watching for the news value so we could potentially play some clips on CNN News Central in the afternoon. Ashley, ETN, appreciate you. Essie Cupp, the same to you. Up next, an experimental vaccine showing promising results for patients with melanoma. My medical sources join me to explain the potentially huge breakthrough in the fight against skin cancer.
15: 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New season premieres.

0: gastroenterologist about Rinvoq.
1: Tonight, a major breakthrough in the fight against melanoma, the deadliest form of skin cancer. Moderna says its personalized mRNA cancer vaccine used with a Merck immunotherapy drug succeeded in a large late-stage trial. The study is ongoing, but it found the treatment lowers the risk of cancer recurring and prevents it from spreading elsewhere in the body. The vaccine is personalized by using mutations from the patient's own tumors. This could be a huge breakthrough for patients suffering from skin cancer. According to the National Cancer Institute, in 2023, more than 1.5 million people in the U.S. were living with melanoma. My source tonight is CNN medical correspondent Meg Terrell. Meg, this is obviously encouraging news. What did this trial find?
2: Yeah, Boris, what it shows is that this experimental personalized cancer vaccine using mRNA technology, the same technology behind COVID vaccines, combined with an existing treatment called Keytruda, showed real benefits over that treatment that already had revolutionized the treatment of melanoma itself, Keytruda. And so this is a personalized treatment made by Moderna and Merck, and it could really potentially improve the survival rates for melanoma. So what they do is, after people have had surgery to remove the cancer, they apply this personalized cancer treatment plus Keytruda. And what they see is that in this phase 3 clinical trial, which is usually the last step before filing for FDA approval, that they met the study's goals of preventing the cancer from coming back or from spreading to other parts of the body. And so Moderna tells us that they plan to file for FDA approval within months. And of course, the survival rates, the 5-year survival rates for melanoma that spread to distant parts of the body have been pretty bad, about 35%, at least as of a decade ago. Those have been getting better, but there's still lots of room for improvement. Now, these are personalized cancer vaccines, so everybody's

0: individual tumors are actually sequenced, and then their vaccine, their treatment, is designed specifically for them to help their immune system better identify their cancer. And Boris, this isn't necessarily only going to be just for melanoma. While that is what these results are in, they're also testing this approach for other cancers, including lung cancer, bladder cancer, and kidney cancer. Boris?
1: Meg, correct me if I'm wrong, but isn't this the very research that HHS Secretary Robert F. Kennedy Jr. has been cutting funding for?
0: Yeah, over the last year, we have heard a lot about HHS and Secretary Kennedy pulling back on mRNA research. Specifically, though, they have focused on mRNA applications for respiratory virus vaccines. And so they canceled about 22 projects a year ago, totaling about $500 million in federal funding. But those were really focused on things like COVID and flu. And at the time, Kennedy said that this was not a safe approach, even though the evidence suggests that it is. When it comes to cancer, though, he has struck a different tone, showing perhaps some more optimism about the technology being applied here. And of course, these results back that up, but experts also tell us this means that really we should be supporting mRNA research more broadly. Boris.
1: Meg Terrell, thank you so much for that report. Dr. Michael Postow, the chief of melanoma service at Memorial Sloan Kettering Cancer Center, joins us now from New York. Doctor, thanks for being with us. You were connected to this trial. How significant is this development, this new vaccine?
2: I think this is a major breakthrough. It's incredibly exciting for our patients with melanoma. Melanoma is a very scary cancer. Even with the best surgical resection of melanoma, unfortunately, a lot of patients will have recurrences. And now we can tell these patients that we can make a vaccine just for them that in combination with Keytruda will decrease the risk that their melanoma will ever come back. So this is a huge advance for patients with melanoma. And our hope, as we were hearing, is that this will be expanded in other contexts to many different types of cancers as well.
1: So is recurrence the biggest difference between this vaccine versus a typical melanoma treatment?
2: What we know right now in the way that the study was conducted was that this was studied in patients that did not have evidence of melanoma, but that were at risk for recurrence of melanoma. And so this decreased the risk of recurrence. We don't know yet whether the overall survival of these patients was improved with this approach. We need more time to follow to see what happens in that context. But by decreasing the risk of recurrence and decreasing the spread of melanoma to distant parts of individuals, that's a huge advance in and of itself, and it avoids a lot of more complicated treatments that might be needed in the event of recurrence.
1: What does the timeline look like for patients to realistically see access to this treatment?
2: I really wish this would be something that could be here tomorrow. The regulatory agencies need to review the data. We need to see the data numbers ourselves. The press release that came out today was the top-line data that had the main points of the trial, but we don't know the degree of benefit exactly just quite yet. So we need a lot more data to see this. The regulatory agencies will be reviewing all of this, and I hope with favorable effects and ultimate access to patients in the near future.
1: If you had your way, what kind of testing would you do to see what broader use this might have, this mRNA technology, to address other cancers?
2: Trials with this type of approach are rolling out in many different tumor types. And so I think what I would encourage patients, if you have a diagnosis of cancer, to talk to your doctor about opportunities to participate in clinical trials to see if you can get access to these types of treatments after surgery for your cancer and other particular settings. And I think it's great science that's been funded on many, many years of laboratory research and other investigations in earlier phase trials. And it's great to see the success in melanoma today in the phase 3 study.
1: To the point about funding, in your view, how important is federal funding for this kind of vaccine research?
2: Absolutely critical. I think federal funding supports so much of our research enterprise from the very, very beginning in the laboratory when the ideas are initially formulated about what might work in patients with cancer all the way through the spectrum. And it's those advances that happen in the laboratory. It takes many, many years for something like that to come from a laboratory idea to the reality that we see today in this positive phase 3 study. And funding throughout the entire continuum is critical, and we encourage it to continue.
1: Dr. Michael Postow, appreciate your work and your expertise. Thanks so much for spending the night with us.
2: Thank you very much for having me.
1: Of course. Up next, the source code. We're giving you a number at the center of a story in the news. Can you guess the story? Tonight's source code's so big, our graphic system wouldn't fit all the zeros. 40 trillion. We'll be back in just a moment with the answer.

0: 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Try GlideStep Skechers Slip-ins.
1: Tonight's source code is $40 trillion. That is the staggering new number the national debt has reached 2 years earlier than predicted by the Congressional Budget Office. The tab has grown more swiftly than expected. Experts point to a number of factors, including recent tax cuts and America's aging population, which forces the government to pay more for Social Security and Medicare benefits. For the first time this fiscal year, interest payments alone are expected to reach $1 trillion. That has a ripple effect on the broader financial system. The skyrocketing debt can affect all of us directly through higher mortgage rates, car loans, and business costs, and it just keeps adding up. Finally tonight, the Justice Department says that Todd Blanche did not make the call to indict James Comey. In a new court filing, prosecutors are trying to distance the attorney general from the decision to charge the former FBI director over that 8647 Seashell post. If you remember, prosecutors had said that it amounts to a threat on President Trump's life. The number 86 often can refer to getting rid of or banning something. Trump, of course, is the 47th president. Comey denies that charge. Now the DOJ says the decision came from Ellis Boyle, the U.S. attorney in eastern North Carolina, who took the case to a grand jury and also briefed Blanche only the day before the indictment because of expected publicity. When the indictment was announced, though, Blanche was front and center for the cameras. Watch this.
2: The first count is that on or about May 15th of last year, he knowingly and willfully making a threat to take the life of and to inflict bodily harm upon the President of the United States. Count two, same day, May 15th, 2025, that the defendant, James Comey, knowingly and willfully transmitting in interstate commerce a communication that contained a threat to kill the President of the United States. Both of these counts carry a maximum term of imprisonment of 10 years.
1: Thank you so much for joining us tonight. You can catch me tomorrow and every weekday on CNN News Central at 1 p.m. Eastern. CNN News Night with Abby Phillips starts in just about 5 seconds. Thanks.
3: Tonight, as America's debt hits $40 trillion, Donald Trump announces another pet project.
4: I love construction. It's a very strong stone. It's called the flawless granite. You know, grass has a life like humans have a life.
3: Plus, mad as hell, as the number of incumbent losers hits a record, are Americans turning to the extremes for change? Also, despite preaching about meritocracy, the right is pushing this candidate for a full Senate term.
5: I'm just going to be honest here. I'm not that informed on national security.
3: And while the left cheers John Ossoff for taking off MAGA, Barack Obama's former advisor says he went too far. Live at the table, Scott Jennings, Keith Boykin, Lydia Moynihan, Congressman Jared Moskowitz, and Dan Abrams. Americans with different perspectives aren't talking to each other, but here they do.
6: Good evening. I'm Abby Phillip in New York. Tonight, the United States has dug itself into a deep financial hole, and Donald Trump is insisting on keeping on digging. The national debt hit a record of $40 trillion. That is a milestone that we will have that will have significant consequences for us, for Americans, for decades to come. And while the nation has carried a significant amount of debt for a very long time, recent trends have economists sounding the alarm. The size of the debt has grown considerably over the last decade. Interest payments are ballooning. The federal government spending is continuing to outpace the revenue that it collects to pay for its obligations, which now include a war in Iran, sweeping tax cuts enacted by Republicans in 2025. Just this year, the United States is now on track to borrow more than $2 trillion, with over $1 trillion in the last 5 months alone. Now, remember back in 2016 when Donald Trump promised to eliminate the U.S. debt by the end of his second term? Well, today, his priorities appear elsewhere. Trump spent more than half an hour giving members of the press an impromptu tour of his construction projects over at the White House.
4: Every stone is 2 degrees rounded. It's called a flawless granite. It's rated a million year plus. That means it has a million year life. It's a slope for the rain, but I felt it was too much, so the grass was in terrible shape. You know, grass has a life like humans have a life. We put topsoil, brand new earth on top. That's a tapered pole. Great. I'm very good at flagpoles. All of these letters are hand-carved and put into the Blackstone. The ballroom is so much a military component with the drones and the bomb shelters. That goes down five stories. You know, it goes down almost 65 feet. This is a helipad at the highest level. You look at the lettering and you look at the joints. They're like flawless. You look how fine that's cut. When you see it, you won't even believe it.
6: Now, before we open it up to the table here, I want to invite you, as always, at home to join our debate. Go to CNN.com/Abby. Weigh in there. We'll get to your comments throughout the show. The president has been obsessed with his construction projects, Dan, and it is almost comical at this point. But the contrast between that focus and the real reality of this ballooning debt and the abandoned promise, not just to eliminate the debt, which nobody thought would ever happen, but even just a year ago, they were talking about cutting government spending. Nobody's talking about that anymore.
7: Right. Look, it is true that his obsession with these pet projects is ridiculous, right? I mean, you watch what we're just watching there, and it's almost laughable. But now let's bring it back to the debt, right? The amount we're talking about there is not substantial enough to be directly connected to the debt. You can say message-wise, right, it's the wrong message to send. But when you're talking about the debt, we really got to talk about the Iran war, right? That's a huge, huge number that continues. You could even talk to some degree about the tariffs, right? The fact that we had to give back $166 billion. Still.
6: Well, I mean, that was money that didn't belong to the government in the first place.
7: Well, look,
6: it is about focus. It's also about, it's not about message. It's also about focus. It's also about
7: it's not a priority for him. There's no doubt it's not a priority for him. But let's also recognize that it's true that whoever the party is who's not in power ends up focusing on the debt, right? I mean, when a president and an administration is in power, they don't want to talk about the debt as much. They want to borrow. The people on the outside want to talk about the debt. That happens with both sides. With that said, you're right. He said in 2016 that they were going to be able to end the debt. It hasn't happened. Think about what happened with Doge, right? That was supposed to save us, you know, trillions of dollars, right? And maybe it saved $200 billion, and the cuts were not very smart. So there's a lot of criticism to be had, but let's just make sure that we're focusing it on the right place when it comes to what are the actual and most important causes of the ballooning.
6: Yeah, I totally agree. I mean, I just remember a year ago, many people, including you and others at this table, would argue to me that what Doge was doing was so important. They were finding, you know, government contracts worth $30 million, and it was chipping away at our national debt. That wasn't true. But now we're on a spending spree for the president's vanity projects.
8: I never said they were chipping away at the national debt. I've consistently said out here and everywhere else that the national debt will only be solved when both parties get serious about entitlement reform. That's number one. Number two, Doge did important work, which has shined light on things that were patently ridiculous. Number three, the federal government is smaller today than it has been since the 1960s. And as a portion of GDP, it's smaller probably since the turn of the last century. The $40 trillion debt is a bipartisan disgrace. But Dan is exactly right. To connect it to the helipad, which is being paid for by Sikorsky, not by tax dollars, is patently ridiculous.
6: Well, you know, it's not just
8: but
6: the helipad.
8: It will take both parties.
6: You know that it's also the ballroom, which he asked for $1 billion from taxpayers for.
8: Yeah.
6: It's also, to Dan's point, the war.
8: You want to do the math?
6: There's a war in Iran that is costing a lot of money.
9: The one big beautiful bill that blew a hole in the deficit and created more debt for the federal government. The federal debt has increased $4 trillion since Donald Trump came in office. That's an enormous amount in a very short amount of time. I hope if nothing else, that this debacle proves once and for all or debunks the myth that Republicans are good for the economy. If you look at Donald Trump's record, he shows exactly the opposite. The debt is up. Inflation is up. Gas prices are up.
8: Inflation is down, actually.
9: Inflation is up. Gas prices are up.
8: Inflation is down.
9: Inflation is up. It was 3% when Joe Biden took
6: inflation
9: office.
6: Inflation is it's higher today than it was when Trump
9: That's
6: took
9: higher
6: office.
9: Higher than when he took office.
8: To hear you two ignore the inflation rate during Biden versus
9: the... You just made a factual mistake.
8: What was the highest rate during Biden?
9: Inflation was 3%.
8: What was the highest rate during Biden?
9: I'm speaking right now. I said, okay. I'm correct. Now, inflation was 3%. I mean,
8: listen, there was no inflation during Biden. You heard it here on CNN.
9: No inflation.
6: Hold on, Keith. Let me just settle this once and for all. We don't need to argue over things that are just facts.
9: Actually,
6: okay? Inflation was very high under Biden, but when Donald Trump came into office, it was lower than
9: 3%.
6: It is today.
9: It was 3%.
6: That's the
8: so
6: end
8: you
6: of that.
8: That it was.
6: That
8: it got,
6: is the
8: it
6: end
8: went
6: of
8: up
6: that.
8: Under Biden,
6: Scott,
8: and it's
6: asked,
8: lower now.
6: Why are you arguing
9: what,
6: over things that don't need to be
9: about,
6: argued
9: Scott?
6: About? If the
9: just
6: inflation rate when Donald Trump took office was lower than what it was
9: Thank
6: what
9: you.
6: It is today, that is what Keith is talking about. That's not something
8: for
6: to argue
8: Scott,
6: about.
8: For you to argue
9: Scott,
8: that inflation wasn't a problem when he took office is
9: crazy. Let's move on.
6: Congressman, you're in Congress. Republicans have blamed Democrats for never wanting to address spending. Is that true?
10: So let me say this. I agree that the debt is a bipartisan problem. We both did it. We both have added to the debt. And both of us don't want to fix it. And the only way it's going to get fixed, and I've put forward a bill and a resolution to form a joint committee that would put a bill on the floor, because you have to put a bill on the floor for an up or down vote. Studies don't matter. Which would raise revenue and do cuts. Both sides are going to have to do both. We're not getting out of this problem just by cuts, and we're not getting out of this problem just by raising revenue. It has to be both. And until someone decides that we're going to do both, it's not going to happen. Look, I'm a former emergency management director. We do proactive things. Congress doesn't do that. Congress does reactive things. And I'm really worried that as the de-dollarization continues and inflation gets worse, that it's going to take an emergency to get both parties to do it. And this is something that regular people in their regular day life, as they can't afford groceries and they can't afford their rent, aren't thinking about the debt. But this is something that is going to dramatically change Americans' lives if we wake up one day and have rapid inflation. Mm. And then we teeter on a recession depression as China tries to push more de-dollarization, and then we can't borrow anymore.
6: So President Trump earlier today had some comments about the economy, and he lamented that interest rates were too high because the economy is doing well, in his view. Just listen to what he had to say.
11: When our country does well, interest rates should go down. I mean, every time I hear our country's doing well, I say, oh, it's too bad because they lift up interest rates. They should drop interest rates because it means we have a strong country, and it's all based on credit, meaning good credit, and we have the best credit. And we'd pay off the debt very easily, very quickly.
6: Sometimes I wonder if the president understands how economics work and if he understands why interest rates are higher, is not because, you know, they're trying to punish the American people for the economy doing well. It's in part to keep a lid on inflation.
12: Yeah. Well, just to clarify his comments, when he's saying he wants things to go bad, that's kind of a reference to a phrase on Wall Street. Bad news is good news and good news is bad news, because when there's slowing GDP growth or whatnot, typically that means you'll lower interest rates. So sometimes the market can have funny reactions to various reports. So obviously he's been very clear from the get-go that he would like to see interest rates decline rapidly. Look, you know, I'm just reminded of the last person to run on any sort of fiscal austerity or entitlement reform, which, when you look at the federal budget, about 70% is the interest on the debt and entitlements. The only person to acknowledge that was Mitt Romney, and he got crucified because he said essentially 47% of people wouldn't vote for him because they were getting more from the government than they were contributing. He obviously lost dramatically, and after that it became clear that you simply can't run and win a federal election on reforming the budget. But I will say, I mean, I think what Republicans are pushing and offering is sort of the Reaganomics and a pro-growth agenda, and at least unleashing capitalism, deregulating, tax cuts that hopefully will grow the economy, and you juxtapose that with the DSA.
6: But how has that worked in the last, I mean, the president's been president for 18 months. They passed the tax cuts. They did that, right? GDP growth has slowed. Debt has increased. I'm not seeing the economics working.
12: I mean, I know you don't like it when I say the stock market is doing well, but there are certainly indicators that you can point to.
6: Arguably did better in the last year of the Biden administration than it did in the first year of Trump's.
12: Okay, well, I guess so, it depends how you look at the data. But I think when you look at the
6: I'm just seriously asking.
12: The DSA, the alternative is the DSA, basically, Cato Institute, just came out with a study that said if you implement all their policies, it's $200 trillion over the next 10 years. So you're looking at potentially a lot worse if you embrace
6: Trump's
12: the other
6: economic
12: side.
6: Policy has been effectively tax cuts, which Republicans love, a war, tariffs, which were largely ruled to be unconstitutional. And he has ignored and dismissed the idea that costs are going up for the American people. So at what point is he going to address any of this, whether it is the debt or the rising costs, just the kind of fiscal instability that we are in as a country? It just seems like nobody, he doesn't really care. He's on the White House lawn talking about his helipad.
7: Well, look, I think he certainly, this goes back to image versus reality, right? I think he continues to make, there's a reason he's unpopular right now, right? He's wildly unpopular, despite the fact that the president is claiming that he's, you know, he's very popular. We all know the polls show he's got a low 30s percent now approval rating. And that's because of the things we're talking about. It's because he's not focusing on the issues that most Americans care about. He still has an opportunity to change that, right? It's not that hard a pivot, because if the president decides, I'm going to start focusing on these things, I'm going to start focusing on, you know, kitchen table issues, grocery prices, gas prices, and I'm going to seem like I really care about it, that could help. But I don't know that he's capable of doing that.
8: I think that focus on things that are going right is a great idea for a midterm. Case in point, on Friday, numerous outlets reported that government data shows prescription drugs prices are falling faster than they have in 60 years. That's the kind of
9: thing.
8: Thanks
9: in part to the Biden administration.
8: That's the kind of thing that if you were running for office and you were in office and you were getting the credit and the blame for everything that's happening, you would actually be talking about nonstop. That's an example of where, in a world that feels expensive, that's actually coming down. That's a good thing. You can't take credit
9: for that when the Joe Biden's
8: sure
9: policies.
8: We can. I just did.
9: Joe Biden's policies. Yeah, you can, but you'd be lying because Joe Biden's policies contributed to the.
8: Who's the president?
9: Joe Biden's Inflation Reduction Act allowed Medicare to negotiate lower drug prices.
8: I thought we were memory holing Biden.
9: No, you did on inflation. You choose selectively when you want to interrupt me because you don't want to hear what I have to say because you know
8: I don't.
9: Right.
8: You're actually right.
9: Because you know I'm right.
10: But here's what I'll say. I'm astounded at the strategy of the Trump administration and Republicans right now. Because what they're doing, we tried. We tried to tell people the economy was great, everything's fine, Bidenomics, right? But people felt the economy was not doing well, and we lost, okay? Republicans are not addressing it. What they're trying to do is they're trying to say this is great, that is great, right? Affordability is a hoax, okay? Still says that. You can't tell people how to feel when they go home and they pay their bills and they feel they have no money to live, to be an American. And look, we're waiting. He's got 10 weeks before the midterm. We're waiting for him to do this. Some people are visual learners, okay? I do these committees, okay? And I see people say things, and then some people bring visual props. Half of America is a visual learner. They see the ballroom, and they see the arch, and they see these things, and they may... Maybe they like the project a little bit, Scott, but they see the visuals as he's just not focused on me. Mm. Okay? And that's where the president has missed, again, what I think the mistake of the Democrats. Don't tell people that it's everything's fine when it isn't fine. They know better.
6: All right. Quick reminder for you at home. Right after the show tonight, you can join me for an exclusive subscriber-only conversation. 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And yes, if you've got a cable subscription, you are eligible to do that. Again, that's right after the show tonight at 11 p.m. Eastern. But next for us right now, incumbents are losing at a record pace in these primaries, and socialists are winning at a stunning pace. What's behind all of that? Plus, is Darlene Graham's gaffe during her debate disqualifying, especially for a party that preaches meritocracy? We'll debate.
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0: Tonight, a changing of the guard, perhaps. Americans' disappointment in Congress has been on full display in this primary season, and that outrage has been bipartisan. Now, so far, at least 13 incumbent lawmakers have been ousted. 11 of them are in the House, which is the most in a non-redistricting year since 1948. And while Democrats make up the majority of those losses, President Trump isn't faring well either. Voters have rejected at least 10 of the candidates that he's endorsed for Congress or for statewide office. And that's already more than 2018, 2020, and 2024 combined. On the other side of the aisle, Democratic Socialists notched another surprising victory in Florida. State lawmaker Angie Nixon, who joined the Democratic Socialists of America just a few weeks ago, won the Senate primary in that state. She beat the establishment candidate despite being outspent 16-1. Now, Congressman Moskowitz, you won your primary. So
1: yeah, happy to see my face not on that screen.
0: You're not on that screen. I think the races in Florida were both sides of the aisle. We saw some of the Trump candidates lose. We also saw this Angie Nixon moment. And she actually was asked about your comments about her and her affiliation with the DSA tonight on CNN. And here's what she said.
2: And don't get me wrong. Every organization that I am a part of, I don't agree 100% with all the things that they do. I want to be clear. I have been a Democratic Party member my entire adult life, and I don't agree with all the things that the Democratic Party agrees with, particularly those that accept corporate PAC money. Folks are trying to basically fearmonger a little bit, but we really need to be unifying, right?
0: I mean, she's a state rep. She's a Democrat. The DSA thing is a fairly recent thing. She says she also became a lifetime member of the NAACP, the Working Families Party. Is it an oversimplification that this is about socialists winning?
1: Well, look, let me first say I know Angie, obviously, because she's currently serving in Tallahassee. And she outworked Vindman. She deserves credit. She's from Florida. Vindman is not. And she just flat out outworked him and built a coalition. By the way, not really a DSA coalition, right? She built a coalition with African Americans. She built a coalition from people from low income. So not like what you see the DSA doing in other states. And so she deserves credit for that. That being said, look, my grandparents, okay, you know, escaped the Holocaust. My grandmother was part of the Kinder Transport. America saved my family's life, took us in. Like, this country gave us all we have. I got people in my district that escaped socialism. Right. We're part of the boat lift from Cuba. And so when they see the DSA just the other day, right, embrace 100 years of Fidel Castro, OK, as a celebratory thing. And they see, you know, people like Hassan Piker talk about how Soviet Union should have won the Civil War and that he's not patriotic and that he dresses up as Mao, who, you know, killed 50 million people. We deserve 9/11. Look, Democrats have a right to be angry. We lost the election. We lost every swing state, right? We lost the popular vote, and they don't like how what happened when Joe Biden, you know, got out of the race and Kamala came in. They blame us for that, and they're right. But people just want normalcy. They look at Donald Trump yesterday or 2 days ago talking about, hey, we're going to stop the exercises with South Korea. We're going to be good. We're going to be good friends.
0: Do they
1: want to
0: throw the bums out? I think that's really the question.
1: Well,
0: because I guess when you see this kind of anti-establishment moment that we seem to be in, it does seem like what they're not asking for is, like, let's go back to the way the good old past. Mm. They're saying, let's do something completely different. I mean, that's what it seems like.
1: A platform with getting rid of the Senate is different. A platform with jails is different.
0: This is not an endorsement, just a description of what seems to be happening.
3: I think you're overstating what
1: I'm just reading their platform.
3: Well, no, but I mean, there's a lot of things that in people's party platforms that people don't agree with. I think you're overstating what the DSA candidates are representing and understating, or maybe misrepresenting, even misreading the room, but what the party voters are demanding. I'm not a member of Congress, but I'm in touch with Democrats all over the country, and one thing I hear consistently is that they don't feel like you're doing enough. Not you in particular, Congressman, but they don't feel like the party is doing enough. They don't feel like the party is fighting enough against Donald Trump. They don't feel like the party is offering
4: but
3: any change.
4: But is the way to fight against Donald Trump to lose in the general election?
3: No, this is the same. The Democratic Party is going through the same sort of growing pains that the Republican Party went through 10 years ago with Donald Trump. Because everybody thought, we're going to nominate Donald Trump and we're going to lose because he's such an outlandish candidate. And you know what happened? That there were so many people on the right who were aligned with Donald Trump all along in the Republican Party, who were waiting for somebody to come and speak to them, and Donald Trump gave them their voice. Democrats on the left are feeling the same way.
4: That's why they're relating to
3: Zohran Mandani.
4: Yep.
3: Mandani in New York City.
4: It's about feelings,
3: and,
4: right?
3: No, it's not just about feelings.
4: You use the word feelings.
3: Not just about feelings. I use the word, but I didn't mean it.
4: Okay,
3: I didn't mean for you to dismiss it in the way that I used it. I use it because I'm saying that the people, those feelings are real. People want
4: They
3: want change.
4: They
3: Dan.
4: Do, but
3: they
4: that doesn't
3: want
4: mean
3: the same
4: but
3: thing.
4: You're not going to get change if you lose the election.
3: Yeah, I know,
4: right?
3: you're making an assumption that they're going to
4: it's
3: lose.
4: It's true. It's true. I do not
3: know that.
4: I do not know. I do not know.
3: A lot of people are saying, you know,
0: because a lot of people, why not try something different?
4: Yeah.
0: To Keith's point, Dan, a lot of people thought Zohran Mamdani was bound to lose, and then when you look at where his standing is.
4: No one thought he was going to lose.
0: Well, no. I'm saying as a candidate.
4: You mean in the primary?
0: They thought that Mamdani's politics would not work in the city because it was.
4: We don't know if they're working
0: supposedly,
4: in the city or not.
0: I'm just saying. He was the underdog candidate. He came out of nowhere.
4: Right.
0: He had what was considered to be extreme policies.
4: But that's the point.
0: Now his approval rating is at 69% in New York City.
4: But you can.
0: That's a ridiculous
1: number.
0: Okay,
1: but hold on. But that's fine. The DSA. The DSA targeted me in a red seat. I took a bullet for the Democrats, moved seats to run in a Republican seat, an R3. Trump won it by 9. And the DSA spent $1 million, put their whole apparatus to take me out. What was that about? Is that about winning the general? Is that about making Hakeem Jeffries the Speaker of the House?
3: The DSA is not focused on winning the general election.
1: Oh, that's right. They're not focused on winning.
3: But I'm not arguing with
1: you
3: about
1: that. We totally agree the DSA is not focused on winning.
3: No, that's not what I'll say. The DSA is not focused on winning elections for the Democratic Party. I'll give you that.
1: Good.
3: What they are focused on is changing the party and moving an agenda within the party. And sometimes that means taking out people.
5: And specifically, what's the agenda?
3: And sometimes that means taking out people who they disagree with.
5: Well, let me ask a question. Specifically with Jared, specifically with Debbie Wasserman Schultz, who they did the same thing to. What is the agenda that they want to move?
3: There's two different
5: issues. Just admit what it is.
3: With Jared, the issue, I think, is Israel. And with Debbie Wasserman Schultz, the issue is that she's representing a black district, a historically black district, and there were four black candidates.
1: So let me get this right.
3: There were four black. She won the election.
1: Hold on.
3: So let me get this right.
1: I prosecuted the case against Kristi Noem for her to be removed. I prosecuted the case against Pam Bondi to be removed. Okay? Hold on. And yet, my district will be one of those districts that decide whether Hakeem Jeffries, the first black speaker in American history, gets to be speaker. But because of Israel, they're willing to give up winning the House.
3: Well, first of all, you're talking about a segment within the party. I don't represent the DSA, by the way.
1: I know you don't.
3: I'm just telling you.
1: You seem to be their representative.
3: I feel like somebody should be because I think that the fact that they keep winning elections across the country should tell
1: they
3: us something.
1: They didn't win in my district.
3: Well, if they're winning in certain places, we should start paying attention.
0: I want to zoom out for just a second because I also think that what we're talking about, where you have these insurgent sort of ancillary groups in a political party, you know, back in the day it was the Tea Party. And you could argue even that Donald Trump himself was the personification of that. That is a thing that happens. They challenge the party, even in ways that might seem self-defeating. And I remember when Donald Trump ran on a literal Muslim ban, okay? And that was viewed as extreme by most people. When Donald Trump was running on all sorts of things that the Republican, even tariffs were not a Republican platform. And now Republicans are all in on those messages. So you can't really tell me that the parties are going to, or the voters inherently reject messages just because they are viewed as extreme. Donald Trump has been president 2 times. And he ran on pretty extreme platforms in both elections.
5: I disagree. I think he ran on things that were a combination of normal Republican stuff, and then co-opting what had been traditional Democratic positions. Tariffs were traditionally labor Democrats. That's what they wanted. And by the way, a bunch of people who voted for Bill Clinton wound up voting for Donald Trump, and now they're Republican positions. They
0: okay?
5: are. Well, they are.
0: They
5: under
0: are.
5: Him.
0: They are now. That's what, that is exactly my point.
5: And
0: let's add to that. You were talking about fleeing oppression. Donald Trump literally a couple of days ago was praising Kim Jong-un. So where's the outrage on that?
1: Which, by the way, I got to be honest, of the it's tough to keep a list of the things that I've seen in the last 6 months. That tweet about South Korea and Kim Jong-un, OK, that was the most outrageous thing. And if that had come from the DSA, the outrage would have been overwhelming.
0: And listen, I'm not trying to suggest that all of that is great. All I'm saying is, what are the American people going to accept? And it seems like they actually have the capacity to accept some things that they don't fully agree with if they're getting other things, especially on the economic front. And that's what Donald Trump learned. That's what he ran on. That's why he succeeded in our politics.
5: I think some of the people you put on, the incumbents that lost, you have to acknowledge they deserve to lose. Thomas Massey in Kentucky deserved to lose. Corey Mills in Florida deserved to lose. Andy Ogles in Tennessee, I think, was kind of lazy. Sometimes incumbents lose not because of larger forces, but because they suck. And they suck at campaigning and they just are lazy. Whatever. Some of these people deserve to lose. Some of them get thrown out by larger forces. I don't think you can generalize it to everybody. But in an environment like this where there is volatility, on that we agree, you cannot afford to take anything for granted. And that's some of these people did.
4: But I think the most important point is that someone like Nixon is winning because she is campaigning about something, right? Specifically, here's how I'm going to change things, right?
0: Vindman, she's putting something on the table.
4: Right. Vindman is basically campaigning against Donald Trump. Right. He's the guy. He's the anti-Trump guy. And I think one thing we are learning, particularly with Democrats, is just saying I'm against Trump isn't enough.
3: Yeah.
4: And this
3: yeah.
4: goes to your point about you got to have something to say. And that's why in some of these cases, the far left is winning, because they definitely have something to say. And it's resonating with Democrats. That doesn't mean they're going to win elections when it comes to the general elections, but it sure means they can win primaries.
1: Well, they have an economic message.
4: Yes.
1: Healthcare
4: yeah.
1: is too expensive, right? Groceries are too expensive. It is a populist movement.
0: And I would argue sitting here today that they're going to lose the general election. We don't really know because I'm not an expert in Florida politics, but all I'm saying is that when you're in an environment in which voters are infuriated about one thing, which is the economy, and you have candidates who are speaking about those things, you can't rule it out.
4: But if Democrats lose Michigan, right? If Democrats lose Michigan, the Senate race, there has to be a reckoning, right? There has to be a looking back.
0: Trust me, there will certainly,
4: let's not make assumptions
3: yeah. about what's going to happen.
4: I
3: just say one thing. I remember I was on CNN. I think on Jake Tapper's show that you were hosting that day, or one of those shows, we were talking about Daria Lisa Avila Chevalier, the candidate who ran against Adriana Espaillat. I had no idea she was going to win. I lived in Harlem, and she won. She pulled that race out, even though it was a primary. It shows to me that you cannot predict what people will do, because we are in a throw-the-bums-out moment, and people are mad as hell.
0: All right, next for us, Senate candidate Darlene Graham had a moment on the debate stage last night, just not the kind that her campaign would have hoped for. So is her gaffe disqualifying? We'll debate that next.
6: The Detour with David Chang premieres September 20th on

0: Darlene Graham is facing questions about whether she's got the chops to fill the Senate seat of her late brother, Lindsey Graham, after she made this flub on the debate stage last night.
1: Are Taiwan and the South China Sea national security issues for the United States? And if so, why or how?
2: I'm just going to be honest here. I'm not on national security. I'm not that informed on national security. But I do support the military. My brother was in the Air Force for 33 years. So I will do everything I can to support the military. My dad was in the Army. I'm not a polished politician up here. National security is not my thing, not my area of expertise, but I do support the military.
0: President Trump appointed Graham to the role after her brother's death last month. Even though she hasn't held elected office before, she's now seeking a full 6-year term and will face Congressman Ralph Norman in a special primary runoff next week. So here's how he responded to that gaffe.
3: She's running for the United States Senate. It's a 6-year term. You need to get fully versed in what issues you're going to be dealing with. This isn't a train, get trained on the job.
0: Lydia, what's up with that? This is the United States Senate. It's not, a nepo baby, or whatever.
4: Yeah,
0: place.
4: It's not supposed
0: to be about meritocracy. It's supposed to be about your ability to actually do the job.
4: What I will say is that maybe the most honest thing that anybody has ever said in politics. This isn't Hollywood. This isn't a monarchy. Being a nepo baby or having a connection is not enough to get you into Congress, which is why I think it's good that there is a primary. That's always the solution, to let voters choose. And I mean, it's definitely a little surprising that given she is Lindsey Graham's sister, I guess they never talked about these things. I don't know. It's a bit odd.
0: She's a regular person, but that doesn't mean that she needs to be in a
4: Senate seat. I don't think most Republicans anticipated that she would be more than a placeholder. But I think the voters are obviously well informed about what they're signing up for at this point.
5: You know, when I first saw it, I thought, there's something charming, right, about the fact that she's being so honest about it. And then I thought to myself, okay, imagine if a DSA candidate, right, had said the same thing in an answer, the media would be going crazy for it as well. So all I think about is we just got to make sure we're applying the same standard to her that we would apply to somebody else.
0: To that very point, I actually would argue that this answer from AOC, it started off extremely rough, but she ended up with some kind of answer. But here's how Trump responded to AOC flubbing an answer about Taiwan. Listen.
6: Well, her performance was horrible. I was surprised, actually. I didn't know she was stupid. She had no idea. I don't think she knew what Taiwan was. That was the problem.
0: He called her stupid. But Darlene Graham is his candidate for the Senate.
7: Yeah, it was a rough moment. Now, in fairness to Darlene Graham, she's been in politics for a month. AOC's been around for a few years. But look, that's no excuse. You've been appointed and you've decided to run for the full term. You got to do your debate prep and be prepared for questions. Now, interestingly, since we've been on the air, she's been doing some media tonight. And to Lydia's point, here's what her comment is. I'm not a politician. I don't speak politician. I was just honest, and I think that's a foreign concept. So she's kind of using that, hey, I'm just being honest with you. And she's also pivoting back to economic issues and other things that people might care about. That's all you can do when you have a moment like this in a campaign, is try to pivot back into something better. In a Republican primary, there are foreign policy focused voters at a higher proportion than you would have, I think, in the normal general electorate. So it'll sting. But whether the voters
0: are... She's also trying to take the seat of one of the most outspoken foreign policy lawmakers in the last 30 years.
7: Whether people are looking for a one-for-one replacement to a foreign policy senator or not, I don't know. But if I were in Ralph Norman's shoes, her opponent, I'd be all over.
8: A month ago, that answer that you just read might have sailed. She's now a United States senator. She's not just running for Senate. She has been appointed as a United States senator. She currently holds the job, one of only 100 people in the country who are able to vote on whether or not treaties get approved and members of the president's cabinet are approved as well. That is an important responsibility. It comes with the due diligence that the Republicans should have done in order to nominate her in the first place. But to me, this is a reflection of the hypocrisy.

0: first place from Donald Trump on down.
1: Yeah, right,
2: that's
1: I think
2: the last word.
1: Oh, okay.
2: Next for us, John Ossoff's comments about Trump's aide, Natalie Harp, are still making waves, but not all Democrats are thrilled about it.

0: CNN, and next day on the CNN app.
1: Georgia Senator John Ossoff is facing fresh backlash for a comment that he made that really got under MAGA skin this week. You'll remember Ossoff said that President Trump would rather travel with his close personal aide, Natalie Hart, than execute his job as commander-in-chief. But some on the left cheer, and others think it was a step too far. For example, Barack Obama's former advisor and our colleague here, David Axelrod, who said those two words, with Natalie, seemed gratuitous and unnecessary. He added that they distracted and detracted from the power of the message. Keith, is Axelrod onto something?
2: Of course not. I don't agree with him. I mean, yes, you could say that the words were gratuitous and unnecessary. I'll agree with him on that. But did it distract? No, because we are talking now about John Ossoff's race, and it allows us to talk about the fact that John Ossoff was making the larger point that Donald Trump, as we mentioned before, is not focused on any of the issues that the American people are concerned about. He's focused on everything else, including his personal comfort on Air Force One or whatever the Air Force One happens to be on, rather than focusing on jobs and affordability and health care and things that the American people
3: and
2: want.
3: And if you're going to argue that it's sexist, right, which is the big argument, right, if you're going to take that position, you better also be criticizing the way Donald Trump talks about women's appearances and looks on a regular basis, right? So I'm happy for someone to say, look, I think it was inappropriate, I think it was sexist, but you better also be saying that about Donald Trump if I'm even going to take you seriously.
1: Scott?
4: I expect Ossoff to criticize Donald Trump. I expect every Democrat running for president to criticize Donald Trump. What I thought was appalling about this is that Harp is not a public figure. She's not a household name. Nobody knows who she is. And when he injected her into this, he knew what he was doing, which is punching down on someone who's effectively defenseless.
3: Doesn't Donald Trump do that all the time?
2: All the time.
5: What do you mean? He's doing it right now while we're here. Guys, there are no rules anymore. Donald Trump broke all of those.
4: Are you defending
5: Rob that? Reiner dies. Really Rob Reiner dies.
2: Down?
5: Donald Trump cheers his death. There are no rules
2: Robert
5: anymore.
2: Robert Mueller dies.
5: Okay.
2: He defends his death.
5: Hold on. There are no rules anymore. You might not like it. Donald Trump is the king of trolls. What I find amazing is that the best trolls can't take incoming. I don't care who they are.
4: Is she a troll?
5: But they can't. No, but Trump is. Okay.
4: I know, but he didn't insult Trump.
5: And
4: he insulted
5: the right. The right cannot take any incoming.
4: And it's not Trump. It's a single defenseless woman.
5: She's not defenseless.
2: What about
5: Caitlin Collins asks a real question, and Trump demeans her every single solitary day.
1: Let me go ahead and just play it, because there's just such a long history of this. Trump punching down, insulting women. Let's just play it.
2: Scott, never complaining about it.
6: You've called women you don't like fat pigs, dogs, slobs, and disgusting animals. Your Twitter account
7: only Rosie
6: several...
7: O'Donnell.
8: But what we want to do is to replenish the
7: Such
8: Social
7: a
8: Security
7: nasty
8: Trust
7: woman.
8: Fund.
9: You are the worst reporter. No wonder CNN has no ratings because of people like you. You know, she's a young woman. I don't think I've ever seen you smile. I've known you for 10 years. I don't think I've ever seen a smile
10: on your
9: face.
10: Well, I'm asking you about survivors
9: of
10: Jeffrey Epstein.
9: You know what?
10: If there's nothing incriminating in the files,
2: Quiet, Piggy. Unbelievable.
1: Quiet, Piggy. I mean, Scott.
2: Excuse me, sir.
1: Dan's question was pretty straightforward. If you're going to be outraged over traveling on a plane with Natalie, are you going to be outraged over all those things?
4: I do not believe in demeaning women in any way, number one. Number two.
2: Are you outraged? The issue I have with this is
4: Natalie Harp is not a public figure.
2: Nor is she.
4: You have no idea how dishonest you are to come on and say this.
1: It has nothing to do with Natalie. She is being a defenseless woman.
4: But I'm not not going
1: to
4: do.
1: Just to be clear, hold on a second.
4: What do you think, Lydia?
1: Hold on a second.
4: You're a Republican or conservative woman.
1: Just to be clear.
2: What do you think? You were asked a question.
1: Hold on a second, Keith. Just to be clear, I think the idea of continually describing a 35-year-old woman as somebody who has no agency and is defenseless and is just a victim, that is kind of demeaning to begin with. But the second thing is, Scott, you are so concerned about that, but you have not expressed any concern over Trump's repeated demeaning of all kinds of other women who are just simply doing their jobs.
2: Including our host. He attacked our host here.
4: I'm disappointed you don't remember this, but during the president's first term, you actually got into it with him on the South Lawn, and we did a show together, and I said, I don't think that's good.
2: Okay,
4: he shouldn't talk to you that way.
2: Because you have
4: and
2: to
4: you don't remember.
1: But the fact that you won't defend Harp here is crazy.
2: You are so good at turning the subject away from the reality of what she just
1: you
2: said,
1: Scott.
4: It's now even more decibels than
1: it was.
2: I know you're playing to your audience here, but Scott, you're still
4: personal space. Personal space?
1: Hold on. You easily could have said, in this very same way that I denounce what John Ossoff said. I also denounce all the things that Donald Trump has said. You didn't say that.
4: I literally just said I don't believe in demeaning women. I will say that
1: you are not holding him to the same standard that you hold John Ossoff. You have a lot to say about John Ossoff and very little to say about Donald Trump.
4: Because he drugged a defenseless
1: of women.
2: What about the president of the United States? Does that on a regular basis to women? Does she deserve it? What did he say about that, Scott?
1: Okay. Nobody is saying that, first of all, that she deserves anything.
4: You seem to be defending
1: it. The only thing that we are saying is that if you're going to be mad at John Ossoff over saying the president likes to travel with her, you should be mad about the president calling a reporter doing her job piggy.
2: Be consistent, Scott.
1: That's a pretty simple thing. Not controversial. It's pretty simple.
4: It's what it takes to be a Democrat. Drag defenseless women through the mud.
2: You are not the victim here, Scott. You are the perpetrator of Donald Trump's fraud on the American people. So I don't know why we have to insist on describing
1: a 35-year-old woman. She's a government employee. As a defenseless woman.
4: She has no microphone.
1: Woman.
2: Nor does she.
4: Doesn't get to speak
2: nor did Ruby Freeman
4: she,
2: or Shane she, Moss.
1: She, like everybody else, who
5: By
1: is
5: way,
1: a,
5: doesn't
1: who
5: she run
1: is
5: Twitter?
1: Doing their job,
5: she
1: doesn't
5: has,
1: deserve
5: that's
1: to
5: That's a pretty
1: be
5: big microphone.
4: If I got a list, Jared, of every female who worked in your office and read their first names and said, gee whiz, Jared, why are you spending so much time with that lady? You'd be pissed right now.
5: Hold on. Do I think what happened with the Natalie thing, is that how we should talk? No, I don't think that's how politics should be. But what you should understand is we talk like that now because of Trump.
2: Donald Trump. Thank you. Case closed. End of story.
1: Do you disagree with that?
4: Look.
5: No. And the American people know it.
4: I believe you shouldn't demean women, and I don't think defenseless
2: Unless
4: women
2: Donald
4: in
2: Trump
4: politics
2: does
4: should
2: it.
4: Be drugged through the mud.
2: Unless
4: that's
2: Donald Trump does
1: okay.
2: it.
1: Okay.
2: Be consistent, Scott Jennings. The American people see your inconsistency.
1: All right. Listen, I mean, President Trump... I think
4: not a negative word for Ossoff. What do you think?
2: Well, why are you trying to change the subject?
4: Listen, I'm curious.
1: I think that if your position is that he was making an innuendo, I don't think it's good to make innuendo. But I also think it is worse to actually use insults to call women stupid, to call them piggy, to say that they are fat, whatever it is. Those things, actual, straight up, direct insults. Professional women doing their jobs, I think most people think that's actually worse.
4: I think it's, I said, I don't believe in demeaning women. I don't know what your problem is. Didn't you work for Bill Clinton? I mean, my God, we know how Democrats treat women in the workplace.
2: And do I defend Bill Clinton?
4: Honestly.
2: I have not defended him. You sit up. Scott Jennings is the master of deflection, the American people. He turns the subject here from Donald Trump to Bill Clinton because he doesn't want to talk about Donald Trump. He doesn't want to.
4: It was pretty bad.
2: He doesn't want to criticize his boss, Donald Trump.
4: It's how Democrats think of women in politics.
2: He's so good at changing the subject.
4: That's how they view women in politics.
2: But he will not criticize his good friend, Donald Trump.
1: John Ossoff has really done a great job of getting a lot of attention this week and stirring things up at the White House. And that's
4: one of the.
1: Well, look, I mean.
4: Axe is right,
1: in Donald Trump's
4: Axe is
1: world,
4: right.
1: In Donald Trump's world, it kind of is a little bit of a
4: Axe is right.
2: Well, then he's right about Donald Trump then, too.
1: All
4: right. Axe is right.
1: A quick reminder for you. In just a couple of minutes, you're going to join us for an exclusive subscriber-only conversation. We're going to be answering more questions from you directly. You have to sign into your CNN All Access account online. And if you have a cable subscription, you are totally eligible to do that. In the meantime, thank you for watching Newsnight. 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
7: All right, voters are sending both wings of the Democratic Party into November. So can that big old tent hold everyone? The man trying to figure that out, DNC Chair Ken Martin, joins me live. Plus, AI centers, data centers, they went up. The public backlash arrived. And now Republicans are telling tech companies, you're hurting our chances for November. And a former LAPD detective takes the stand in the Tupac murder trial and reveals the moment Keithy D told him he was involved in the rapper's killing. Tonight on Laura Coates Live. Well, my opening statement tonight, when you've got a house divided, you better figure out how to keep it all together. And make no mistake, the Democrats have a real family feud on their hands. The kind of fight that makes that big tent real awkward come November. And it's pretty clear they're going to have candidates under that tent who want absolutely nothing to do with each other. Voters, they're picking progressive candidates. They're picking moderate candidates. It's happening even in Florida, where DSA member Angie Nixon notched a big upset in her Senate primary, while more moderate winners say they wouldn't touch socialist policies with a 10-foot pole.
11: I reject the DSA. I reject socialism. I'm a capitalist.
12: I reject the DSA. I reject the fringe left socialism that they are promoting.
13: People have escaped socialism. And when they hear folks from the DSA go on television and talk about, you know, how they want to abolish the Senate, which, you know, don't give Trump any ideas. And they, you know, they want to get rid of prisons and you know, they no borders. You know, most Americans hear that stuff and they say, what is going on?
7: Well, so much for the welcome, Matt. We know it gets even messier when you try to turn any group into a monolith, right? Because even being a Democratic socialist isn't a one-size-fits-all kind of thing. Angie Nixon told me she isn't big on labels, and she's made it clear she doesn't sign on to every position associated with the DSA.
14: I want to abolish for-profit prisons because I believe right now people aren't educating our children and they're ushering them into the school-to-prison pipeline because they want to exploit labor.
15: I don't support defunding the police. I support a comprehensive and clear pathway to citizenship for folks. I believe that Border Patrol should make sure that they are securing the border.
7: So, yeah, it's complicated. And it's obvious now that no side is going to win this Democratic Civil War by November, which means right about now, it's not about ending with it, but living with it. And how? Can Democrats all coexist in that big tent without anyone trying to walk out or tear it down? Without any fights that will leave the party badly bruised? Because we know that side eye is real and the stakes are high, and talking about sky high. Democrats are heading into the midterms with a real opening. President Trump's approval numbers are dismal across the board. Only 33% approve of the job he's doing overall. On the economy, 29%. On the cost of living, 23%. On Iran, 27%. Even immigration, his best number among the issues that were polled, just 38%. So, President Trump may be on the ropes. And now Democrats have 76 days to figure out how to beat Republicans in November without settling the argument over what direction their party should even take. Can they do that under that big tent that they keep talking about? Or are they going to need something bigger?

0: You're going to need a bigger boat.
1: For the Democratic Party right now, that is exactly what it feels like trying to manage their ever-growing big tent. You know, my first guest tonight, he knows that firsthand. It's got to be a nightmare of a task, so much so that the New Yorker just put in a new headline. And here's the question they asked. Is the DNC chair the worst job in Washington? Well, the man currently holding that job, DNC chair Ken Martin, joins me now. Chairman, good to see you. I mean, there's an ideological tug of war in your party. We've seen some mainstream incumbents strongly reject, that's their word, reject the DSA candidates and the platform. So how do you keep both wings in the same tent without tearing it apart?
2: Well, look, I will tell you right now, and first, thank you for having me on, Laura. Democrats are unified. We are united, and we're through most of these primaries now, so it's no longer Democrat on Democrat violence. Right now, everyone is focused on the November
1: election. Do you think they're really united, though, Ken? I don't want to cut you off, but the DSA, so you're saying that all the Democrats and the DSA candidates, they're all united?
2: Let me say, we are a big tent party. We always have been. As you've heard me say before, we have moderate Democrats, we have conservative Democrats, we have progressives, we have leftists. And the key is to make sure that despite all the labels that people throw around and the divisions within our party, there's more that unites us as Democrats than those small differences. Every Democrat I know believes that we should get money out of politics and we should put more money into people's pockets, that we should raise the minimum wage and we should work for universal health care. Every Democrat I know that's running for office wants us to get out of these endless wars that Trump has put us in. And every Democrat I know is focused on affordability and making sure that we can actually build stronger communities and improve people's lives. Those are the things that unite Democrats, whether you're on the far left or you're a conservative Democrat or anything in between. Our party is unified. And look, with 76 days left, I can tell you what, we are focused on one thing, and that is putting a check on Donald Trump's power and giving the American people a sense that their better days are ahead with Democrats in control.
1: Let's talk about checks, fundraising, really what I mean, because retired Lieutenant Colonel Alex Vindman outraised, outspent his opponents. I'm talking about millions of dollars. And guess what? He still lost. So what does it tell you that all of that fundraising, it didn't matter in the end when you had grassroots campaigns and voters who saw it differently?
2: Well, one thing I would say is look at the results from the last year. Over the last 18 months, we have won over 90% of the elections on the ballot, special election after special election. We are winning as Democrats when we're taking on Republicans. And in many cases, we are outspent heavily. And the reality is the reason Democrats are winning is because people in this country are responding to our positive message because we're focused on the issues that our Americans care deeply about. And I've always said, look, we don't need to outraise the Republicans. We just need to have enough money to be in the ring and compete and get our message out. And we're doing that. And we're doing that effectively. And we're winning elections as a result.
1: There's a whole heck of a lot of money that's going to be spent trying to use even what you've just said about Democrats being united to paint everyone with the same brush, including some of the more controversial policies and stances of the DSA. How do you combat that? Are you hoping to be able to use some of what? There's $7 million left from Vindman alone. How are you going to combat the enormous campaigns that are going to be spent to try to say Democrats are united as a monolith in everything?
2: Well, what I would say, Laura, is look, what the Republicans have been doing this last year is not working. They've tried to create a boogeyman. They've tried to use fear as a tactic to say the Democratic Party, they're a bunch of socialists. And you know what? It hasn't worked. Candidates have been winning up and down the ballot at a historic rate, and we've been overperforming at around a 14 percentage point rate with a historically unpopular president going into his midterm election. Things don't look good for Republicans. And why are people responding to Democrats? Is because our candidates are running for something, not against something. They're very rarely talking about Donald Trump on the campaign trail. They're giving the American people a sense that they're going to focus on affordability and improving people's lives and strengthening communities, making sure we have access to health care in this country and taking on this really corrupt system that is rigged for only those at the top at the expense of hardworking Americans. That's what Democrats have been focused on, and Americans are responding to that positive vision. If the Republicans want to focus on attacking Democrats, bring it on, because guess what? The reality is this fear tactic, the boogeyman, all the stuff that they've been trying over the last 18 months isn't working. And when they're doing that, what they're not doing is giving the American people any sense of how they're actually going to fix this mess that they got us into.
1: Well, that message is coming. We'll see how you guys deal with it. I mean, a Democrat also just flipped a state House seat in Pennsylvania by fewer than 100 votes. I mean, a district that President Trump won by nearly 20 points in 2024. Yet the state rep-elect Brandon Dukes telling my colleague Aaron Burnett that this is what propelled his win. Listen.
0: One thing that's important about this district is that the demographics have been changing for the last few years. It's becoming much more younger and more progressive, so that worked in our favor. I think the overall issue that drove people to the polls were change.
1: You know, it's a big win. There's no doubt about it. Is there a concern that a race like this that might look to some people as a local upset would be mistaken for a national trend, or do you think this is the trajectory?
2: Well, Laura, if this was just a one-off, I would say people shouldn't read too much into it. But this is 31 legislative flips that have flipped from red to blue. You know how many Republican flips there have been over the last 18 months? Zero. So, again, if this was a one-off, I wouldn't read much into it. But we are winning in places we haven't. This is a seat the Republicans have held for 25 years. Mm-hmm. This is a district that Trump won by 18 percentage points in Butler County, which is a very red county in western Pennsylvania. So to suggest or to try to minimize it, and I'm not suggesting you are, but the reality is this. We have been winning across the board. Just last night down in Florida, right, which is not a blue state at all, as you know. In Florida last night, we flipped the Sarasota County School Board, right? We flipped an at-large seat in Jacksonville. We flipped the county chairs race down there in another very red county. The point being is that this is not happening in isolation. This mm-hmm. has been happening around the country in election after election after election. Democrats are winning. We are beating our Republicans. And that overperformance, as I mentioned, is a historic 14 percentage points. And we've won 90% of the elections on the ballot. Now, look,
1: because while certainly there's been flipping from red to blue, the DNC is still in the red. There's more debt than cash in the bank, while the RNC is sitting on $128 million with no debt. It's a big issue for your critics, which includes the former DNC vice chair, David Hogg, who actually told me this last month. I want you to listen.
3: We need a DNC chair who can actually go out there and raise money. That person is not Ken Martin, and we don't need another 18 months to figure that out. That is a decision that can be made now by Ken by resigning himself, which he needs to do if you're watching this, Ken.
1: All right, you've now watched it. I want to give you a chance to respond. What do you say?
2: Well, I'm not going anywhere. And the facts speak something completely different, Laura. We've raised close to actually over $207 million. And just by historical context, Tom Perez, who was chair in a similar environment, mm-hmm. apples to apples, he was the last record holder for a DNC chair without the White House. He raised at this point in the cycle about $107 million. We have raised $100 million more. Mm-hmm. We actually, this chairmanship and this DNC has raised more money than any party chair on our side in the 198-year history of the Democratic Party. But what we're doing is we're spending it. Yes, we're raising more. We're investing more than ever before, but we need more. And that's because we have a guy in the White House who is auctioning off the federal government to the highest bidder. Of course, their coffers are filled. Of course, they have more money because they're selling the government to the highest bidder. And, you know, look, I have said this very clearly. We need more to compete. But as I said earlier, we don't need to outraise the Republicans to win. In fact, we haven't been outraising the Republicans mm-hmm. over the last 18 months, and we've been winning election after election after election. And last thing I'll say is this. You know, I've been doing this work for a long time, and I don't mind the critics. But the reality is there are two measures by which you should actually measure a party chair at any level, whether it's a state party chair or a national party chair. Are they winning and are they raising money? And on both of those metrics, this DNC is raising more money than ever before and winning more elections than ever before. Look, the proof will be in the pudding over these next 76 days. And while I'm confident, I'm not complacent. There's going to be plenty of critics to go around. But anyone who knows me and has watched my record of success over these last many years now in politics, including in our great home state of Minnesota, I don't lose elections. I didn't come here to lose. I'm not going to lose over these next 76 days. And we're going to do everything we can to win.
1: Well, answer this question the New Yorker posed, whether being the DNC chair is the worst job in Washington. Is it?
2: Well, listen, it's not easy for sure, but it's not the worst job. I think about, you know, my mom, who is a home cleaner, who's no longer with us, or my brother, who's a carpenter, who wakes up every morning at 5:30 in the morning and heads off to work building things and building this country. There's a lot of people who have tough jobs, you know, and I'm not one of them. I have a job that I love. Sure, are there tough days? For sure. Is there a lot of anxiety out there in this country right now about this election? For sure. But what fuels me has always fueled me, which is a belief that you can remake the world for people and that politics is a great catalyst for change and can help actually improve people's lives. So as tough as these jobs can be, I'm blessed to have it and I'm lucky to be able to do this work.
1: I'm going to ask you again in November. Ken Martin, thank you so much. Up next, AI data centers becoming politically toxic as both parties seize on the issue in a way that could impact some major races this November. And tonight, President Trump is weighing in with some advice. Kara Swisher live with me on that next.
4: I'm an advocate for student well-being. When it comes to understanding mental health,

0: Decades in Sports, Sunday at 9 on CNN, and next day on the CNN app.
1: Remember months ago when I told you AI was the sleeper issue of the midterms? Well, the sleeping giant has woken up. Poll after poll shows Americans don't want data centers being built next door. They have become the poster child for the backlash against AI, especially among young people. A new Pew poll found that for the first time, a majority of adults under 30 say they're more concerned than excited about AI. That number jumped nearly 25 points in just 5 years. And politicians nationwide are starting to get the message. Just look at this ad from Gina Hinojosa, the Democrat running for Texas governor.
2: Why is my electric bill going up?
3: Absolutely. 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For your future.
2: What? Who authorized that?
3: Greg Abbott. 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For your future.
2: My future? How does this help me?
3: Absolutely. Absolutely. Great question. Happy to help.
1: And by the way, it's hitting the cultural zeitgeist. Former NFL star Jason Kelce just put out this ad for his garage beer with a pretty out there suggestion for people who don't like data centers.
4: AI data centers waste millions of gallons of water. 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
1: I'm not thirsty anymore. Now, for the record, yes, there is a disclaimer. The ad says at the end, the suits want us to tell you to please don't actually send your pee, unquote. Let's talk about all of this with our friend and CNN contributor, Kara Swisher. Kara, what a lead-in for you, my friend.
6: Oh, wow. You couldn't resist the pee.
1: I couldn't. I really couldn't. I mean,
6: you could not.
1: I couldn't. All right. Well, look, Axios had new reporting tonight of a memo the Senate GOP sent tech companies warning them the data center issue could actually cost them a key seat in Ohio, telling them straight up, this has become a sleeper issue for the entire election cycle. So, Kara, all the pee aside, will support for data centers end up being a huge liability for candidates?
6: I believe it was me that told you this is going to be a big issue.
1: I'm taking credit for
6: it. Okay, please do. When Elon started doing all that nonsense in Memphis with gas burning turbines to start Colossus there, or when Kevin O'Leary is in Utah calling people communists if they didn't go along, and in general, just being able to push these things through without a lot of NDAs and secrecy, it was going to be a problem because it's physical as opposed to where AI is going, and so data centers have become a proxy for all the upset about AI and the confusion about it and the worry, the legitimate worry about jobs and everything else. And then the sort of cosplay villainousness of tech leaders these days, you know, sidling up to the White House, handing over money, just adds to it. And so data centers are where it's all coming out. And there's a lot of data centers around this country. Mm-hmm. It's just AI data centers are the ones that are being targeted.
1: You know, the president doesn't do any thinking about elections. I mean, he is doubling down on data centers, the kind you're talking about. Listen to this.
7: If I were the mayor of a town or the governor of a state, and I had a chance to get a big plant in, an AI plant or a data center, I would absolutely want it because the jobs are enormous and the money paid, the taxes paid are just enormous. And if you don't take it, you're going to be left behind because there are plenty of places that want it. So I would say that maybe it can use a little public relations help. But if I were a governor or mayor, I would want that plant in my community.
1: All right. Well, a lot of people still don't. And I wonder what you make of that message, because does the argument you're going to get left behind unless you jump on this bandwagon actually make people feel better about an issue?
6: No, it makes them feel worse. It feels like it's being shoved down their throats. And, you know, I did a recent podcast with a bunch of people in Utah and Virginia where they're stopping these things. And the mayor of Lansing was really interesting because he tried to do what is considered a good data center, tax back breaks, electricity guarantees, closed water system, which has its own issues, by the way, a closed loop water system. And the citizens did not want that. Like, they just don't want it. And so I think one of the issues, it's not a PR problem, although it is to an extent. It's this idea that the future is, you know, coming, like that commercial. I think that's an excellent commercial to say, who is this for? Is it for us? Why do they get tax breaks? Why do they get all the gimmies? And so, again, it's a proxy for everything else, but it's physical. And in some cases, it's abusive. The citizens of Memphis are very upset about that data center. Mm-hmm. And so there has to be ways to do this, because we do need these things in this country. And it's really important that they stay here. It's just, how do we do it and who gets to benefit? And it shouldn't, you know, one of the things that Scott Galloway says a lot is a lot of these tech companies, they socialize the costs and they privatize the profits. And that's the issue, is we all pay the cost for their expansion. And then they tell us we're un-American if we don't go along with it, which I don't think is the case.
1: I don't either. I think the most elitist are, have the luxury of me have the not in my backyard actually meaning something. Mm-hmm. Most people don't have that luxury, and it goes right in their backyard.
6: Well, put it right next to Mar-a-Lago if he thinks they're so great. Like, why not? Mm. They're very noisy. They can be very noisy. Put it next to Mar-a-Lago. Yeah.
1: That's not happening, but you know where it has been. The New York Times has a piece today about Loudoun County, Virginia, which struck gold from hosting over 250 data centers. And the Times says that the country's revenue collected, the county's revenue collected from them, will cover 40% of their total tax revenue next year. I mean, wouldn't you expect more communities then to want these rather than protest? If that's the only thing about the numbers, if that's their only concern, that's the PR move?
6: Yeah, but that's not the only concern. Right. You obviously want those things, and you want them to pay for the electric costs. But what about noise? What about water? What about all manner of things? It's like that when they put a stadium in, the same thing. There's been a lot of gimmies to wealthy people. And if you haven't noticed, they're really wealthy. And I think a lot of people in Virginia, they're seeing a lot of backlash there. And there's lots of data centers. It's just how they're done, if they're not NDAs, if they actually add jobs. And again, it's against the backdrop, especially young people, of being concerned with AI. And and to say they're stupid to be that way is, well, it doesn't really matter politically. It's going to go right into the presidential election.
1: I think you're right. I wonder if there'll be more Pete commercials that follow that as well. Kara Swisher, thank you so much.
6: I hope not.
8: I'm the king of debt. I'm great with debt. Nobody knows debt better than me. I've made a fortune by using debt.
1: All right, the self-proclaimed king of debt once promised to eliminate the national debt in just 8 years. Well, guess what? It's now $40 trillion and counting, and there is plenty of blame to go around. The panel is live with me on that and more

0: Armra. I'm on it.
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2: Does the number 40 trillion mean anything to you? Well, it should. That's the national debt. And that number keeps growing because of tax cuts and wars and entitlements and an aging population. You know, we hit that number 2 years earlier than the Congressional Budget Office even predicted. And while it's symbolic, the rising debt will impact America's economic health and your personal finances, too. Think car loans and mortgage rates. Trump has talked about lowering the debt for years. Here's what he said back in his first term.
3: You know, people don't talk. We have $21 trillion in debt. When this really kicks in, we'll start paying off that debt like it's water. We will start paying that debt down with $21 trillion, a number that is, you know, unthinkable. But that will go down very quickly.
2: Looks like there's a dam stopping that cash flow. I want to bring in Democratic strategist Sawyer Hackett and former Trump campaign strategist Mike Hahn. I'll begin with you, Mike, on this because, I mean, how does the Trump administration justify his economic policies on the campaign trail when the debt is now hitting $40 trillion?
4: Look, national debt isn't a new issue here, right?
2: It's no, it's
4: over
2: not.
4: Over the course
2: but...
4: of many presidential administrations and also goes quite back to COVID when Joe Biden was president and all of the government spending that we had to go through with that. But look, I think the Republicans have been leading on the issue of trying to get a balanced budget amendment for the longest time. I mean, that's like the core principle of the House Freedom Caucus, which is all Republican. So you can also thank the Supreme Court, by the way, because they overturned the tariff rulings and that tariff money would have went towards going to pay down a lot of the U.S. debt. But now we're collecting less than that because of the rulings. So that certainly doesn't help the scenario.
5: Would it have gone to the national debt or would it have gone to building more vanity projects for Trump? I mean, I think it's one of these myths in American politics that Republican presidents are better on the economy and better with the national debt than Democrats. And it's just not true. Over the last 100 years, Republicans have added more to the national debt than Democrats. And that's adjusted for both inflation and for terms. And, you know, it follows this predictable pattern where Republicans run on slashing the national debt and then they get into office and they immediately hand out tax cuts to billionaires and corporations, and they launch forever wars that drive up the deficit. So, and that's exactly what Donald Trump has done in his second term. So, you know, I think it's an issue that obviously both parties are going to have to deal with. We're all going to have to deal with it for generations. But if we're being serious about it, then we need to have this conversation that it's a problem for both parties, not just for Democrats.
2: And on that point, if the argument is, well, both have done something to contribute, but more one person or one party is more at fault than the other, how does that impact voters who are looking at and saying, okay, I don't really care, but $40 trillion is the national debt. What's that mean for my kid, my grandkid? Me right now.
4: Well, look, at the end of the day, Republicans are going to point to the big, beautiful bill that was passed. And the average American family saw a 17% increase in tax returns over the last year. No tax on Social Security, no tax on tip.
2: Dollars is the national debt. What's that mean for my kid, my grandkid? Me right now.
4: Well, look, at the end of the day, Republicans are going to point to the big, beautiful bill that was passed. And the average American family saw a 17% increase in tax returns over the last year. No tax on Social Security, no tax on tips, no tax on overtime. The Trump accounts are also great for kids because they're investing in their future. We're talking about potential down payment on homes when they're 18 years old. So these are real life impacts that the Republicans have passed in this term, and they have an economic message to talk to, especially when inflation was rampant under Joe Biden. Interest rates were sky high. No one was buying a house under Joe Biden. And Trump has brought that down. Granted, we took a little detour with the Iran war, and I think he's acknowledged that. Republicans have acknowledged that. But overall, the economy is not worse under Trump than it was under Joe Biden.
2: A little detour with the Iran war. That's horrible messaging.
5: The big beautiful bill added $4 trillion to the national debt, and all of those tax benefits to, you know, average middle-class Americans have been completely wiped out by both, you know, tariffs and the Iran war. So it's hard to make that argument that he's been a steward of the economy.
2: Well, I wonder if he's a steward for endorsements, because we have seen that a few Trump endorsed candidates, they did lose yesterday, including there was scandal-plagued Florida Congressman Corey Mills. Maybe that's a bit of an outlier. But a CNN analysis found that Trump-endorsed candidates actually have lost at least 10 races for statewide office or Congress. Six of those losses happened just this month. I mean, does Trump's endorsement still have the same weight? Are you viewing this...
4: Every client of Frontline Strategies that comes in that is running a primary, the first thing we tell them is you go into the Office of Public Affairs and you ask for the president's endorsement.
2: Really?
4: It is the most powerful endorsement in Republican politics, and it will for, I mean, I think you said the number's 10. I mean, the other number's probably like 300 for the amount of people that he has endorsed that have won. In the races, you mentioned Corey Mills. I don't count that one. And the folks that did win weren't any less MAGA than Trump is. So I don't think that's an indictment on the president at all.
2: Do you tell them to campaign with him as well, or just get that little rubber stamp and go, really? Do you think, I mean, given...
5: You welcome that.
2: Why do you welcome that?
5: Because his policies are toxic and very unpopular. He's a president with a 33% approval rating. It's lower than George Bush's was after the Iraq War. I think in swing states, in swing districts across the country, Democrats would absolutely welcome Donald Trump stepping foot.
2: Well, I actually asked Congressman Byron Donalds this very question, by the way, who's endorsed by Donald Trump. And he told me that he welcomes Trump on the campaign. So listen to this. Oh, we don't have it. Okay, hold on. We don't have it. But listen, no, he doesn't have Ron DeSantis' endorsement.
4: Sure.
2: And we know that there has been tension between the two in the past. But in a place like Florida, where DeSantis obviously was successfully a governor, people have looked at him very favorably for his policies on the Republican side in particular. Do you think that that person's lack of endorsement, when you counter someone like Trump's, that means something locally?
4: I'm not sure about that. I think the president performed incredibly well in 2024, even after Ron DeSantis ran against him. So, no, I think the president's endorsement still holds a lot of weight in a state like Florida. But again, I would rather have the president's endorsement than someone like Hassan Piker in a state like Michigan or in a state like Wisconsin, where Democrat candidates are campaigning with this guy. So, you know, you'd welcome the president on the campaign trail. I welcome Hassan Piker to campaign with all of these DSA kids.
5: We're talking about the president of the United States versus a streamer on YouTube.
4: Well, you guys don't have leadership in your party, and that's the problem.
5: We have plenty of leadership in our party, and we have plenty of great candidates out there who are making the case against Trump every single day, like John Ossoff.
2: Let's talk about John Ossoff, because he continues to ruffle Trump's feathers by talking about White House staffer Natalie Harp. David Axelrod called Ossoff's comments quote, gratuitous and unnecessary, and warned it will be a distraction. Ossoff does not seem to be concerned. I want to play that for a second. Listen.
6: I'm trying to make sure that folks in Georgia know the truth about this administration. And apparently, in the White House, the truth hurts. Well, the White House is obviously deeply offended when it's pointed out that they've broken every promise they made.
2: You said you'd rather have Ossoff. Does his statement impact that choice at all for candidates?
5: No, I don't think so at all. I mean, I think, I respect and admire David Axelrod. I, somebody who dropped out of college to work on Barack Obama's campaign, I've long revered his political wisdom, but I think he's wrong on this. I think John Ossoff, by inserting just two words into a soundbite about a presidency, totally unfocused of the concerns of the American people, he started a national frenzy. He showed that not only can he both take control and hold attention, but also throw a punch. And clearly, you know, the fact that they're so offended and outraged by this is a pretty telling remark, given the fact that this president has a very inappropriate relationship with this staffer.
2: Well, we don't know that to be the case, but I'll summarize Mike Hahn's expression and just say he disagrees.
4: That's a fair assumption. John Ossoff should apologize to Natalie Harp. He should apologize to President Trump. He is insinuating something that is disgusting about a young woman who solely works for the president. And at the end of the day,
5: this is a guy who
4: was trying to run in 2028, and he's not running in 2026. And Mike Collins is running a hell of a race down in Georgia, and that race is within 5 to 7 points, and not much money has been spent against John Ossoff yet. So this is a guy who really starts needing focusing on his race down in Georgia.
5: What was he insinuating in that comment?
4: I don't know. That's John Ossoff.
2: You know what? Come on the show, John. I'll ask you the very question. Sawyer and Mike, thank you both so much. Still ahead, did the DOJ just suggest it's okay for the president to direct prosecutions of his enemies? The stunning claim made in their defense of the James Comey seashell indictment. Plus, a prayer vigil held for Nolan Wells on what would have been his 19th birthday. As the DA breaks her silence on the case. The NAACP has joined the legal fight, and their top lawyer, Kristen Clark, is with me next.
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0: chief executive directing his subordinates to exercise core executive functions is a feature, not a bug, of our constitutional system. And that's news to me, because when I was at DOJ, impartiality was hammered into us day after day after day. In fact, it is the first thing listed in the DOJ's mission and functions manual, which you can see online, which says, quote, independence and impartiality. The Justice Department works each day to earn the public's trust by following the facts and the law wherever they may lead without, say it with me, prejudice or improper influence. I want to bring in another DOJ alum, Kristen Clark, who led the Civil Rights Division under President Biden. Kristen, thank you for being here. I mean, you saw that. The DOJ claims that Blanche did not know about the Comey indictment until the day before it was presented to a grand jury. Do you buy that?
1: I don't, right. And the Senate has now confirmed Todd Blanche, but we knew from the start that he was not qualified for this role, that he would lead the Justice Department as if it were President Trump's personal law firm. And now they're saying the quiet part out loud. The Justice Department stands apart from any other agency inside the federal government. Todd Blanche is the one person who's not a secretary. He is the attorney general. Mm-hmm. The Justice Department is led by attorneys who are not faithful to the president. They are faithful to the Constitution. And just as you noted, everything that you learn as a Justice Department attorney, as a Justice Department leader, is about being impartial, about following the facts and the law, about being beholden to no one, being faithful to using this role to stand up for the public interest, right? You stand up in court on behalf of the United States, not the president who runs the White House.
0: Trust is what I hear, and trust is what I constantly think about that can be lost if people do not believe there is not independence, or that there is someone putting their thumb on the scale somewhere. And that impression creates a domino effect everywhere across the country. And I want to talk about what's been happening with the death of Nolan Wells and the tragedy that today would have been his 19th birthday. Instead of calling her son and telling him she loves him and wishing him a happy birthday, they had a poignant vigil for him tonight. They still don't know what happened to their son. And the DA says that they are still reviewing evidence before presenting this to a grand jury. This is a very slow pace. How does that impact the trust in the process?
1: Yeah, I mean, the reality is that there is a lot of distrust in government right now. There is a lot of distrust in the work of prosecutors, especially in a place like Mississippi, which has a particular history when it comes to black lives. The NAACP has stepped up and has joined the legal team in this case. We are standing firmly behind Nolan Wells's parents, who are still grieving. Today, they deserve to have their son home with them to celebrate his 19th birthday. We're committed to bringing the full resources of the NAACP.
0: Including asking for a federal investigation? Would that be part of what you'd seek?
1: Well, right now, all eyes are on the local prosecutors, waiting for them to complete their job. But this is a case of national importance, and it certainly would have been appropriate for the federal government to step in and offer their resources and expertise to ensure that that local investigation is moving expeditiously.
0: Would you trust this DOJ federal resources to do that?
1: You know, the Justice Department is, at the end of the day, a taxpayer-funded agency, and I think that it is incumbent upon all of us to demand and press that they do their job and protect the public. So while there is lots to be concerned about with this Justice Department, I believe it's important that we still push and press them to do their job and to protect the public.
0: I want to turn to another development in a case that people were captivated by. This is a young man named Carmelo Anthony, and he is the high school track athlete who was convicted of stabbing another runner in an altercation at a track meet in Texas. The original judge was replaced with a new judge after the defense slammed how the first judge handled the case, along with comments like these after the trial. Listen.
2: Did the jury get it right?
3: Yeah, they did. You know why? Because they were picked based upon the law. They listened to the facts that happened here in this very courtroom, and they got a verdict.

0: And so that's the process. And whatever they say, they get it right.
1: Obviously, they are appealing. Anthony Tiem is appealing. Are remarks by a judge appropriate in a case like this, particularly when the appeal is pending?
2: As a former federal prosecutor, and you know well, this is very unusual.
1: Yes.
2: For a judge to take to the airwaves and conduct that was an 18-minute interview where he clearly expressed his biased view about the outcome in this case. It's just not something that you see very often. We know well that Anthony's legal team is calling for a new trial. We know well that they believe that there were missteps in the trial that happened to date. And for the judge to take to the airwaves, I think was incredibly inappropriate. The fact that he has been recused from the case was the right call. This is the kind of action that could lead to ethics charges against that judge. So all eyes are, I think, watching to see what unfolds tomorrow.
1: The words you said, trust, hanging in the air over all cases like this. Kristen Clark, thank you so much for being here.
2: Thanks for having me.
3: We didn't ask him any questions about Tupac. He offered that on his own. We were shook. We were surprised.
1: Dramatic testimony from the former LAPD detective who says Keefe D told him he was involved in Tupac's murder. We'll unpack it next.

0: durable, machine washable Skechers Glide Step sneakers.
1: The Tupac murder trial is going to come down to this. Which Keithy D does the jury believe? The one who told investigators in 1998 he didn't know who killed Tupac? Or the one who told law enforcement a decade later his own people were behind it? But today, the jury heard both stories. First, a former FBI special agent testified that in 1998, Keithy D claimed Compton police officers allegedly working for Suge Knight were responsible. And, quote, when asked what the motive would be for this, Davis responded that he had heard that Shakur was talking about leaving Death Row Records. But then came a former LAPD detective involved in Keithy D's 2008 proffer agreement. This time, the detective said Keithy D described his own crew carrying out the shooting.
2: Mr. Davis had the gun at first, but they came up on the passenger side of Suge Knight and Mr. Shakur's vehicle, so he couldn't shoot across the driver. So he handed the gun to Dre in the back seat, Andre Smith. He was afraid to shoot. Mr. Anderson grabbed the gun and shot across Mr. Smith into Mr. Knight's car that Mr. Tupac Shakur was in with Mr. Knight.
1: Earlier, I spoke with Gene Deal, the former bodyguard of Sean Diddy Combs, and he's not buying what prosecutors are saying. Are we ever going to learn the full truth here, given that people would rather not speak about this?
3: Well, I believe that the full truth holds with FBI investigators. The full truth holds with documents and certain things that has been sealed, and that the full truth holds with people who was actually there, and that only individual who was actually there that's here is Suge Knight.
1: What about Keithy D?
3: Well, if you know the Keithy D story, can you really believe anything that has transpired with him?
1: You know, Deal's name came up as a potential witness in the trial, but he wants nothing to do with it.
3: I don't see no reason for me to testify when they already have the information.
1: They already have
3: all the information.
1: To give some context, that wouldn't be a reason enough. Would you be willing to testify? Obviously, if you were subpoenaed, you'd have to appear.
3: Well, I have to appear, but I can always revoke my Fifth Amendment right at any time.
1: How about Diddy? You think he would take the stand and speak?
3: Do I think he would?
1: Mm-hmm.
3: I don't think he would. I don't think that the burden of proof is on the prosecution. And right now, they are trying to fabricate some of the things about the East Coast and the West Coast and call it a war like that. Hmm. When I would see some of these guys still hanging out and chilling with each other. You know what I'm saying? But to the tabloids and to individuals in the law enforcement community, they say it was an East Coast, West Coast war. I heard an individual get on stand just the other day, Mob James.
1: Mm-hmm.
3: Mob James said that Tupac inherited the East Coast, West Coast war between Suge Knight and Puffy. No, Tupac and Puff hated each other all the way before that.
1: Coverage of the trial continues tomorrow at 4 p.m. Eastern on CNN Access. All Access is available as well on Amazon Prime and HLN. And if you're following me on social media, you'll never miss any of the updates. And that's it for me tonight. The Story Is with Alex Michelson is next.
4: I'm Alex Michelson, live in Los Angeles. Coming up, The Story Is, a royal return. Prince Harry and Meghan are reportedly preparing to leave California and move back to the U.K., 6 years after dramatically stepping away from royal life. We've got details from London. The story is Mushroom Murder. One of Australia's most notorious murder cases is back in court. Aaron Patterson wants a court to throw out the convictions that sent her to prison for life. We'll go live to that region. And the story is Natalie Hart. She may be one of the most powerful people around President Trump, but just how did she become a presidential aide? We've got that story ahead.
5: Live from Los Angeles, The Story Is with Alex Michelson.
4: Our top story is here in California, but not for long, apparently. CNN understands that the Duke and Duchess of Sussex are planning a move back to the UK after living here in the US for the past 6 years. Prince Harry and his wife Meghan left Britain in 2020 after stepping back from their royal duties. They've lived here in California ever since. The couple said racism, tabloids, online abuse, and complex family problems prompted their original move. They've also had a public falling out with other members of the royal family since then. But now, for some reason, they're going back. CNN's Max Foster has more from London.
6: We don't know why. We've got very little information. The Sussex office aren't officially saying anything about this, but it is my understanding that the king was only told on Sunday. But the children are enrolled in British schools. So clearly there's been a lot of planning involved here. We know that Harry and Meghan were over in the UK in July. They met the king and queen. It wasn't discussed then, but you would have expected, obviously, the mother and father to visit the schools that the children would be attending. So, you know, putting two and two together, you would have expected that trip to have confirmed for them that they were coming back to the UK. They may well be keeping their house in California, so maybe not a complete move, but with the kids going to school, it does suggest that. It's also my understanding the king is very clear they will not be returning to their royal roles. You can't be half in, half out, as he sees it. So we wait to see where they move, but it could be in the next few weeks.
4: It'll be fascinating to see what happens there. Thanks so much to Max Foster in London. Now to a potential breakthrough in cancer treatment. Listen up to this. Moderna and Merck say that a personalized mRNA vaccine combined with the immunotherapy Keytruda succeeded in a late-stage trial for melanoma. The vaccine is based on the same technology behind COVID-19 vaccines. The study is still ongoing, but so far results have shown the treatment prevented cancer from returning or spreading among high-risk melanoma patients.
7: They take the mRNA that codes for those mutations in the patient's actual tumor, and they give that back to the patient, and the patient makes antibodies to their own tumors. This is a customized, personalized vaccine to treat your own tumor.
4: Melanoma is the deadliest form of skin cancer, affecting more than 1.5 million people in the U.S., according to the National Cancer Institute. Moderna and Merck say they plan to file for approval from regulators within months. The announcement sent Moderna shares soaring as much as 160%. Now to politics, President Trump says that the U.S. will be putting more financial pressure on Iran. He took to social media just hours ago to announce, quote, the most crushing economic operation ever taken against any country. He did not, though, offer any details on what that will entail. But his comments come as a deal to end the war remains at an impasse. And on the same day that he said the situation with Iran was, quote, so good. The president had this to say earlier about the possibility of restarting talks.
8: Maybe at some point, but right now, I think the situation is so good, but maybe at some point. Look, it's very simple. They have to get rid of completely. They have to get rid of no nuclear weapons.
4: Since the start of the Iran war in February, more than 750 U.S. service members have been wounded, according to the Defense Department's War Casualty Database. The latest update came on Wednesday when the Pentagon recorded more than 50 additional wounded soldiers. A NATO official tells CNN the military alliance is prepared to, quote, address any threat, following reports that Iran is considering attacking U.S. military targets in Europe if President Trump escalates the war. An official also saying that NATO will always do what is necessary to defend all allies, and pointed to four occasions earlier this year when NATO air defenses successfully intercepted ballistic missiles headed to Turkey from Iran. Iraq state media reports that the country's parliament speaker is calling on Iran to grant Iraqi oil exports through the Strait of Hormuz, quote, special status. We're learning that that suggestion was made by Iraq's parliament speaker during a meeting with his Iranian counterpart in Baghdad on Wednesday. One-fifth of global crude oil had been flowing through the strait. But since the start of the war, traffic in the critical waterway has slowed to a trickle. The Kennedy Center says it plans to put President Trump's name back on the building early next month. That's according to a new court filing in a drawn-out legal battle over the future of the storied performing arts venue. The board voted again last week to close the center for renovations and add an inscription saying it was, quote, restored and renovated by President Donald J. Trump. A federal judge previously ruled that the board acted unlawfully by adding Trump's name alongside Kennedy's. Attorneys for Congresswoman Joyce Beatty, who brought the legal challenge, plan to seek an order blocking the latest change. The president's supporters are going all out in defense of his executive assistant, Natalie Harp. She has dominated the headlines and social media this week over her role in the White House and a strategic jab from Democrat Senator John Ossoff. Here's what Harp's brother told CNN about her role in the Trump administration.
9: Trump's best friends are people who are his fan club, you know? Like, and so she's his biggest fan. And so that's probably why he likes her. And like, she's good looking. She's got a good personality. She's written letters to other presidents. Let me put it that way. And so, like, her dream came true finally.
4: Clearly, the two of them are estranged. They do not have a good relationship. So how did Natalie Harp become Trump's closest aide? CNN's Kristen Holmes looks into that.
10: I'm Natalie Harp, a formerly forgotten American from California.
11: Forgotten no more. President Trump's executive assistant, 35-year-old Natalie Harp, has been thrust into the spotlight after it was revealed she was one of a few aides that joined Trump on a secret flight out of Turkey. Harp is Trump's most devoted aide. She once jumped in the trunk of an SUV to ensure she would be able to be with the president for a court appearance when there weren't enough seats in the motorcade. She serves as a gatekeeper to the president, providing him with a constant flow of articles and social media posts. She has earned the title of human printer because she travels with a printer wherever the president goes to ensure he has whatever he needs at his fingertips.
12: It goes faster if you plug it into the generator.
11: And spends hours typing up his social media posts as he dictates them.
13: I will keep women safe.
11: Her loyalty surpasses politics. She says the president saved her life when she was diagnosed with bone cancer, citing 2018 legislation.
14: And I was watching and I heard the story of an incredible, unbelievable young woman who was battling rare bone cancer.
10: As I like to say, I'm not dying from cancer anymore, thanks to President Trump. I'm living with cancer.
14: Her name is Natalie Harp, and she lit up the television screen like very few people I've ever seen do it.
11: It was her television presence that led to the president inviting her to speak at the 2020 Republican convention.
10: I wouldn't be alive today if it wasn't for you.
11: Harp then worked briefly as an anchor on the ultra-conservative One America News Network, where she amplified Trump's rhetoric on elections.
10: It's like, if President Trump, who's the most popular president really in history, the most loved president, if they can rig it against him, what makes you think that all of a sudden you're going to win in 2024 if you do nothing on election integrity?
11: And bolstered his administration's work.
10: Just 1 year ago, the Democrats were the anti-vaxxers because they didn't want President Trump to get the credit for the medical miracle that was Operation Warp Speed.
11: Before officially joining his team.
10: He was my first exposure to politics, and I loved it. Like, this guy, you know, he gets it.
11: Harp can often be seen in the background during President Trump's events, smiling at the president and nodding along as he speaks, always in his corner.
10: You picked us up, and you made us great again.
11: Kristen Holmes, CNN, The White House.
4: Meanwhile, President Trump says he will meet with North Korean leader Kim Jong-un later this year, but it's not clear how concrete those possible plans are. A reporter asked the president about his communications with Kim Jong-un earlier. Listen to that exchange.
15: Are you exchanging written letters with Kim Jong-un?
16: I can't tell you that. But I get along with him. And you know what? The fact that I get along with him, that's a good thing, not a bad thing. He has 57 very powerful nuclear weapons. Should have never allowed it to happen. They should have never allowed it. If I were president, I wouldn't have allowed it. But he's got them. I get along with him very well. I can't let Iran have a nuclear weapon. And I know Kim Jong-un very well, and he's going to be fine. As long as we have a smart president, he's going to be fine. If we have a dumb president, then he's probably not going to be so fine.
15: Are you expecting to meet with him later this year?
16: Yeah, I will be.
4: However, the North Korean leader's powerful sister released a statement saying that she is completely unaware of any upcoming meeting. Kim Yo-jong is one of her brother's top lieutenants and closest confidants. She did acknowledge that he personally has good memories and feelings for President Trump. A White House official says President Trump is going to travel to South Carolina on Friday to campaign for Senator Darlene Graham. She's facing criticism for her performance in a debate on Tuesday with her opponent, Congressman Ralph Norman. That's when she said this.
13: I'm just going to be honest here. I'm not on national security. I'm not that informed on national security. But I do support the military. My brother was in the Air Force for 33 years. So I will do everything I can to support the military.
4: She went on to say that national security is, quote, not her thing. Graham says she's smart and will learn about national security issues, and voters in her district are more concerned about the cost of groceries, gas, and health care. Graham was sworn in last month to replace her brother, Senator Lindsey Graham, who died in early July. He, of course, was known as a master of national security issues. That was what drove a lot of what he did. She has never held elected office. Our panel is here, Alicia Krauss, conservative commentator and op-ed writer for The Washington Examiner, and Will Rollins, former federal prosecutor, former Democratic candidate for Congress. Welcome back, both of you. So Darlene Graham was out on the campaign trail today on Fox News Tonight. Here's what she said out on the campaign trail to sort of clean up what she said last night.
17: You know, I answered it honestly. Because I'm not a national security expert. I've asked people, are y'all concerned about Taiwan? You know what they said? No. They're concerned about the price of groceries, the price of gas, rising health care costs. Is national security important? Absolutely. Can I learn? I'm smart. Yes, I'll learn. I'll become informed.
4: And she was on with Sean Hannity on Fox News Channel tonight. Sean Hannity suggested, well, if you ask the average person, they couldn't even point to Taiwan on a map. So do people really care about this?
18: I think when you are running for your brother's seat, and that, to your point, is what he was known for so long, a stalwart when it came to issues. I mean, he passed away right after being in Ukraine.
4: Yeah, Zelensky, days before he passed away.
18: I mean, he was very strong when it came to, you know, America, the importance of America being the good guy with the guns. Yeah. And I think that, I mean, Nikki Haley and other Republicans within the state as well were kind of criticizing her of like, you should be ready for this. And it's kind of interesting that she was obviously incredibly close to her brother, who had that strong military record that she pointed out, who adopted her and raised her as his own after their parents passed away. I mean, it's a very interesting story. And I think it's a major fumble by her campaign that they didn't have her prepared for an answer like this, or that after all of these years of knowing her brother and his stance and what his constituents wanted him to represent them in D.C. as, like, that she didn't, I don't know, copy paste his foreign policy beliefs. It's kind of crazy.
19: I think the other political problem for her is that national security is the reason that gas and groceries are so expensive. And so I agree with her. She's right.
18: Not entirely.
19: That it's a huge part of it, right? I mean, gas right now is going to be, I think, a huge issue in the midterms. And so when she delivers that kind of an answer, and I respect her honesty, but I completely agree, it's a major political problem for her and also for the Republican Party writ large when they seem out of touch on these major issues that are affecting pocketbooks.
18: I also don't know about you, but I'm kind of frustrated with Republicans and Democrats who seem to think that voters are single issue. Obviously, voters tend to trend towards money in their pocket, right? And then it comes to, from somebody like me, safety for my kids, you know, at school or here in the country broadly. But I think that voters can, and actually now in this age of internet and social media and constant information and 24/7 news cycles, we're capable of having multiple issues that we care about. Yeah. I don't just have to care about Iran or just have to care about gas prices. Turns out it's kind of all connected and I can care about a lot of things.
4: Well, and clearly she's new to this. And I think Sean Hannity is right that most people probably couldn't pick out Taiwan, and it's probably not the issue.
18: But they don't want the CCP to invade Taiwan.
4: But the job of being a senator is to vote on national security issues. Your job is to vote potentially to declare war. So to say that national security is not my thing is like saying giving speeches or voting is not my thing. Then why are you running for that job?
19: I will say this is also a testament, I think, to why voters don't want their candidates picked for them by the party, right? And this was actually a criticism lobbed at Democrats about Biden's transition to Harris in 2024. And it's somewhat similar in that they went out and anointed the sister to fill a very important
18: U.S. never been to the border.
19: A very important U.S. Yeah. Senate seat.
4: But Kamala Harris had been the vice president of the United States, senator and attorney general. Darlene Graham had never held elected office before. And there's a difference between her being a caretaker for a few months and honoring Lindsey Graham and now running for the seat on her own for 6 years. And so you got to be judged in a different way. Do you think that President Trump gets her over the top? Him going to South Carolina, he's clearly invested his capital. Mm-hmm. We see he's not as powerful as he once was in Republican primaries, but still very powerful.
18: Come on.
4: Very powerful.
18: How many candidates did he endorse? Over 260 candidates, and then I think his success rate is 95%.
4: Yeah, I mean, very high.
18: I mean, if his endorsements in this primary season were Wall Street picks, I would be doing exactly what the president is doing. So, yes, I do think that him going to South Carolina is going to help her over the top. And I also think that the name of Graham is going to help her over the top because lots of voters in South Carolina have a deep respect for the late senator and the hard work and the sacrifice that he made for his constituents there. I don't think that a little flub like this, it's a big flub, but I don't think a flub like this is going to completely destroy
4: her. So you think she wins next Tuesday?
18: Yeah.
4: You think she wins?
19: I think the last name helps more than the president's endorsement. Mm-hmm. I mean, I agree with Alicia in terms of the stats overall, and it has been a mixed record for him on his endorsements in a lot of these primaries, but the trend is the key. And right now, you look at what Byron Donalds did after winning in Florida, didn't mention his name, right? And that was with an endorsement that still didn't get Donalds over 50%. And so I think that's where the trend is going. And I don't know that his support in this particular race, the president's that is actually going to help Darlene as much as the last
4: name. In the first round of voting, she only got about a third of the vote with that name. Mm-hmm. So it'll be interesting to see what happens there. Speaking of names, the name Natalie Harp, a name that a lot of Americans didn't know before John Ossoff said her name days ago.
18: He didn't just say her name.
4: Insinuated some stuff about her name.
18: Although
4: pretended that he wasn't insinuating certain things.
18: Uh-huh.
4: So let's talk about her for a moment, because there's gotten a lot of attention. The New York Times, Maggie Haberman, Sean McCreesh wrote this story. We put it up on the screen. The headline here, "With all my heart, Natalie, Trump's most devoted aide emerges." If anybody has read Regime Change, which has been the number one bestseller book for many weeks now, 8 weeks in a row, Maggie Haberman, the author of that, wrote a lot about Natalie Harp in the book. She was on CNN earlier tonight. Here's what she said.
20: He will describe to other aides that, and said this during the interregnum period, that, you know, everyone else will go off and make money. She'll never leave. That essentially she is the person who loves him as much as his wife and children. She is a channel by which, as you said, foreign leaders try to reach him if they can't some other way. She is a channel by which he reaches people he sees on television who he likes what they are saying, or that he will just send out notes to. She is with him so much of the day during those meetings, and she is talking to him throughout the evening about social media posts.
4: How do you see this conversation about her, and what do you make of her role in the White House?
18: I think that her role is the role of an executive assistant. I mean, I've worked for famous people, and I was kind of available to them 24/7 as well. You're traveling on private planes, you're traveling in, you know, planes, trains, and automobiles. You're talking to their wives, you're talking to their producers, you're talking to everybody in their life. Like, this is kind of the job of a woman that is the right hand of the most powerful politician, not just in the United States, but I would argue in the world. And I think that the attacks on her or the interest in her all of a sudden are actually quite disgusting and sexist. And good for her for taking, you know, a job at a little known cable news network and now being at his right hand and clearly trusted by the president. I don't see anything wrong with this. It's a woman succeeding. I thought the left was supposed to be okay with that.
19: Full disclosure, I think I've actually met her brother at a Taco Bell drive-thru at 3 in the morning a couple times. But I think...
0: As he was wearing his, like, pro-cannabis.
19: That was the first time I had seen that, actually.
18: Strange, and, man.
0: He does live here in California. Yeah.
19: But look, I think Ossoff's point is more about what the president is doing than it is about her, right? Flying around the world, getting off of Air Force One while all the reporters and the rest of his senior staff and cabinet officials are sitting on board and getting on this donated 747 with Natalie, right? I mean, that's more the point than it is, I think. Yes, he's making a schoolyard insinuation, but that's a page right out of the president's own playbook. And I agree that the insinuation is... Would you not agree that President Trump sometimes picks on women, though?
18: Absolutely.
0: All the time with words that are worse
18: than
0: that.
18: Yes,
0: you have.
18: This is why I was dubbed Never Trump in 2016.
0: You call him out, which we give you credit for. But to that point, if Ossoff wouldn't have said that, he wouldn't have gotten as much attention. It wouldn't have been all over cable news, but it also might not have been a distraction the way that it has been.
19: Right, and I think that's a sad commentary on the state of our politics, unfortunately, right? And I think the question is, how do you get attention? How do you get people to pay attention? And I honestly haven't seen the White House respond like this or a comment like this strike a nerve the way that this one did with the attention that it got. And so is it unfortunate that...
18: You've seen the First Lady respond back when it came to bullies and haters. She had a whole campaign about it. I mean, like,
0: How'd that work out? Is everybody listening to that concept of stop being a bully online?
18: But literally, it has happened before where the White House will hit back when one of their own is attacked.
0: And nobody likes that sort of thing for people on their own. It's just like we've seen people at CNN defend our own colleagues who have been harassed
19: I try to be best every day.
0: Yes, exactly. That's Melania Trump's line, be best. You both are the best, and we'll be back with us in our next hour to talk about some real ethics issues that are happening in Congress, including a California congressman who's now in it, and a very intriguing thing that Paul Begala said about potential President Tucker Carlson. We'll talk about that in our next hour. But now we want to get to some other news. It was the murder case that gripped Australia, a woman accused of poisoning her in-laws with mushrooms. Now, Erin Patterson is appealing her conviction in the case. Hear what her defense team argued in court in a live report next. Plus, new testimony in the murder trial over the killing of rapper Tupac Shakur. A former L.A. police detective says a suspect on trial spoke to him years ago about the shooting while the detective was investigating a different case. That's next.
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0: Now to Las Vegas and the murder trial over the killing of rapper Tupac Shakur 30 years ago. A former FBI special agent testified in court on Wednesday about a confidential agreement made in 1998. It was with Dwayne Davis, who's accused of facilitating the murder of the rap legend. The ex-agent said he spoke with Davis to try to get more information about gang activity as part of an investigation into drug trafficking. The court also heard from a former L.A. police detective who was part of a 2006 investigation into the killing of rival rapper Christopher Wallace, the notorious B.I.G. The detective said when Davis was asked about Biggie's murder, he denied any connection with that incident, but then volunteered the killing of Tupac Shakur.
1: Mr. Davis had the gun at first, but they came up on the passenger side of Suge Knight in Mr. Shakur's vehicle, so he couldn't shoot across the driver. So he handed the gun to Dre in the back seat, Andre Smith. He was afraid to shoot. Mr. Anderson grabbed the gun and shot across Mr. Smith into Mr. Knight's car that Mr. Tupac Shakur was in with Mr. Knight.
0: Tupac Shakur was 25 when he was gunned down in a drive-by shooting near the Las Vegas Strip. The trial is expected to resume Thursday afternoon in Las Vegas. Now to the murder trial of Massachusetts mother Lindsay Clancy. Her psychologist telling the court on Wednesday that she did not know right from wrong when she killed her three young children. That is a key factor in her defense and could determine whether she should be convicted. Her psychologist told the court that Clancy reported hearing a male voice on the day of the killings, but she hadn't mentioned hearing it before or since. Here's part of that testimony.
2: Intrusive thoughts are unrelenting. They don't stop. They're what we call egos dystonic. You don't want them. They keep interfering with your ability to get through the day.
3: Did she have, at this point, intrusive thoughts continuing regarding voices that in her head that she heard constantly?
2: Yes.
3: What were these voices saying to her?
2: They were getting worse, and they were telling her to kill herself. My opinion is that she did have indeed a mental disease or a defect. That's a legal construct, not a DSM-5 one, but she had bipolar disorder with postpartum psychoses. In addition, she was unable to conform her behaviors to the rule of law, and she had no appreciation for the wrongfulness of her act.
0: The psychologist said that Clancy was experiencing symptoms of psychosis, including intrusive thoughts and paranoia before the killings. He also said he didn't examine her until after the crimes occurred. Prosecutors suggested that the psychologist is biased. Now to an Australian woman convicted of murdering her in-laws by serving them poisonous mushrooms. She is now appealing her convictions. Lawyers for Aaron Patterson raised several issues about the case during hearing in Melbourne on Wednesday. Patterson has maintained that the poisonings were an accident. Let's bring in CNN's Hanako Montgomery. Hanako, what's this case all about?
4: Yeah, Alex, this is one of Australia's most high-profile murder cases in recent years, and it all goes back to one fatal lunch in July 2023. Erin Patterson, a mother of two, invited four family members over to her house for lunch. Her estranged husband's parents, her husband's aunt, and also uncle. Now, during this meal, she served them individual beef Wellingtons, which is essentially a steak seasoned with mushrooms wrapped in a pastry. Now, in this dish, however, it contained toxic death cap mushrooms. And after this lunch, three out of four of those family members died. And one family member was hospitalized for several weeks and then also survived. Now, during her trial last year, Erin Patterson maintained her innocence. She said that this was a tragic accident and that she didn't intend to kill her family members, that somehow the toxic death cap mushrooms ended up in the dish. However, the prosecutors argue that she did intend to to kill them. Now, last year, the jury sentenced her to 33 years in prison without parole. They found her guilty of killing those three family members and also attempting to murder that additional family member. Now, fast forward to today. Aaron Patterson's team is trying to appeal this sentencing on several grounds, including that various pieces of evidence should not have been introduced to the trial, that she suffered unfair cross-examination, and that an error that led to the jury being housed at the same hotel as other parties in the case prejudiced the outcome. Now, at the same time, the prosecution is also filing for an appeal, saying that the sentence was actually too lenient. Now, the judges are deliberating over these appeals. They haven't made a decision yet. We don't have a timeline as to when they could be making a decision, but this case has once again entered the spotlight both in Australia and around the world, Alex.
0: You can see why. I mean, it is a wild set of circumstances. It'll be interesting to see what happens in that appeal. Hanako Montgomery, live for us in Tokyo. Thank you so much. Now to central Pennsylvania, where a pilot was killed and two state troopers injured after a state police helicopter collided with a small plane. Officials say the two-man helicopter crew was conducting routine training exercises in an area adjacent to a runway when the two-seater Cessna struck it from the rear. Officials say only the pilot was believed to be on board that plane, and the two pilots inside the helicopter were initially trapped but managed to push out a window and free themselves. An investigation into the incident is now underway. The governor of Pennsylvania showing up at the scene late tonight, Josh Shapiro. Ahead, questions about election security and whether federal officials can be trusted to protect the integrity of the U.S. election system. The Secretary of State of Arizona, one of the most important swing states, is raising that question in a contentious meeting with federal officials. Next, he's live with us.

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1: The U.S. national debt has crossed a staggering new threshold in what economists are calling an unsustainable path forward. The Treasury Department says the federal debt has topped the $40 trillion mark, and that will have serious consequences for years to come. Number of factors involved. Congress has passed multiple packages that cut taxes and increased spending over the past few decades. Interest payments are expected to top $1 trillion this fiscal year. And an aging population means more spending on Social Security and Medicare. Now to Arizona, where the Secretary of State told federal cybersecurity officials, quote, "I don't trust you," according to the nonprofit news organization Vote Beat. During a national election security call, Adrian Fontes bluntly questioned whether states will still get help from Washington to protect upcoming elections, and he reportedly unloaded on the Cybersecurity and Infrastructure Agency. Arizona's Secretary of State, Adrian Fontes, is with us live now from Scottsdale. Mr. Secretary, welcome to The Story Is for the first time.
2: Thanks for having me, Alex.
1: What happened in that meeting, and why don't you trust them?
2: Well, the meeting was convened by NAS, National Association of Secretaries, usually very bipartisan, and usually these meetings are not reported on because we get to speak with candor. But when somebody talked to the press, I came out and said, yeah, I'll talk about what I said and confirm that. The reason I don't trust a lot of these folks at this stage of the game goes back just a little over a year and a half when the second Trump administration eviscerated the duties and the capacity for CISA to help state and local elections officials. And then we started seeing the lawsuits and the illegal demands for voter records. And then we started seeing the threats, not just from the Department of Justice, but from the Secretary of Homeland Security himself. And this, coupled with that complete abandonment of duty, negation of resources, now at the last second, they want to call one of these meetings and say, hey, we're the federal government, we're here to help. I don't trust these folks. I just don't, and particularly because they've been threatening us with criminal prosecution just for doing our jobs. Would you trust them? I don't think so.
1: So what was their response to your concerns? You say, I don't trust you. What do they say back?
2: Well, I mean, their response was sort of a nothing burger. It was just like, well, you know, we're going to continue to try to work to build communication and so forth. It was a little weaselly and mealy mouth. I mean, what are you going to do when somebody confronts you with the reality of your bad faith? When somebody confronts you directly and says, I'm not going to just sit here and take it. I'm going to push back on behalf of my voters and voters across the entire country. This is, in my view, what is necessary at this point in time. Since CISA and the Department of Homeland Security have not just abandoned state and local elections officials, but all of our voters as well. They've got to be told the truth. And they have the job now because they abandoned us, because they took those resources away. Resources, by the way, that were started to be built up during the first Trump administration. So give credit where credit is due. We need them and they need us probably more than we need them because we've really kind of rebuilt these systems. So I do want to assure folks our elections are going to go forward. They're going to be fine, but we'd be in a lot better shape if we'd had a federal government that we could trust.
1: And people, when they hear CISA, that's the Cybersecurity and Infrastructure Security Agency. People may remember back in 2020, it was led by a guy named Chris Krebs, who came out publicly and said that the election was safe and secure and there was not problems with it. And after that, President Trump was very upset. Because, of course, he has been claiming consistently that the election was rigged and that he won, not Joe Biden, even though he hasn't put forth evidence with that. So what is the biggest thing that you are worried about in terms of the 2026 midterm election? What's the flag that you're waving now?
2: Well, for the state's perspective, I think we're in pretty good shape. What I'm really worried about is that we no longer have that federal coordination, that federal convening in CISA. Because of the fact that they've totally abandoned us, they don't have our eyes or our ears anymore. We were the number one source of their intelligence gathering in the first place. We would tell them when systems needed updating. If there was a bug in a particular software that was used in multiple states, they would gather that information, distribute it across the country, and help react very quickly. They got a lot more information from us than we ever really got from them, but they did coordinate with us. They helped us do the trainings. And so it's really this weakness at the federal level that now exists because they've abandoned their duty to the states. This is supposed to be a partnership with the states running elections and the federal government putting forth the assistance and coordination that only the federal government can give. It is not supposed to be an adversarial relationship where they let us do our own thing, abandon us without resources, and then threaten us with criminal prosecution. That's not how partners work together. And so I think the biggest weakness we have now is that self-inflicted wound of this administration's in eviscerating their own capacity to react when it comes to threats, either internal or external to the United States of America, and to protect our voters and our voting systems.
1: Arizona Secretary of State Adrian Fontes, who runs the elections in Arizona, he's himself on the ballot in November. And of course, Arizona could be the most important swing state come 2028. And who runs the elections in that state could be very, very important for the future of this country. Thank you so much for sharing your perspective. Great to have you here on The Story Is.
2: Thanks for having me.
1: An update on the special election in California's 14th district. Voters cast their ballots on Tuesday and beforehand, and they're still being counted. Democrat Aisha Wahab appears to have a slight lead over fellow Democrat Melissa Hernandez. They're trying to compete to fill Congressman Eric Swalwell's seat after sexual misconduct allegations tanked his run for governor. The American-Israeli Public Affairs Committee, AIPAC, spending millions campaigning against Wahab, was a critic of the Israeli military action in Gaza. The same two candidates will face off in November, vying for a full two-year term. And if you look at that and say, those numbers look exactly like they did last night, well, they are. They are not going to be reporting any new numbers in that race until Friday. A tourist helicopter trip turns tragic as the aircraft goes down with seven people on board. Now recovery crews scour the crash site in Kenya as officials investigate what went wrong. That is ahead.

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1: Welcome back to The Story Is. I'm Alex Michelson. Let's take a look at today's top story. CNN understands that the Duke and Duchess of Sussex are planning to move back to the UK. Prince Harry and Meghan have lived in the U.S. since leaving both Britain and their royal duties back in 2020. King Charles has made it clear that they will remain private individuals and non-working members of the royal family. At least six people are dead following Russia's latest wave of strikes on Kyiv. Ukrainian officials say six others are injured after Russia targeted the city with ballistic missiles in recent hours. Kyiv's mayor says a number of non-residential buildings are on fire. The attack comes as Ukraine runs dangerously low on U.S.-made Patriot missile interceptors. The man accused of starting the catastrophic

States fire in California has pleaded not guilty for the second time. Federal prosecutors are now pursuing only two charges against Jonathan Rinderknecht instead of three following a mistrial in June. He remains behind bars with a retrial set to begin in November here in Los Angeles. An investigation is underway into a helicopter crash that left seven people dead in Kenya. Officials say five Americans are among the victims, including an executive with Spanish language broadcaster Telemundo. Ecuador's state media says the country's intelligence chief and his wife were among those killed. The helicopter went down near a mountain in central Kenya during a trip organized by a luxury tour agency. Officials say it's still unclear what caused the crash. The U.S. Embassy in Kenya has offered condolences to the victims' families. Chile has declared a catastrophe after heavy rains swamped northern parts of the country. Officials say heavy flooding and landslides injured at least three people. Evacuations have been ordered in some areas while hundreds of people are sheltering in place. Dozens of homes have been damaged, but officials caution the numbers are preliminary. Some residents say their big fear is that mudslides could hit their homes while they're sleeping. Thousands of tiny spaces in Paris used to be the maids' rooms. Now they're being rented as rooftop apartments. We'll take a tour after the break.

0: and premieres September 12th on CNN and next day on the CNN app.
1: Tiny apartments at the top of some buildings in Paris were originally built centuries ago for the help. CNN's Saskia Van Dorn introduces us to some tenants who now call the cramped quarters home.
2: So, yeah, the entrance here, that's the small, yeah, like entrance area.
3: These are some of the smallest apartments you'll find in Paris. Some measure less than 100 square feet.
2: My private shower.
4: Wow. Can you open both doors at the same time?
2: I've never tried, but I guess you could-ish.
3: They're called chambre de bonne, maid's rooms, hidden at the top of some of Paris's grandest buildings. Built for domestic servants, they were notoriously cold, with toilets often shared between tenants. As of 2022, there were still more than 90,000 of these tiny apartments across Paris.
2: The view from the rooftop is just amazing. Like, you see pretty much every big Parisian monument. My friends commented that, like, oh my gosh, you're going to have a depression in like 1 month's time because it's so tiny, like it's a prison cell. And technically, I guess prison cells are bigger.
3: Anatoly is an engineering student who's called this place home for the past year. He pays about $800 a month in rent. Expensive by the square foot, but still cheaper than most Parisian apartments.
2: It's not a sacrifice, it's a trade-off. In engineering, you don't have good solutions, you only have trade-offs. So, yeah.
4: What's the trade-off here?
2: The space for the location, pretty much.
3: And there's another price to pay for living in central Paris. Lots and lots of stairs.
5: You do this every day.
6: It's terrible.
5: Oh, nice.
6: I know. It's a sport.
5: Lovely to meet you.
6: Lovely to meet you too.
5: Welcome.
6: You need a minute.
3: This is Gladys, and she lives right at the top on the seventh floor. Unlike in the 19th century, when the problem was the cold, today it's relentless heat waves, turning these tiny apartments into furnaces. With temperatures climbing above 40 degrees Celsius, that's more than 104 Fahrenheit.
6: I was also taking like ice during the night, all the ice next to me.
5: Like a pillow.
6: Yeah, exactly. That was terrible. And also I slept to my sister's house, so that was better to my friend's house.
5: So you actually had to leave.
6: Yeah.
3: It's not just Parisians willing to squeeze into these tiny homes. Tourists do it too, paying as much as $140 a night to stay in the heart of Paris. And whether they're here for a night or a year, perhaps this is part of what they're paying for.
5: Wow.
6: You can see the view.
5: Yes, sunlight. The Eiffel Tower.
6: Yeah, the Eiffel Tower.
3: Saskia Van Dorn, CNN, Paris.
1: Good for them. I don't think I would fit walking in there at 6'5", but good for them. Thanks for watching the first hour of the story, as the next hour starts right now.
0: Live from Los Angeles, The Story Is with Alex Michelson.
1: I'm Alex Michelson, live in Los Angeles. Coming up, The Story Is, back to the UK. Prince Harry and Meghan are reportedly preparing to leave California 6 years after stepping away from royal life. We'll discuss why this decision is so shocking. The story is skyrocketing debt. The U.S. hits a $40 trillion debt milestone much sooner than expected, what it could mean for the economy. And the story is back on trial. A former Meta engineer testifies that CEO Mark Zuckerberg fostered a culture that put growth and engagement ahead of child safety. We'll take you inside the courtroom. Welcome to This Hour. I'm Alex Michelson. Tonight, the top story is a reported big move back to the UK. CNN understands the Duke and Duchess of Sussex planned to return to the UK after living in the US for 6 years. Prince Harry and his wife Meghan left Britain in 2020 after stepping back from their royal duties. They've lived here in California ever since. The couple said that racism, tabloids, online abuse, complex family problems all prompted their original move. Joining me now is Sandro Minetti, editor-in-chief of the Hollywood International Film Magazine. Well done on the outfit, Sandro. Never one to disappoint. Sandro, why are they moving back? What do we know about this decision?
7: Supposedly because their children, Archie 7 and Lilibet 5, want to go to one of these superior British schools where the semester starts in the second week of September. So they should be back in just a few days. And of course, after Harry's recent visit to see his dad, to be closer to the king. But speculation has centered on the fact that maybe there are commercial reasons for this after their Hollywood dream has somewhat soured. All I know is that it's a PR headache and a constitutional one for King Charles. And will the British public give them a warm welcome back? I'm not so sure.
1: We know that Prince Harry has accused the press in the UK of harassing his mother, contributing to her death, harassing his wife. He's been concerned about her safety. He has sued the press multiple times. One of the main reasons he's gone back to the UK is to be in the courtroom to sue them. Any reason to believe that the press is going to give him more space, more privacy, more safety this time around?
7: Absolutely none. This story is an absolute gift to the press because, you know, they're on the front pages again. So it's very, very surprising that someone who has spent most of his visits going back to the UK since moving to America 6 years ago in courtrooms has decided to move back to Britain. So, yes, it's going to be very uncomfortable ahead for him. But I would suggest a gift to the tabloids and lots of competition for sort of William and Kate for the front pages.
1: Yeah, and we just looked at a picture of him with his father, the king, and his brother, the future king. What is his relationship like with them right now?
7: Better with Charles, still fractured with William. And also a difficult relationship with the British public. According to the latest Ipsos polling data, Harry has a 30% favorability rating. Meghan has 23, the lowest of any major figure in the royal family. But she is at least above former Prince Andrew. So her battle to win over the British public is, I suggest, harder than Harry's. But both of them have got sort of real trouble ahead. This isn't necessarily the dream move they might be anticipating. So they'll have to win over the British public as well as the press. And they are going to need the best PR officer in the world.
1: Well, it's good that she's got better PR than Prince Andrew at this point, or no longer Prince Andrew, as he should be said. In terms of PR efforts, I just got to give you credit, Sandro. So we've got the California sign behind you to represent that part of the story. You've got the UK flag on your tie, and then you got the USA line. So you're literally visualizing this story for us with your background.
7: Much like Meghan and Harry, or especially Harry, you know, I moved to California for a better life and to dream big. I haven't gone back yet. It's lasted 20 years for me, only 6 for them. I'm half in, half out. What they've tried to be with the royal family. They're not going back as working royals. If they were, it would be easier for them. I see trouble ahead, Alex.
1: Well, no trouble with your background. Sandro Minetti, we love having you here in the United States. Thanks so much for your insights to start us off this hour. The U.S. national debt. God bless America, indeed. And God save the king. The U.S. national debt has crossed a staggering threshold in what economists are calling an unsustainable path forward. The Treasury Department says that the federal debt has now topped the $40 trillion dollar mark. And that will have serious consequences for years to come. A number of factors are involved. Congress has passed multiple packages that cut taxes and increase spending over the past few decades. Remember when Elon Musk was going to solve all this? Well, here we are. Interest payments are expected to top $1 trillion this fiscal year. That's a lot of money going to China. And an aging population means that more spending is happening on Social Security and Medicare. The U.S. Treasury has stepped in to try to calm the bond market and address a relentless rise in borrowing costs. Yields on 10-year Treasury notes and 30-year bonds retreated after the government said it would be doubling its buybacks in the coming months. The 30-year yield hit the highest level in nearly two decades on Tuesday, and the benchmark 10-year yield, which influences mortgage rates, is near the highest it's been since President Trump returned to office. Even so, the president says he's not concerned about the recent sell-off.
8: Americans are concerned about this volatility in the bond market?
9: No, I don't think so, because like I said, our country is doing so well despite interest rates. We have interest rates that are artificially high.
1: Bond yields helped set interest rates across the economy. Their rise this year has led to higher borrowing costs for consumers and fueled concerns about affordability, which, of course, has been issue number one for people. CNN business editor at large Richard Quest tries to explain how this bond yields actually works.
10: So have a look at this. This is you and me as the investor. When you buy a government bond, you are essentially giving the government an IOU. And as the government borrows more and more, those loans become more risky. So the investor, that's you, demands more and more and more and higher in terms of yields, pushing them up. That means overall, the government has to pay more to borrow. Now, this is all very well known, and indeed, this has been going on for years. Money going that way, interest going that way, coupons going that way, money going that way, backwards and forwards. The only problem is that the US national debt has just hit $40 trillion, and the interest payments alone come to roughly $2.3 million per minute.
1: Richard Quest, who apparently is like the John Madden of the Telestrator when it comes to economy news. Now, well done, Richard. Thank you for that. President Trump now says that the U.S. will be putting more financial pressure on Iran. Earlier on social media, he wrote, quote, "No one has given the Islamic Republic of Iran a greater opportunity to make a deal than me. Tragically for them, they failed to take it. Therefore, today I'm announcing the most crushing economic operation ever taken against any country. This will be economic warfare and isolation on an unprecedented scale." He went on to say that any country that allows its businesses, airports, or government entities to provide a lifeline to Iran will also face major economic consequences, threatening them with a, quote, economic D-Day. Other political news now. Attorneys for a woman who accused a congressman of abuse says she has spoken to the U.S. House Ethics Committee and told them that Democrat Jimmy Gomez sexually assaulted and harassed her. The committee announced earlier this week that it is investigating Gomez, who represents parts of Los Angeles. CNN's Allison Gordon has the details and his response.
11: For months, Gomez has said any relationship he had was consensual, but one of the women involved told the ethics committee that it was not. She says she was sexually assaulted by and harassed by Gomez. So that information comes from the women's attorney, who released a statement saying, "We represent one of the women who was interviewed by the House Committee on Ethics about her experience of sexual harassment and assault by Representative Jimmy Gomez. His actions were not consensual in nature with respect to our client. We fully expect that the House Committee on Ethics will come to the same conclusion in its investigation." So I reached out to Gomez's office earlier today, and he has not yet responded to this latest allegation. But on Monday, the office reiterated to CNN that while he has made past mistakes, he did not break any House ethics rules or break the law. And Gomez said, quote, "I take full responsibility and have committed myself to working through the pain privately with my wife and family."
1: Our thanks to Allison Gordon for that. Let's talk about this with conservative commentator Alicia Krauss and Will Rollins, a former federal prosecutor who also ran for Congress as a Democrat. I know you know Jimmy Gomez, as we all do. Jimmy Gomez was good friends with Eric Swalwell, was one of his campaign co-chairs.
12: Birds of a feather.
1: Also very close with Ruben Gallego. What is your reaction to this and how it impacts him as he's now currently running for re-election?
13: Alicia and I were just talking about this in the green room. And honestly, it is a weird experience to meet some of these people in real life and think that they are one way and learn later that they're not. And it's very reminiscent of the Swalwell story. And I think there really is an institutional problem in the House of Representatives with the way that women are treated and the way that these men behave towards women who work for them. And this is a bipartisan problem. And unfortunately, both parties have failed to take steps to protect female staffers and young staffers who are sexually harassed historically and have been for years in Congress. And if the public cares about it, make it something that you demand of the people who are running, that they are going to enact meaningful reform to protect young staffers and to get these people out of the House when there are credible allegations of sexual assault and certainly misconduct of this nature.
1: Of course, he has not admitted any criminal wrongdoing here. Mm-hmm. It sounds like he's admitted some sort of extramarital affair.
12: Yeah.
1: But how do you see this issue?
12: I don't know. The conservative Christian in me is like, could we just have decent men and women run for office? And I get that he's saying like, oh, well, I didn't break any official ethics rules. I kind of think it's unethical to pursue a staffer at all. I even think it's unethical. Who's the one Republican that was like dating a chicken at somebody else's office? Like, yeah. Just don't. Like, maybe just don't. We have those rules for teachers and professors and coaches. Maybe our politicians should be along the same lines.
13: They need an HR department there that actually has some teeth, seriously. And they won't vote to impose it on themselves. And this is honestly a huge part of the reason that the public is pissed off with their representatives. Mm-hmm. And it's... There's all these structural reasons that we get people into the House that I think are there sometimes for the wrong reasons or who exploit power and position to take advantage of people for the wrong reasons.
12: It is the political game, though. I mean, it turns out sometimes you have to be a narcissist that's really good at, you know, getting lots of money and that also looks good and sounds good on TV. And sometimes, turns out, those people like power and they like power because they like to abuse those that are under them.
1: Yeah. And an interesting situation here, because of the way that California has a top two system, he's running against another Democrat. So you have a situation here for Democratic voters who may not be comfortable with this allegations where there's a Democratic alternative. It would be tough for a Republican to potentially win that district, but Gomez, thought of as somebody who was probably going to win fairly easily, now this opponent has a real chance.
13: And I would say I think the Democratic primary electorate doesn't put up with this crap a lot of the time. And so I think he's got a serious political problem on his hands in addition to a legal one.
1: You're talking about the voter frustration. Part of that voter frustration has also fueled the rise of the Democratic Socialists of America, mm-hmm. With a lot of people who feel like the system itself is so broken. Screw the system. Break the system. Let's try something different.
12: Yeah. Going back to Bernie Sanders versus Hillary.
1: Or even before.
12: Yeah, a little bit.
1: So Paul Begala was on a podcast with Jessica Tarlov of Fox News earlier. Now this opponent has a real chance.
13: And I would say I think the Democratic primary electorate doesn't put up with this crap a lot of the time. And so I think he's got a serious political problem on his hands in addition to a legal one.
1: You're talking about the voter frustration. Part of that voter frustration has also fueled the rise of the Democratic Socialists of America, mm-hmm. With a lot of people who feel like the system itself is so broken. Screw the system. Break the system. Let's try something different.
12: Yeah. Going back to Bernie Sanders versus Hillary.
1: Or even before. So Paul Begala was on a podcast with Jessica Tarlov of Fox News earlier. And he's making the argument that this sort of fringe extremist leftists have hurt the party over and over again. Listen.
14: The DSA has their own party. They do. And they have, here's what they've done for America. Okay, they elected George Bush by supporting Ralph Nader in 2000. They elected Donald Trump by supporting Jill Stein in 2016. They helped elect Donald Trump in 2024 by doing this uncommitted nonsense in Michigan. So their contribution to America has been the Iraq war, the Afghanistan war, the financial crisis, and the Trump presidency.
1: Does he have a point? Is that a little over the top? What do you think?
13: Yeah, he has a point. I think you win in the middle. You win with centrists. I've said that again and again on this show. And I think that what the DSA is tapping into, and frankly, what people like Tucker Carlson are tapping into too, right, are anger and frustration with cost of living and economic populism that has gotten the electorate so pissed off writ large that they are searching for people who are speaking with increasingly radical rhetoric.
1: But to that point, and I say this with love, you didn't win as a centrist, right? And there's a lot of other centrists that did not win. Haley Stevens, more of a centrist than Abdul El Sayed. You know, Angie Nixon winning last night in Florida as a member of the DSA.
13: Totally fair. But I will say that if you look at all the data on this, moderate Democrats overperform in general elections historically. I overperform top of the ticket compared to Harris versus AOC, right? So there are centrists where, and I was running in a heavily Republican seat, you don't get that close to flipping it without being in the middle and appealing to the other side. And I think, honestly, most Americans, Republican and Democratic, are looking for candidates that can relate to having family members in both parties, to knowing what it means to compromise when everybody's not going to agree with you all the time, to having a sense of humor, to trying to actually get something done for the American people. And so I think that's what's going to deliver victories for the Democratic Party.
1: We have seen, Alicia, that a lot of times the clicks, the fundraising, the cable news attention, all the rest of it, all it favors the people that are the most extreme.
12: Yes. But thank God, we've also seen that, to Will's point, when push comes to shove with the electorate, they don't tend to like the most extreme ideas. We've seen this with those Tucker Fuentes sneako-backed candidates versus who President Trump and the mainstream GOP are endorsing. You have Republican primary voters that are like, yeah, turns out we're not for the crazy alt-righters that think that, you know, Israel planned October 7th and Benjamin Netanyahu is puppeteering Donald Trump, because they're not winning. Their people are not winning. They might be winning the clickbait, but in the long term, I thank God, I don't think that they're going to win over the conservative movement.
1: Well, you bring up the name Tucker Carlson. Paul Begala also brought up the name Tucker Carlson. Check this out.
14: I believe, this is not having talked to him in years, I believe he'll run. He'll run as a Republican, and he'll win the nomination. He will be the Republican candidate in 2028.
1: Of course, Paul Begala used to host Crossfire with Tucker Carlson on CNN.
12: Yeah.
1: As the Republican on the panel, your thoughts on that?
12: I think that that's impossible. Tucker likes his fame and his money too much to even, you know, toy with running for president. And then once again, the guy's political record of the candidates that he has had on his show and that he is endorsing hasn't played out when it comes to the Republican population and the voters there. I don't think that this is a real thing.
1: Well, and maybe you have a better sense of the Republican base than Paul Begala, who has spent his entire life in Democrat.
12: But maybe he has a better sense of Tucker Carlson than I do. Because I worked adjacent to for 7 years. I worked for Hannity, but I was on the radio side and interacted with him a handful of times. For the record, like him and many others on the right now that are really pissing me off, I could say I told you so about, because I was saying I told you so a long time ago. Candace Owens. I think that, you know, maybe he knows Tucker more than I do, but I think that you can see a pattern of behavior here, and his pattern of behavior is liking to be popular and very rich.
1: But there is, so did Donald Trump, who liked to be popular and very rich, and who just made $2.5 billion.
12: Actually tapping into what the Rust Belt and the Bible Belt and some metropolitan areas really cared about at the time, and had a more, I think, more dialed in approach to what the Republican voter wanted and needed, and obviously the general election. Voters too. But Tucker does not have that.
1: But to that point, Will, what Trump showed, though, is being able to communicate to a big audience of people very effectively, understanding media, understanding television, understanding where the base is, can be very, very powerful. And clearly, Tucker Carlson is very good at communicating and getting attention.
13: Yes. And I would say after 2016, nothing is impossible. I think that prediction is totally feasible. I think when it comes to the general election, though, the asset that Trump had that I don't think Tucker does is a sense of humor. They find him to be funny. His laugh is going to go viral for all the wrong reasons. And he's got a lot of those clips, I think, out there that are going to come back and bite him. He's just done too many weird things.
12: Who has a more memorably obnoxious laugh, Kamala Harris or Tucker Carlson?
13: Tucker, hands down.
1: I mean, it is interesting to see, though, if some of these bigger figures like Mark Cuban or Stephen A. Smith or people that are just big communicators, if they get into politics or not going forward, because the skill set required to be president seems to be different now post Donald Trump.
12: Yep.
1: Alicia, Will, always fun to talk with you guys. We're already thinking about 2020. We got to get through 2026 as well. Big news when it comes to tech. Meta may be facing its most consequential legal fight yet over youth safety and addiction. Hear what a former employee had to say when he took the stand. That's just ahead.

0: A former Meta employee is slamming the social media giant for its safety practices, taking the stand in a landmark trial that could reshape Facebook and Instagram. The former engineering director claims that under Mark Zuckerberg's leadership, growth and engagement are often prioritized over child safety. 29 states are suing Meta, alleging that the company intentionally designed its platforms to get young people addicted. Meta has denied the allegations and faces up to $1.4 trillion in penalties. $1.4 trillion with a T. Joining me now is Tyler Katzenberger, Sacramento technology reporter for Politico, who has spent time in court covering this case. Tyler, welcome to The Story Is, and welcome to CNN for the first time ever.
1: Alex, thanks so much for having me.
0: Attorneys are telling you that this is a big tobacco moment, an inflection point for the industry. What do they mean by that?
1: Yeah, that's certainly what they're trying to argue. What they're trying to do is make a comparison between what social media companies have said about their product to the way that tobacco companies talked about cigarettes in the 1990s and before that. They're arguing that, like tobacco companies, social media companies knew that their product was addictive, that they knew it could be potentially harmful to children, but that they didn't communicate that harm to the public, and that when they were asked about it in Congress, they weren't forthcoming about that harm. Now, like you said, the companies, including Meta, deny this. And yet we're seeing the state attorney generals look for large penalties in this case, as you noted, billions, if not potentially into the trillions of dollars. And we're also seeing them call up potentially big name executives to testify. The California Attorney General's office told me earlier this week that they do expect to call Meta CEO Mark Zuckerberg as a witness in this case.
0: And that will be quite the day. You have been in the courtroom. You've been in the overflow room. What's the vibe like? And what are you seeing in terms of parents there?
1: There's definitely a lot of anticipation. There are multiple parents who were at the courtroom as proceedings got underway on Tuesday. They filtered into the overflow room. They were watching very closely as Meta's lawyers delivered the company's opening statements. And, you know, when Meta's lawyers said things that the parents disagreed with, you could see them roll their eyes. You could see them have offended looks, exchange them with each other in that overflow room. And outside of the courtroom, they've been organizing demonstrations, pulling out a banner with names of teens they say died as a result of social media use. They've also brought pictures of their children who, again, they claim died as a result of using social media due to depression, other, you know, negative harms that come from social media use, eating disorders, and in some cases, they've argued that kids were able to obtain illicit drugs on social media that led to their death. Now, once again, the companies, including Meta, refute all that, but parents are still there. They're sad, they're angry, and they're hurt, but they're there demanding what they believe to be justice.
0: You are a reporter wise beyond your years, but you yourself are a member of Gen Z, and you say that you're seeing online attorneys are targeting you and other people your age. How so?
1: Yeah, so I am a member of Gen Z, to get that out there. But when I got home from work this evening, I went on Instagram, and the very first thing I saw was a paid ad from a trial lawyer's firm telling young adults that if they were addicted to social media, or they believe themselves to have been addicted to social media as a teen or as a kid, that they might be entitled to financial compensation. Now, what that shows is that trial lawyers see an opening here to sue Meta and to sue other social media companies, as attorneys general and other attorneys are bringing cases arguing that companies and addicted kids and that led to harms. There are critics who say that this kind of approach could lead to plaintiff lawyers almost raiding a cash cow, given how much money Meta and Google make in a given year. But that isn't going to stop these trial lawyers.
0: And we know that big changes are coming regardless of what happens with this case. We see California moving to change the rules. We've already seen Australia move to change the rules. France, England looking into this. So all around the world, the way that people consume social media is either changing or going to change pretty soon as well. Tyler Katzenberger from Politico, they did well in hiring you. Well done. We'll continue to follow your reporting at Politico.com and also a part of the California Politico playbook as well. Coming up, new testimony in the murder trial over the killing of rapper Tupac Shakur. Former L.A. police detective says a suspect on trial spoke to him years ago about the shooting while the detective was investigating a different case. That's next.
2: Roy, Amber, and Michael are back together.

0: Now to Las Vegas and the murder trial over the killing of rapper Tupac Shakur 30 years ago. A former FBI special agent testified in court on Wednesday about a confidential agreement made in 1998. It was with Dwayne Davis, who's on trial on one count of murder with a deadly weapon in the death of the rap legend. The ex-agent said he spoke with Davis to try to get more information about gang activity as part of an investigation into drug trafficking. Court also heard from a former L.A. police detective who was part of a 2006 investigation into the killing of rival rapper Christopher Wallace, known, of course, as the notorious B.I.G., Biggie. The detective said when Davis was asked about Biggie's murder, he denied any connection with that incident, but volunteered conversation about Tupac's killing.
1: Mr. Davis had the gun at first, but they came up on the passenger side of Suge Knight and Mr. Shakur's vehicle, so he couldn't shoot across the driver. So he handed the gun to Dre in the back seat, Mr. Andre Smith. He was afraid to shoot. Mr. Anderson grabbed the gun and shot across Mr. Smith into Mr. Knight's car that Mr. Tupac Shakur was in with Mr. Knight.
0: Tupac Shakur was 25 when he was gunned down in a drive-by shooting near the Las Vegas Strip. The trial expected to resume Thursday afternoon in Las Vegas. Now to the murder trial of Massachusetts mother Lindsay Clancy. Her psychologist telling the court on Wednesday that she did not know right from wrong when she killed her three young children more than 3 years ago. That is a key factor in her defense and could determine whether she should be convicted. CNN's Jean Casares has more.
2: Paul Zeidel, forensic psychologist, extremely important witness for the defense. He said that he met with Lindsay Clancy about 60 times, and it took him almost 40 hours to assess her criminal responsibility or lack thereof. He testified that on December 2nd that she was having intrusive thoughts, that she thought her brain was damaged. She thought that she wanted to end her life, that she never thought she was going to get better. And she was concerned that these intrusive thoughts, that people were hearing them. He also testified that she called the suicide hotline two different times. They would not accept her because she did not have a plan. She checked herself into a mental hospital at the end of December. She was on three different medications, including Seroquel. Here is a little bit of that defense direct examination.
3: Can you tell us, when we say intrusive thoughts, is she referring to intrusive thoughts like you might think of something coming up next week that's bothersome, or is this a indication, in your opinion, to a reasonable degree of medical certainty as to what she was experiencing at that point in January of 2023?
4: She wasn't just having everyday thoughts that we all have, reminding ourselves to do something, which we make note of, and then we move on. Intrusive thoughts are unrelenting. They don't stop. They're what we call ego dystonic. You don't want them. They keep interfering with your ability to get through the day.
3: Did she have, at this point, intrusive thoughts continuing regarding voices that in her head that she heard constantly?
4: Yes.
3: What were these voices saying to her?
4: They were getting worse, and they were telling her to kill herself.
2: Paul Zeidel was also asked by the defense about a Google search that Lindsay Clancy made 4 days before she killed her children. It was, can you treat a sociopath? The response was that when someone is in psychosis, they can make a search that has no relevance to reality at all. On cross-examination, the prosecution brought out records from the hospital that Lindsay Clancy has been in for the last few years, documenting certain dates, dates of when Dawson would have been 4 years old or when Cora would have been 6 years old, dates of the anniversary of the event of when she killed her children. And all of the notes, hands down, from that hospital said, normal day, no behavioral issues, playing dominoes, going to the coffee club. Her parents came to visit her. The prosecution will use that to show that there was no emotion in regard to these events. And the fact was she was not in psychosis anymore. And this was premeditated, at least deliberate, murder. Jean Casares, CNN, New York.
0: Thank you, Jean. The chair of the House Oversight Committee is threatening longtime Jeffrey Epstein associate Leon Black with contempt of Congress. committee interviewed Black in June, but he refused to answer questions about non-disclosure agreements between him and other women tied to Epstein, resulting in two subpoenas. Oversight Chair James Comer says the billionaire has refused to fully comply. Black's attorney says he has turned over one document and accused the panel of a witch hunt. An investigation is underway into a helicopter crash that left seven people dead in Kenya. Officials say five Americans are among the victims. The U.S. Embassy in Kenya has offered condolences to the victims' families. Officials say it is still unclear what caused that crash. The helicopter went down near a mountain in central Kenya during a trip organized by a luxury tour agency. You are watching The Story Is. For our international viewers, World Sport is coming up next. For our viewers in North America, I'll be right back with more live news. Thanks so much for being with us. And by the way, we hope you'll join us tomorrow here on The Story Is. We will be joined for our panel by former L.A. Mayor Eric Garcetti and Mike Murphy. And we will have Congressman Ro Khanna live with us on set. All that tomorrow here on The Story Is. But come back, especially if you're here in North America, for more tonight. Thanks.

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1: The National Oceanic and Atmospheric Administration is already warning that there is a greater chance of strong weather next year. It says that El Nino is strengthening with a greater than 90% chance of a very strong event during the Northern Hemisphere fall and winter 2026 to 27. The agency had previously been projecting the climate cycle would rank among the largest El Nino events in history. But the change in NOAA's forecast stems largely from how rapidly this current El Nino is intensifying. Let's discuss all this with Rick Dicker, an AMS certified broadcast meteorologist, and my old pal from the local news days, joining us live from St. George, Utah. Rick, reunited, and it feels so good. Great to have you on CNN for the first time.
2: It's great.

0: surface temperatures are out over the equatorial Pacific. We're looking at 2 degrees or above for several months. And we know that because we have observations out over the Pacific. We have buoy reports. We have ships with thermometers on them. And we have satellites which can actually detect the sea level height. When the ocean warms, it expands. So the sea level actually rises a bit. Satellites can sense that. We can see this warming happening, Alex, and the models indicate that it will continue over the next couple of months and evolve into that super El Nino or very strong El Nino during the Northern Hemisphere's winter.
1: So what does that actually mean for the average person? What are the biggest impacts if we have a super El Nino?
0: And it depends on what side of the planet you are on. In Indonesia and Australia, we're talking about heat, drought, wildfires. Where in North America, the southern tier states from California through the Gulf Coast region into the southeast, we could see a very active winter. We could see strong storms impact that region with heavy rain. Meanwhile, the northern tier states, the polar jet, the jet stream that typically brings the snow and cold to that portion of the country, likely will migrate north, keeping it milder and drier there. So southern half of the country, wet, stormy. Northern half of the country could see the opposite, dry and milder than average.
1: And in terms of sort of the western region, there's been a lot of drought problems. We've certainly seen that in places like Arizona, here in California. Could this actually be a good thing in terms of drought?
0: Absolutely. We need the precipitation and the amount of water that we rely upon across the entire Southwest, from Phoenix to L.A. to Vegas into Utah. There's the population there is in demand of that water, and we just haven't had it. The precipitation totals have been below average, rain and snow off and on for the last several seasons. So this season could bring that much-needed rain and snow. The problem, though, Alex, is if we get too much in too short of a period of time, that's where the problems come. A typical strong El Nino or very strong El Nino that we see in California brings powerful storms, sometimes damaging surf, winds, and flooding rains, especially on those burn scar areas. Those recent burn scars, they become more vulnerable to those rock, mud, and debris flows that we see.
1: Yeah, that could be the big story this winter, certainly in parts around here. Real concerns about flooding. Rick Dickert, great to see you again, my friend. Thanks so much for all this really important information.
0: Thanks for having me.
1: Coming up, a new cancer treatment showing some promising results. This is exciting. Details next.
2: Storms move fast. So does the CNN weather.

0: Now to a potential breakthrough in cancer treatment. Moderna and Merck say an impersonalized mRNA vaccine combined with the immunotherapy Keytruda succeeded in a late-stage trial for melanoma. The vaccine is based on the same technology behind COVID-19 vaccines. The study is ongoing, but so far results have shown the treatment prevented cancer from returning or spreading among high-risk melanoma patients.
1: They take the mRNA that codes for those mutations in the patient's actual tumor, and they give that back to the patient, and the patient makes antibodies to their own tumors. This is a customized, personalized vaccine to treat your own tumor.
0: Melanoma is the deadliest form of skin cancer, affecting more than 1.5 million people in the U.S., according to the National Cancer Institute. Moderna and Merck say they plan to file for approval from regulators within months. The announcement said Moderna shares soaring as much as 160%. Now to the top stories CNN is following in the day ahead. An Australian woman convicted of murdering her in-laws by serving them poisonous mushrooms is now appealing her convictions. Lawyers for Aaron Patterson raised several issues about the case during a hearing in Melbourne on Wednesday. Patterson has maintained that the poisonings were an accident. Washington, D.C. and IndyCar are getting ready for the Freedom 250 Grand Prix, the first ever motor race around the National Mall. President Trump signed an executive order in January calling for a race on the streets of the National Capitol to celebrate the country's 250th anniversary. The course for Sunday's race will go past some of America's most historic landmarks and institutions. President Trump expected to visit South Carolina on Friday to campaign for Senator Darlene Graham. She is on the defensive after saying Tuesday that national security was not her thing. Graham says her constituents are more concerned about domestic issues, and she will learn about national security. Thanks for watching this story. As I'm Alex Michelson, we'll see you back here tomorrow. The news continues right here on CNN after a quick break.

0: Good evening. Thanks for joining us. We begin tonight with breaking news, a complete change of course for Britain's most famous royal exiles, the Duke and Duchess of Sussex, Prince Harry and Meghan, and their two young children, ending 6 years of self-imposed exile from the UK and their royal duties. They're returning to live in Britain. A bit more than 3 years ago, I spoke to Prince Harry for 60 Minutes and asked him about the possibility a moment like this might come.
1: Can you see a day when you would return as a full-time member of the royal family?
2: No, I can't see that happening.
0: Well, there's no indication as of now he will be resuming any royal duties, but the move back is happening shortly, according to British media, in time for their two children, Prince Archie and Princess Lilibet, to start school. CNN's Max Foster joins us now with the very latest. So what more do we know about this move and what's behind it?
3: Oh, well, they kept it very secret. No one knew anything about it until Sunday. That's when the king was told that this was the plan, and the Prince and Princess of Wales as well. They were here last month, the whole family. They did have a visit with the king and the queen, and you can assume that they were setting up the plans for this, because the schools that Archie and Lilibet will be attending will start in September. So the move over will be imminent. He won't be returning to his royal role, even if he wanted to. The king has made it very clear, and I'm sure that Prince William has made it even clearer, that that isn't an option. It's not an option either to stay in a royal residence. So they're going to be staying in a private residence somewhere outside London. Quite interesting to consider where that might be, because it'd be a huge resource to get the kind of place they'd expect with the sort of security they'd expect. And also answering the question about how they've resolved this security issue. Harry already said, and he's been to court over this, that he didn't feel safe bringing his family over to the UK. So I don't know what's been resolved there. The Home Office, he was in a dispute with about whether or not he'd get armed protection. That hasn't changed as far as I'm aware. So there's lots of outstanding questions here.
0: Max, stay with this one. Also bring in royal commentator Trisha Goddard. Trisha, were you surprised by this? Try to help us put it in perspective. How big a deal is this, do you think?
4: It's a big deal, but I don't think it's come completely out of the blue, because with the benefit of hindsight, when you look at when Prince Harry was over in the UK, for instance, in 2025, and was talking with the singer Joss Stone, who's also relocated her family back to Britain, he did talk about how brilliant the schools were in Britain. He also talked about he thought that the sense of community was really important. And as Max said, he's been back twice. Now, the second time, and Max, I don't know if you agree with this or Anderson, it's really interesting that this last visit, when the whole family came over, nobody knew about. There were no press releases. There were none of the usual announcements and pronouncements or what have you. Very little came out of the actual fact that the meeting had taken place. There's not been anything spoken about it. And I know I'm pretty sure for King Charles, that would have bode very well. I also think, as I know, Anderson, and we've talked about it before, you have to remember that the king is living with cancer. Queen Camilla only spoke about it today when she visited Maggie's Centre, which is a centre that gives a lot of all-round help for people going through cancer. Now, I don't think it's entirely coincidental that Queen Camilla has finally sort of broken ranks, if you like, and talked about the difficulties and the whammo of finding out one's partner has cancer. When a child comes to see a parent and sees the reality, Anderson, there are a lot of things that you or I or, any of us in the press don't pick up. As you know, you didn't know what I was going through for a long time. And we all know a little makeup for the public eye is okay. But when they were at Highgrove, face to face, close up, I firmly believe that Harry saw changes in his father, and that helped kind of move the dial.
0: Yeah. Max, I want to ask you, the relationship between Harry and his brother, what is the status of that? Because last I heard, they had not spoken in quite some time.
3: Yeah, there's no indication that they have spoken. I think it's rock bottom. I think William feels probably that Harry can't be trusted because so many of those private conversations came out in the book and in the Netflix series. And William is a very private person, and he feels perhaps that Harry left, you know, they were meant to be a co-monarchy, really, at one point. They were so close. And then Harry left, and William is now, you know, very close to the monarchy with a very ill father. I know that he's very involved in all decisions. So he certainly would have been involved in any sort of discussion about whether or not Harry would get his royal role back. And then when we look at the four of them together, this was a, you know, a tense moment. You'll remember it. They clearly weren't getting, they were trying to get on, but they weren't getting on very well. Meghan, one of the big issues, of course, Meghan had with the UK was the British tabloid media. They've been through all these court battles, or Prince Harry has. Maybe they feel that the British tabloids are more in control and they won't be attacking her in the same way. But that's going to be a very big test for her, I think. I don't think William and Harry are anywhere near reconciling, but certainly Harry and Charles are working that way.
0: I just want to play more of my conversation with Prince Harry for 60 Minutes when his book Spare came out, which is caused part of this rift back in 2023. Let's listen.
1: Can you see a day when you would return as a full-time member of the royal family?
2: No, I can't see that happening.
1: In the book, you called this a full-scale rupture. Can it be healed?
2: Yes, the board is very much in their court. But, you know, Meghan and I have continued to say that we will openly apologize for anything that we did wrong. But every time we ask that question, no one's telling us the specifics or anything. There needs to be a constructive conversation, one that can happen in private, that doesn't get leaked.
1: I assume they would say, well, how can we trust you? How do we know that you're not going to reveal whatever conversations we have in an interview somewhere?
2: This all started with them briefing daily against my wife with lies, to the point of where my wife and I had to run away from my country.
1: It's hard, I think, for anybody to imagine a family dynamic that is so Game of Thrones without dragons.
2: I don't watch Game of Thrones, but there's definitely dragons. And that's, again, the third party, which is the British press. So ultimately, without the British press as part of this, we would probably still be a fairly dysfunctional family, like a lot are. But at the heart of it, there is a family, without question. And I really look forward to having that family element back. I look forward to having a relationship with my brother. I look forward to having a relationship with my father and other members of my family.
1: You want that?
2: That's all I've ever asked for.
0: I want to bring in CNN Royal historian Kate Williams to the conversation as well. Kate, I mean, do you think the family dynamics have changed much since then?
4: Well, that interview with you, Anderson, it really laid bare that it is, that there are, as Harry said, dragons. He feels very, he talked openly there about the briefing against him. I don't feel as if there has been a great improvement in the royal family relations between William and Harry. Just as Max was saying there, the king, there's been a great rapprochement. There was the meeting in Highgrove, very significantly. We don't know where Harry and Meghan are going to live, but it may be that they've chosen a place near the king, near Highgrove in Gloucestershire. We just don't know. But certainly between William and Harry, there is no love lost. And I think there has been too much water under the bridge for rift to heal anytime soon. So this news that Harry is coming back, which really has surprised the whole world, let alone, I'm sure, the royal family, is, I think, going to be very pleasing to Charles, but not so pleasing to William.
0: And Max, there was this whole question of, you know, their model of kind of half in, half out, half in the royal family doing royal duties and pursuing commercial interests, whether that would work or not. It clearly was not something the royal family thought could work or should work. Do you see any chance of them resuming royal duties?
3: I don't. And I think it speaks to what Kate's saying there. William is now being referred to with all big decisions, perhaps does speak to the king's health, but then he is next in line, so he would be, and I just don't think he would allow that. There is too much bad blood there. We have got Diana's, the death, the anniversary of her death, 30 years of her death next year, which would perhaps be an opportunity for them to come together. But I think even coming together around a memorial would be incredibly difficult at this time. I think in William's head, he's just now set on the idea that it's him and Kate and the three kids that are now the future of the monarchy, and Harry has no part in that. And, you know, they're very different people, frankly. You know, you were showing those images of the four of them walking along. I mean, even at that time, I was live on air giving commentary at that moment, and both sides were giving me, you know, their interpretations about what was happening there. I mean, Harry is right with all the briefing, but it wasn't, you know, there's briefing on all sides, and it was equally aggressive on all sides. The whole relationship really broke down, and the way they see the future of the monarchy, I think, is probably different, but it's going to be an interesting test. You know, there's one thing having Harry not exiled, but, you know, on the other side of America, going through this experience of trying to make money and be a royal, and trying to do it here in the UK, where he will be in a situation where he's seen as part of the monarchy but isn't a part of the monarchy. I think it's going to cause lots of tensions, frankly, between William and Harry yet again.
0: Yeah, Max Foster, Kate Williams, Trisha Goddard, really appreciate it. Thank you. Coming up next, with all that's happening in the world, including war with Iran, how did the President of the United States find the time to spend 32 minutes showing off his White House construction projects? If you like House Hunters, you'll love this. We'll show it to you. And later, breaking news on the war and what the President is calling an economic D-Day against Iran.
5: 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Your workout is over.

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2: Keeping him honest tonight, what the President of the United States publicly, at least, devoted a lot of time and attention to today. Now, keep in mind, there's certainly a lot on his plate. The national debt today hit $40 trillion. There it is, spiraling up live there on your screen. Gas prices are high. His job approval is low. And with midterms just ahead, his political endorsements no longer seem to carry the weight it once did in some places. 10 of his candidates have been rejected by primary voters so far, including 3 just last night. Then there's the war with Iran, which is obviously not gone to plan. There's a carrier fleet stretched thin to meet defense commitments around the world and concerns about stockpiles of munitions, which makes what the president spent 32 minutes doing today all the more remarkable. He took reporters on a tour of the White House grounds to show off his ongoing renovations. Now, this is not the first time he's done such a thing. You may recall he posted photos of the renovation of the Lincoln bedroom back in 2025. But today was an actual show and tell in person, from the driveways to the helipad to the ballroom to the grass, 32 minutes in all. We've condensed it for you.
3: Like I'm fixing the country, we're fixing the White House, too. Home Depot tiles that were very broken and very inappropriate in areas where you see the white marble. We got rid of the asphalt here, and this is granite. And if you notice, it's radial. Radial meaning it's cut about 2 degrees. It's called the flawless granite. We get the best stuff. If it's a very strong stone, it will never break. It will never leak. It's rated 1,000,000+. That means it has 1,000,000-year life. Can you imagine that? From a quarry in California, and it's a very special stone. It's a slope for the rain, but I felt it was too much slope. That's really powerful stone. I will go on the line. So in 10 years, if you see a crack, you'll say, well, Trump just said you'll never see a crack. You'll never see a crack in this granite. So, you know, grass has a life like humans have a life. We put topsoil, brand new earth on top. So if you're grass, you're very happy. And they said to me, sir, we'd like to replace the grass at the White House with the highest quality grass and do a real job. So Scotts, I want to thank Scotts Miracle-Gro. They can have events on it. They can have people go there for cocktails and then walk to the ballroom after that's finished. All of these letters are hand-carved and put into the Blackstone, which is also about 35,000 pounds per square inch. And that's going to be one of the greatest structures. They were saying there's more rebar in that building than in the stadium that I think you guys are already building. This building was falling apart. It's falling apart. Like buying a building in New York City that's in bad shape and putting it back together. You see the Palm Court. That was done by Jackie O. She put a better floor, but it broke. White House didn't really have an appropriate American flag. And this is a great pole. This is the top of the line. It's tapered. This isn't a straight up and down job, which looks terrible, frankly. That's a tapered pole. Great. I'm very good at flagpoles.
2: Well, it's not just the White House the president wants to redecorate. He's also reportedly asking the Navy to redesign its new aircraft carrier so that the command center, that object sticking up there from the flight deck there, is farther forward. The Washington Post citing 7 current and former officials reporting that the president had concerns about the, quote, look, unquote, of the new ships. Not only would this potentially cost billions to change, defense analysts say it would delay the ship's entry into service. The president has not stopped at naval redecorating. He's also tried his hand at re-engineering, recently signing an executive order telling the Navy to switch the system for launching aircraft from those carriers from a modern electric system to steam, something he's been saying he wants for years.
3: And I love the sight of that beautiful steam pouring off that deck with the electric. You don't have that.
2: CNN's Elena Treen is at the White House for us tonight. So is there a sense of why the president is so fixated on all of these side projects that he would devote so much time to it today?
4: I'll put it this way, Anderson. Republican advisors, White House officials, Republicans who are running for re-election, many of them have for months now been begging them not to spend so much time talking about this, doing exactly what he did today. They want him to be talking about not even the war with Iran, despite him being a wartime president in this moment. They want him talking about issues that voters care about, things like affordability, particularly with his popularity. You show those approval ratings being so low right now and some of the issues that he's facing. But to your exact question, one part of this is, of course, he is a builder. You can see that this is what he loves doing. He's very passionate about it. in ways that he isn't about other subjects. The other, of course, is he believes that this is going to be a core part of his legacy. And this is something the president has actually fixated on a lot since coming into office for his second term. He thinks that leaving his mark on this White House is going to be something that he's remembered for. So that's part of this. Another is, and one advisor put it to me this way, is they believe it's something that he feels is actually in his control. When there's a lot going on around him, particularly with the ongoing war dragging into, you know, more than a 6-month period now, this is something he feels like he has a tangible grasp on. So that's part of the reason. But it's also not something that his advisors are actually telling him to do. If anything, Anderson, they're actually telling him to do the opposite when it comes to messaging.
2: After last night's elections, Republican primary voters, so they've rejected 10 candidates endorsed by the president for statewide office or Congress. Have you heard concern inside the White House that there's been a loss in political capital here?
4: I think one, yes. I mean, and this is a touchy subject for the president because he's very choosy about his endorsements. He doesn't want to endorse anyone that he believes will lose. So this is a hit to him in that sense. But part of this is, to your exact question, there is a concern about November, particularly because you actually hear the president himself say this in an interview a couple weeks ago. It's going to be so important for them to turn out the base. Unlike how the president's political operation, I spent the past couple days talking to them at length about this, unlike in 2024 when they wanted to drive out independents and moderates and even flip some first-time voters, this time they believe that the election is going to be all about driving out Trump's base and energizing his core supporters. But it's unclear if they're actually going to listen, particularly at a time when, again, the president's approval ratings are low and you're seeing some movement within his base itself. So there is a concern there. And I will say for the president, there's been some question about whether his heart's even in, trying to come out and stomp for a lot of these Republican candidates. But he is very concerned, I should say, about what would happen if Republicans lose control of Congress. He does not want the oversight that he saw back during his first term to take over the rest of his presidency. So there's a lot going on behind the scenes to try and prevent that.
2: Elena Trine, appreciate it from the White House. Thank you. Well, three Trump-backed candidates were losing primaries last night. Another candidate he's endorsed, the late Senator Lindsey Graham's sister, Darlene Graham, was struggling somewhat on the debate stage. Graham was appointed to fill her late brother's seat and is facing off against Congressman Ralph Norman in a special primary runoff next Tuesday to serve a full term. Perhaps the most notable moment in the debate occurred when she was asked whether Taiwan and the South China Sea are national security issues for the United States, which, by the way, is not exactly a gotcha question.
0: I'm just going to be honest here. I'm not on national security. I'm not that informed on national security. So, but I do support the military. My brother was in the Air Force for 30.
2: To fill her late brother's seat and is facing off against Congressman Ralph Norman in a special primary runoff next Tuesday to serve a full term. Perhaps the most notable moment in the debate occurred when she was asked whether Taiwan and the South China Sea are national security issues for the United States, which, by the way, it's not exactly a gotcha question.
0: I'm just going to be honest here. I'm not on national security. I'm not that informed on national security. So, but I do support the military. My brother was in the Air Force for 33 years. So I will do everything I can to support the military. My dad was in the Army. I'm not a polished politician up here. National security is not my thing, not my area of expertise, but I do support the military.
2: That answer stands in stark contrast, certainly, to her late brother, who carved out an extensive foreign policy portfolio and regularly lobbied the president on the wars in Iran and Ukraine. For more, I'm joined by CNN Chief National Affairs Correspondent Jeff Zeleny. Jeff, I mean, how is Darlene Graham's debate performance playing out in the race so far today?
5: Well, look, Anderson, it just simply fed into this question of, is she up for this job? Is she prepared for this job? But just a short time ago in Florence, South Carolina, she actually was answering some questions from voters. You're seeing that on screen right there. And she said this. Let me read this to you. She said, absolutely. Can I learn? I'm smart. Yes, I'll learn. I'll become informed. Of course, this is the day after saying that national security is not my thing. And that really reverberated around the campaign trail right on the stage there with her a runoff primary opponent, Ralph Norman, who's a member of Congress. He responded, but several other of his Supporters responded even sharply. We noticed this comment from Nikki Haley, of course, the former governor of South Carolina. She's a big supporter of Ralph Norman. She said this: Lindsey Graham was well informed on national security. Darlene Graham admits she's not. This is not something you inherit, and it's critical in the U.S. Senate. So clearly going right after this. But it wasn't only on national security, Anderson. She also seemed to be unclear of how many actual people live in South Carolina. When she was talking about affordability, she said this:
0: there's 50 million people in South Carolina. Half of them live paycheck to paycheck.
5: And of course, there are about 5.6 million people in South Carolina. Her opponent, again, pointed this out online today as well, saying that not knowing a basic fact like that simply raises questions about her ability to be ready for this job. Of course, she's been campaigning aggressively, obviously getting up to speed. And again, at that event this evening, she said, look, President Trump, he was not a politician. He learned on the job. She said, I will learn on the job as well. But Ralph Norman said, this is not the kind of job you learn on the job. So really going after her experience ahead of that runoff on Tuesday.
2: Well, I mean, the question, obviously, it was also such a broad question. I mean, it makes you wonder if she knows what Taiwan is or where it is or what it is in relation to China, or even what the U.S. policy is toward China or toward Taiwan. I mean, it was really kind of breathtaking. The president is scheduled to campaign with Graham in South Carolina later this week. What's the stake for him if she ultimately loses the runoff?
5: Well, look, I mean, the president has been very sensitive to these endorsements. He lost a few last evening. Of course, he's won many endorsements as well, or many of his endorsed candidates have won their races. But all is on the line here. So the president is traveling to Myrtle Beach, South Carolina, on Friday for a rally. He does support her, but he's also said he's supporting her because of his friendship with her brother. So we will see if he actually puts any daylight here in this or not. But it was interesting tonight, Anderson, as she talked to voters, she said, I'll be informed. But she did not answer the question about what the U.S. military relationship is with Taiwan. Anderson.
2: Jeff Zeleny, appreciate it. Thanks. Joining me now, former Trump White House Communications Director Liz Farr Griffin, conservative radio host Eric Erickson, and former Democratic South Carolina State Representative Bakari Sellers. Alyssa, should Darlene Graham receive any credit for being honest with voters, at least about having no interest or no foreign policy experience? I mean, she's been open about wanting to focus more on domestic issues.
6: Yeah, it's a tough question, I guess, to wing. Listen, I was supportive of the idea of her being appointed in sort of a caretaker role. There's a lot of history for that. Spouses, widowed spouses of members of the House and the Senate in the past, children have gone on to serve. And for her to serve out his term makes perfect sense to me. But I think the thinness of her resume is starting to show when you're thinking about a six-year term in the United States Senate, when, of course, issues like Taiwan, issues of national security matters and foreign affairs are part of the job description. That said, listen, she benefits from the president's endorsement, high name ID through her brother, and she's neck and neck with Ralph Norman. So she could still pull this off, but I mean, that's going to end up in an ad, and that's going to hurt her down the road.
2: Eric, I mean, to Alyssa's point, how everyone feels about appointing Graham's sister to serve out the remainder of her term, do you think it was a bridge too far for the president to endorse her in the general election?
7: Yeah, you know, the original argument was Lindsey Graham tragically died unexpectedly, put his sister in there as a caretaker. And then the argument became, well, she's qualified to run because she's Lindsey Graham's sister. So certainly some of that knowledge rubbed off on her over time in their conversations. And then for her to not have an answer, I mean, I've got an answer to the question on Taiwan and China, and I'm not a foreign policy expert, but Taiwan good, China bad there. It's not hard if you're Lindsey Graham's sister to know that was his position. So I was a little bit flummoxed. I feel bad for her being forced into this position due to the tragic death of her brother, but then she chose to do it. So kudos for her honesty. And also, the history of primaries and runoffs is typically the person in second place wins the runoff, and that would be Ralph Norman.
2: Bakari, you know South Carolina well. How do you think that moment on the debate stage is playing with voters in South Carolina?
8: It reinforces a narrative. I mean, the narrative is that she has a thin resume. The narrative is that her only qualification is being related to Lindsey Graham. And so that on that stage during that moment, standing next to Ralph Norman, just did not display strength. And I think Eric probably knows this better than most people kind of watching the politics of the South. But Lindsey Graham wasn't a beloved right-wing conservative figure. Right. Every election, he always had some opposition that somehow ended up getting 30-40% of the vote. He had name ID and he had a unique relationship with Donald Trump. That's first. Second, Donald Trump has lost his last two big battles in South Carolina, most recently being when he endorsed Pamela Evatt to be governor. And the second was trying to get redistricting done for an extra seat. He lost both of those battles and was rejected not by Democrats, but by Republicans in the state. And the last thing is Ralph Norman is as conservative can be. I mean, Ralph Norman is going to be Jim DeMint, if y'all remember that name, in Washington, D.C. I mean, that's going to be the type of United States senator he is. People know his resume. And so it's going to be extremely close. But Darlene Graham really does not have the resume to be in the United States Senate.
2: Alyssa, with the president's tour of the renovations going on in the driveway and the helipad today, did you think that made sense? I mean, I heard Maggie Haberman, who's talked about, I think it was on Ezra Klein's podcast, that how much the president's headspace is taken up with focusing on things like the renovations. Were you surprised that he spent 32 minutes doing that today?
6: I'm not surprised because we do have the reporting of just how much time he has spent on these renovations and these upgrades. But like when you look at everything that is going on in the world right now, I can tell you with certainty there's no chance he got his schedule in the morning and that the chief of staff approved that he was going to spend this amount of time talking about resumes and talking about renovations and the helipad. Heading into the midterms, you've got a war in Iran, you've got high gas prices, you've got the cost of living not coming down. This is exactly what Republicans don't want him focusing on. It makes him look out of touch. It makes him look detached from the reality of struggling Americans. And I'm certain that staff around him is trying to get him focused right now. And sometimes I know from firsthand experience with Donald Trump, he is going to talk about what he wants to talk about, no matter how hard you try to redirect him.
2: Eric, do you think the president's efforts to leave his mark on Washington is distracting on for other issues?
7: God almighty, I just wish he would keep doing it and stay off social media and stay out of the cameras. I would rather him focus on the renovations than, I mean, we're at $40 trillion in national debt, and every time he touches it, it gets worse. So just let him focus on the renovations. He's surrounded by some smart people who can deal with these other issues. Stay off social media. But for the love of God, Mr. President, if you're listening, stop letting people barf gold leaf all over the White House. It looks gaudy at this point. I don't get the obsession with it, but he's 80 and wants to leave his mark. And at this point, I'd rather him do that than be on True Social ranting about things that distract the country and drive down the stock market.
2: Well, Eric, if you read Regime Change, I think there's a scene where it's actually the president who's putting on some of that gold leaf in the Oval Office.
7: Yeah, that is true. Yes. Please stop. It's starting to look like a
2: Brick Courthouse. Don't blame it on other people. Yeah. But Kari, as a Democrat, what do you make of the way the president's choosing to spend his time on the morning after primary elections?
8: I think today was the best day for this White House in a very long period of time. The president just needs to keep staying on message, keep going out there touting the gold leaf, watching his hair just flow in the wind. He looked great today. I would hope that he does this every day for at least 30 minutes between now and Election Day. I think that that's where the American public is focused on unicorns and bridges and those type of things that he wants to implement at the White House. So bravo, Mr. President. Bravo.
2: Alyssa, the president did attempt to distance himself from Congressman Corey Mills this morning, only after Mills lost the primary. The president endorsed him in February, didn't rescind his support, despite Mills facing some pretty serious allegations of assault, campaign finance violations, which obviously Mills denies. Does it surprise you that he stuck with that?
6: Well, listen, the president has nearly his most losing record this midterm season alone. So he's already 10 of his candidates that he's endorsed have ended up losing. That is more than he lost in 2018, 2020 and 2024 combined. The only time that he was, had a worse endorsement record was in 2022. And it's pretty significant. He's not reading the room. He's not in touch with where the voters are and what they're looking for. And despite actually having some pretty capable political advisors around him, he just keeps keeps making wrong decisions. I could see a scenario, too, even in South Carolina, going back to what we were talking about with Darlene Graham. He may even do the end up doing the double endorsement when it becomes abundantly clear that Ralph Norman's probably going to win there. So he really hates that he has this losing record in midterms. He's historically not helpful to Republicans in midterms, and it's looking worse than it should be at this primary juncture.
2: Yeah, Lucifer Griffin, Eric Erickson, Bakari Sellers, thanks, guys. Appreciate it. Coming up next to Eric's point earlier about the president posting on social media, there's breaking news from him on Iran. He's threatening, quote, the most crushing economic operation ever taken against any country. The question is, what does that actually mean and what would it look like? Fareed Zakaria joins us ahead. And later, what to make of what appears to be some of the most promising news in a long time, the war on cancer, a new vaccine that can be tailor-made to fight an especially aggressive and deadly form of skin cancer. Details on that ahead.
9: Advil Liquigels target pain caused by inflammation.

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2: We have possession, complete control of the Strait. I mean, outside of nuisance value, and there is nuisance value when they shoot a drone every once in a while, but and not everybody's going to go through, but they come through. And over the last couple of weeks, we've had a lot of oil coming in.
3: That's the president saying today that the United States controls the Strait of Hormuz. This despite the fact that just a handful of ships are going through it a day, according to ship tracking company Marine Traffic, compared to the 100 plus that passed through it before the war. This evening, the president gave more insight into, although not many details on, his new strategy to economically, quote, strangle Iran, posting on social media in part, quote, "Today I'm announcing the most crushing economic operation ever taken against any country," all in caps. "This will be economic warfare and isolation on an unprecedented scale." He goes on to say, "Today I am also announcing that any country that allows its financial institutions, businesses, airports, or government entities to provide any type of lifeline to Iran will itself face tremendous economic consequences, oil smuggling, swap lines, cash transfers, exchange houses, ship registries, front companies. It all needs to stop now. You know who you are. This will be an economic D-Day." When asked today about the potential for reopening negotiations, the president had this to say.
2: "Maybe at some point, but right now, I think the situation is so good, but maybe at some point."
3: Fareed Zakaria joins us now, the host of Fareed Zakaria GPS right here on CNN. So you hear the president talking about an economic D-Day. What do you think that actually means in practice, and what impact would it have?
4: It's difficult to tell what it would mean in practice because Iran has been under economic sanctions, crippling economic sanctions, for 47 years from the United States. Presumably, what this means is that other countries that have been doing business with Iran would be threatened by the United States. But again, the United States has done that repeatedly, especially under the Trump administration. Iran's largest trading partner is China. Its second largest trading partner, I believe, is Russia. It also trades with Iran, with North Korea, a little bit with India. These are not countries that the Trump administration has that much influence over. Are we really to believe that the United States would cut off all its trade with China on this issue? We've already seen how that would work, because the Chinese would cut off their exports of rare earth and all kinds of crucial things that the United States depends on. So it seems unlikely that you're actually going to get at the core problem. Remember, the Iranians have developed an economy that is fundamentally resilient to these sanctions, and ratcheting them up a little bit more, a little bit less, doesn't seem to me to make that much difference. And it's important to understand, Anderson, that the people running Iran do not pay the price for these sanctions. In fact, the Revolutionary Guard, the kind of outfit that is now really in control, are the chief beneficiaries of all these sanctions because they run all the smuggling operations. They are the ones who, in a sense, become the gatekeepers. So in a very weird way, you're hurting ordinary Iranians, you're kind of empowering the regime, and you're hoping that just ratcheting up economic pressure will work now when it kind of hasn't worked for 47 years. There's always the possibility that there will be some change. You can't be sure. But so far, you know, we've had Cuba under economic sanctions since 1959. Economic sanctions don't have that strong a track record of working unless they're truly global. And it's very unlikely that Russia and China will join in.
3: GOP Senator Rick Scott of Florida suggested in an interview that the president would have to return to full war with Iran, saying at some point we will have, he said, quote, "at some point he will not have a choice but to do more to destroy their ability to produce weapons," end quote, and suggesting the Pentagon could act within the next 30 days or so. Does it seem to you, though, that this is essentially the president kind of walking away, trying to walk away from this mess that, or this situation that we are in right now?
4: Well, it certainly seems to suggest that he understands that Rick Scott's suggestion doesn't make any sense either, because, you know, it's important to remember this is a war of choice in a situation where it is absolutely unclear why we went to war. 1 year ago, in June, the president launched a massive bombing campaign with the Israeli government that went on for many, many days, at the end of which the Israeli government, the American government both said that Iran's nuclear program had been obliterated. That word is Donald Trump's. So we now have gone to war against a country whose nuclear program was obliterated. We have been waging war for 4 months against this country and its nuclear facilities. And Senator Scott believes we still have something to do. So either they have the world's most extensive nuclear facilities, or this is a, you know, this is a case where we went into the war with a complete lack of clarity as to why we were going in. We found that we were not able to achieve our real objective, which, remember, was regime change in Iran. So now we're claiming we're going in there to destroy a nuclear weapons program that the president assured us many, many times has been obliterated. So I'm not sure what it is that it could do more other than bomb places that have now been bombed 4, 5, 6 times.
3: Yeah. Fareed Zakaria, I appreciate it, Fareed. Coming up, a new experimental vaccine against melanoma, why its makers are calling it a new chapter in cancer care. And later, an update on our top story, Prince Harry, Meghan, and their 2 young children ending 6 years of self-imposed exile, returning home to the United Kingdom.

0: shoes designed to cut through the wind. Try Skechers Aeroburst.
1: Some promising news to report on the fight against skin cancer. A new experimental mRNA vaccine has shown to reduce the risk of melanoma recurrence or death by 49% after 5 years. Now, melanoma is the deadliest form of skin cancer, and results were announced today by Moderna and Merck, who developed the treatment. The regimen combines a personalized mRNA vaccine with immunotherapy. While the study is ongoing, the interim results are being hailed as a new chapter in cancer care by Moderna's CEO, who also called this as big a day for humanity as November 16, 2020, which is when Moderna released results showing its COVID-19 vaccine worked. Joining me now, former Obama White House health policy advisor, Dr. Ezekiel Emanuel. He's the author of Eat Your Ice Cream, Six Simple Rules for a Long and Healthy Life. Dr. Emanuel, appreciate you being with us. What makes these results so compelling, and how does the treatment work?
2: Well, melanoma is one of those diseases. When I was training as an oncologist, you know, especially if you had metastatic melanoma stage 4, which those patients were included in this, that it was just a death sentence. We had nothing really to treat them. Then we had some immunotherapies that extended life by months. But this really, you've got 5-year results that are remarkable. No recurrence, no deaths from in the patients. That is pretty shockingly good. And, you know, the vaccine is pretty tolerable. The side effects are not like the side effects of some intensive chemotherapy. And so that is a very good combination, a tolerable regimen and very effective. And it also indicates that you're probably going to be able to use mRNA vaccines against other cancers.

0: and there's already research into lung cancer and bladder cancer and renal cell cancers. So it's a very, very exciting moment.
1: So the mRNA vaccines, which this utilizes, Health and Human Services Secretary RFK Jr. canceled $500 million in federal funding last year for the development of mRNA vaccine technology. He's falsely claimed they don't work against respiratory viruses. Do you have concerns that Kennedy's views on mRNA technology could have negative impacts here?
0: No, I don't think so. I think if you show the American public that mRNA vaccines are safe and that they can help either prevent death from cancer or prolong life by months and years, I think the American public is going to be very, very accepting of it. That's what the American public wants. They want science that really works. And this is science and hard data that is irrefutable. The FDA is not going to be able to prevent this from being approved. And I know that Moderna is rushing to get this on the market by 2027, which would be remarkable.
1: Yeah, I mean, that was going to be my next question. How quickly might something like this actually, because we always hear these reports about something and then the fine print is, oh, it's going to be 10 years before this actually comes to market.
0: No. So actually, this is a study which is a phase three study, the last study, randomized trial where you're comparing the new treatment with the new vaccine to the standard treatment with Keytruda, one of the drugs used with the vaccine. And it's so this is the ultimate test. And this is so statistically significant. The change in effectiveness is so obvious to everyone. It's going to be approved. And I think it's going to, unless there's something in the data that I don't know about, they're going to rush it out.
1: Dr. Ezekiel Emanuel, I really appreciate it. Thanks so much. Coming up, yeah, We'll have the latest on the breaking news this hour. The Duke and Duchess of Sussex and their plan to move back to Britain later this month. We'll be right back.
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1: Harry leaves U.S., Megxit bombshell. Those are some of the headlines that millions of Britons will be waking up to shortly. Prince Harry, Meghan, and their two young children returning home to the United Kingdom. They're expected to relocate shortly from their home near Santa Barbara, California, to a private residence outside London. They'll be back in time for their two young children, ages 7 and 5, to start school. CNN's Max Foster told us King Charles was first made aware of this on Sunday, suggesting this did not come up during Harry and Meghan's family visit to the UK last month. His trip back to England last September included his first in-person meeting with the king, his father, in more than a year and a half. Neither he nor the Duchess of Sussex are expected to resume any royal duties when they get back. We'll learn more about this in the days ahead. The news continues right here on CNN.
2: Tonight, as America's debt hits $40 trillion, Donald Trump announces another pet project.
3: I love construction. It's a very strong stone.
4: It's called the flawless granite.
3: You know, grass has a life like humans have a life.
2: Plus, mad as hell, as the number of incumbent losers hits a record, are Americans turning to the extremes for change? Also, despite preaching about meritocracy, the right is pushing this candidate for a full Senate term.
5: I'm just going to be honest here. I'm not that informed on national security.
2: And while the left cheers John Ossoff for taking off MAGA, Barack Obama's former advisor says he went too far. Live at the table, Scott Jennings, Keith Boykin, Lydia Moynihan, Congressman Jared Moskowitz, and Dan Abrams. Americans with different perspectives aren't talking to each other, but here they do.
6: Good evening. I'm Abby Phillip in New York. Tonight, the United States has dug itself into a deep financial hole, and Donald Trump is insisting on keeping on digging. The national debt hit a record of $40 trillion. That is a milestone that we will have significant consequences for us, for Americans, for decades to come. And while the nation has carried a significant amount of debt for a very long time, recent trends have economists sounding the alarm. The size of the debt has grown considerably over the last decade. Interest payments are ballooning. The federal government spending is continuing to outpace the revenue that it collects to pay for its obligations, which now include a war in Iran, sweeping tax cuts enacted by Republicans in 2025. Just this year, the United States is now on track to borrow more than $2 trillion, with over $1 trillion in the last 5 months alone. Now, remember back in 2016 when Donald Trump promised to eliminate the U.S. debt by the end of his second term? Well, today, his priorities appear elsewhere. Trump spent more than half an hour giving members of the press an impromptu tour of his construction projects over at the White House.
3: Every stone is 2 degrees rounded. It's called a flawless granite. It's rated a million year plus. That means it has a million year life. It's a slope for the rain. But I felt it was too much slope. The grass was in terrible shape. You know, grass has a life like humans have a life. We put topsoil, brand new earth on top. That's a tapered pole. Great. I'm very good at flagpoles. All of these letters are hand-carved and put into the black stone. The ballroom is so much a military component with the drones and the bomb shelters. That goes down 5 stories. You know, it goes down almost 65 feet. This is a helipad at the highest level. You look at the lettering and you look at the joints. They're like flawless. You look how fine that's cut. When you see it, you won't even believe it.
6: Now, before we open it up to the table here, I want to invite you, as always, at home to join our debate. Go to CNN.com/Abby. Weigh in there. We'll get to your comments throughout the show. The president has been obsessed with his construction projects, Dan, and it is almost comical at this point, but the contrast between that focus and the real reality of this ballooning debt and the abandoned promise, not just to eliminate the debt, which nobody thought would ever happen, but even just a year ago, they were talking about cutting government spending. Nobody's talking about that anymore.
7: Right. Look, it is true that his obsession with these pet projects is ridiculous.
6: We open it up to the table here. I want to invite you, as always, at home to join our debate. Go to CNN.com/Abby. Weigh in there. We'll get to your comments throughout the show. The president has been obsessed with his construction projects, Dan, and it is almost comical at this point. But the contrast between that focus and the real reality of this ballooning debt and the abandoned promise, not just to eliminate the debt, which nobody thought would ever happen, but even just a year ago, they were talking about cutting government spending. Nobody's talking about that anymore.
7: Right. Look, it is true that his obsession with these pet projects is ridiculous, right? I mean, you watch what we're just watching there, and it's almost laughable. But now let's bring it back to the debt, right? The amount we're talking about there is not substantial enough to be directly connected to the debt.
6: You can see a year ago, they were talking about cutting government spending. Nobody's talking about that anymore.
7: Right. Look, it is true that his obsession with these pet projects is ridiculous, right? I mean, you watch what we're just watching there, and it's almost laughable. But now let's bring it back to the debt, right? The amount we're talking about there is not substantial enough to be directly connected to the debt. You can say message-wise, right, it's the wrong message to send. But when you're talking about the debt, we really got to talk about the Iran war, right? That's a huge, huge number that continues. You could even talk to some degree about the tariffs, right? The fact that we had to give back $166 billion. Still.
6: Well, I mean, that was money that didn't belong to the government in the first place.
7: Well, look, you...
6: But
7: you,
6: I mean, yeah. But yeah, it is about focus. It's also about... it's not about message. It's also about focus. It's also about what is... What
7: this
6: are his
7: is clearly not... It's not a priority for him.
6: Right?
7: There's no doubt it's not a priority for him. But let's also recognize that it's true that whoever the party is who's not in power ends up focusing on the debt, right? I mean, when a president and an administration is in power... They don't want to talk about the debt as much. They want to borrow. The people on the outside want to talk about the debt. That happens with both sides. With that said, you're right. He said in 2016 that they were going to be able to end the debt. It hasn't happened. Think about what happened with Doge, right? That was supposed to save us, you know, trillions of dollars, right? Maybe it saved $200 billion, and the cuts were not very smart. So there's a lot of criticism to be had, but let's just make sure that we're focusing it on the right place when it comes to what are the actual and most important causes of the ballooning.
6: Yeah, I totally agree. I mean, I just remember a year ago, many people, including you and others at this table, would argue to me that what Doge was doing was so important, that they were finding, you know, government contracts worth $30 million, and it was chipping away at our national debt. That wasn't true. But now we're on a spending spree for the president's vanity projects.
4: I never said they were chipping away at the national debt. I've consistently said out here and everywhere else that the national debt will only be solved when both parties get serious about entitlement reform. That's number one. Number two, Doge did important work, which is shine light on things that were patently ridiculous. Number three, the federal government is smaller today than it has been since the 1960s. And as a portion of GDP, it's smaller probably since the turn of the last century. The $40 trillion debt is a bipartisan disgrace, but Dan is exactly right. To connect it to the helipad, which is being paid for by Sikorsky, not by tax dollars, is patently ridiculous.
6: Well, you know it's not just
4: but
6: the helipad.
4: It will take both parties.
6: You know that it's also the ballroom, which he asked for $1 billion from taxpayers for.
4: Yeah.
6: It's also, to Dan's point, the war.
4: You want to do the math?
6: There's a war in Iran that is costing a lot of money.
8: The one big beautiful bill that blew a hole in the deficit and created more debt for the federal government. The federal debt has increased $4 trillion since Donald Trump came in office. That's an enormous amount in a very short amount of time. I hope if nothing else, that this debacle proves once and for all or debunks the myth that Republicans are good for the economy. If you look at Donald Trump's record, he shows exactly the opposite. The debt is up, inflation is up, gas prices are up,
4: Inflation is down, actually.
8: Inflation is up, gas prices are up.
4: Inflation is down.
8: Inflation is up.
4: It's down.
8: It was 3% when Joe Biden took office.
6: Inflation is higher today than it was when Trump took office.
4: To hear you two ignore the inflation rate during Biden versus
8: Biden. You just made a factual mistake.
4: What was the highest rate during Biden?
8: Inflation was 3%.
4: What was the highest rate during Biden?
8: I'm speaking right now. I said, and I'm correct, inflation was 3%.
4: There was no inflation during Biden.
6: Hold on, Keith. Let me just settle this once and for all. We don't need to argue over things that are just facts.
8: Actually,
6: okay?
8: Wrong.
6: Inflation was very high under Biden, but when Donald Trump came into office, it was lower than
8: 3%.
6: It is today.
8: It was 3%.
6: That's the
4: so
6: end
4: you
6: of
4: admit
6: that's,
4: that. It was,
6: that
4: it got,
6: is the
4: it
6: end
4: went
6: of
4: up
6: that.
4: Under Biden,
6: Scott,
4: and it's lower now.
6: Why are you arguing over things that don't need to be argued about? If the inflation rate when Donald Trump took office was lower than what it was is today, that is what Keith is talking about. That's not something to argue
7: about. Scott,
6: Let's move on. Congressman, you're in Congress. Republicans have blamed Democrats for never wanting to address spending. Is that true?
9: So let me say this. I agree that the debt is a bipartisan problem. We both did it. We both have added to the debt. And both of us don't want to fix it. And the only way it's going to get fixed, and I've put forward a bill and a resolution to form a joint committee that would put a bill on the floor, because you have to put a bill on the floor for an up or down vote. Studies don't matter. Which would raise revenue and do cuts. Both sides are going to have to do both. We're not getting out of this problem just by cuts, and we're not getting out of this problem just by raising revenue. It has to be both. And until someone decides that we're going to do both, it's not going to happen. Look, I'm a former emergency management director. We do proactive things. Congress doesn't do that. Congress does reactive things. And I'm really worried that as the de-dollarization continues and inflation gets worse, that it's going to take an emergency to get both parties to do it. And this is something that regular people in their regular day life, as they can't afford groceries and they can't afford their rent, aren't thinking about the debt. But this is something that is going to dramatically change Americans' lives if we wake up one day and have rapid inflation. Mm. And then we teeter on a recession depression as China tries to push more de-dollarization, and then we can't borrow anymore.
6: So President Trump earlier today had some comments about the economy, and he lamented that interest rates were too high because the economy is doing well, in his view. Just listen to what he had to say.
10: When our country does well, interest rates should go down. I mean, every time I hear our country's doing well, I say, oh, it's too bad, because they lift up interest rates. They should drop interest rates because it means we have a strong country. And it's all based on credit, meaning good credit. And we have the best credit. And we'd pay off the debt very easily, very quickly.
6: Sometimes I wonder if the president understands how economics work. And if he understands why interest rates are higher, which is not because, you know, they're trying to punish the American people for the economy doing well. It's in part to keep a lid on inflation.
11: Yeah. Well, just to clarify his comments, when he's saying he wants things to go bad, that's kind of a reference to a phrase on Wall Street. Bad news is good news and good news is bad news, because when there's slowing GDP growth or whatnot, typically that means you'll lower interest rates. So sometimes the market can have funny reactions to various reports. So obviously he's been very clear from the get-go that he would like to see interest rates decline rapidly. Look, you know, I'm just reminded of the last person to run on any sort of fiscal austerity or entitlement reform, which when you look at the federal budget, about 70% is the interest on the debt and entitlements. The only person to acknowledge that was Mitt Romney, and he got crucified because he said essentially 47% of people wouldn't vote for him because they were getting more from the government than they were contributing. He obviously lost dramatically. And after that, it became clear that you simply can't run and win a federal election on reforming the budget. But I will say, I mean, I think what Republicans are pushing and offering is sort of the Reaganomics and a pro-growth agenda, and at least unleashing capitalism, deregulating, tax cuts that hopefully will grow the economy. And you juxtapose that with the DSA.
6: But how has that worked in the last, I mean, the president's been president for 18 months. They passed the tax cuts. They did that, right? GDP growth has slowed. Debt has increased. I'm not seeing the economics working.
11: I mean, I know you don't like it when I say the stock market is doing well, but there are certainly indicators that you can point to.
6: Arguably did better in the last year of the Biden administration than it did in the first year of Trump's.
11: Okay, well, I guess so, it depends how you look at the data. But I think the alternative is the DSA, basically. Cato Institute just came out with a study that said if you implement all their policies, it's $200 trillion over the next 10 years. So you're looking at
6: policy has been effectively tax cuts, which Republicans love, a war, tariffs, which were largely ruled to be unconstitutional. And he has ignored and dismissed the idea that costs are going up for the American people. So at what point is he going to address any of this, whether it is the debt or the rising costs, just the kind of fiscal instability that we are in as a country? It just seems like nobody, he doesn't really care. He's on the White House lawn talking about his helipad.
7: Well, look, I think he certainly, this goes back to image versus reality, right? I think he continues to make, there's a reason he's unpopular right now, right? He's wildly unpopular, despite the fact that the president is claiming that he's, you know, he's very popular. We all know the polls show. He's got a low 30s percent now approval rating. And that's because of the things we're talking about. It's because he's not focusing on the issues that most Americans care about. He still has an opportunity to change that, right? It's not that hard a pivot, because if the president decides, I'm going to start focusing on these things, I'm going to start focusing on, you know, kitchen table issues, grocery prices, gas prices, and I'm going to seem like I really care about it, that could help. But I don't know that he's capable of doing that.
4: I think that focus on things that are going right is a great idea for a midterm. Case in point, on Friday, numerous outlets reported that government data shows prescription drugs prices are falling faster than they have in 60 years. That's the kind of thing.
8: Thanks in part to the Biden administration.
4: That's the kind of thing that if you were running for office and you were in office and you were getting the credit and the blame for everything that's happening, you would actually be talking about nonstop. That's an example of where, in a world that feels expensive, that's actually coming down. That's a good thing. You can't
8: take credit for that when the Joe Biden's
4: policies.
8: Sure, policy,
4: we can. I just did.
8: Joe Biden's policies. Yeah, you can, but you'd be lying, because Joe Biden's policies contributed to the.
4: Who's the president?
8: Joe Biden's Inflation Reduction Act allowed Medicare to negotiate lower drug prices.
4: I thought we were memory holding Biden.
8: No,
4: you just did on inflation.
8: You choose selectively when you want to interrupt me, because you don't want to hear what I have to say, because you know
4: I don't.
8: Right.
4: Actually, you're actually right.
8: Because you know I'm right.
9: But here's what I'll say. I'm astounded at the strategy of the Trump administration and Republicans right now. Because what they're doing, we tried. We tried to tell people the economy was great, everything's fine, Bidenomics, right? But people felt the economy was not doing well, and we lost, okay? Republicans are not addressing it. What they're trying to do is they're trying to say this is great, that is great, right? Affordability is a hoax, okay? He still says that. You can't tell people how to feel when they go home and they pay their bills and they feel they have no money to live, to be an American. And look, we're waiting. He's got 10 weeks before the midterm. We're waiting for him to do this. Some people are visual learners, okay? I do these committees, okay? And I see people say things, and then some people bring visual props. Half of America is a visual learner. They see the ballroom, and they see the arch, and they see these things, and they may... Maybe they like the project a little bit, Scott, but they see the visuals as he's just not focused on me. Mm. Okay? And that's where the president has missed, again, what I think the mistake of the Democrats. Don't tell people that it's everything's fine when it isn't fine. They know better.
6: All right. Quick reminder for you at home. Right after the show tonight, you can join me for an exclusive subscriber-only conversation. We're going to answer your questions directly from you live. All you have to do is sign in to your CNN All Access account. And yes, if you've got a cable subscription, you are eligible to do that. Again, that's right after the show tonight at 11 p.m. Eastern. But next for us, right now, incumbents are losing at a record pace in these primaries, and socialists are winning at a stunning pace. What's behind all of that? Plus, is Darlene Graham's gaffe during her debate disqualifying, especially for a party that preaches meritocracy? We'll debate.
12: Have I got news for you? New season.

0: Tonight, a changing of the guard, perhaps. Americans' disappointment in Congress has been on full display in this primary season, and that outrage has been bipartisan. Now, so far, at least 13 incumbent lawmakers have been ousted. 11 of them are in the House, which is the most in a non-redistricting year since 1948. And while Democrats make up the majority of those losses, President Trump isn't faring well either. Voters have rejected at least 10 of the candidates that he's endorsed for Congress or for statewide office. And that's already more than 2018, 2020, and 2024 combined. On the other side of the aisle, Democratic Socialists notched another surprising victory in Florida. State lawmaker Angie Nixon, who joined the Democratic Socialists of America just a few weeks ago, won the Senate primary in that state. She beat the establishment candidate despite being outspent 16-1. Now, Congressman Moskowitz, you won your primary. So
1: yeah, happy to see my face not on that screen.
0: You're not on that screen. Yeah. I think the races in Florida were both sides of the aisle. We saw some of the Trump candidates lose. We also saw this Angie Nixon moment, and she actually was asked about your comments about her and her affiliation with the DSA tonight on CNN, and here's what she said.
2: And don't get me wrong. Every organization that I am a part of, I don't agree 100% with all the things that they do. I want to be clear. I have been a Democratic Party member my entire adult life, and I don't agree with all the things that the Democratic Party agrees with, particularly those that accept corporate PAC money. Folks are trying to basically fear monger a little bit, but we really need to be unifying, right?
0: I mean, she's a state rep. She's a Democrat. The DSA thing is a fairly recent thing. She says she also became a lifetime member of the NAACP, the Working Families Party. Is it an oversimplification that this is about socialists winning?
1: Well, look, let me first say I know Angie, obviously, because she's currently serving in Tallahassee, and she outworked Vindman. She deserves credit. She's from Florida. Vindman is not. And she just flat out outworked him and built a coalition. By the way, not really a DSA coalition, right? She built a coalition with African Americans. She built a coalition from people from low income. So not like what you see the DSA doing in other states. And so she deserves credit for that. That being said, look, my grandparents, okay, you know, escaped the Holocaust. My grandmother was part of the Kinder Transport. America saved my family's life, took us in. Like, this country gave us all we have. I got people in my district that escaped socialism. Right. We're part of the boat lift from Cuba. And so when they see the DSA just the other day, right, embrace 100 years of Fidel Castro, OK, as a celebratory thing. And they see, you know, people like Hassan Piker talk about how Soviet Union should have won the Civil War and that he's not patriotic and that he dresses up as Mao, who, you know, killed 50 million people. We deserve 9/11. Look, Democrats have a right to be angry. We lost the election. We lost every swing state, right? We lost the popular vote, and they don't like how what happened when Joe Biden, you know, got out of the race and Kamala came in. They blame us for that, and they're right. But people just want normalcy. They look at Donald Trump yesterday or 2 days ago talking about, "Hey, we're going to stop the exercises with South Korea. We're going to be good. We're going to be good friends."
0: Or do they
1: want to
0: throw the bums out? I think that's really the question.
1: Well,
0: because I guess when you see this kind of anti-establishment moment that we seem to be in, it does seem like what they're not asking for is, like, let's go back to the way the good old past. Mm. They're saying, let's do something completely different. I mean, that's what it seems like.
1: A platform with getting rid of the Senate is different.
0: Look,
1: a platform with no jails is different.
0: This is not an endorsement, just a description of what seems to be happening.
3: I think you're overstating what
1: I'm just reading their platform.
3: Well, no, but I mean, there's a lot of things that in people's party platforms people don't agree with. I think you're overstating what the DSA candidates are representing and understating or maybe misrepresenting, even misreading the room, about what the party voters are demanding. I'm not a member of Congress, but I'm in touch with Democrats all over the country. And Well, one thing I hear consistently is that they don't feel like you're doing enough. Not you in particular, Congressman, but they don't feel like the party is doing enough. They don't feel like the party is fighting enough against Donald Trump. They don't feel like the party is offering any change.
4: But is the way to fight against Donald Trump to lose in the general election?
3: No, I mean, this is the same. The Democratic Party is going through the same sort of growing pains that the Republican Party went through 10 years ago with Donald Trump. Because everybody thought, we're going to nominate Donald Trump and we're going to lose because he's such an outlandish candidate. And you know what happened? That there were so many people on the right who were aligned with Donald Trump all along in the Republican Party, who were waiting for somebody to come and speak to them, and Donald Trump gave them their voice. Democrats on the left are feeling the same way.
4: That's why they're relating to
3: Zoran Mondani.
4: Yep.
3: Mondani in
4: it's
3: New
4: about
3: York City.
4: Feelings,
3: and,
4: right?
3: No, it's not just about
4: you
3: feelings.
4: You use the word feelings.
3: Not just about feelings. I use the word, but I didn't mean it. For,
4: okay,
3: I didn't mean
4: enough.
3: For you to dismiss it in the way
4: well,
3: that I used it. I used it because I'm saying that the people, those feelings are real. People want.
4: They are real.
3: They want change.
4: They
3: Dan.
4: Do, but
3: they
4: that doesn't mean
3: the same
4: but
3: thing.
4: You're not going to get change if you lose the election.
3: Yeah, I know,
4: right?
3: you're making an assumption that they're going to lose.
4: It's true.
3: And
4: I do not
3: know
4: that. I do not know.
3: Until
4: I do not know.
3: A lot of people are saying, you know,
0: because a lot of people, to Keith's point, Dan, a lot of people thought Zoran Mamdani was bound to lose. And then when you look at where his standing is.
4: No one thought he was going to lose.
0: Well, no. I'm saying as a candidate.
4: You mean in the primary?
0: They thought that Mamdani's politics would not work in the city because it was.
4: We don't know if they're working
0: supposedly,
4: in the city or not.
0: I'm just saying. He was the underdog candidate. He came out of nowhere.
4: Right.
0: He had what was considered to be extreme policy.
4: But that's the point.
0: Now
4: you
0: his approval rating is at 69% in New York City.
4: But you can.
0: That's a ridiculous
1: number.
0: Okay,
1: but hold on. But that's fine. The DSA. The DSA targeted me in a red seat. I took a bullet for the Democrats, move seats to run in a Republican seat. In R3, Trump won it by 9. And the DSA spent $1 million, put their whole apparatus to take me out. What was that about? Is that about winning the general? Is that about making Hakeem Jeffries the Speaker of the House?
3: The DSA is not focused on winning the general election.
1: Oh, that's right. They're not focused on winning.
3: But I'm not arguing with
1: we
3: you about
1: totally
3: the point.
1: We totally agree the DSA is not focused on winning.
3: No, that's not what I'll say. The DSA is not focused on winning elections for the Democratic Party. I'll give you that.
1: Good.
3: What they are focused on is changing the party and moving an agenda within the party. And sometimes that means taking out people who they disagree with.
5: Well, let me ask a question. Specifically with Debbie Wasserman Schultz, who they did the same thing to, what is the agenda that they want to move?
3: That's two different
5: issues. Just admit what it is.
3: With Jared, the issue, I think, is Israel. And with Debbie Wasserman Schultz, the issue is that she's representing a black district. A historically black district, and there were four black candidates.
1: So let me get this right.
3: She won the election.
1: Hold on.
3: But there were four black candidates.
1: I prosecuted the case against Kristi Noem for her to be removed. I prosecuted the case against Pam Bondi to be removed. Okay. And yet, my district will be one of those districts that decide whether Hakeem Jeffries, the first black speaker in American history, gets to be speaker. But because of Israel, they're willing to give up winning the House.
3: Well, first of all, you're talking about a segment within the party. I don't represent the DSA, by the way.
1: I know you don't.
3: I'm just telling you.
1: You seem to be their representative.
3: I feel like somebody should be because I think that the fact that they keep winning elections across the country should tell us something.
1: They didn't win in my district.
3: We should start paying attention
0: and stop just dismissing them for a second because I also think that what we're talking about, where you have these insurgent sort of ancillary groups in a political party, you know, back in the day it was the Tea Party. And you could argue even that Donald Trump himself was the personification of that. That is a thing that happens. They challenge the party, even in ways that might seem self-defeating. And I remember when Donald Trump ran on a literal Muslim ban, okay? And that was viewed as extreme by most people. When Donald Trump was running on all sorts of things that the Republican, even tariffs were not a Republican platform. And now Republicans are all in on those messages. So you can't really tell me that the parties are going to, or the voters inherently reject messages just because they are viewed as extreme. Donald Trump has been president 2 times. And he ran on pretty extreme platforms in both elections.
5: I disagree. I think he ran on things that were a combination of normal Republican stuff and then co-opting what had been traditional Democratic positions. Tariffs were traditionally labor Democrats. That's what they wanted. And by the way, a bunch of people who voted for Bill Clinton wound up voting for Donald Trump, and now they're Republican positions.
0: They are now. That is exactly my point.
5: And then let's add to that.
0: You were talking about fleeing oppression. Donald Trump literally a couple of days ago was praising Kim Jong-un. So where's the outrage on that?
1: Which, by the way, I got to be honest, of the it's tough to keep a list of the things that I've seen in the last 6 months. That tweet about South Korea and Kim Jong-un, okay, that was the most outrageous thing. And if that had come from the DSA, the outrage would have been overwhelming.
0: And listen, I'm not trying to suggest that all of that is great. All I'm saying is, what are the American people going to accept? And it seems like they actually have the capacity to accept some things that they don't fully agree with if they're getting other things, especially on the economic front. And that's what Donald Trump learned. That's what he ran on. That's why he succeeded in our politics.
5: I think some of the people you put on, the incumbents that lost, you have to acknowledge they deserve to lose. Thomas Massie in Kentucky deserved to lose. Corey Mills in Florida deserved to lose. Andy Ogles in Tennessee, I think, was kind of lazy. Sometimes incumbents lose not because of larger forces, but because they suck. And they suck at campaigning, and they just are lazy. Whatever. Some of these people deserve to lose. Some of them get thrown out by larger forces. I don't think you can generalize it to everybody. But in an environment like this where there is volatility on that, we agree, you cannot afford to take anything for granted. And that's some of these people did.
4: But I think the most important point is that someone like Nixon is winning because she is campaigning about something, right? Specifically, here's how I'm going to change things, right?
0: Vindman, she's putting something on the table.
4: Right. Vindman is basically campaigning against Donald Trump. Right. He's the guy. He's the anti-Trump guy. And I think one thing we are learning, particularly with Democrats, is just saying I'm against Trump isn't enough.
3: Yeah.
4: And this
3: yeah.
4: goes to your point about you got to have something to say. And that's why in some of these cases, the far left is winning because they definitely have something to say. And it's resonating with Democrats. That doesn't mean they're going to win elections when it comes to the general elections. But it sure means they can win primaries.
1: Well, they have an economic message.
4: Yes.
1: Healthcare
4: yeah.
1: is too expensive, right? Groceries are too expensive. It is a populist movement.
0: And I would argue we can't say sitting here today that they're going to
4: no,
0: lose
4: we don't
0: the
4: know.
0: General election.
4: We don't really know because
0: this is
4: competitive.
0: Oh, I mean, listen, I'm not an expert in Florida politics, but all I'm saying is that when you're in an environment in which voters are infuriated about one thing, which is the economy, and you have candidates who are speaking about those things, you can't rule it out.
4: But if Democrats lose Michigan, right? If Democrats lose Michigan, the Senate race, there has to be a reckoning, right? There has to be a looking back.
0: And trust me, there will certainly,
4: let's
3: not make assumptions about what's going to happen.
4: I
3: just say one thing. I remember I was on CNN. I think on Jake Tapper show that you were hosting that day, or one of those shows, where we were talking about Daria Lisa Avila Chevalier, the candidate who ran against Adriana Espaillat. I had no idea she was going to win. I lived in Harlem, and she won. She pulled that race out, even though it was a primary. It shows to me that you cannot predict what people will do because we are in a throw-the-bums-out moment, and people are mad as hell.
0: All right, next for us, Senate candidate Darlene Graham had a moment on the debate stage last night, just not the kind that her campaign would have hoped for. So is her gaffe disqualifying? We'll debate that next.
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0: September 7th on CNN and next day on the CNN app.
1: Darlene Graham is facing questions about whether she's got the chops to fill the Senate seat of her late brother, Lindsey Graham, after she made this flub on the debate stage last night.
2: Are Taiwan and the South China Sea national security issues for the United States? And if so, why or how?
3: I'm just going to be honest here. I'm not on national security. I'm not that informed on national security. But I do support the military. My brother was in the Air Force for 33 years. So I will do everything I can to support the military. My dad was in the Army. I'm not a polished politician up here. National security is not my thing, not my area of expertise, but I do support the military.
1: President Trump appointed Graham to the role after her brother's death last month. Even though she hasn't held elected office before, she's now seeking a full 6-year term and will face Congressman Ralph Norman in a special primary runoff next week. So here's how he responded to that gaffe.
4: She's running for the United States Senate. It's a 6-year term. You need to get fully versed in what issues you're going to be dealing with. This isn't a train, get trained on the job.
1: Lydia, what's up with that? This is the United States Senate. It's not, a nepo baby, or whatever.
5: Yeah,
1: place.
5: It's not supposed
1: to be about meritocracy. It's supposed to be about your ability to actually do the job.
5: What I will say is that maybe the most honest thing that anybody has ever said in politics. This isn't Hollywood. This isn't a monarchy. Being a nepo baby or having a connection is not enough to get you into Congress, which is why I think it's good that there is a primary. That's always the solution, to let voters choose. And I mean, it's definitely a little surprising that given she is Lindsey Graham's sister, I guess they never talked about these things. I don't know. It's a bit odd.
1: She's a regular person, but that doesn't mean that she needs to be in a Senate seat.
5: I don't think most Republicans anticipated that she would be more than a placeholder. But I think the voters are obviously well informed about what they're signing up for at this point.
6: When I first saw it, I thought, there's something charming, right, about the fact that she's being so honest about it. And then I thought to myself, okay, imagine if a DSA candidate, right, had said the same thing in an answer. The media would be going crazy for it as well. So all I think about is we just got to make sure we're applying the same standard to her that we would apply to somebody else.
1: To that very point, I actually would argue that this answer from AOC, it started off extremely rough, but she ended up with some kind of answer. But here's how Trump responded to AOC flubbing an answer about Taiwan. Listen.
7: Well, her performance was horrible. I was surprised, actually. I didn't know she was stupid. She had no idea. I don't think she knew what Taiwan was. That was the problem.
1: He called her stupid. But Darlene Graham is his candidate for the Senate.
8: Yeah, it was a rough moment. Now, in fairness to Darlene Graham, she's been in politics for a month. AOC's been around for a few years. But look, that's no excuse. You've been appointed and you've decided to run for the full term. You got to do your debate prep and be prepared for questions. Now, interestingly, since we've been on the air, she's been doing some media tonight. And to Lydia's point, here's what her comment is. I'm not a politician. I don't speak politician. I was just honest, and I think that's a foreign concept. So she's kind of using that, hey, I'm just being honest with you. And she's also pivoting back to economic issues and other things that people might care about. That's all you can do when you have a moment like this in a campaign, is try to pivot back into something better. In a Republican primary, there are foreign policy focused voters at a higher proportion than you would have, I think, in the normal general electorate. So it'll sting. But whether the voters
1: She's also
8: are,
1: trying to take the seat of one of that,
8: that's
1: the
8: my,
1: most outspoken
8: that's my point,
1: foreign
8: is whether,
1: policy
8: whether
1: lawmakers
8: are looking,
1: in the last 30
8: Whether people
1: years.
8: Are looking for a one-for-one replacement to a foreign policy senator or not, I don't know. But if I were in Ralph Norman's shoes, her opponent, I'd be all over.
9: A month ago, that answer that you just read might have sailed. She's now a United States senator. She's not just running for Senate. She has been appointed as a United States senator. She currently holds the job, one of only 100 people in the country who are able to vote on whether or not treaties get approved and members of the president's cabinet are approved as well. That is an important responsibility that comes with the due diligence that the Republicans should have done in order to nominate her in the first place. But to me, this is a reflection of the hypocrisy of the lie about meritocracy, the idea that they actually cared about merit. We saw this going back to Sarah Palin to the president. They continue to promote unqualified, incompetent candidates from the Republican Party, and they stuff them down our throats, and then they complain about black people and other women who happen to be progressive and say that we're not qualified. It's a lie, and they never cared about meritocracy in the first place from Donald Trump on down.
1: Yeah, right, that's the last word.
8: Oh, okay.
1: Next for us, John Ossoff's comments about Trump's aide, Natalie Harp, are still making waves, but not all Democrats are thrilled about it.

0: Georgia Senator John Ossoff is facing fresh backlash for a comment that he made that really got under MAGA skin this week. You'll remember Ossoff said that President Trump would rather travel with his close personal aide, Natalie Hart, than execute his job as commander-in-chief. But some on the left cheer, and others think it was a step too far. For example, Barack Obama's former advisor and our colleague here, David Axelrod, who said those two words, with Natalie, seemed gratuitous and unnecessary. He added that they distracted and detracted from the power of the message. Keith, is Axelrod onto something?
1: Of course not. I don't agree with him. I mean, yes, you could say that the words were gratuitous and unnecessary. I'll agree with him on that. But did it distract? No, because we are talking now about John Ossoff's race, and it allows us to talk about the fact that John Ossoff was making the larger point that Donald Trump, as we mentioned before, is not focused on any of the issues that the American people are concerned about. He's focused on everything else, including his personal comfort on Air Force One or whatever the Air Force One happens to be on, rather than focusing on jobs and affordability and health care and things that the American people
2: and look, and if you're going to argue that it's sexist, right, which is the big argument, right, if you're going to take that position, you better also be criticizing the way Donald Trump talks about women's appearances and looks on a regular basis, right? So I'm happy for someone to say, look, I think it was inappropriate, I think it was sexist, but you better also be saying that about Donald Trump if I'm even going to take you seriously.
0: Scott?
3: I expect Ossoff to criticize Donald Trump. I expect every Democrat running for president to criticize Donald Trump. What I thought was appalling about this is that Harp is not a public figure. She's not a household name. Nobody knows who she is. And when he injected her into this, he knew what he was doing, which is punching down on someone who's effectively defenseless.
2: Doesn't Donald Trump do that all the time?
1: All the time.
4: I mean, what do you mean? He's doing it right now while we're here.
5: There are no rules anymore. Donald Trump broke all of those.
3: Are you defending
5: Rob Reiner dies. Rob Reiner dies. Donald Trump cheers his death. There are no rules anymore.
1: Robert Mueller dies. Okay. He defends his death.
5: Hold on. There are no rules anymore. You might not like it. Donald Trump is the king of trolls. What I find amazing is that the best trolls can't take incoming. I don't care who they are.
3: Is she a troll?
5: But they can't. No, but Trump is. Okay?
3: I know, and but he didn't insult Trump. And he insulted
5: the right cannot take any incoming. It's not the right, and it's not Trump. It's a single defenseless woman. She's not defenseless.
1: What about Rick Freeman and Shame Off?
5: Caitlin Collins asks a real question.

0: Trump demeans her every single solitary day.
1: Let me go ahead and just play it, because there's just such a long history of this. Trump punching down, insulting women. Let's just play it.
2: Scott, never complaining about it.
3: You've called women you don't like fat pigs, dogs, slobs, and disgusting animals. Your Twitter account
4: only
3: is
4: Rosie
3: several.
4: O'Donnell.
5: But what we want to do is to replenish the
6: Such
5: Social Security
6: nasty
5: Trust
6: woman.
5: Fund.
7: You are the worst reporter. No wonder CNN has no ratings because of people like you. You know, she's a young woman. I don't think I've ever seen you smile. I've known you for 10 years. I don't think I've ever seen a smile
8: well,
7: on
8: I'm
7: your face.
8: Well, I'm asking you about survivors of Jeffrey Epstein.
9: You know what?
2: Unbelievable.
1: Quiet, Piggy. I mean, Scott.
2: Excuse me, sorry.
1: Dan's question was pretty straightforward. If you're going to be outraged over traveling on a plane with Natalie, are you going to be outraged over all those things?
10: I do not believe in demeaning women in any way, number one. Number two.
1: So did the president demean women, and was that unacceptable? The issue I have with this is...
2: Are you outraged? The issue I have with this is... Not answering the question.
10: Natalie Harp...
2: Not answering the question.
10: ...is not a public figure.
2: Nor is
10: she has
2: nor
10: no...
2: Nor is Ruby Freeman or Shane Moss.
10: She has no ability...
1: To be honest,
2: you are not answering the question. You are...
10: You are avoiding the question again, Scott. You continuously avoid the question. By the way, you have no idea how loud this is.
1: But Scott, you have no idea how dishonest you are to come on and say this stuff.
10: It has nothing to do with Natalie.
1: She is being a defenseless...
10: Yes, it does.
1: It has everything
10: to do... First of all, just to be clear, hold on a second. What do you think, Lydia?
1: Hold on a second.
10: You're a Republican or conservative woman. Just to be clear,
1: I think the idea of continually describing a 35-year-old woman as somebody who has no agency and is defenseless and is just a victim, that is
10: kind of demeaning to begin with. But the second thing is, Scott,
1: you are so concerned about that. But you have not expressed any concern over Trump's repeated demeaning of all kinds of other women who are just simply doing their jobs.
2: Including our host. He attacked our host here.
10: I'm disappointed you don't remember this, but during the president's first term, you actually got into it with him on the South Lawn, and we did a show together, and I said, I don't think that's good.
2: Okay,
10: he shouldn't talk to you that way.
2: But the bottom line is, the fact that you won't defend Harp here is crazy. But hold on, all these different examples. You are so good at
1: that's
2: turning
1: why
2: acceptance
1: I asked you
2: away
1: this,
2: from
1: Scott,
2: the reality of what she just
1: you
2: said,
1: easily
2: Scott.
1: Could
10: it's now
1: have,
10: even more decibels
2: you
10: than it was.
2: I know you're playing to the audience here, but Scott, you easily could have said
1: in this very same way that I denounce what John Ossoff said. I also denounce all the things that Donald Trump has said. You didn't say that.
10: I literally just said I don't believe in demeaning women. I will just say that
1: you are not holding him to the same standard that you hold John Ossoff. You have a lot to say about John Ossoff and very little to say about Donald Trump.
10: Because he drug a defenseless
1: of women.
2: What about Ruby Freeman? The president of the United States does that on a regular basis to women, defenseless government workers, and Donald Trump attacked them. What did you say about that, Scott?
1: Okay. Nobody is saying that, first of all, that she deserves anything.
10: You seem to be defending
1: but the only no, Scott, point, you're the only thing again. That we are saying is that if you're going to be mad at John Ossoff over saying the president likes to travel with her, you should be mad about the president calling a reporter doing her job piggy.
2: Be consistent, Scott.
1: That's a pretty simple thing. Not controversial. It's pretty simple.
10: It's what it takes to be a Democrat. Drag defenseless women through the mud.
2: You are not the victim here, Scott. You are the perpetrator of Donald Trump's fraud on the American people. So don't try to pretend like you're not. I don't know why we have to insist on describing Natalie again.
1: A 35-year-old woman. She's a government employee. As a defenseless woman.
10: She has no microphone.
1: Woman.
2: Nor does she. Nor did Ruby Freeman or Shane Moss.
1: Like everybody else, doesn't she run his Twitter? Doing their job.
10: She doesn't deserve to be attacked. That's a pretty big microphone. If I got a list, Jared, of every female who worked in your office and read their first names and said, gee whiz, Jared, why are you spending so much time with that lady? You'd be pissed right now.
0: Scott, hold on.
10: You'd be pissed.
0: Hold on. Do I think what happened with the Natalie thing? Is that how we should talk? No, I don't think that's how politics should be. But what you should understand is we talk like that now because of Trump.
2: Donald Trump. Thank you. Case closed. End of story.
1: Do you disagree with that?
4: Look.
0: No. And the American people know it.
4: I believe you shouldn't demean women, and I don't think defenseless women
2: Donald
4: in politics
2: Trump
4: should
2: it.
4: Be drugged through the mud.
2: Unless
4: that's
2: Donald Trump does
1: okay.
2: it. Be consistent, Scott Jennings. The American people see your inconsistency.
1: All right. Listen, I mean, President Trump, I think...
4: Not a negative word for us off. What do you think?
2: Well, why are you trying to change the subject?
4: Listen, I'm curious.
1: Honestly, Scott... I think that if your position is that he was making an innuendo, I don't think it's good to make innuendo. But I also think it is worse to actually use insults to call women stupid, to call them piggy, to say that they are fat, whatever it is. Those things, actual, straight up, direct insults at professional women doing their jobs, I think most people think that's actually worse.
4: I think it's... I said I don't believe in demeaning women. I don't know what your problem is. Didn't you work for Bill Clinton? I mean, my God, we know how Democrats treat women in the workplace.
2: And do I defend Bill Clinton?
4: Honestly.
2: I have not defended him.
4: Unbelievable.
2: You just sit up. Scott Jennings is the master of deflection, the American people. He turns the subject here from Donald Trump to Bill Clinton because he doesn't want to talk about Donald Trump. He doesn't want to.
4: It was pretty bad.
2: He doesn't want to criticize his boss, Donald Trump.
4: It's how Democrats think of women in politics. Clinton.
2: He's so good at changing the subject.
4: That's how they view women in politics.
2: But he will not
4: criticize his
2: good friend, Donald Trump.
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6: Good evening. Thanks for joining us. We begin tonight with breaking news, a complete change of course for Britain's most famous royal exiles. The Duke and Duchess of Sussex, Prince Harry and Meghan, and their two young children, ending 6 years of self-imposed exile from the UK and their royal duties. They're returning to live in Britain. A bit more than 3 years ago, I spoke to Prince Harry for 60 Minutes and asked him about the possibility a moment like this might come.
8: Can you see a day when you would return as a full-time member of the royal family?
9: No, I can't see that happening.
6: Well, there's no indication as of now he will be resuming any royal duties, but the move back is happening shortly, according to British media, in time for their two children, Prince Archie and Princess Lilibet, to start school. CNN's Max Foster joins us now with the very latest. So what more do we know about this move and what's behind it?
9: Oh, well, they kept it very secret. No one knew anything about it until Sunday. That's when the king was told that this was the plan, and the prince and princess of Wales as well. They were here last month, the whole family. They did have a visit with the king and the queen, and you can assume that they were setting up the plans for this because the schools that Archie and Lilibet will be attending will start in September. So the move over will be imminent. He won't be returning to his royal role, even if he wanted to. The king has made it very clear, and I'm sure that Prince William has made it even clearer, that that isn't an option. It's not an option either to stay in a royal residence, so they're going to be staying in a private residence somewhere outside London. Quite interesting to consider where that might be, because it'd be a huge resource to get the kind of place they'd expect with the sort of security they'd expect. And also answering the question about how they've resolved this security issue. Harry already said, and he's been to court over this, that he didn't feel safe bringing his family over to the UK. So I don't know what's been resolved there. The Home Office, he was in a dispute with about whether or not he'd get armed protection. That hasn't changed as far as I'm aware. So there's lots of outstanding questions here.
6: Max, stay with this one. Also bring in royal commentator Trisha Goddard. Trisha, were you surprised by this? Try to help us put it in perspective. How big a deal is this, do you think?
11: It's a big deal, but I don't think it's come completely out of the blue, because with the benefit of hindsight, when you look at when Prince Harry was over in the UK, for instance, in 2025, and was talking with the singer Joss Stone, who's also relocated her family back to Britain, he did talk about how brilliant the schools were in Britain. He also talked about he thought that the sense of community was really important. And as Max said, he's been back twice. Now, the second time, and Max, I don't know if you agree with this or Anderson, it's really interesting that this last visit, when the whole family came over, nobody knew about. There were no press releases. There were none of the usual announcements and pronouncements or what have you. Very little came out of the actual fact that the meeting had taken place. There's not been anything spoken about it. And I know, I'm pretty sure for King Charles, that would have bode very well. I also think, as I know, Anderson, and we've talked about it before, you have to remember that the king is living with cancer. Queen Camilla only spoke about it today when she visited Maggie's Centre, which is a centre that gives a lot of all-round help for people going through cancer. Now, I don't think it's entirely coincidental that Queen Camilla has finally sort of broken ranks, if you like, and talked about the difficulties and the whammo of finding out one's partner has cancer. When a child comes to see a parent and sees the reality, Anderson, there are a lot of things that you or I or, any of us in the press don't pick up. As you know, you didn't know what I was going through for a long time. And we all know a little makeup for the public eye is okay. But when they were at Highgrove face to face, close up, I firmly believe that Harry saw changes in his father, and that helped kind of move the dial.
8: Yeah. Max, I want to ask you, the relationship between Harry and his brother, what is the status of that? Because last I heard, they had not spoken in quite some time.
9: Yeah, there's no indication that they have spoken. I think it's rock bottom. I think William feels probably that Harry can't be trusted because so many of those private conversations came out in the book and in the Netflix series. And William is a very private person, and he feels perhaps that Harry left, they were meant to be a co-monarchy, really, at one point. They were so close. And then Harry left, and William is now, very close to the monarchy with a very ill father. I know that he's very involved in all decisions, so he certainly would have been involved in any sort of discussion about whether or not Harry would get his royal role back. And then when we look at the four of them together, this was a tense moment. You'll remember it. They clearly weren't getting... They were trying to get on, but they weren't getting on very well. Meghan, one of the big issues, of course, Meghan had with the UK was the British tabloid media. They've been through all these court battles, or Prince Harry has. Maybe they feel that the British tabloids are more in control and they won't be attacking her in the same way. But that's going to be a very big test for her, I think. I don't think William and Harry are anywhere near reconciling, but certainly Harry and Charles are working that way.
8: I just want to play more of my conversation with Prince Harry for 60 Minutes when his book Spare came out, which is caused part of this rift back in 2023. Let's listen. Can you see a day when you would return as a full-time member of the royal family?
12: No, I can't see that happening.
8: In the book, you called this a full-scale rupture. Can it be healed?
12: Yes, the ball is very much in their court. But Meghan and I have continued to say that we will openly apologize for anything that we did wrong. But every time we ask that question, no one's telling us the specifics or anything. There needs to be a constructive conversation, one that can happen in private, that doesn't get leaked.
8: I assume they would say, well, how can we trust you? How do we know that you're not going to reveal whatever conversations we have in an interview somewhere?
12: This all started with them briefing daily against my wife with lies, to the point of where my wife and I had to run away from my country.
8: It's hard, I think, for anybody to imagine a family dynamic that is so Game of Thrones without dragons.
12: I don't watch Game of Thrones, but there's definitely dragons. And that's, again, the third party, which is the British press. So ultimately, without the British press as part of this, we would probably still be a fairly dysfunctional family, like a lot are. But at the heart of it, there is a family, without question. And I really look forward to having that family element back. I look forward to having a relationship with my brother. I look forward to having a relationship with my father and other members of my family.
8: You want that?
12: That's all I've ever asked for.
6: I want to bring CNN Royal historian Kate Williams to the conversation as well. Kate, I mean, do you think the family dynamics have changed much since then?
11: Well, that interview with you, Anderson, it really laid bare that it is, that there are, as Harry said, dragons. He feels he talked openly there about the briefing against him. I don't feel as if there has been a great improvement in the royal family relations between William and Harry. Just as Max was saying there, the king, there's been a great rapprochement. There was the meeting in Highgrove, very significantly. We don't know where Harry and Meghan are going to live, but it may be that they've chosen a place near the king, near Highgrove in Gloucestershire. We just don't know. But certainly between William and Harry, there is no love lost. And there, I think there has been too much water under the bridge for rift to heal anytime soon. So this news that Harry is coming back, which really has surprised the whole world, let alone, I'm sure, the royal family, is, I think, going to be very pleasing to Charles, but not so pleasing to William.
6: And Max, there was this whole question of, you know, their model of kind of half in, half out, half in the royal family doing royal duties and pursuing commercial interests, whether that would work or not. It clearly was not something the royal family thought could work or should work. Do you see any chance of them resuming royal duties?
9: I don't. And I think it speaks to what Kate's saying there. William is now being referred to with all big decisions, perhaps does speak to the king's health, but then he is next in line, so he would be, and I just don't think he would allow that. There is too much bad blood there. We have got Diana's, the anniversary of her death, 30 years of her death next year, which would perhaps be an opportunity for them to come together. But I think even coming together around a memorial would be incredibly difficult at this time. I think in William's head, he's just now set on the idea that it's him and Kate and the three kids that are now the future of the monarchy, and Harry has no part in that. And, you know, they're very different people, frankly. You know, you were showing those images of the four of them walking along. I mean, even at that time, I was live on air giving commentary at that moment, and both sides were giving me, you know, their interpretations about what was happening there. I mean, Harry is right with all the briefing, but it wasn't, you know, there's briefing on all sides, and it was equally aggressive on all sides. The whole relationship really broke down, and the way they see the future of the monarchy, I think, is probably different, but it's going to be an interesting test. You know, there's one thing having Harry not exiled, but, you know, on the other side of America, going through this experience of trying to make money and be a royal, and trying to do it here in the UK, where he will be in a situation where he's seen as part of the monarchy, but isn't a part of the monarchy. I think it's going to cause lots of tensions, frankly, between William and Harry yet again.
6: Yeah, Max Foster, Kate Williams, Trisha Goddard, really appreciate it. Thank you. Coming up next, with all that's happening in the world, including war with Iran, how did the President of the United States find the time to spend 32 minutes showing off his White House construction projects? If you like House Hunters, you'll love this. We'll show it to you. And later, breaking news on the war and what the president is calling an economic D-Day against Iran.

0: a receipt again. Ramp. Love Finance.
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2: Keeping him honest tonight, what the President of the United States, publicly at least, devoted a lot of time and attention to today. Now, keep in mind, there's certainly a lot on his plate. The national debt today hit $40 trillion. There it is, spiraling up live there on your screen. Gas prices are high. His job approval is low. And with midterms just ahead, his political endorsements no longer seem to carry the weight it once did in some places. 10 of his candidates have been rejected by primary voters so far, including 3 just last night. Then there's the war with Iran, which is obviously not gone to plan. There's a carrier fleet stretched thin to meet defense commitments around the world and concerns about stockpiles of munitions, which makes what the president spent 32 minutes doing today all the more remarkable. He took reporters on a tour of the White House grounds to show off his ongoing renovations. Now, this is not the first time he's done such a thing. You may recall he posted photos of the renovation of the Lincoln bedroom back in 2025. But today was an actual show and tell in person, from the driveways to the helipad to the ballroom to the grass, 32 minutes in all. We've condensed it for you.
3: Like I'm fixing the country, we're fixing the White House too. Home Depot tiles that were very broken and very inappropriate in areas where you see the white marble. We got rid of the asphalt here, and this is granite. And if you notice, it's radial. Radial meaning it's cut about 2 degrees. It's called a flawless granite. We get the best stuff. If it's a very strong stone, it will never break. It will never leak. It's rated 1,000,000+. That means it has 1,000,000-year life. Can you imagine that? From a quarry in California. And it's a very special stone. It's a slope for the rain, but I felt it was too much slope. That's really powerful stone. I will go on the line. So in 10 years, if you see a crack, you'll say, well, Trump just said, you'll never see a crack. You'll never see a crack in this granite. So, you know, grass has a life like humans have a life. We put topsoil, brand new earth on top. If you're grass, you're very happy. And they said to me, sir, we'd like to replace the grass at the White House with the highest quality grass and do a real job. So Scotts, I want to thank Scotts Miracle-Gro. They can have events on it. They can have people go there for cocktails and then walk to the ballroom after that's finished. All of these letters are hand-carved and put into the Blackstone, which is also about 35,000 pounds per square inch. And that's going to be one of the greatest structures. They were saying there's more rebar in that building than in the stadium that I think you guys are already building. This building was falling apart. It's falling apart. Like buying a building in New York City that's in bad shape and putting it back together. You see the Palm Court. That was done by Jackie O. She put a better floor, but it broke. White House didn't really have an appropriate American flag. And this is a great pole. This is the top of the line. It's tapered. This isn't a straight up and down job, which looks terrible, frankly. That's a tapered pole. Great. I'm very good at flag poles.
2: Well, it's not just the White House the president wants to redecorate. He's also reportedly asking the Navy to redesign its new aircraft carrier so that the command center, the object sticking up there from the flight deck there, is farther forward. The Washington Post citing 7 current and former officials reporting that the president had concerns about the, quote, look, unquote, of the new ships. Not only would this potentially cost billions to change, defense analysts say it would delay the ship's entry into service. The president has not stopped at naval redecorating. He's also tried his hand at re-engineering, recently signing an executive order telling the Navy to switch the system for launching aircraft from those carriers from a modern electric system to steam, something he's been saying he wants for years.
4: And I love the sight of that beautiful steam pouring off that deck with the electric. You don't have that.
2: CNN's Elena Treen is at the White House for us tonight. So is there a sense of why the president is so fixated on all of these side projects that he would devote so much time to it today?
5: I'll put it this way, Anderson. Republican advisors, White House officials, Republicans who are running for re-election, many of them have for months now been begging them not to spend so much time talking about this, doing exactly what he did today. They want him to be talking about not even the war with Iran, despite him being a wartime president in this moment. They want him talking about issues that voters care about, things like affordability, particularly with his popularity. You show those approval ratings being so low right now and some of the issues that he's facing. But to your exact question, one part of this is, of course, he is a builder. You can see that this is what he loves doing. He's very passionate about it. in ways that he isn't about other subjects. The other, of course, is he believes that this is going to be a core part of his legacy. And this is something the president has actually fixated on a lot since coming into office for his second term. He thinks that leaving his mark on this White House is going to be something that he's remembered for. So that's part of this. Another is, and one advisor put it to me this way, is they believe it's something that he feels is actually in his control. When there's a lot going on around him, particularly with the ongoing war dragging into, you know, more than a 6-month period now, this is something he feels like he has a tangible grasp on. So that's part of the reason. But it's also not something that his advisors are actually telling him to do. If anything, Anderson, they're actually telling him to do the opposite when it comes to messaging.
2: After last night's elections, Republican primary voters said they've rejected 10 candidates endorsed by the president for statewide office or Congress. Have you heard concern inside the White House that there's been a loss in political capital here?
5: I think one, yes. I mean, and this is a touchy subject for the president because he's very choosy about his endorsements. He doesn't want to endorse anyone that he believes will lose. So this is a hit to him in that sense. But part of this is, to your exact question, there is a concern about November, particularly because you actually hear the president himself say this in an interview a couple weeks ago. It's going to be so important for them to turn out the base. Unlike how the president's political operation, I spent the past couple days talking to them at length about this, unlike in 2024 when they wanted to drive out independents and moderates and even flip some first-time voters, this time they believe that the election is going to be all about driving out Trump's base and energizing his core supporters. But it's unclear if they're actually going to listen, particularly at a time when, again, the president's approval ratings are low and you're seeing some movement within his base itself. So there is a concern there. And I will say for the president, there's been some question about whether his heart's even in, trying to come out and stomp for a lot of these Republican candidates. But he is very concerned, I should say, about what would happen if Republicans lose control of Congress. He does not want the oversight that he saw back during his first term to take over the rest of his presidency. So there's a lot going on behind the scenes to try and prevent that.
2: Elena Treen, appreciate it from the White House. Thank you. While three Trump-backed candidates were losing primaries last night, another candidate he's endorsed, the late Senator Lindsey Graham's sister, Darlene Graham, was struggling somewhat on the debate stage. Graham was appointed to fill her late brother's seat and is facing off against Congressman Ralph Norman in a special primary runoff next Tuesday to serve a full term. Perhaps the most notable moment in the debate occurred when she was asked whether Taiwan and the South China Sea are national security issues for the United States, which, by the way, is not exactly a gotcha question.
6: I'm just going to be honest here. I'm not on national security. I'm not that informed on national security. So, but I do support the military. My brother was in the Air Force for 33 years. So I will do everything I can to support the military. My dad was in the Army. I'm not a polished politician up here. National security is not my thing, not my area of expertise, but I do support the military.
2: That answer stands in stark contrast, certainly, to her late brother, who carved out an extensive foreign policy portfolio and regularly lobbied the president on the wars in Iran and Ukraine. For more, I'm joined by CNN Chief National Affairs Correspondent Jeff Zeleny. Jeff, I mean, how is Darlene Graham's debate performance playing out in the race so far today?
7: Well, look, Anderson, it just simply fed into this question of, is she up for this job? Is she prepared for this job? But just a short time ago in Florence, South Carolina, she actually was answering some questions from voters. You're seeing that on screen right there. And she said this. Let me read this to you. She said, absolutely. Can I learn? I'm smart. Yes, I'll learn. I'll become informed. Of course, this is the day after saying that national security is not my thing. And that really reverberated around the campaign trail right on the stage there with her a runoff primary opponent, Ralph Norman, who's a member of Congress. He responded, but several other of his supporters responded even sharply. We noticed this comment from Nikki Haley, of course, the former governor of South Carolina. She's a big supporter of Ralph Norman. She said this, Lindsey Graham was well informed on national security. Darlene Graham admits she's not. This is not something you inherit, and it's critical in the U.S. Senate. So clearly going right after this. But it wasn't only on national security, Anderson. She also seemed to be unclear of how many actual people live in South Carolina. When she was talking about affordability, she said this.
6: There's 50 million people in South Carolina. Half of them live paycheck to paycheck.
7: And of course, there are about 5.6 million people in South Carolina. Her opponent again pointed this out online today as well, saying that not knowing a basic fact like that simply raises questions about her ability to be ready for this job. Of course, she's been campaigning aggressively, obviously getting up to speed. And again, at that event this evening, she said, look, President Trump, he was not a politician. He learned on the job. She said, I will learn on the job as well. But Ralph Norman said, this is not the kind of job you learn on the job. So really going after her experience ahead of that runoff on Tuesday.
2: Well, I mean, the question, obviously, it was also such a broad question. I mean, it makes you wonder if she knows what Taiwan is or where it is or what it is in relation to China or even what the U.S. policy is toward China or toward Taiwan. I mean, it was really kind of breathtaking. The president is scheduled to campaign with Graham in South Carolina later this week. What's the stake for him if she ultimately loses the runoff?
7: Well, look, I mean, the president has been very sensitive to these endorsements. He lost a few last evening. Of course, he's won many endorsements as well, or many of his endorsed candidates have won their races. But all is on the line here. So the president is traveling to Myrtle Beach, South Carolina, on Friday for a rally. He does support her, but he's also said he's supporting her because of his friendship with her brother. So we will see if he actually puts any daylight here in this or not. But it was interesting tonight, Anderson, as she talked to voters, she said, I'll be informed. But she did not answer the question about what the U.S. military relationship is with Taiwan. Anderson.
2: Jeff Zeleny, appreciate it. Thanks. Joining me now, former Trump White House Communications Director Liz Farr Griffin, conservative radio host Eric Erickson, and former Democratic South Carolina State Representative Bakari Sellers. Alyssa, should Darlene Graham receive any credit for being honest with voters, at least about having no interest or no foreign policy experience? I mean, she's been open about wanting to focus more on domestic issues.
8: Yeah, it's a tough question, I guess, to wing. Listen, I was supportive of the idea of her being appointed in sort of a caretaker role. There's a lot of history for that. Spouses, widowed spouses of members of the House and the Senate in the past, children have gone on to serve. And for her to serve out his term makes perfect sense to me. But I think the thinness of her resume is starting to show when you're thinking about a six-year term in the United States Senate, when, of course, issues like Taiwan, issues of national security matters and foreign affairs are part of the job description. That said, listen, she benefits from the president's endorsement, high name ID through her brother, and she's neck and neck with Ralph Norman. So she could still pull this off, but I mean, that's going to end up in an ad, and that's going to hurt her down the road.
2: Eric, I mean, to Alyssa's point, how everyone feels about appointing Graham's sister to serve out the remainder of her term, do you think it was a bridge too far for the president to endorse her in the general election?
9: Yeah, you know, the original argument was Lindsey Graham tragically died unexpectedly, put his sister in there as a caretaker. And then the argument became, well, she's qualified to run because she's Lindsey Graham's sister. So certainly some of that knowledge rubbed off on her over time in their conversations. And then for her to not have an answer, I mean, I've got an answer to the question on Taiwan and China, and I'm not a foreign policy expert, but Taiwan good, China bad there. It's not hard if you're Lindsey Graham's sister to know that was his position. So I was a little bit flummoxed. I feel bad for her being forced into this position due to the tragic death of her brother, but then she chose to do it. So kudos for her honesty. And also, the history of primaries and runoffs is typically the person in second place wins the runoff, and that would be Ralph Norman.
2: Bakari, you know South Carolina well. How do you think that moment on the debate stage is playing with voters in South Carolina?
10: It reinforces a narrative. I mean, the narrative is that she has a thin resume. The narrative is that her only qualification is being related to Lindsey Graham. And so that on that stage during that moment, standing next to Ralph Norman, just did not display strength. And I think Eric probably knows this better than most people kind of watching the politics of the South. But Lindsey Graham wasn't a beloved right-wing conservative figure. Right. Every election he always had some opposition that somehow ended up getting 30-40% of the vote. He had name ID and he had a unique relationship with Donald Trump. That's first. Second, Donald Trump has lost his last two big battles in South Carolina, most recently being when he endorsed Pamela Evatt to be governor. And the second was trying to get redistricting done for an extra seat. He lost both of those battles and was rejected not by Democrats, but by Republicans in the state. And the last thing is Ralph Norman is as conservative can be. I mean, Ralph Norman is going to be Jim DeMint if y'all remember that name, in Washington, D.C. I mean, that's going to be the type of United States senator he is. People know his resume. And so it's going to be it's going to be extremely close. But Darlene Graham really does not have the resume to be in the United States Senate.
2: Alyssa, with the president's tour of the renovations going on in the driveway and the helipad today, did you think that made sense? I mean, I heard Maggie Haberman, who's talked about, I think it was on Ezra Klein's podcast, that how much the president's headspace is taken up with focusing on things like the renovations. Were you surprised that he spent 32 minutes doing that today?
8: I'm not surprised because we do have the reporting of just how much time he has spent on these renovations and these upgrades. But like when you look at everything that is going on in the world right now, I can tell you with certainty there's no chance he got his schedule in the morning and that the chief of staff approved that he was going to spend this amount of time talking about resumes and talking about renovations and the helipad. Heading into the midterms, you've got a war in Iran, you've got high gas prices, you've got the cost of living not coming down. This is exactly what Republicans don't want him focusing on. It makes him look out of touch. It makes him look detached from the reality of struggling Americans. And I'm certain that staff around him is trying to get him focused right now. And sometimes I know from firsthand experience with Donald Trump, he is going to talk about what he wants to talk about, no matter how hard you try to redirect him.
2: Eric, do you think the president's efforts to leave his mark on Washington is distracting on for other issues?
9: God almighty, I just wish he would keep doing it and stay off social media and stay out of the cameras. I would rather him focus on the renovations than, I mean, we're at $40 trillion in national debt, and every time he touches it, it gets worse. So just let him focus on the renovations. He's surrounded by some smart people who can deal with these other issues. Stay off social media. But for the love of God, Mr. President, if you're listening, stop letting people barf gold leaf all over the White House. It looks gaudy at this point. I don't get the obsession with it, but he's 80 and wants to leave his mark. And at this point, I'd rather him do that than be on True Social ranting about things that distract the country and drive down the stock market.
2: Well, Eric, if you read Regime Change, I think there's a scene where it's actually the president who's putting on some of that gold leaf in the Oval
9: Office.
2: Oh, yeah,
9: that is true. Yes. Please stop. It's starting to look like a
2: Don't blame it on
9: courthouse.
2: Other people. Yeah. But Kari, as a Democrat, what do you make of the way the president's choosing to spend his time on the morning after primary elections?
10: I think today was the best day for this White House in a very long period of time. The president just needs to keep staying on message, keep going out there touting the gold leaf, watching his hair just flow in the wind. He looked great today. I would hope that he does this every day for at least 30 minutes between now and Election Day. I think that that's where the American public is focused on unicorns and bridges and those type of things that he wants to implement at the White House. So bravo, Mr. President. Bravo.
2: Alyssa, the president did attempt to distance himself from Congressman Corey Mills this morning, only after Mills lost the primary. The president endorsed him in February, didn't rescind his support, despite Mills facing some pretty serious allegations of assault, campaign finance violations, which obviously Mills denies. Does it surprise you that he stuck with that?
8: Well, listen, the president has nearly his most losing record this midterm season alone. So he's already 10 of his candidates that he's endorsed have ended up losing. That is more than he lost in 2018, 2020 and 2024 combined. The only time that he was, had a worse endorsement record was in 2022. And it's pretty significant. He's not reading the room. He's not in touch with where the voters are and what they're looking for. And despite actually having some pretty capable political advisors around him, he just keeps making wrong decisions. I could see a scenario, too, even in South Carolina, going back to what we were talking about with Darlene Graham. He may even end up doing the double endorsement when it becomes abundantly clear that Ralph Norman's probably going to win there. So he really hates that he has this losing record in midterms. He's historically not helpful to Republicans in midterms, and it's looking worse than it should be at this primary juncture.
2: Yeah. Lucifer Griffin, Eric Erickson, Bakari Sellers. Thanks, guys. Appreciate it. Coming up next to Eric's point earlier about the president posting on social media, there's breaking news from him on Iran. He's threatening, quote, the most crushing economic operation ever taken against any country. The question is, what does that actually mean and what would it look like? Fareed Zakaria joins us ahead. And later, what to make of what appears to be some of the most promising news in a long time, the war on cancer, a new vaccine that can be tailor-made to fight an especially aggressive and deadly form of skin cancer. Details on that ahead.
11: Eye bags, dark spots, wrinkles.

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2: We have possession, complete control of the Strait. I mean, outside of nuisance value, and there is nuisance value when they shoot a drone every once in a while, but and not everybody's going to go through, but they come through. And over the last couple of weeks, we've had a lot of oil coming in.
3: That's the president saying today that the United States controls the Strait of Hormuz. This despite the fact that just a handful of ships are going through it a day, according to ship tracking company Marine Traffic, compared to the 100 plus that passed through it before the war. This evening, the president gave more insight into, although not many details on, his new strategy to economically, quote, strangle Iran, posting on social media in part, quote, today I'm announcing the most crushing economic operation ever taken against any country, all in caps. This will be economic warfare and isolation on an unprecedented scale. He goes on to say, today I am also announcing that any country that allows its financial institutions, businesses, airports, or government entities to provide any type of lifeline to Iran will itself face tremendous economic consequences, oil smuggling, swap lines, cash transfers, exchange houses, ship registries, front companies. It all needs to stop now. You know who you are. This will be an economic D-Day. When asked today about the potential for reopening negotiations, the president had this to say.
2: Maybe at some point, but right now, I think the situation is so good, but maybe at some point.
3: Fareed Zakaria joins us now, the host of Fareed Zakaria GPS right here on CNN. So you hear the president talking about an economic D-Day. What do you think that actually means in practice, and what impact would it have?
4: It's difficult to tell what it would mean in practice because Iran has been under economic sanctions, crippling economic sanctions, for 47 years from the United States. Presumably, what this means is that other countries that have been doing business with Iran would be threatened by the United States. But again, the United States has done that repeatedly, especially under the Trump administration. Iran's largest trading partner is China. Its second largest trading partner, I believe, is Russia. It also trades with Iran, with North Korea, a little bit with India. These are not countries that the Trump administration has that much influence over. Are we really to believe that the United States would cut off all its trade with China on this issue? We've already seen how that would work because the Chinese would cut off their exports of rare earth and all kinds of crucial things that the United States depends on. So it seems unlikely that you're actually going to get at the core problem. Remember, the Iranians have developed an economy that is fundamentally resilient to these sanctions, and ratcheting them up a little bit more, a little bit less, doesn't seem to me to make that much difference. And it's important to understand, Anderson, that the people running Iran do not pay the price for these sanctions. In fact, the Revolutionary Guard, the kind of outfit that is now really in control, are the chief beneficiaries of all these sanctions because they run all the smuggling operations. They are the ones who, in a sense, become the gatekeepers. So in a very weird way, you're hurting ordinary Iranians, you're kind of empowering the regime, and you're hoping that just ratcheting up economic pressure will work now when it kind of hasn't worked for 47 years. There's always the possibility that there will be some change. You know, you can't be sure. But so far, you know, we've had Cuba under economic sanctions since 1959. Economic sanctions don't have that strong a track record of working unless they're truly global. And it's very unlikely that Russia and China will join in.
3: GOP Senator Rick Scott of Florida suggested in an interview that the president would have to return to full war with Iran, saying at some point we will have, he said, quote, at some point he will not have a choice but to do more to destroy their ability to produce weapons, end quote, and suggesting the Pentagon could act within the next 30 days or so. Does it seem to you, though, that this is essentially the president kind of walking away, trying to walk away from this mess that, or this situation that we are in right now?
4: Well, it certainly seems to suggest that he understands that Rick Scott's suggestion doesn't make any sense either, because, you know, it's important to remember this is a war of choice in a situation where it is absolutely unclear why we went to war. 1 year ago, in June, the president launched a massive bombing campaign with the Israeli government that went on for many, many days, at the end of which the Israeli government, the American government both said that Iran's nuclear program had been obliterated. That word is Donald Trump's. So we now have gone to war against a country whose nuclear program was obliterated. We have been waging war for 4 months against this country and its nuclear facilities. And Senator Scott believes we still have something to do. So either they have the world's most extensive nuclear facilities, or this is a, you know, this is a case where we went into the war with a complete lack of clarity as to why we were going in. We found that we were not able to achieve our real objective, which, remember, was regime change in Iran. So now we're claiming we're going in there to destroy a nuclear weapons program that the president assured us many, many times has been obliterated. So I'm not sure what it is that it could do more other than bomb places that have now been bombed 4, 5, 6 times.
3: Yeah. Fareed Zakaria, I appreciate it, Fareed. Coming up, a new experimental vaccine against melanoma, why its makers are calling it a new chapter in cancer care. And later, an update on our top story, Prince Harry, Meghan, and their two young children ending 6 years of self-imposed exile, returning home to the United Kingdom.

0: Some promising news to report on the fight against skin cancer. A new experimental mRNA vaccine has shown to reduce the risk of melanoma recurrence or death by 49% after 5 years. Now, melanoma is the deadliest form of skin cancer, and results were announced today by Moderna and Merck, who developed the treatment. The regimen combines a personalized mRNA vaccine with immunotherapy. While the study is ongoing, the interim results are being hailed as a new chapter in cancer care by Moderna's CEO, who also called this as big a day for humanity as November 16, 2020, which is when Moderna released results showing its COVID-19 vaccine worked. Joining me now, former Obama White House health policy advisor, Dr. Ezekiel Emanuel. He's the author of Eat Your Ice Cream, Six Simple Rules for a Long and Healthy Life. Dr. Emanuel, appreciate you being with us. What makes these results so compelling, and how does the treatment work?
1: Well, melanoma is one of those diseases. When I was training as an oncologist, you know, especially if you had metastatic melanoma stage four, which those patients were included in this, that it was just a death sentence. We had nothing really to treat them. Then we had some immunotherapies that extended life by months. But this really, you've got five-year results that are remarkable. No recurrence, no deaths from in the patients. That is pretty shockingly good. And, you know, the vaccine is pretty tolerable. The side effects are not like the side effects of some intensive chemotherapy. And so that is a very good combination, a tolerable regimen and very effective. And it also indicates that you're probably going to be able to use mRNA vaccines against other cancers. And there's already research into lung cancer and bladder cancer and renal cell cancers. So it's a very, very exciting moment.
0: So the mRNA vaccines, which this utilizes, Health and Human Services Secretary RFK Jr. canceled $500 million in federal funding last year for the development of mRNA vaccine technology. He's falsely claimed they don't work against respiratory viruses. Do you have concerns that Kennedy's views on mRNA technology could have negative impacts here?
1: No, I don't think so. I think if you show the American public that mRNA vaccines are safe and that they can help either prevent death from cancer or prolong life by months and years, I think the American public is going to be very, very accepting of it. That's what the American public wants. They want science that really works. And this is science and hard data that is irrefutable.

0: The FDA is not going to be able to prevent this from being approved. And I know that Moderna is rushing to get this on the market by 2027, which would be remarkable.
1: Yeah, I mean, that was going to be my next question. How quickly might something like this actually, because we always hear these reports about something and then the fine print is, oh, it's going to be 10 years before this actually comes to market.
0: No. So actually, this is a study which is a phase three study, the last study, randomized trial where you're comparing the new treatment with the new vaccine to the standard treatment with Keytruda, one of the drugs used with the vaccine. And it's so this is the ultimate test. And this is so statistically significant. The change in effectiveness is so obvious to everyone. It's going to be approved. And I think it's going to, unless there's something in the data that I don't know about, they're going to rush it out.
1: Dr. Ezekiel Emanuel, really appreciate it. Thanks so much. Coming up, we'll have the latest on the breaking news this hour. The Duke and Duchess of Sussex and their plan to move back to Britain later this month. We'll be right back.
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1: Harry leaves U.S. Megxit bombshell. Those are some of the headlines that millions of Britons will be waking up to shortly. Prince Harry, Meghan, and their two young children returning home to the United Kingdom. They're expected to relocate shortly from their home near Santa Barbara, California, to a private residence outside London. They'll be back in time for their two young children, ages 7 and 5, to start school. CNN's Max Foster told us King Charles was first made aware of this on Sunday, suggesting this did not come up during Harry and Meghan's family visit to the UK last month. His trip back to England last September included his first in-person meeting with the king, his father, in more than a year and a half. Neither he nor the Duchess of Sussex are expected to resume any royal duties when they get back. We'll learn more about this in the days ahead. The news continues right here on CNN.
2: Prince Harry and Duchess Meghan are packing up and moving back to the UK. The details on the big move and when his dad, the King, found out. Plus,
3: they came up on the passenger side of Suge Knight and Mrs. Shakur's vehicle.
2: That is a former police detective on the stand in the Tupac murder trial. What he claims the defendant said about that 30-year-old shooting. And a new twist in the Hayden Panettiere death investigation. Who may be getting involved now? Good morning, everyone. I'm Brad Smith. This is CNN Headline Express. Glad that you're with us this morning. Let's get started. Our top story this hour, Prince Harry and Meghan are getting the moving boxes ready and heading back to the United Kingdom. The shock move comes 6 years after the Duke and Duchess of Sussex ditched their royal roles and fell out with members of Buckingham Palace. As CNN royal correspondent Max Foster reports, the move was kept so secret, not even King Charles knew it was in the works.
4: Prince Harry and Meghan, the Duke and Duchess of Sussex, are moving back to the UK, and they're bringing their children. My understanding is that they won't be living in a palace or a royal residence. They'll be living in a private residence. We don't know exactly where that is. And the King has made it clear that they won't be coming back to their full-time royal roles either. So they'll be expected to carry on the kind of work that they were doing in California, but over here in the UK, and they will be here full-time because the children have been enrolled in British schools, according to UK media reports, and those schools would start in September. Why they're coming over isn't entirely clear. We know that Harry has wanted to spend more time here, but the whole family coming is quite a surprise. Even to the King, who was only told on Sunday, despite meeting Harry over the summer in July, Harry, Meghan, the King and Queen had a meeting in Gloucestershire. I'm told that this move wasn't discussed, although it must have been planned. The Sussexes have incredibly managed to keep this secret until now.
2: Thank you, Max. The nation's debt has hit a new record, $40 trillion and counting. Experts point out higher spending on programs for older Americans, along with tax cuts and pandemic aid. The Treasury says that it will step up its purchases of long-term government bonds in the months ahead. Meantime, President Trump took reporters on an impromptu tour of his latest White House renovations. CNN's Betsy Klein takes a look at the construction projects.
5: They can have events on it. They can have people go there for cocktails and then walk to the ballroom after that's finished.
6: That was President Trump laying out his artistic vision for his new helipad during a tour with reporters, showcasing a series of active construction sites, including one, a new White House driveway that hadn't been previously reported.
5: This was always asphalt, which is very basic. We got rid of the asphalt here, and this is granite.
6: With the crews building it looking on, Trump also suggested that he was personally involved in the decision to disassemble progress made on his new helipad earlier this month.
5: And I felt it was too much slope. It's a slope for the rain, but I felt it was too much slope. It's now dead flat.
6: He invited the workers to join him in signing a piece of stone that will be part of that project when it's finished.
5: Sign this. Anywhere you want. Better be under my name now. I'm holding it.
6: At one point, he paused his tour to direct attention to the White House facade.
5: If you take a look at the stone, look how perfect the stone is. If you would have looked at it, if you noticed, some people noticed, I noticed it every time I walked in.
6: His flagpole.
5: This is a great pole. This is the top of the line. It's tapered. This isn't a straight up and down job.
6: And new topsoil and grass.
5: If you're grassy, you're very happy.
6: This tour comes as the Trump administration is taking legal challenges to the president's ballroom project all the way to the Supreme Court. A new court filing says that construction has been moving rapidly, with a 250-person crew working 20-hour days, 7 days a week, and that it's now 65% done.
5: One thing I know how to do is build.
2: So good and economic warfare. Those are two phrases that President Trump used Wednesday to describe the stalled situation with Iran. Yesterday, threatening on social media an economic D-Day for Iran, adding it would be, quote, the most crushing economic operation ever taken against any country. Yet earlier Wednesday, he had this exchange with reporters.
7: Mr. President, when do you plan to formally reopen talks with Iran?
8: About what?
7: Reopen negotiations with Iran.
8: Maybe at some point, but right now, I think the situation is so good, but maybe at some point.
2: Of course, this follows the president telling his envoys to halt any talks with Tehran earlier this week. Meanwhile, global oil prices, they remain high. And the naval blockade is having an impact inside Iran. The foreign ministry there telling state media it has led to shortages and price increases. And new information is out about U.S. casualties in the conflict. Since February, more than 750 U.S. service members have been wounded. That's according to a new Defense Department data, which was released yesterday. Now, 18 service members have also died. Heartbreaking scenes from Kyiv, Ukraine, this morning after another night of deadly Russian attacks. A woman breaking down after learning that her grandson was killed in the latest strikes. Officials say at least 14 people died in the overnight missile attacks and dozens more were wounded. We're also getting reports of damage and fires across the city. Five Americans are among seven people killed in a helicopter crash that took place in Kenya. Now, investigators are working to determine what exactly caused the crash.
9: Director General of Ecuador's intelligence agency and five Americans, including a Telemundo executive, were among those killed in a helicopter crash in central Kenya on Wednesday, the country's Civil Aviation Authority and Ecuador state media said. The Civil Aviation Authority says seven people were on board. The helicopter operator has not determined the cause of the crash, and Kenya's transport ministry is investigating the incident.
2: We take you now to Las Vegas and the murder trial over the killing of rapper Tupac Shakur. A former FBI special agent took the stand yesterday and testified about a 1998 deal for information with Dwayne Davis. He's accused of facilitating the murder of the rap legend nearly 30 years ago. The ex-agent said he spoke with Davis about gang activity as part of a separate investigation, adding that the deal is often used in criminal cases as a starting point in a plea agreement. The court also heard from a former LAPD detective who was part of a 2006 investigation into the killing of rival rapper Christopher Wallace, the notorious B.I.G. The detective said Davis denied any connection with Biggie's murder, but did volunteer information about the Tupac shooting.
3: Mr. Davis had the gun at first, but they came up on the passenger side of Suge Knight in Mr. Shakur's vehicle, so he couldn't shoot across the driver. So he handed the gun to Dre in the back seat, Andre Smith. He was afraid to shoot. Mr. Anderson grabbed the gun and shot across Mr. Smith into Mr. Knight's car that Mr. Tupac Shakur was in with Mr. Knight.
2: Tupac Shakur was 25 years old when he was shot and killed in a drive-by shooting near the Las Vegas Strip. The trial is expected to resume later today. And in another high-profile case, a dramatic turn in the trial of Lindsay Clancy. She is the Massachusetts mother accused of killing her three children. A social worker who posted a viral TikTok about the case took the stand. CNN's Jean Casares explains what happened.
10: You came out with a TikTok.
11: I did.
10: a reel or whatever you call it.
11: Yeah, TikTok.
10: And would you agree with me that you were pretty angry when you did that?
11: Yeah, definitely emotional. So, I was emotional because I felt like what was discussed in court was not aligned with what my experience was.
12: Emily Thorndike, a social worker who previously worked at a psychiatric hospital where Lindsey Clancy was treated, she took the stand with no jury present. She felt Clancy's treatment was likely not sufficient for her case.
13: The prosecution is trying to say that if Lindsey really wanted to get better, why didn't she engage in treatment more?
12: Clancy's defense team, hoping she would testify in the murder trial, after Thorndike's 10-minute TikTok about her time working at McLean Hospital went viral.
13: We need to correct the misinformation that this prosecutor is saying about McLean and what the stay there is like.
12: Clancy's defense team wanted Thorndike to describe the conditions Clancy likely would have experienced while she stayed at McLean Hospital over New Year's of 2023. That was just weeks before she killed her children. Thorndike stopped working at McLean Hospital more than a year before Clancy was a patient there.
10: Bringing her in just have evidence as to what Patrick's testimony was relating to what his wife went through when she was in McLean.
12: Her prosecution telling the judge, jurors can determine that from the evidence.
14: The best evidence of what the defendant was provided by way of care, treatment, however you want to call it, is the record in and of itself.
12: The judge ultimately deciding Thorndike was credible, but she would not testify before the jury.
15: So there's at least a gap between when she worked there and when the relevant time period is here.
12: Lindsey Clancy has sued her medical providers, including McLean Hospital, claiming she received inadequate care. The hospital has denied the allegations.
2: All right, thank you, Jean. We've got lots more to come on CNN Headline Express. A police chopper and a small plane collide at an airport. Details on what caused the crash later on in the hour. And dozens gathered to protest the building of a border wall near a national park in Texas. Why they say the project will harm the environment. And a moving vigil on what would have been the 19th birthday for Mississippi teen Nolan Wells as his parents continue to seek answers for his death. Stay with us.
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0: Just weeks after his tragic death, Nolan Wells' family honored his 19th birthday yesterday with a heartbreaking message. CNN's Sherelle Hubbard has more for us.
1: More than 6 weeks after Nolan Wells' body was recovered, loved ones marked what would have been his 19th birthday with heartfelt messages, prayers, and a rally in Biloxi, Mississippi, about 5 miles from his hometown of Ocean Springs. Nolan went missing after he went to Horn Island on a July 4th boating trip with friends. His body was recovered 2 days later in the water near the island. Two autopsies have not provided a definitive explanation of what caused his death. Authorities continue to investigate the teen's unexplained death, but have given no public indication that a crime occurred, dividing communities and fueling heartbreak and speculation.
2: God always reveals the truth.
1: Earlier Wednesday, his family shared a touching birthday letter they wrote saying, "You are our angel. You will be missed every second of every day, and you will never be forgotten, our sweet sunshine. Happy heavenly 19th birthday, No-No. Remember, don't eat too much Oreo cake and hug Grandma for us." In an online vigil Wednesday, they said they are thankful for the joy he brought them while he was alive and promised to protect his legacy.
3: Nolan was an incredible person. Just keep us in your prayers. Just keep sharing his story. Keep saying his name.
1: I'm Sherelle Hubbard reporting.
0: Thank you, Sherelle. We take you to Texas now, where opponents of a border wall project are urging local officials to block the Trump administration's actions. The plans call for 30-foot steel walls and patrol roads in Big Bend National Park. Bulldozers started clearing the land just last week, but protesters say the public should have had a chance to weigh in first, raising both environmental and economic concerns at a Texas Parks and Wildlife Commission meeting yesterday. Now, amid bipartisan pushback, the Trump administration has put construction on hold. Still to come on CNN Headline Express, after a dramatic rescue, new details are emerging in the case of an 11-month-old and a toddler that police say were kidnapped by their babysitter. We've got the details for you. Plus, later, law enforcement serving a warrant find themselves in a heap of rubble after an apartment deck suddenly collapses. We've got the details on that and more coming up.

0: We're tracking new details this morning in the rescue of two young children kidnapped in the Atlanta area over the weekend. Newly released body camera video shows the moment that police officers rescued a 4-year-old girl and her 11-month-old sister.
1: Don't move or I will shoot you.
2: I got the baby.
1: Don't move. This baby
2: back. You got the baby?
0: An officer says he heard the baby crying from inside that trailer at an apartment complex. And with sweltering temperatures, getting them out was critical.
3: I heard what I knew was the sound of a child crying. At that point in time, given the situation, one of the hottest days of the year, it was indeed an act of kidnapping. We have children that are away from the mother. We recognized that we needed to get inside and we needed to rescue those children.
0: According to CNN affiliate WXIA, the babysitter, who was also found inside the trailer, had apparently worked to gain the trust of the mother over the last year and is wanted in another kidnapping case in Alabama. Today, a judge will consider whether Carmelo Anthony should get a new trial. He's the Texas teenager who was convicted in the fatal stabbing of a 17-year-old athlete at a track meet last year. In June, Anthony was sentenced to 35 years in prison. The judge overseeing his case was removed because of concerns over his public comments after the trial. A new judge will be assigned for today's hearing. In today's Weather Express, a close call for an Illinois State University police officer. Watch as storm-blown glass comes crashing down just inches from where he's standing. CNN's Jeremy Roth has the dramatic video.
4: In Illinois, one campus police officer just narrowly avoided falling glass as storms battered buildings at Illinois State University. The video shows the officer hunkered down amid intense rain and wind when the glass comes crashing down just feet from his feet. The officer later shared the video featuring his understandably shocked expression and equally understandable gratitude to still be alive.
0: Hashtag gratitude indeed. Straight ahead on CNN Headline Express, Harry and Meghan leaving the U.S. with their children and heading back to the U.K. More on the move coming up.

0: CNN, and next day on the CNN app.
1: It is half past the hour. Let's hit the refresh button on our top stories. The U.S. national debt has hit a record $40 trillion. Experts say that spending on programs for older Americans is one factor driving that number higher. Decades of tax cuts and pandemic relief have also added to the debt. The Treasury Department says it will buy back more long-term bonds in the coming months. And 5 Americans are among 7 people killed in a helicopter crash in Kenya. There were no survivors. Also among the dead is Ecuador's intelligence chief. The helicopter was carrying tourists from a wildlife conservancy when it went down. But Prince Harry and his wife Meghan are making a shocking move. They're heading back to the United Kingdom with their young family after parting ways for the royals back in 2020, as you may remember. Few details about the move are known, but one thing is very clear. The pair will be returning as private citizens. CNN's John Lawrence has the story for us.
2: Prince Harry and Meghan are reportedly planning to return to a private residence outside of London later this month. Their children, 7-year-old Prince Archie and 5-year-old Princess Lilibet, are enrolled for classes in Britain this upcoming term, according to the British newspaper The Telegraph.
3: He did talk about how brilliant the schools were in Britain. He also talked about he thought that the sense of community was really important.
2: The couple fled from the United Kingdom to the U.S. in 2020 when they stepped back from the responsibilities linked to the crown.
4: He won't be returning to his royal role, even if he wanted to. The king has made it very clear, and I'm sure that Prince William has made it even clearer, that isn't an option.
2: King Charles was made aware of the situation on Sunday. Insiders say the king's cancer diagnosis may have led the Sussexes to come back.
3: When they were at Highgrove, face to face, close up, I firmly believe that Harry saw changes in his father, and that helped kind of move the dial.
2: While the king is reportedly happy that he'll be able to spend more time with his family, there still may be tensions between Harry and his elder brother.
4: I think in William's head, he's just now set on the idea that it's him and Kate and the 3 kids that are now the future of the monarchy, and Harry has no part in that.
2: I'm John Lawrence reporting.
1: New this morning, the DEA is joining the investigation into the death of actress Hayden Panettiere. That is according to reports from the New York Times and ABC News. The 36-year-old died Sunday at an apartment in Greenville, South Carolina. Dispatch audio referenced a possible overdose and CPR in progress, but authorities have not addressed whether an overdose actually took place. No cause or manner of death has been determined, pending results of toxicology tests, which could take weeks to get back. CNN has reached out to the DEA and Greenville police, as well as representatives for Panettiere. Developing this morning, the South Korean defense minister saying that he estimates North Korea now possesses as many as 120 nuclear warheads. Compare that to President Donald Trump's recent assertion that Pyongyang has less than half of that. This comes as the president says he will meet with North Korean leader Kim Jong-un later this year. But it's not clear how concrete those possible plans are. Kim's powerful sister is one of his closest confidants, and she says that she's completely unaware of any upcoming meeting, but adds that he, quote, personally has good memories and feelings for President Trump. The president wouldn't elaborate on his correspondence with Kim Jong-un, but had this to say about their relationship.
5: I get along with him, and you know what? The fact that I get along with him, that's a good thing, not a bad thing. I know Kim Jong-un very well, and he's going to be fine. As long as we have a smart president, he's going to be fine. If we have a dumb president, then he's probably not going to be so fine.
1: On Monday, Trump demanded a sudden reduction in joint military drills with South Korea, a U.S. ally. Those drills have long irritated North Korea. All right, we take you now to Las Vegas and the murder trial over the killing of rapper Tupac Shakur, which Dwayne Keefe D. Davis, will the jury believe him? That's the big question here. The one who told investigators in 1998 that he didn't know who killed Tupac, will they believe that one, or will they believe the Duane Kiefer D. Davis, who told law enforcement a decade later that his own people were behind it. The jury heard both stories yesterday. Last night, my colleague Laura Coates spoke with the former bodyguard of Sean Diddy Combs. Jean Deal told her that he's not buying what prosecutors are saying.
6: I believe that the full truth holds with FBI investigators. The full truth holds with documents and certain things that has been sealed, and that the full truth holds with people who was actually there, and that only individual who was actually there that's here is Suge Knight.
7: What about Kiefer D?
6: Well, if you know the Kiefer D story, can you really believe anything that has transpired with him?
7: You know, Deal's name came up as a potential witness in the trial, but he wants nothing to do with it.
6: I don't see no reason for me to testify when they already have the information.
7: They still want
6: all the information.
7: To give some context, that wouldn't be a reason enough. Would you be willing to testify? Obviously, if you were subpoenaed, you'd have to appear.
6: Well, I have to appear, but I can always revoke my Fifth Amendment right at any time.
7: How about Diddy? You think he would take the stand and speak?
6: Do I think he would?
7: Mm-hmm.
6: I don't think he would. I don't think that the burden of proof is on the prosecution. And right now, they are trying to fabricate some of the things about the East Coast and the West Coast and call it a war like that. Hmm. When I would see some of these guys still hanging out and chilling with each other. You know what I'm saying? But to the tabloids and to individuals in the law enforcement community, they say it was an East Coast, West Coast war. I heard an individual get on stand just the other day, Mob James.
7: Mm-hmm.
6: Mob James said that Tupac
7: inherited
6: the East Coast, West Coast war between Suge Knight and Puffy. No, Tupac and Puff hated each other all the way before that.
1: You can find our full special coverage of the Tupac murder trial on CNN All Access, HLN, and Amazon Prime, hosted by Laura Coates. Developing story today, a Pennsylvania State Police helicopter and a small plane collided. A pilot was killed and two troopers are hurt. The helicopter was in the middle of a training exercise on a grassy area next to a runway when it happened. According to state police, the small two-seater plane hit the chopper from behind. At one point, the two pilots in the helicopter were trapped, but one pushed out a window and helped the other trooper out before first responders arrived. The FAA and NTSB are investigating. Transportation Secretary Sean Duffy's family road trip reality show is now out, and one episode is getting a lot of attention. A conversation with his daughter went viral after Duffy questioned whether Harvard would be a good fit with the family's conservative Catholic values. Take a look.
8: Listen, my problem is we have thought about how we've raised you and how hard we've worked to, I think, raise what is a remarkable young girl. If I send you there, I think what happens is they have professionalized figuring out how they can take good young girls like you and, I think, corrupt their minds. You don't have to believe what I believe. You don't have to have the political viewpoints that I have. But I do think it's important that you make those choices for yourself and you have a fair representation of what they are. And I don't think the Harvards of the world give you that kind of well-rounded picture.
9: But I went to an extremely conservative school in high school, and I'm part of an extremely conservative family, and that if I go to a liberal setting, that's a way more rounded education than if I go to a conservative high school and then go to a conservative college.
1: The show was set to debut in June, but was delayed. Some Democrats questioned the timing as gas prices surged during the Iran war. They also noted the show's sponsors had business with the Transportation Department. Duffy's wife said the family wasn't paid, and a nonprofit covered production costs. In today's Health Express, a potential breakthrough in melanoma treatment. Moderna and Merck, they say that a personalized mRNA vaccine combined with another drug helped prevent skin cancer from returning or spreading in high-risk patients in a late-stage trial. CNN medical correspondent Meg Terrell has more for us.
10: This experimental cancer treatment could mark a potentially huge advancement in cancer care, using an approach that seemed like science fiction just decades ago. Now it's a step closer to becoming a reality, a personalized cancer treatment based on the same mRNA technology behind the COVID vaccines to help people's immune systems better recognize and fight cancer. Moderna and its partner Merck said a late-stage clinical trial of the therapy met its goals in treating melanoma, the deadliest form of skin cancer. In patients who had surgery to remove the cancer, the trial showed that the treatment reduced the risk that the cancer came back or spread to other parts of the body. So here's how it works. Each patient's tumor is sampled and a personalized mRNA treatment is designed just for them. Then, like a vaccine, it shows the immune system how to recognize the target. The treatment is given on top of an existing therapy for melanoma called Keytruda. Now, the companies didn't yet release the full results from the study, so we don't yet know exactly how strong the benefit is. They say they're going to present those at an upcoming medical meeting. They also say that they plan to file for regulatory approval within months in melanoma. And they're also testing this in other kinds of cancer, including lung, kidney, and bladder cancers. Moderna's CEO told me he felt this was as big a day for humanity as when they showed in late 2020 that their COVID-19 vaccine worked, calling it, quote, a new chapter in cancer care. Doctors say they hope it could potentially bring about a whole new way to treat cancer.
1: Time for Buzz Express, the stories that have people talking. The late Val Kilmer will be starring in a new movie thanks to AI.
11: I'll take the job elsewhere. You can pay the church first.
1: The movie is called As Deep as the Grave, and the production company just released some footage. It worked closely with his family on this, and they used old images of Kilmer and old recordings of his voice. He was actually cast in the movie before he died. He passed away last year after battling throat cancer. Also,
12: I'm not just some phony fake celebrity or fictitious hero. I'm real life.
1: Mr. T is getting his own documentary on Netflix. They just released the trailer, and Netflix says that this will tell the full story behind the mohawk, the chains, and the catchphrase, I pity the fool. That premieres September 8th. Next up on CNN Headline Express, another twist in the back and forth over the naming of the Kennedy Center as President Trump seeks to put his stamp on it. And a new development in the high-profile case of a woman convicted of killing her in-laws with poisonous mushrooms. Details on that and more ahead when CNN Headline Express

0: shoes designed to cut through the wind. Try Skechers AeroBurst.
1: The Kennedy Center says that it plans to put President Trump's name back on the building early next month. That's according to a new court filing in a drawn-out legal battle over the future of the performing arts venue. A federal judge previously ruled that the board acted unlawfully by adding Trump's name alongside Kennedy's and ordered it removed. The board voted again last week to close the Center for Renovations and add an inscription saying, quote, restored and renovated by President Donald J. Trump. Health Secretary Robert F. Kennedy Jr. says that his new reality cooking show, Real Food, can help families eat healthy without breaking the bank. But salmon cakes for

0: The servings of each of these, we ask to keep it under $5.
1: I am on my way to the store.
2: But when we started buying ingredients used in the show, even going for the lowest prices at a big competitive chain, the cost heated up fast.
3: This was the cheapest frozen wild sockeye salmon that we could find. They put a pound and a half at $8.99. Our price, even with a bonus from the store, was still over $24. Look at this. This is the avocado mayonnaise. They priced this at 40 cents because they're only using 2 tablespoons, but this cost us more than $11. They're pricing it by the part, and that's not how grocery stores sell things.
2: Of course, you might use those leftover ingredients later. The recipe was not too complicated. But while the show repeatedly says this dish will cost less than $20 to feed a family of four, just getting all those ingredients into our kitchen cost a whopping $70.54.
3: Yes, it's very tasty, and it certainly seems to be healthy. But the problem remains. If you walk into a grocery store with $20 and you expect to walk out with everything you need to put 4 plates of this on the table for your family, I don't see how it can be done, which I think will make this claim for many consumers difficult to swallow.
4: Hey, Tom, thank you. Let's go around the globe to see what else is making headlines, starting in Kyiv, Ukraine, where officials say at least 14 people are dead following Russia's latest wave of strikes. The strikes damaged a hospital, residential buildings, and several warehouses across the city. And in Australia, a woman convicted of murdering her in-laws by serving them poisonous mushrooms is appealing her conviction. Lawyers for Aaron Patterson raised several issues about the case during a hearing in Melbourne on Wednesday. Patterson has maintained that the poisonings were an accident. Still to come on CNN Headline Express, if your car is insured with State Farm, you could soon be getting some money back. We'll explain. And we're also going to show you the rescue of a man who fell 120 feet into a creek at a Montana National Park. Keep it right here. You're watching CNN Headline Express.

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1: In today's Money Express, Amazon is planning to expand drone deliveries to 500 cities this year. Maribel Aber joins us from the NASDAQ market site with that and the rest of your top Money Express headlines. Hey, Maribel.
2: Hey, Brad. So Amazon accelerating its drone delivery fleet nationwide. Prime Air plans to reach nearly 500 U.S. cities by the end of the year. Amazon says millions of items weighing 5 pounds or less are eligible, including groceries, electronics, and medications, with some orders arriving in as little as 30 minutes. Prime members get free drone delivery on orders $50 or more. It's $2.99 after that, and non-Prime members pay $4.99 per order. Millions of State Farm auto insurance customers are getting money back. The insurer has started paying out a one-time $5 billion dividend, the largest in its more than 100-year history. The company says the dividend will average about $100 per vehicle, though the amount varies by state and premiums paid. Eligible customers are being notified directly by mail. A new Pop-Tart is hitting the cocktail aisle. The alcoholic drink maker BuzzBallz has unveiled two new Pop-Tart flavors, s'mores and frosted brown sugar cinnamon. Both ready-to-drink cocktails contain 15% alcohol by volume and are aimed at adults of legal drinking age. The company is leaning into childhood nostalgia, targeting adults who grew up eating Pop-Tarts. The Pop-Tart BuzzBallz are available at retailers nationwide for a limited time only. Brad, I was always more of a strawberry Pop-Tart fan myself.
1: I was definitely the s'mores Pop-Tart, and it made my dentists very happy. Maribel Aber, thank you. Let's get a check in on some of the other stories making news across the country. We start in California. A suspect is in custody after five people were stabbed at a casino in Placer County last night. Authorities say that the victims were employees and the attack happened in the kitchen area. One person went to the hospital with non-life-threatening injuries. Four others were treated at the scene. Deputies say a man in his 20s was taken into custody within minutes. And a tragic story out of Tennessee. Authorities say two members of Milligan University's cycling team were killed when a car struck a group of cyclists Wednesday. The university says the victims were sophomores. Seven other students were injured and taken to a hospital. And in Montana, a high-flying rescue of a man who fell 120 feet down a cliff at Glacier National Park. You got to check this out.
3: Clear, obstacles clear for you.
1: The man was found by a bystander who performed CPR. That's when two Bear Air Rescue arrived by helicopter to airlift him to the hospital. He suffered multiple cracked ribs and a fracture to his elbow. But he says that he's doing pretty well and taking recovery one step at a time. And in Missouri, a raid by U.S. Marshals, it took a shocking turn this week. Take a look at this. A deck collapsed under law enforcement as they served a felony warrant in Randolph County on Tuesday. Here's another view as seven officers, including four U.S. Marshals, were hurt, some with broken bones. The cause of the deck collapse is under investigation. And an 18-year-old boy is recovering after getting trapped in the sand at a Massachusetts beach. Police say that he was buried above the waist when a hole he was digging collapsed. About two dozen emergency workers spent nearly an hour digging him out. He was alert when rescued and taken to the hospital. Excellent rescue effort there. And reminds you to be careful when digging them holes on the beach as we wind down summer. That way you can make sure you're kicking off your fall correctly. That does it for CNN Headline Express. I'm Brad Smith. CNN This Morning with Audie Corner starts right now.
4: Today in the group chat, the national debt soaring, war in the Middle East raging at the White House, show and tell day for a new driveway. Are the president's priorities in need of an upgrade? Georgia Senator John Ossoff's quip about one of Trump's most trusted aides still making headlines days later. Is it prompting a strategy shift for Democrats?
5: We want your pee to cool these data centers.
4: Bashing AI data centers, now all the rage, and politicians are taking notice. Plus, Sean Duffy's Road Trip reality show is finally here. Hundreds of people are watching. Was this the best use of a cabinet secretary's time? Good Thursday morning, everyone. I'm Erica Hill in for Audie Cornish. This is where we start this morning. Presidential priorities and some stark headlines this week calling those priorities into question. The national debt reaching that grim $40 trillion milestone. We've also learned more than 750 U.S. service members have been wounded since the start of the war with Iran. Amid all of this, President Trump giving a tour of his latest renovations at the White House, a new driveway and helipad.
3: I'm fixing the country, we're fixing the White House too. We got rid of the asphalt here, and this is granite. It's called the flawless granite. We get the best stuff. This was all black asphalt that was in terrible shape. The grass was in terrible shape. This has all been redone. It's all been topsoiled. Borum is so much a military component with the drones and the bomb shelters in it, and that goes down five stories. You know, it goes down almost 65 feet. This is a helipad at the highest level. It can land any helicopter in the world. You look at the lettering and you look at the joints, they're like flawless. It was terrible. And now it's perfect.
4: Today in the group chat, Alex Thompson, CNN political analyst, national political correspondent at Axios, Ashley Davis, former White House official under President George W. Bush, and Megan Hayes, former Biden White House director of message planning. Nice to see all of you this morning. So we look at where things stand. There was an analysis done by PolitiFact that found since January, the president has spent some 45,000 words talking about his construction projects. The only thing he talked about more is the Iran war, which is probably a good thing. As you can see, though, foreign policy, the economy, immigration, those are all a fair mark below. There are real questions about the president's priorities in this moment. Mm-hmm. A tour of the new granite driveway yesterday, mm-hmm. in line with the priorities Americans want to see?
6: No, which is why you have a lot of Democrats now talking about the ballroom, talking about that he cares more about these projects in the White House. And, you know, just based, you saw that chart, based on that, he spends a lot of his mental time talking about these projects, not just to reporters, but to people that come into mm-hmm. the Oval Office, to friends. He is obsessed with basically recreating the White House in his image in many ways to a level that no Democrat that comes in is going to be able to fully reverse.
4: Which I think is an important point, right? Yeah. It's the reversal aspect of it, right? That this has to last well beyond. There's a cost element here, too. So Washington Post looked at this, that the Trump administration is planning to spend at least $900 million for these construction projects on White House grounds. Typically, Congress has appropriated about $2.5 million annually in its maintenance account for White House repair and restoration. That's also a tough thing to get behind a number like that when Americans are struggling and gas prices are not going down.
7: Well, right. And I also don't think, because a lot of that, especially the ballroom, is paid for. However, that's not what the American people are hearing about. I was actually doing my focus group last week of Pittsburgh, Pennsylvania, where I'm from. And I'm like, does anyone care about the ballroom or anything else? And they're like, absolutely not. But either way, like, they're not mad about it, but they also just don't care. And these were like middle of the road Republicans and Democrats, blue collar. And but the problem is he, listen, he's accessible to the press. He is talking about Iran, obviously. But I think what he's missing is talking about the economy. And I think that's what's going to hurt us in the fall and in the midterms unless he starts messaging. We should be talking about that interest rates are down for the first time in 6 weeks, that house prices are down for the first time in 6 weeks. We're not talking about that at all. And it's the same messaging that you dealt with.
8: Yeah, I also think, though, that these are tangible things that people can see. So when you see a destroyed ballroom, when you see a new helipad and you can't afford your gas, that's why the American people care. So it's not that they don't necessarily, they don't care that the White House is getting a new ballroom or that there's a helipad being built. It's that they care that we're spending taxpayer dollars, or what is perceived as taxpayer dollars. I'm not convinced it's private donations to the ballroom, but whatever, that they're being paid rather than taking care of themselves. But not to defend President Trump here, and I'm sorry I'm going to do this, the helicopters were burning the lawn, and so they needed something to fix that. So some of these things are things that did need to be done. I'm just not sure that it needed to be done right now, and we don't need to be talking about it constantly. And I think that's the problem. And when he went in and turns the oval gold and puts new granite in the colonnade and puts all these pictures up, that's the stuff that I think people have a problem with, in destroying the East Wing. What I think people have like the
7: but
8: issue
7: there was
8: with.
7: The East Wing needed updated, maybe not destroyed, but it,
8: and
7: you
8: I'm not,
7: know that too.
8: And I also think there need to be a ballroom on campus. There need to be a bigger space. It's just they need to be like this.
6: There's one Democrat that worked in the White House before said, right idea, wrong designer.
8: That's right.
4: Right. There has been, yes, a lot of support for something new, right? Perhaps just not tackling in this way. I also thought that this was a really interesting take from Adam Kinziger last night. Take a listen.
9: Have you ever sat at your desk and you had so much to do that you pull out your phone and start scrolling Instagram, right? But part of him is out of control, recognizes he's losing this war that he promised was already over. The economy's in a bad place, the national debt. I think he's just reverting to what he can control.
4: That is relatable, I think, to so many people, right? You have this massive problem and you don't want to deal with it, and you certainly don't want to talk about it. The reality, though, is that he's the president of the United States.
6: And Republicans are now just resigned that they're never going to get him on consistently on message going through the midterms. And that at one point was very frustrating, but now they just really don't believe that they're ever going to be able to do it. This is where his headspace is.
4: And so if they're never going to be able to do that, how do they then try to focus their campaigns heading into November?
6: Keeping their head down and trying to just focus on their race.
8: That's right. And also, this is what he knows, right? He's a builder. He's a developer. So he is doing what he is comfortable with and what he knows. But also, I think the Republicans are learning not to poke the bear, because then it just spirals more and he focuses more on stuff that's not helpful to them. So they're sort of like, you go over here and talk about the ballroom, we'll be over here talking about the economy.
7: And he also, though, does say he does this for relaxation. But listen, I don't think any of us, which would not be what I'm doing for relaxation, but I think any of us would never take away the fact that the guy works really hard. I'm not saying the policies all work. Come on, he doesn't even sleep. Which is not a good thing.
8: I mean, I'm not sure he's working
4: on the right thing.
8: I'm not sure he's working hard or on the right things, but that's my...
7: I think he's working hard. I mean, I also think that he needs to be out in America. Listen, I think there's going to be a big change. We all know campaigns start after Labor Day. Obviously, Republicans are not in the best place right now. But he's going to unleash this $350, $400 million, or parts of it, or most of it. We'll see. And we'll see what happens.
6: Well, to that point, they've been saying the money's coming for several months now. And now they won't commit to all the money. They say some of the money is coming. And I think it's also causing a lot of anxiety for Republicans about this $300 million super PAC money that's still on the sidelines.
4: Watch this space. More to come. More to come here on CNN This Morning as well. She's ready to learn. That's what South Carolina Senator Darlene Graham has to say after admitting national security, not really her thing. Plus, turning a viral moment into votes, could Senator John Ossoff's strategy be a blueprint for Dems in the midterms?

0: you. 800-821-4000.
1: 12 minutes past the hour now. Here are five things making news this morning. Five Americans are among the seven people killed in a helicopter crash in Kenya. An executive with Spanish language network Telemundo, Ecuador's intelligence chief, and his wife were also on board that flight. The helicopter went down during a trip that had been organized by a luxury tour agency. Officials say it's still unclear what caused the crash. The DEA is now joining the investigation into the death of actress Hayden Panettiere. The New York Times and ABC first reporting its involvement. Panettiere died on Sunday in a recent memoir. The 36-year-old addressed her struggles with addiction, postpartum depression, and mental health. No cause or manner of death has been determined. The judge who presided over Carmelo Anthony's murder conviction has been removed from the case. In June, the 19-year-old was convicted of fatally stabbing a 17-year-old athlete at a high school track meet. Anthony, who was sentenced to 35 years in prison, is now seeking a new trial and has claimed self-defense in the attack. Promising results for a new mRNA vaccine to treat melanoma. Moderna's personalized vaccine was combined with an immunotherapy developed by Merck and shown to prevent the deadly skin cancer from returning or spreading. In 2023, there were more than 1.5 million people in the U.S. living with melanoma. South Carolina Senator Darlene Graham doing damage control after this answer in a debate on Tuesday night.
2: National security is not my thing, not my area of expertise, but I do support the military.
1: So important to note there, she was asked specifically whether Taiwan and the South China Sea are national security issues for the United States. She was not asked that question about the military. Graham, who was appointed to her brother Lindsey Graham's seat after he passed, is now running for that seat. She's telling South Carolina voters she's still learning.
3: You know, I answered it honestly because I'm not a national security expert. I've asked people, are y'all concerned about Taiwan? You know what they said? No, they're concerned about the price of groceries, the price of gas, rising health care costs. Is national security important? Absolutely. Can I learn? I'm smart. Yes, I'll learn. I'll become informed.
1: The group chat is back. How would you rate that in terms of a cleanup? I mean, she's right, right in terms of things that people care about. Even if though you've just been appointed to the job as a U.S. senator, should you know whether Taiwan and the South China Sea are, in fact, national security issues for the United States?
4: Yeah, I keep going back and forth on this issue. First of all, I think because the election's next week, I don't know how much damage this does. It's the middle of August and how many people are really paying attention. I also think that what she does care about are the right issues. I mean, that was her passion. That's what she worked in. I still think she wins. The president's going in this week to do an event for her, and I think that it doesn't do long-term damage.
5: I think that should be a disqualifying answer to be a U.S. senator. I think the circumstances here give her some grace. I don't think 2 months ago she thought she would be in this position running for Senate. So I do think we have to give her some grace. I think most people who are well-informed would know sort of a better answer on that. But I do think she gets grace for giving an honest answer. I think people would rather see that than her fumble over some nonsense that doesn't make any sense.
1: Yeah, authenticity is key, right? We keep hearing that authenticity across the board is key. So owning it is important.
6: Authenticity. But it does reinforce what all the critics said about her, which is that she is not qualified for this position. She obviously, part of the reason why she was appointed was because she was the sister of the late Lindsey Graham. But she's asking for a 6-more-year term. And the question is, can she actually represent her citizens in an effective way? Lindsey Graham, you know, was, you know, love him or hate him, he was an effective political actor in terms of getting his objectives. It's unclear if she can do that.
4: But he spent a lifetime making sure that, I mean, that's what he did his entire career. And I think going back to what you're saying, her brother just dropped dead and now she's, you know, running for the seat. I'm not saying that she doesn't have to have some credibility, but I do think she'll learn. And by the way, how many U.S. senators are not experts in every area?
1: Being an expert in an area, or is this understanding what some of the fundamental issues are for the United States when it comes to national security? This wasn't a, hey, I want to drill down on this very specific topic type of question. It was a broad question. It was, are Taiwan and the South China Sea national security interests for the United States? You know, why or why not?
4: Yeah, no, I get it. I just think that if she's going to be taking a vote on these issues at the United States Senate, it's going to come up before them. Obviously, she'll be educated. I mean, I just don't think it's going to impact her enough to not win.
6: Very possible. I mean, it's still the most powerful force in Republican politics is Donald Trump's endorsement, and that could still get her over the line. But no one's entitled to a Senate seat, and there are still significant questions of whether or not she would be an effective advocate for her constituents, even if you feel sympathetic for her right at this moment.
5: We elect unqualified people all the time. I appreciate that she at least gave an honest answer that she did not know, and she will now learn. And I guarantee you she'll never be in that spot again, because she's not, clearly she's not a dumb person. I just think we have to give her grace, and she is running, and she, people do like her, and I don't know that it's disqualifying. I think it is disqualifying to be a U.S. senator and not be able to answer that question, but will she still win? Probably.
7: We'll be watching. Still ahead here, long on miles, short on viewers. Transportation Secretary Sean Duffy's road trip series is out, so who's watching? Plus,

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1: AI data center backlash now growing so fierce Republicans are worried it could actually cost them elections. According to a Republican Senate memo obtained by Axios, data centers are an anchor around Ohio Senator John Husted's neck. The memo warns, quote, if he loses and data centers get the blame, politicians across the country will take notice and they will not go near the next one. 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
1: Joining me now is Maria Curie, tech reporter at Axios. Good to have you with us. The commercial is one thing, but on a more serious note, this memo, right, from the Senate Republican Committee calling data centers a third rail here. How much of a concern are they in this moment?
4: They're a huge concern. And as we saw in that ad, it is becoming a good marketing tactic to bash on AI and these companies understand that they have a massive challenge trying to win over the local communities that they're trying to build these data centers in. And it really is a local issue. They understand that they need to win over local politicians, governors, versus the people that are running for Congress in Washington, D.C., as seen in the Ohio race. And these companies would tell you they already are taking a lot of action to address the public concerns around this. They say that they are, you know, promising to pay for the resources that they use, that they are doing workforce development programs, and that they're running these ads to try to fix the public perception issue that they're facing. But, you know, we're talking to political operatives who say that these ads, you know, are just fluffy. They're not really convincing anyone. And the money that these Republican groups are raising from these tech companies are not being put to good use in order to really help candidates weather the storm.
1: There has been a pretty significant backlash, right, and among the American public. I mean, there's certainly a fair amount of polling on it. A recent Gallup poll finding the vast majority of Americans oppose building a data center in their community. We are seeing more and more community events where people are showing up. And we just had a story this week on CNN of a woman who her family, they were offered $26 million for their land. And she said, no way am I selling it for an AI data center. And the concerns are not just about jobs and the money, right, and the power, although that's part of what Pennsylvania Governor, for example, Josh Shapiro put in his executive order this week, that they have to pay for the power, show how they'll pay for it, where it'll come from. It's also the drain on resources. It's the water. Have you seen an effective, I mean, you talked about how some of the ads are seen as not being sharp enough. Are you seeing any effective programming, if you will, or conversations about this that are actually hitting the mark?
4: Yeah, so as you mentioned, this is really a cross-partisan issue. It's Democrats, it's Republicans, it's Shapiro in Pennsylvania, but it's also Greg Abbott in Texas. And, you know, I think one place to look for effective messaging is in New York, where Governor Kathy Hochul is really towing the line between being a business-friendly governor that's wanting to promote innovation and bring investments into her state, but also implementing the nation's first, you know, statewide moratorium on new data center construction for up to 1 year, while she figures out what the actual economic impact of these data centers are going to be, how much water exactly are they going to use, how much resources are they going to use. A lot of those questions are still open questions. She recognizes that, and that's why mm-hmm. she's taking a beat, but not going as far as some of the progressives in her state would want her to, you know, doing a 3-year moratorium or going even further than what she's committing to right now.
1: President Trump was talking about data centers at the White House just yesterday. I want to play part of that.
5: If I were the mayor of a town or the governor of a state and I had a chance to get a big plant in, an AI plant or a data center, I would absolutely want it because the jobs are enormous and the money paid, the taxes paid are just enormous. And if you don't take it, you're going to be left behind because there are plenty of places that want it. So I would say that maybe it can use a little public relations help. But if I were a governor or mayor, I would want that plant in my community.
1: I mean, to your point, the governors and the mayors are the ones hearing the backlash, right? And it can bring jobs, which we've seen. I believe it was Louisiana. Apologies if I'm getting that wrong. But I remember just a couple months ago talking about the bonuses that teachers were getting, right, because of data centers in some communities. All that, though, being balanced with...
5: But if I were a governor or mayor, I would want that plant in my community.
1: I mean, to your point, the governors and the mayors are the ones hearing the backlash, right? And it can bring jobs, which we've seen. I believe it was Louisiana. Apologies if I'm getting that wrong. But I remember just a couple months ago talking about the bonuses that teachers were getting, right, because of data centers in some communities. All that, though, being balanced with the drain on resources, the energy needs at a time when this administration as well has been looking to cut a lot of renewable energy projects that could fuel those very data centers. I mean, we saw that in Virginia alone.
4: Right. The trade-offs are not clear and they're hyper-local. It's going to come down to what these communities actually negotiate, these labor unions, these city council members, what they actually negotiate with the companies that are coming into their
1: local in some communities. All that, though, being balanced with the drain on resources, the energy needs at a time when this administration as well has been looking to cut a lot of renewable energy projects that could fuel those very data centers. I mean, we saw that in Virginia alone.
4: Right. The trade-offs are not clear and they're hyper-local. It's going to come down to what these communities actually negotiate, these labor unions, these city council members, what they actually negotiate with the companies that are coming into their local towns. And it varies, you know, state by state, community by community. And I was just, talking to Governor Hochul the other day, and she mentioned that a lot of these groups don't have the power to negotiate and have a real seat at the table. And so that's another challenge that she's trying to resolve here in New York. But, the White House, as we heard, that is the message that they are towing, that essentially these companies are going to pay their fair share. You have the Trump administration's ratepayer protection program that all of the major companies, Amazon, Google, OpenAI, NVIDIA, they have all signed onto it. But, the truth behind that is that these companies were always going to pay for it. And they would also claim they're not going to use that many resources in the first place. And so it's kind of promising something that they were going to do anyway. Mm-hmm. And, in talking to sources, not a lot of people know that that program exists. And so it is a matter of marketing and making the PR around this issue better for the companies and its supporters.
1: It is yet another fascinating thread to all things AI. Maria, I appreciate joining us this morning. Thank you.
4: Thanks.
1: Still to come here, the right-wing meltdown. Megyn Kelly now taking aim at Senator John Ossoff for what she calls disgusting comments about Natalie Hart. Plus, 6 years after a dramatic step back from royal life, Prince Harry and Meghan Markle now headed back across the pond.

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1: Georgia Senator John Ossoff appears to now be living rent-free in the minds of many conservatives. All it took was one quip about a close aide to the president. He's even got Fox News talking about him.
2: This is the first time we have covered Ossoff on the show in 6 years. I'm not even doing this tonight at 8. This guy read a little crack that his staff put in the prompter. So what?
1: In a CNN analysis, Brian Siltz, I can't find my words this morning. Let's try this again. Brian Stelter, in an analysis at CNN, writes about Ossoff's campaign earning praise for doing a great job of peppering his speeches with new lines and attacks on Trump that are designed to get clipped and go viral. So is it also providing a blueprint to Democrats for the midterms and beyond?
3: It's been amazing to watch this White House melt down over this all week. And whether it's Natalie Harp printing out Donald Trump's daily dose of delusion and flattery, or Peter Navarro steering taxpayer-funded loans to Trump family investments, or Pete Hegseth deluding the president daily into deepening this quagmire in the Middle East, no one cares about their feelings.
1: The group chat is back. Alex, I want to start with you on this. I mean, you've written about John Ossoff. It's not that this is something new for him to go after Donald Trump, we should point out, and corruption is what he likes to make his campaign about. This is a little bit of a shift that seems to have worked for him this week.
4: It works in terms of certainly getting him booked on lots of TV and also getting him in the conversation. I also found it notable that you saw in that clip, he was also on MSNBC the night before, where he really sort of walked back his, obviously his insinuations about them having an improper relationship, Natalie and the president. And you've seen him, so it's unclear if the fire was too hot and he's backing away from it, or he did what he wanted to do by getting it out there, getting everyone to talk about it. But you are going to see, I mean, a lot of Democrats are completely cheering him on, think it's completely fair game. And, you know, politics is, we're in a nasty era of politics, and voters are not punishing people for it. And so they're going to keep doing it.
1: There has been such an interesting discussion, both on TV and off TV, I will say, even just personal discussions I've had about how to even approach this story in some ways, right? Because the pearl clutching among conservatives for a comment that some people saw certainly as insinuation, others did not, is rich, given what we have heard from the president and many others over the last several years.
5: Yeah, I have two parts of this that I feel really strong about. One, he's doing exactly what President Trump does. How many times has President Trump thrown huge grenades into conversations that I always say, especially when something big happens, he has people, reporters, go chase this story, and so he's doing other stuff over here. I mean, that's like the diversion, and the bigger and statements, even the better in regards to him. What I do feel sorry about being a young White House staffer is for her, and knowing how you get attributed to sleeping with your boss just because you're a young woman, in regards to, and not getting fair opportunities because of that. So there is a part of me that feels sorry for her a little bit as well, because she's part of the conversation.
6: So I don't disagree with you, but John Ossoff, Democrats, and the media would not know about this if people from inside the House were not leaking. So people are talking, her own colleagues are leaking this. It was in Game Change. This has not been the first time. There's been many stories written about her. So we wouldn't even know who she was. There are these people around every president. They were there with Joe Biden. They were there with Barack Obama. Nobody knew who they were because nobody from inside the building or people around the president were leaking about them. So it is very unfair to be in this situation. But clearly, her own team and her own colleagues think this is an issue, or they would not be talking about it, and it wouldn't have been in Game Change.
5: Well, but also, I'm not saying it's a Democrat thing. I'm just saying in general, I think it's unfair because you automatically get that assumption that you're doing something.
6: Totally. I'm just saying that we wouldn't even know about this for John Ossoff to even speak about it if people inside that building or around in Trump's orbit didn't think she was a problem.
4: Former aides to Donald Trump used to say that controversy is actually not a distraction. It's a way to drive a message. And he has been a master of that. But what you're seeing with John Ossoff here is doing the exact same thing, that the controversy actually elevates the issue.
6: Is he
5: totally?
6: And yeah. John Ossoff, in terms of, like, let's go back to John Ossoff for a minute, if we could. In terms of the messaging, how effective? I mean, you noted maybe the fire got a little too hot for him this week, right? So he started to pull back. Mm-hmm. But yet, is there a blueprint in there that's different from the way that Gavin Newsom was trying to do this, right? Gavin Newsom was much more, I'm going to take the Trump playbook, I'm going to go super low, I'm going to go nasty, I'm going to mock you and do it in your style. This is different, but also hitting.
4: Well, any Democrat would tell you that John Ossoff is running one of the best campaigns this cycle. Georgia, Donald Trump won Georgia just a year and a half ago, and now most Republicans don't expect them to invest that much money in it. He is pulling way ahead. This sort of now, running for president is very different than running for Senate. Mm-hmm. A lot of this controlled clip economy is, it's unclear if John Ossoff is as comfortable just in, sort of the crazy nature of presidential politics, but has been very effective in terms of driving national conversation about himself and also winning in the state.
6: I'm glad you brought that up. I mean, he has said, he was asked recently, right, about 2020. Oh, I'm not even thinking about 2028, right? The eye roll, right?
5: Mm-hmm.
6: Collective eye roll.
5: Right?
6: Whenever anybody has that answer, but I do think it brings up an interesting point about him sort of being out there. A lot of this is very carefully crafted, right? Mm-hmm. The message is crafted. Who he speaks to on TV is very carefully crafted, right? We've seen him a lot on MS. We don't see him a lot of other places. Is that a liability?
7: Not for right now, it's not a liability. He is reaching his donors. He is very, very much up in the polls. So he is playing it safe. Anything outside of the normal box for him, I think, is a distraction, and it is a liability. If that's what the liability is, because he could say something or it could be misconstrued or he could get asked different questions. So I think he is reaching his voters. He is reaching his donors. And I think he is putting himself in a position to run for 20 if he wants, or if he wants to be a VP candidate or, run again in another election cycle. If I were him, I would say right where, if I was staff, I'd say right where I am.
5: I also think people are tired of Newsom. I mean, he's been criticizing the president for so long that it's like, okay, great. He's going to criticize the president. This is someone, even though Ossoff has criticized him, this is a whole different, this is more effective.
6: To your point about when Donald Trump would do things, it was the distraction, right? Mm-hmm. I'm going to throw this out so you talk about X because I don't want you talking about Y. Mm-hmm. Has this been successful in some ways for Ossoff in getting the White House to talk about X, right, and not talk about Y? Ossoff actually wants to talk about corruption, right? That is his campaign. He wants to go after the administration for that. He wants to go after Republicans. By forcing the White House to address this, does it give him the opportunity to say, see, they're not talking about the things you care about?
5: Maybe, yes, but also I think for the White House, they're not out there talking about what's happening in Iran, and they're not talking about groceries, which is, I guess, effective, but it's also good in a way, too. They're not defending that. They're defending this poor 24-year-old woman or whatever.
7: Absolutely. I mean, his opponent isn't talking about the economy because the White House is driving the national message for Republicans, and they're having to defend the staffer. So it is working effectively for him.
6: Mm-hmm. Yeah, we'll see. More to come. Again, watch this space. Next here on CNN This Morning, the family reunion that very few people, if any, saw coming. The Duke and Duchess of Sussex packing their bags, moving back to England. Plus,
8: it is going to be the Great American Road Trip.
6: Sean Duffy's Great American Road Trip finally drops after hitting a few speed bumps.

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1: The royal return, the Duke and Duchess of Sussex, pivoting. CNN has learned Harry and Meghan plan to move back to the United Kingdom later this month. In fact, they've already got their kids enrolled in school to start in September. King Charles, we're told, was made aware of the move just over the weekend. You may recall the couple left the UK. They first moved to Canada, then California in 2020 after a very public falling out. And this has a number of royal watchers wondering if it was all worth it.
2: I'm telling you, these celebrities, they get you riled up. The big Oprah interview, and then all of a sudden, oh yeah, we're moving back. No big deal.
3: After being given so many opportunities on silver platter after silver platter, and them just blowing them all, they are going back to the UK.
4: No, because like all of that for this.
1: CNN's Nada Bashir is outside Buckingham Palace for us this morning. There has been so much made about how difficult it was for Harry and Meghan, and specifically Meghan, in the UK, with press attention, with the tabloids, the security issues, the cost of security. That all comes to mind, which makes this decision in many ways even more surprising. Do we have any more details on the why?
5: Well, it absolutely has come as

0: relation between Prince Harry and his father, King Charles. But take a listen to one comment from a royal commentator about what may have sparked that shift.
1: When they were at Highgrove, face to face, close up, I firmly believe that Harry saw changes in his father, and that helped kind of move the dial.
0: Now, of course, the fallout between Prince Harry, Meghan, the Duchess of Sussex, and, of course, with the royal family and King Charles in particular, had been extremely public. And we have seen the Duke of Sussex, of course, making several appearances to the United Kingdom for various court cases, particularly around the security surrounding his family upon travel to the United Kingdom. But this has drawn mixed opinions here in the UK amongst the British public. We've seen it across the headlines here in the United Kingdom this morning. But many are wondering what may have sparked this decision and whether we will see any sort of difference in the lifestyle they lead. Here, of course, in the United States, we've seen many business ventures and charitable endeavours carried out by the couple. Whether that is set to continue here in the UK, that remains to be seen. And, of course, how they are received by the British public and, of course, the treatment they receive by the British press.
2: Yeah, well, certainly it'll be interesting to see. Set to be back, I guess, later this month. The kids start school in September. We'll be watching. Nada, I really appreciate it. Thank you. The group chat is back. We were talking earlier this morning. I don't know about you guys, but I think every single group chat I have on my phone, except maybe the one with my husband and my two boys who are, you know, teenagers, maybe not that into it, every single chat is blowing up about Harry and Meghan, my work chats and my personal chats. We all have so many questions. Like, where does this go?
3: Well, and you thought your family was complicated, but it's just, and all the speculate, like, and everyone's speculating, like, are they out of money? Are they going back just because they don't have, you know, it's like campaigns, you know, they don't end, they just run out of money and now they're going home. Or is it because King Charles is fighting cancer and he is sick and that gets more serious than let on? You know, everyone has their own pet theory. Yeah. And it's just gonna, you know, and it'll be fascinating given that the tabloids are part of what drove them out. I mean, Harry was suing the tabloids. Right. It'll be fascinating to see, you know, how the tabloids react to them, because there's no way they can stay like private, totally private citizens.
2: No, it's so hard. I mean, there's certainly no love lost there.
4: How mad are you right now if you're Prince William? I mean, like, you're like, oh my God, the drama is coming back. At least when he was over here, they were over here, like, there was a little bit less drama. Now he's going back. And by the way, this visit this summer was not that great from what it looked like in regards to she didn't come and she stayed in Spain. Remember all of
2: that? Well, she's in Portugal. She did come. Okay. Right, but she wasn't supposed to be there initially. I think I would say the good thing about that visit, based on what we've seen in past visits, is we don't know a lot about it, right? Fair. That maybe it did finally stay a little bit more private this time, so maybe that was the start of a reconciliation.
5: Yeah, I just think, look, living in America is hard, obviously, for them, and I think that they're probably out of money, and they probably need to go back and figure it out. Or they wanted their kids to go to school in the UK. That also could be a very simple thing. I don't know if their kids were enrolled in school and Montecito, maybe that wasn't the education they
2: possible.
5: Wanted.
6: Yeah, that's fair.
2: There
3: Montecito,
2: are a lot of questions.
3: Famously a very hard place to live.
5: Yeah, very. Yeah,
2: yeah, it's tough.
5: Oprah,
4: really
5: your
4: hard.
5: Neighbors are just really, really hard to get along with. And
4: but none of their endeavors really have been successful.
2: That's right.
4: So.
2: I'm not sure the jam is really going to sell well in Britain. Don't know.
4: Mm.
2: Don't know.
3: Maybe they relabel it Marmalade.
2: Could be. Could be. You heard it. You heard it here first.
3: I'm on it.
2: That feels like a perfect place to put a button in this show. All right. Well, now another topic for us. After being delayed for more than a month, Transportation Secretary Sean Duffy's Great American Road Trip reality show has dropped. Doesn't, though, appear that a lot of people are waiting for it. I mean, it's August, sure. As of this morning, each of the six episodes averaging about 700 views. The department points out no tax dollars were spent on these seven-month production. Companies regulated, though, by Duffy's own department certainly helped to fund it, and that has been a source of much questioning. The website for American Road Trip lists those companies, Boeing, Shell, you see them there, Toyota, United Airlines, Royal Caribbean.
7: It is literally your job to make sure each of those companies are playing by the rule. So
8: can I answer
7: Toyota
8: the question?
7: Is sponsoring a show starring you. And it is your department, Mr. Secretary.
8: You hate America? Don't you want to celebrate America?
7: Mr. Secretary.
2: I'll let you kick this off.
4: No, Ashley. I don't really have anything to say. No. I mean, like, I don't know. I mean, I don't understand why. I'm not a big reality TV star anyway, or not star, but watcher. But I just don't understand.

0: understand it. And I think that, listen, if something happens that's under his watch right now, like some, God forbid, some sort of plane crash or something like that, he's in big trouble. The only thing is it doesn't seem like his boss, the president, cares that he's doing it.
1: No, but it just highlights the corruption that's allowed to go on in the administration. It's not just the president that's acting corrupt. These people clearly is an issue. The clip that we're showing right now where they're talking about their daughter being corrupted at Harvard also is just, I mean, all flabbergasting most parents.
2: I think that's a really interesting clip. Let's play that.
3: But if I do get it, I feel like...
4: Young girls like you, and I think corrupt their minds. You don't have to believe what I believe. You don't have to have the political viewpoints that I have. But I do think it's important that you make those choices for yourself and you have a fair representation of what they are. And I don't think the Harvards of the world give you that kind of well-rounded picture.
2: So we actually, that's not the full clip, which I think is important because you need the full context there. He's talking with his daughter about a decision to go to Harvard. And he is saying to her, look, we've raised you in a certain way. And we are worried, I'm paraphrasing, but he's saying, we're worried that by you going to Harvard, it's basically going to corrupt all the good work that we did. And she says, look, I was raised in a very conservative family. I went to a very conservative high school. Wouldn't me going to a university that you see as more liberal actually be a more well-rounded education for me? Which is a fascinating discussion point, I think, about not being stuck in your bubble.
5: Well, and a lot of conservatives do feel this way about the Ivy League, and they and if you go to, I mean, if you go to an Ivy League school, you know, it is more liberal, but it is interesting. You know, I think a lot of conservative parents do have these conversations with their kids, and I think there is like a fear of sort of, you know, the liberal elite institutions among some conservatives in this country.
2: It's also, and I think maybe you were starting to get this, it's an interesting conversation too about. Right. I hear on the one hand, we did such a good job raising you, but now we're worried you're going to get corrupted. But if you've done such a good job raising your kid, right, then exposing them to other ideas, right, perhaps.
1: The one thing that kind of bothered me is they're sort of hiding behind their religion. Like, we raised you so Catholic. I grew up Catholic. I went to a public university. I don't think I was corrupted. I grew up in California, the liberal bastion of the country, and I just don't think that changed my religious values or what my mother instilled in me. I just find it a little offensive and a little self-righteous that this is the show's even happening, but then that conversation was happening. But I do appreciate that their daughter sort of pushed back, and you could just see the disappointment on her face that, like, wait, I did all this work to get into Harvard, and that's, like, not good. It felt not good enough, and I think a lot of teenagers can relate to that, too.
5: But also, I would also say that scene is sort of emblematic of sort of the deeper problem with the show is, like, he defended it as, this is celebrating America, and I don't really know how that conversation fit in. It seemed a lot more like a reality TV show.
2: Right, like, that doesn't have a lot to do with your road trip.
1: It's highlighting them. They are trying to elevate themselves. Their son-in-law is running for Congress. This is about the Duffy family elevating themselves, let's be clear, on the backs of companies in America who want better regulations for themselves at the Department of Transportation.
0: How many people are watching it? Do we know?
2: Well, there were, at last check, about 700 people had watched each of the 6 episodes. There could have been, though, right? This could have been a great idea. A road trip to celebrate. Right. Yes, there are all questions about gas prices. Nobody knew there was going to be a war, right? So put that aside for a minute. But to celebrate, there are a lot of great things to celebrate across the country. I mean, the national parks in this country are phenomenal.
0: Oh, totally.
2: But national parks are not a discussion about college.
0: And I don't know if it would be with your family. I mean, you could have done it different ways where you're going to meet certain, you know, you're going to do a trip to a certain national park that celebrates all the people in the National Park Service.
2: Yeah.
0: You know, you could have done it that way. I do think highlighting America is great, but I don't know. It's just the whole thing.
1: Gross. It's crap. It's gross.
2: Okay. What's in your group chats, everybody? I already told you what's in mine, so. Megan, you go first.
1: Well, we are normally on with other people on the show, and they're both happen to be in Alaska, so we were just pausing to remember our partners and hope they come back next week with us.
0: Yes, and they were going to show pictures of Chuck and with his cowboy hat. But yes, it's not that exciting, but we're missing him.
1: Yeah, we do.
0: Well, yeah, but Megan and I are friends,
2: that.
0: Too.
2: We appreciate that.
0: Yeah.
5: I have a crew of, like, scary movie friends, and there's this sort of bizarre slasher film that's inspired on the kids show Barney. Coming out.
2: Barney the Purple Dinosaur?
5: Yes, exactly. And it's sort of this, like, twist of, you know, you can see right there, there's this sort of twist on 90s nostalgia and sort of a darker way about it.
2: Okay.
1: Wait, I have questions.
2: Like,
1: I have many surprising.
2: No, it's
1: the horror film. It's the least surprising group chat for Alex, I feel like.
5: Yes,
1: I feel like this
5: sure.
1: is good. Oh. Good insight into what's happening.
2: I do like the 90s thing coming back because it cracks me up.
5: Yeah, I mean, you've seen it, like, you know, you see it with all these movies, and a lot of them are just elevating, and this is a way of, like, making it twisted and sort of weird.
1: Okay. You also see it with food items, like McDonald's did the fried apple pie came back. You just see all these different things that are coming back, and it, like, I think it's playing to our childhood.
6: You go to McDonald's because you live there.
1: Yes, and I also like a fried apple pie.
0: Yes.
1: Not gonna lie.
2: My high school, French fries. A little bit of college 90s. It's nostalgic, that's for sure. The time with no cell phones. That was a fun time, you guys. Remember that? Those days are over. Thank you all for joining us this morning. I'm Erica Hill. Stay tuned. The headlines are next.
7: Breaking overnight, sooner than expected, the U.S. is now $40 trillion in debt. And while America hits this grim financial milestone, President Trump is showing off his pricey White House projects. But what does he plan to do about the country's borrowing binge?
8: Royal intrigue. After leaving the land of kings and queens and dukes and earls 6 years ago, Harry and Meghan announced they are moving back to England. So where are they going? Why are they going? When are they going? Also, what are they going to do?
9: Trapped in chest-deep sand and sinking. The race against time and the elements to save a teenager when a day at the beach took a horrible turn. I'm Kate Baldwin with John Berman and Sarah Seidner. This is CNN News Central.
7: We begin this morning with a number. The number, $40 trillion. Four followed by 13 zeros. Yes, that's the grim record the national debt just hit, roughly doubling in less than 10 years. It could mean you'll pay more for a mortgage, a car loan, or credit cards. And as the U.S. hit this staggering milestone, here's what President Trump was focused on, showing off the new driveway and helipad he's installing at the White House.
10: I'm fixing the country, we're fixing the White House too. We got rid of the asphalt here, and this is granite. It's called the flawless granite. We get the best stuff. This was all black asphalt that was in terrible shape. The grass was in terrible shape. This has all been redone. It's all been topsoiled.
7: The Trump administration plans to spend at least $900 million on White House construction projects, according to the Washington Post. And that doesn't include the problem-plagued Lincoln reflecting pool renovation or the huge arch that Trump wants to build. CNN's Betsy Klein is live this morning at the White House. How does this all add up? When you look at this big number that has just struck us all, you know, making us gasp, and the president signing some granite that is going to be a part of his, I think, helipad there.
11: Well, Sarah, I think it makes very clear that for President Trump, this is his priority. We have reported that the president has been increasingly thinking about his legacy during his second term, and he views these construction projects as the foundation of that. So he gathered reporters yesterday for an impromptu tour where he unveiled a new project, which is swapping out the asphalt on the White House South Lawn driveway for brand new granite. He also provided an explanation for why we had watched as the workers disassembled that helipad project. The president said that he thought that the slope was too steep and made them start over. He also highlighted a paint job on the facade, new grass, as well as defending his ballroom project, which is he is now casting as a ballroom / military complex. But it all underscores the personal investment for the president and his meticulous attention to detail that some would argue is far below his pay grade, things like stanchions and potholes. But I want you to take a look at a little bit of what he said yesterday.
10: One of the things we're doing, and this was always asphalt, which is very basic, not appropriate for a great house, for a great place like the White House, which is to me now again one of the most beautiful buildings anywhere in the world. The other thing we could do, if you notice, we took it up and redid some one aspect because we had a lot of slope on it, and I felt it was too much slope. It's a slope for the rain, but I felt it was too much slope. If you grass, you're very happy. And this grass will look so beautiful. One thing I know how to do is build.
11: Now, while all of that was happening, the U.S. hit that very bleak milestone, a $40 trillion national debt. Also, President Trump's war with Iran is about to hit its six-month mark. The president has halted talks with no clear strategy for how he is going to move forward there, as we are reporting on very challenging conditions for our service members aboard the USS Lincoln, with food shortages, as well as a struggle with morale because of the uncertainty of that mission. Gas prices here at home at $4.10 a gallon. The cost of living is going up, and voters are skeptical about this. A CNN poll found that 58% of Americans are dissatisfied or angry with President Trump's focus on those construction projects, Sarah.
7: I mean, the words that could be used for Americans struggling every day is tone deaf from the White House, but we will see what happens next. Betsy Klein, great reporting from you for that impromptu move by the president yesterday and his announcements about all those construction projects. John?
6: All right, breaking overnight, a pilot is dead and two state troopers injured after a small plane collided with a police helicopter in Pennsylvania. The collision at a small airport happened just feet off the ground. The state troopers were initially trapped inside the helicopter. Pennsylvania Governor Josh Shapiro spoke to them at the hospital.
12: Tonight could have been much worse. Tonight could have been much more tragic for our state police family. Thank God that it wasn't.
6: Skirting the scene is Pete Muntean for the latest on what happened here. Pete, what are you learning?
13: Well, a lot for National Transportation Safety Board investigators to dig into here, John, even though it seems that the Pennsylvania State Police maintains its pilots were not at fault. The latest from the State Police Commissioner is this collision happened just a few feet above the runway. And at the scene, you can see the tail boom of that Bell 407 helicopter sheared off completely. Not much visible at the scene of the other aircraft, a Cessna 150. The flight tracking shows it was coming into land, and the State Police say it hit the helicopter from behind. This crash took place at the airport in Carlisle, Pennsylvania. Neighbors who rushed to the scene said they could regularly see this helicopter on training flights there, and the flight tracking data shows that the helicopter left the state police hangar at Capital City Airport near Harrisburg to the east about 20 minutes before this crash. It made what's called a straight-in approach to the runway in Carlisle, a practice that's been shown to create a risk of a mid-air collision. No control tower at the airport, as it's not busy enough. That also means no early air traffic control audio, so it's a little unclear right now if the pilots were communicating with each other over the radio. I want you to listen now to how the Pennsylvania State Police Commissioner described this crash.
14: The pilots would not have been able to even see that airplane approaching them. It hit the rear tail rotor and went into the main rotor of the helicopter, resulting in a very violent crash. Both pilots were initially, from the helicopter, were initially trapped inside the helicopter. The corporal was in a position to push out a window and assist the trooper.
13: Of course, investigators will want to know if the Cessna and the helicopter were broadcasting anti-collision data called ADS-B. So far, that's a little unclear. State police have not released the name of the pilot of that plane. Pennsylvania Governor Josh Shapiro called the crash tragic, said it could have been much, much worse. John.
6: Yeah, it's a really startling image when you see just that helicopter completely on its side right there on the ground. Pete Muntean, thank you so much for sharing and reporting on this. I expect we could learn more over the coming days. Kate?
9: All right, so we are, and you should, keep an eye on oil today. Oil prices, they are up, and they have jumped now jumped 2% early this morning, reaching nearly $94 a barrel there. After President Trump threatened economic warfare against Iran, this is a space to watch today. Plus, big news in the fight against skin cancer and the long-sought search for a cancer vaccine. And a grandmother vanished during a trip to Las Vegas, and now her family is getting scam calls and messages from someone pretending to be her and demanding money.
15: Okay, where are you at right now?
16: I'm home doing nothing. I didn't send the money now.
17: With Fast Sign.

0: So there is new information out now about Democratic Congressman Jimmy Gomez, who's facing a House Ethics Committee investigation over allegations of sexual misconduct. Gomez has acknowledged having made past mistakes that caused his family pain, but says that he has not violated the law or any House ethics rules. Let's get to CNN's Allison Gordon, who's part of the team that's been breaking news on this. Allison, what are you learning here?
1: Yeah, Kate, I think something that's important to begin with is just the statement from this anonymous woman's attorneys, because it's quite forceful. So they said, quote, "We represent one of the women who was interviewed by the House Committee on Ethics about her experience of sexual harassment and assault by Representative Jimmy Gomez. His actions were not consensual in nature with respect to our client. We fully expect that the House Committee on Ethics will come to the same conclusion in its investigation." So this forceful statement is coming after the Ethics Committee announced its formal investigation into Gomez on Monday. Now, when we first began looking into this over the summer, we had learned from sources that the inquiry began after a New York Post article came out alleging that Gomez had kissed a staffer from a different office. And this is something that he denied at the time. But a source told me that while the committee was initially looking into that situation, they soon learned of other allegations against the congressman.
0: What has Gomez been saying about this, Allison?
1: Yeah, so through her attorneys, this woman is alleging that the congressman sexually harassed and assaulted her. Those are very serious claims, and that's very different than what the congressman has acknowledged in the past, which is that he caused pain to his family and regrets that, but that he never broke the law or House ethics rules. Now, Gomez did not reply to my questions about this latest reporting yesterday, but I should note that on Monday, he reiterated that assertion, and he's made it clear that any relationship he had, he says, was consensual.
0: And so then what is the latest update that you can have, because a lot of it is kept quiet, on the House ethics investigation?
1: Yeah, as you said, Kate, the Ethics Committee does, you know, like to keep things close to the vest, and they chose not to comment when I reached out yesterday. But I did hear from Democratic House leadership last night, who said in a statement that the allegations of misconduct are serious and disturbing. We encourage the committee to conduct a thorough and swift investigation. Now, Kate, all of this is coming amid a real moment of reckoning on the Hill, as we've been covering here at CNN. The Ethics Committee is facing increased scrutiny given recent public resignations of Congressman Eric Swalwell and Tony Gonzalez. And then there was the recent completed investigation into Chuck Edwards of North Carolina. And there's active investigations right now into congressmen like Max Miller and Corey Mills. And we at CNN are going to continue to be watching that closely.
0: Yeah, you absolutely are. And you, as you have been, Allison, you've been doing great reporting on this. Thank you very much for coming on. Really appreciate that. Appreciate the update. Sarah.
2: All right. Thank you, Kate. Are Harry and Meghan on the move? The royal plot twist that could have them moving back to the UK after years here in the US. And an incredible rescue at Glaciers National Park. A tourist falling 120 feet off of a cliff. What happened here? How this person was rescued and who helped them?
3: Roy, Amber, and Michael are back together.

0: New intrigue this morning surrounding the unexpected announcement that the Sussex family, otherwise known as Harry and Meghan, are heading back to England after 6 years living in the United States. The Telegraph reports they're moving their family to a private home outside London. Let's get right to CNN's Max Foster near Buckingham Palace for the latest on all the details here. Max, what are you learning?
1: Well, we're not getting much more detail from what we got last night, but obviously everyone's woken up to this news and they are very surprised. I mean, even the King wasn't informed about this until Sunday. It wasn't a discussion. Harry and Meghan have decided to move back to the UK, enroll their kids in schools. And that's all the detail we have at this point, because even the Sussexes aren't saying anything officially on the record. What I do know is that they won't be returning to their royal roles, so it won't be in the same style of the Sussexes that we saw when they were in the UK. They effectively carrying on with what they were doing in California, but here in the UK. But many unanswered questions about where they'll live, how they've dealt with the security issue, and also how Prince William, for example, is going to handle this, because it really does change the dynamic within the family.
0: Yeah, he and his brother, I don't think, have made amends. I mean, we saw Harry visiting his father, the King, but no word or any contact with his brother?
1: No, I think their relationship is at an all-time low, probably. But when you consider that Prince William had Prince Harry on the other side of America, it didn't necessarily interfere with the monarchy. But what you effectively will have in this case is Harry and Meghan. If you look at how they've been handling their engagements recently, they've been effectively handling them in the same way as a royal event or a palace would handle them. They're now going to come to the UK and fulfill a similar type of role. So they won't be part of the monarchy, but they will be carrying out a monarchy type role. So we've effectively got two rival courts here, if you like, producing rival engagements. They could be clashing. So the question is whether or not the palace will be coordinating with the Sussexes. This could be very damaging if we get into a narrative where it becomes Sussexes versus Cambridges and undermining the monarchy to some extent. And also, you know, the Sussexes were not very popular when they left the UK. They've got a lot to build up. That is possible. They're very talented at engagements. And just listen to a few words that we heard today about the divisiveness that exists here.
2: I'm not especially happy about it because they trashed the whole country numerous times, betrayed their family, betrayed his king, his father, went out to America, and now they're bored and now they want to come back.
3: But maybe he's just truly British at the end of the day and he just misses home.
4: I hope they have a good time when they come back and the press leaves them alone.
1: There you are. The press was a big issue, of course, here in the UK. Maybe they've resolved that in their minds, or maybe they want the kids just to go to a British school. I'm not really sure yet, John.
0: Well, we'll see. Max, you already had a lot to do. I feel like your job just got a little bit busier over the covering weeks and months. Thanks so much for being with us this morning. Keep us posted. Kate?
5: So there's new CNN reporting about the Republican running for governor in Georgia. Why his company was accused of trafficking immigrant nurses. We have that coming up. And a big moment possibly in the fight against cancer, a new vaccine that could stop skin cancer from returning.

0: The national debt just hit a record high, $40 trillion, yes, with a T, dollars. The number staggering, and it arrived sooner than predicted. The debt roughly doubling in less than 10 years. So what all does all this mean to you? CNN's Matt Egan is here to break it all down for us. I guess the big question is, how is this going to impact Americans, and not just now, but potentially for the long run?
1: Yeah, Sarah, I mean, $40 trillion, this is another grim milestone. This number, it's so hard to even wrap your head around. It's just such a big number. Let's look at the live tracker of the national debt. You see just over $40 trillion. Now, if you broke that down per person, per every single person in the United States, it's almost $120,000, just staggering. And when you look at this is a look at how fast it's growing. Almost $5 million per minute, Sarah. So just since we started talking, we've added about $5 million to the national debt, $285 million per hour, and almost $7 billion a day. And again, when you look at what this means per person, talk about $117,000 per person in the United States. We look at the trend for the national debt. Going back to the start of the century, it was around $6 trillion in the year 2000. But look at this. It has just skyrocketed since then. Why? Because of government spending, because of tax cuts, because of war after war after war, because in 2008, right around here, you had a once-in-a-century financial crisis. And then in 2020, we had a once-in-a-century pandemic. You put it all together, and yes, you get $40 trillion. Now, it's also true that the U.S. economy is a lot bigger today than it was back in 2000. That's why we like to look at debt to GDP. Now, even on that metric, though, things are moving in the wrong direction. Back in 1966, the debt was about 40% of the economy. 1996, 64%. But look at this, more than the entire size of the economy, and it's projected to go higher and higher. Now, one of the reasons the debt has gone up is because the United States has these aging demographics, right? Every single day, you've got about 10,000 baby boomers retiring, and that has forced the government to spend more on what? Social Security, right? So far this fiscal year alone, $1.4 trillion in Social Security, another $955 billion on Medicare. But this is not just about aging demographics. Look at this net interest. This is essentially how much the government has to spend just to finance the mountain of debt. $931 billion just this fiscal year, on track to surpass $1 trillion. And what's really notable is, look at this. We're spending more to finance the debt than on the national defense, right? More money going to the creditors than on stealth bombers, on the war, on military paychecks. Why does this matter? Look, this is important because investors, they're starting to get a little bit more concerned about the national debt. We've seen bond prices sell off, and that has driven up treasury rates. And that's critical because treasuries, they are the benchmark for the cost of borrowing across the economy. So the higher treasury rates go, the more expensive it is to get a mortgage. And mortgages are already really expensive. The more expensive it is to get small business loans, car loans as well. And of course, the more expensive it is for the government itself to borrow. So look, bottom line, this is clearly a mess. There's a lot of finger pointing going on. I think the truth is there's a lot of blame to go around, right? This has gone up under Republicans, under Democrats, during good times, during bad times. This is a look at $40 trillion. What does it equal? This is the economy of China, Germany, Japan, the UK, and India combined. But look, this is such a big mess that it's not something that any one party is going to be able to solve. They're going to have to come together. It's going to need bipartisan compromise.
0: It is the hardest thing to get on something this big in Congress. My goodness. I was just telling John, I remember back in the 90s when we were watching this actually tick down during one of the president's President Clinton.
1: Under Clinton.
0: Yeah. We were literally watching that live clock tick down, and now we're seeing it jump to these astronomical numbers. There is a lot to dig into here. Thank you so much, Matt.
1: Thank you, sir.
0: I do appreciate it. John.
2: All right, with us now, Axios senior contributor Margaret Tolov and Axios political reporter Steph Kite. You know, Steph, as Matt said there, everyone is to blame for the size of the debt right now. I will say this, though. Republicans in particular, they seem to hate deficits and the national debt, except when they control the government here. So how much of a problem is it for them right now?
3: Yeah, I mean, we see the storyline play out over and over again, where when Republicans are in the minority, they talk about needing to make serious cuts and take real action to lower the national debt. And then when they're in power, we see the debt continue to grow, if not at an even faster pace. And, you know, of course, there are the handful of conservatives in the House and the Senate who have continued to push for cuts to spending, to government spending. But of course, they are always overruled by the rest of the Republicans and by President Trump in the White House, who clearly does not care so much about the national debt when he is in the White House. And I do think it's interesting when we look at the beginning of this term of this administration, there was so much emphasis on DOGE, on limiting government spending, on taking serious actions to cut back on how much the federal government spends and wastes. And we have seen that conversation shift away, and we don't hear a lot of that same fervor from Republicans these days.
2: And Margaret, in the communications business, we would say there's something of an optics problem here, too, because as the national debt crossed the $40 trillion threshold, President Trump was outside talking about spending on home improvements. Listen.
4: I'm fixing the country. We're fixing the White House, too. We got rid of the asphalt here, and this is granite. It's called the flawless granite. We get the best stuff. This was all black asphalt that was in terrible shape. The grass was in terrible shape. This has all been redone. It's all been topsoiled.
2: Now, President Trump has shown that he has remarkable political instincts over the last 10, 12 years on some things. But this, Margaret, what do you think about his continued emphasis on this sort of spending and home improvement and beautification around D.C.?
5: If you're going to do the granite, it should definitely be the flawless granite. You know, John, there are so many different ways to look at this. But one is that since President Trump first ran a decade ago for office for the first term, the national debt has actually doubled. And bringing the debt under control was one of his campaign commitments way back when. And we're starting to hear the term debt spiral more and more. And I'm not trying to totally alarm anyone at 7:30 in the morning, but the idea with the debt spiral is that at a certain point, your borrowing costs become so much that you're spending more and more taxpayer money to pay the borrowing costs. It does increase things like it does increase not just the government's tab, but how much consumers pay when they have to borrow money, and many Americans borrow money. So something like 9 in 10 Americans, the Peterson Foundation pulled this earlier this year, about 9 in 10 Americans think debt is a real serious problem for the country and is really going to hurt them. Most Americans think that cutting spending is the only answer, like that's the way to get it done. And the reality is, at this track, because of bipartisan spending, and you may actually have to cut spending and raise taxes. At the same time, we're looking at polling and focus groups about how Americans are feeling about the president's various construction projects, the fights over signs and that sort of thing. About 2/3 of Americans in that recent Washington Post Ipsos poll disagree with his focus on construction projects. So there is a mismatch right now politically.
2: Yeah, I'm sure Congress will make those tough political decisions. If there's one thing they're known for, it's difficult political decisions. I want to put this both to I want to play some sound from Jason Kelsey doing a television commercial. And this is actually, I think, right up both of your alleys here because you're at Axios. Listen to this.
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2: All right. So A, it's a funny ad. B, it's Jason Kelsey, who is an international celebrity. But C, it's attacking data centers. It's using the wild unpopularity of data centers in a commercial for water. And Steph, I'll just put this to you, because Axios, one of the things you guys do every day is focus on the issues surrounding AI and the political implications. In the last few days, you've had some really stunning reporting on just how wildly unpopular data centers are in the political kryptonite it is becoming in races around the country.
3: Yeah, it's becoming one of these sort of late-breaking issues that every single candidate on the ballot is going to have to deal with this year. And we're seeing candidates in both parties and politicians in both parties having to adjust how they talk about AI and how they talk about data centers. And there is this difference between how we talk about it here in D.C., how policymakers and decision makers talk about AI and the competitiveness with China and needing to be at the forefront of this innovation versus what we're seeing from constituents and people who live across the country in these communities who are much more concerned about having to pay more for their electricity bills, about wasted water at these plants, about noise pollution and other issues that the way that some of these data centers actually impact communities. And so members of Congress are going to have to grapple with this, and candidates are going to have to figure out a way to navigate this issue moving forward.
2: The alarm bell's going off in both parties right now. I'm not sure I've seen anything quite like this on a single issue this close to an actual election. Margaret Hollis, Steph Kite, great to see both of you. You guys both do great work, and Axios does great work covering this as well. Thank you. Kate?
8: In the race for the Georgia governor's mansion, Republican nominee Rick Jackson has pitched himself as an immigration hardliner, promising that immigrants who break the law will leave, in his words, deported or departed. But before politics, he was the founder of a massive healthcare empire. And CNN has learned one of his companies was accused in a class action lawsuit of actually trafficking immigrant nurses. CNN's Steve Contorno has this new reporting. He's joining us now. Steve, what are you learning?
9: Okay, Jackson was relatively unknown before entering this race for governor of Georgia. And one of the ways he introduced himself was by putting his wealth into ads that introduced himself to Georgia voters as an immigration hardliner. But we found that at the same time he was running in this primary, a company he owns named Avant Healthcare was in the middle of a class action lawsuit where it was accused by foreign nurses brought to the United States of violating trafficking laws. And these nurses said that they, when they arrived in the U.S., brought here by Avant Healthcare, that they were trapped in multi-year contracts that made it almost impossible to take time off. And when they tried to leave, they were told that they would have to pay fines as up to tens of thousands of dollars and that they would have ICE contacted. Now, Avant denies wrongdoing then and in a statement now to us, but they did settle, and 5,200 people qualified for this class action lawsuit and a piece of this $3 million settlement. What's also interesting is that the rhetoric between Jackson is quite different on immigration from his company. Take a look at this ad that ran all throughout the spring.
10: I don't care if you're Muslim or Mongolian. You don't have the right to force your culture on our country.
9: But look at what Avant says to its own foreign workforce. They say, quote, "You don't have to choose between the culture you came from and the one you're adapting to. Finding harmony between the two creates a well-rounded multicultural identity that enhances both your personal and professional life." Now, I should also point out that a 2020 lawsuit brought by Avant against the Trump administration, tried to get foreign nurses into the country much faster. And they are also supporting a lawsuit that is trying to get a $100,000 fee that Trump has tacked on to certain visas taken away for foreign nurses as well. And that obviously comes as Jackson is promising to be a partner with the Trump administration on immigration. Now, we brought all this to the Jackson campaign, and this is the statement we got back, quote, "Avant nurses came to America legally, waiting several years, learned Spanish, pay taxes, and save lives. Avant entered into the settlement to avoid the cost of litigation, allowing the company to focus entirely on connecting the U.S. healthcare system with qualified nurses." Kate?
8: Steve Contorno, great reporting. Thank you so much. Sarah?
0: All right. Thank you, Kate. Happening today, more testimony expected in the murder trial of Duane Keefe D. Davis, the man accused of orchestrating the 1996 killing of Tupac Shakur. We heard different versions of who Davis said killed Tupac. A former FBI agent testified that in 1998, Davis blamed Compton police, who he said were working for Suge Knight, for Tupac's death. But a former LAPD detective gave a different account from the defendant. He testified that Davis described his own crew carrying out the attack.
11: Mr. Davis had the gun at first, but they came up on the passenger side of Suge Knight in Mr. Shakur's vehicle, so he couldn't shoot across the driver. So he handed the gun to Dre in the back seat, Andre Smith. He was afraid to shoot. Mr. Anderson grabbed the gun and shot across Mr. Smith into Mr. Knight's car that Mr. Tupac Shakur was in with Mr. Knight.
0: So which Keefe story will the jury believe? Joining me now, CNN legal analyst and criminal defense attorney, Joey Jackson. You've talked a lot about this because now we're hearing these two different versions of what he told police around, you know, a couple years after the murder. It really muddies the waters about the believability of Dwayne Davis, the defendant. But doesn't that fit right into his defense that he was just talking smack, if you will, and he's not to be believed, even after he confessed his role in Tupac's murders to police?
12: Yeah, Sarah, it really does. And just so by way of context, what happens is that the first time he told the story, this would have been in 1998, about a year and 10 months after the September 1996 killing. What ends up happening is he knows nothing, wasn't involved, says, in fact, that this police officer did it. And that's his narrative at that point. Now, fast forward 10 years later, Sarah, when he's interviewed by this LAPD detective, you just showed the clip. And what does he say? Now he changes the story. His crew's involved. He turned it into the he took the gun. He put it to the backseat. Why is all this significant? Because the whole case of the prosecution is based on and predicated upon his own statements. That is Keith E.D. And in the event that you're basing it upon someone's own statements, should those statements not at least be consistent? Did he tell Keith E.D. the story in 1998? I did it. I was involved. In 2008, I did it. I was involved. No. So you're now having to parse through the inconsistencies of statements. And by the way, last point, if you consider the context in which he made the statement where he gave that admission, what we didn't show was that this same LAPD detective said, oh, and by the way, when he told us that, he was facing the prospect of a lifetime jail sentence in federal court for a drug conviction. So that's why he was playing ball with us. What else is he going to say? The defense will say. And that's going to be so important as to whether the jury buys the first story, the second story, or no story at all, because you need corroboration. Needs to be some independent witness that puts him there. And to date, the prosecutors have not done that.
0: We will see what happens. I know you're watching it closely, Joey Jackson. Thank you. Full coverage of the trial starts at 11 a.m. Eastern. You can scan that QR code on the screen or watch it on CNN.com/Tupac trial. Kate?
8: There's a lot of energy and talk about the results of a large-scale medical study of a skin cancer vaccine. The drug companies, Moderna and Merck, are reporting promising results from a personalized mRNA cancer vaccine trial. This focused specifically on melanoma, the deadliest form of skin cancer. According to the company data, researchers found the combination of Moderna's experimental mRNA vaccine and Merck's immunotherapy drug, which you've probably heard of before, Keytruda, significantly reduced the risk of cancer returning or spreading. The company says that the key to this vaccine is it specifically is tailored for each patient, using the unique mutations of each tumor to then help the patient's immune system to recognize and attack the cancer cells. The trial involved more than 1,100 patients with high-risk melanoma who already had their tumors removed. Let's talk about what this really means, though. Joining me right now is Dr. Celine Gounder, infectious disease specialist, epidemiologist, and very relevant to this discussion of melanoma survivor. It's really good to see you.
13: Great to see you, Kate.
8: What do you think of this with what we know so far?
13: Well, it's very exciting. And I think one of the things people don't realize is your immune system is actually a really important check against cancer. It surveils your body for cancer. It fights it off. It contains it. One of the things cancers do is that they tell the immune system to stand down. Mm-hmm. So the Keytruda is actually telling the immune system to stand up again, while the mRNA vaccine, they're tailored very specifically to your melanoma, your cancer. And that is teaching the body, the immune system, this is what the cancer looks like. So the combination of the two is what is fighting off the cancer.
8: And that's what's different this time. There was a lot of talk. People hear mRNA, they know that this really came about, if you will, with the development of the COVID-19 vaccines. But the basis of what became COVID vaccines was this new type of way of coming about and going about making a vaccine, which was mRNA. And that's what's different here. And this is why this seems significant to so many.
13: That's right. And I think a lot of people hear mRNA vaccine. A lot of people are still very upset with what happened during the pandemic. A lot of people have ideas that mRNA is going to change your DNA, which, by the way, it does not. The mRNA vaccines, if you remember your grade school biology, you have the cell, the cytoplasm, the nucleus in the middle. Your DNA is protected in the nucleus. The mRNA doesn't get in there. But it is very exciting that we're able to use this technology for so many different applications. But it's sort of like saying peptides. You have peptides that are GLP-1s for like Ozempic, you know, the weight loss drugs. But you have other peptides that are gray market peptides. Similarly, mRNA vaccine can mean so many different things.
8: I think that's an important clarification because people, you know, they are uncomfortable. They have a lot of feelings when they hear a lot of different words. When people also hear the word vaccine, they think prevention. Does this get to at all preventing someone from getting cancer in the first place?
13: It does not. And so vaccine is really you're teaching the immune system to fight something off. So it could be in the context of prevention, but it could also be in the context of a cancer. And what they're doing is they are tailoring the mRNA vaccine. So they take a sample of the cancer, they sequence it. And so based on that, they can create the mRNA vaccine, which teaches it teaches your immune system to fight very specifically the cancer involved in your case.
8: On this large scale trial, the company has announced kind of the broad outlines of it. I kept like reading through all the reporting. I'm like waiting for more detail. They haven't put out a lot of the detailed results of

0: I think some of this is subjective. You know, mm-hmm. is living an extra year going to be significant to you? Mm-hmm. And what are you willing to go through for that? So that there is some subjectivity here. But do we see a significant skewing of the curve, so to speak, a splitting of the two? And is that, given the cost, you know, an mRNA vaccine that is tailored to you is not a cheap thing to make. And so to scale this up, you know, for everybody, I think we need to really see a bang for the buck to do this.
1: Yeah, but, you know, progress where progress can be seen, especially when it comes with such a deadly cancer like melanoma, is very significant. It's good to see you. Good to see you. Thanks. John.
2: A grandmother goes missing in Las Vegas, and now her family is getting strange texts. And we just spoke about AI data centers becoming political kryptonite, voters saying they hate them. But how will they feel about AI movies, or at least AI actors, the newest version of the late Val Kilmer?
3: Carol, your knee.

0: and on CNN, and next day on the CNN app.
1: In Massachusetts, an 18-year-old found himself buried up to his chest in several feet of sand, stuck there for more than an hour. Witnesses say he was building a sandcastle, digging a hole when it caved in on him.
2: When Zach came to get up out of the hole that he had made for the moat, it just started falling in on him.
1: Rescue crews were called, of course. It took 25 people to dig him out. He was transported to a local hospital. He's said to be doing okay. Now, a family in New York says that their grandmother is missing in Las Vegas. Alyssa Goods is 63 years old and went to Vegas to visit a friend. The family says disappeared after taking a bus to a nearby CVS. On top of searching for her and worrying for her, her family tells local news that they are now getting strange messages and phone calls from her phone asking for money in Bitcoin.
3: Okay, where are you at right now?
4: I'm home doing nothing. I didn't send the money now.
1: Authorities have not publicly said if they believe Goods was abducted, only saying that her missing persons case is still active. And a daring rescue in northwest Montana. A man plunged 120 feet from an overlook into a creek in Glacier National Park.
5: Nice. Well, not so nice, but
6: yeah, it's windy and chilly down right in this little spot here.
5: Nope, I'm working on it.
1: 120 feet. His family says he was standing on an overlook when the ground gave way beneath him. Two rescue choppers were called in. He was airlifted to safety. We are told he was on a ventilator for 2 days and suffered cracked ribs and a broken elbow, but I have to say, lucky to be alive. John?
7: After a fall like that. All right, we're getting a new look at scenes from an upcoming film starring an actor who did not participate. Val Kilmer passed away more than a year ago, yet an AI version of him is a big part of the upcoming film, As Deep as the Grave.
8: What are you doing here? Answer me. Just seeing what you might have left behind. You want to burn down your barn? Many Navajo wouldn't mind if they knew what you had me store in here.
7: So they just released this 7-minute clip. Kilmer's family did approve of using AI to create the digital version of him for the film. With us now, CNN tech reporter Claire Duffy. I mean, you know, look, it's a new frontier, I guess, in filmmaking. And the question is it a good frontier?
9: Well, yeah, it's pretty wild to see. I mean, this really is the first film that we are seeing a major actor having their AI likeness used to create a whole character for a movie like this. And remember, Val Kilmer did agree to participate in this project prior to getting sick and unfortunately passing away. And so that is sort of the line that they're drawing here, is because he agreed to participate, they wanted to continue to include him in this film. John and Cordy Voorhees, they are behind this film. They sort of talked about how they are trying to use this as a model for how AI can ethically be used in Hollywood at a time when there is a lot of anxiety among human actors, human consumers, about what this is going to mean for the art that we all consume. Take a listen to what they said on that point.
10: We were working on this project years ago, and years later, now that we have the family support to do this, we do actually believe we can demonstrate something that is the right way to ethically portray a character in AI.
9: Now, I also talked to his daughter, Mercedes Kilmer, just a few months ago about the family's decision to participate in this project. And I asked her whether she would agree to allow the AI likeness of Val Kilmer to be used in future films by other filmmakers. She said this is sort of a unique case because New Mexico, this film, were very important to her father. Take a listen to what she said about that.
11: And it's so specific, and it's a story that he really wanted to tell. I feel very confident, and my brother as well, speaking for both of us, we were so close with our dad, and I feel very confident in our ability to steward his legacy and stuff, but not to make choices for him necessarily.
9: So really interesting, I think, decision-making around where the line of consent is. They feel like because he agreed to participate in this project, they were okay with it, but not future projects that he didn't agree to participate. John, do you think that you could tell that that was AI if you were watching this for the first time?
7: Yeah.
9: Yeah.
7: I mean, actually, yes, but that's my opinion. I'm sure it will only get more advanced and better and easier to see.
9: It's going to be so fascinating to see the full film.
7: Yeah, no doubt about that. And as you noted, he did, I guess, agree to be part of this film before this version of it, a whole film starring him that he enacted, may be a different story together. Claire Duffy, thank you very much.
9: You.
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12: This morning, a grim milestone. What to do about the national debt? Yes, now a record $40 trillion. And what it really means for you, your family, and why it could be pushing monthly bills even higher. A royal surprise. Prince Harry and Meghan moving back to the UK after 6 years away and one very public rift with the royal family. New details on that big move. And two patrol cars struck by another car on the side of a, oh my God, on the side of a rainy interstate. How that trooper and deputy are doing this morning. I'm Kate Baldwin with John Berman and Sarah Seidner. This is CNN News Central.
13: Take a look at that number there at the top of the screen. $40 trillion, that's what it looks like. And that is now the national debt, a staggering milestone that's still growing as we speak. If we were all to pay this back right now, that would mean more than $100,000 per person in America. It impacts how much you pay for a mortgage, for example, or a car loan or credit cards. And while the debt is soaring, President Trump is spending on renovating the White House. Very proud of it. He spent part of his day showing off the new driveway and helipad that he's putting in. Back in 2016, when the debt was less than half as big as it is now, candidate Trump sounded very concerned and confident that he could fix this.
14: I'm the king of debt. I'm great with debt. Nobody knows debt better than me. I've made a fortune by using debt. And if things don't work out, I renegotiate the debt tree. We have $19 trillion in debt. It's going to be very soon $21 trillion, not billion, $21 trillion in debt. And I will tell you, we are sitting on a time bomb.
13: Well, the time bomb is now at $40 trillion, and it is ticking even louder. The Trump administration plans to spend at least $900 million on White House construction projects, according to the Washington Post. CNN's Betsy Klein is live this morning at the White House. I am curious how this messaging lines up with Americans right now struggling with everyday things like groceries and gas.
15: Well, Sarah, there was a really interesting PolitiFact analysis recently that found in the year 2026, President Trump has talked about his construction projects more than any other topic except the war with Iran. And that just shows that this is what he cares about. The president has been thinking about his legacy. He views these construction projects here at the White House and across Washington as the foundation of his legacy. So yesterday, he assembled reporters for this impromptu tour of some of those projects, and he unveiled a new one, which is replacing the asphalt on the White House driveway with a brand new granite. He also explained why we saw workers disassembling the construction on his helipad earlier this month. He said that he was unhappy with the slope. He also signed a piece of that new helipad that is going to be put into the seal there. He talked about replacing paint on the White House facade, new grass. He also justified his White House ballroom project, which he is now describing as a White House ballroom slash military bunker complex. Now, it all underscores the president's personal investment in these projects, as well as his very fine attention to these meticulous details that some have suggested are below his pay grade, things like the placement of stanchions as well as potholes. Just take a look here.
16: One of the things we're doing, and this was always asphalt, which is very basic, not appropriate for a great house, for a great place like the White House, which is to be now again one of the most beautiful buildings anywhere in the world. The other thing we could do, if you notice, we took it up and redid one aspect because we had a lot of slope on it and I felt it was too much slope. It's a slope for the rain, but I felt it was too much slope. If you grass, you're very happy. And this grass will look so beautiful. One thing I know how to do is build.
15: Now, while the president was giving that tour, the U.S. hitting that bleak milestone of a $40 trillion national debt, that is going to have economic consequences for the American people. The president's war also about to hit its six-month mark next week. The president has halted talks with Iran until they signal that they are serious about reaching a deal, at the same time that gas prices are about $4.10 per gallon. The cost of living is going up. All of this says Americans are really skeptical about the purpose of these projects. 58% of Americans telling CNN in a recent poll that they are dissatisfied or angry about the president's focus on these types of projects. Sarah.
13: Betsy Klein, great reporting from you this morning. Thank you so much. Appreciate it. John.
7: All right. Breaking overnight, a pilot is dead, two state troopers injured after a small plane collided with a police helicopter in Pennsylvania. The collision happened at a small airport just feet off the ground. The state troopers were initially trapped inside the helicopter. Governor Josh Shapiro spoke at the hospital.
17: Tonight could have been much worse. Tonight could have been much more tragic for our state police family. Thank God that it wasn't.
7: All right, let's get right to CNN's Pete Muntean for the latest on this. Pete, what are you learning?
18: Well, we'll likely hear from the National Transportation Safety Board today, and there's a lot for them to dig into here, John. Even though the Pennsylvania State Police maintains its pilots were not at fault here, the latest from the State Police Commissioner is this collision happened just a few feet above the runway. At the scene, you can see the tail boom of this Bell 407 helicopter sheared off completely. Not much visible at the scene of the other aircraft, a Cessna 150. Flight tracking data appears to show the Cessna was coming into land as the helicopter was just setting down. State police say the Cessna hit the helicopter from behind. This crash took place at the airport in Carlisle, Pennsylvania, and flight tracking data shows the helicopter left a state police hangar west of Harrisburg about 20 minutes before the crash. The helicopter then made what's called a straight-in approach to the runway in Carlisle, a practice that's historically been shown to create the risk of a mid-air collision. No control tower at the airport. It's not busy enough. That also means there's no early air traffic control audio, so it's unclear right now if the pilots of either aircraft were announcing their positions over the radio. That's the standard practice. One, there is no tower at an airport. I want you to listen now to the Pennsylvania State Police Commissioner and how he described this crash.
19: The pilots would not have been able to even see that airplane approaching them. It hit the rear tail rotor and went into the main rotor of the helicopter, resulting in a very violent crash. Both pilots were initially, from the helicopter, were initially trapped inside the helicopter. The corporal was in a position to push out a window and assist the trooper.
18: Of course, investigators will want to know if the aircraft were transmitting and receiving, that's key, anti-collision data called ADS-B. FAA rules do not require it at the Carlisle Airport, and the NTSB has been pushing Congress to mandate ADS-B in more U.S. airspace ever since last year's mid-air collision near Reagan National Airport that killed 67 people. John.
7: All right, Pete Muntean, sharing your reporting on this. Thanks so much for being with us. Kate.
12: Let me take it, sir. Stay
7: Please.
12: Right here.
7: Please.
12: Stay right here. As if you've watched the show ever, you know how much John loves talking about.
7: Let's talk more about the royals.
12: Let's do it.
7: They're not even royal anymore. I can't remember.
12: Royalish.
7: Royalish.
12: Prince Harry is moving his family back home 6 years after making a big break from that life. The big question now, why? A reality show starring the Transportation Secretary of the United States finally premiering after months of delay. Why each episode kicks off with a disclaimer now. And news on the huge trial against Meta. The former employee turned whistleblower is testifying that Mark Zuckerberg lied about his concern.
18: That killed 67 people. John.
7: All right, Pete Muntean, sharing your reporting on this. Thanks so much for being with us. Kate.
12: Let me take it, sir. Stay
7: Please.
12: Right here.
7: Please.
12: Stay right here. As if you've watched the show ever, you know how much John loves talking about.
7: Let's talk more about the royals.
12: Let's do it.
7: They're not even royal anymore. I can't remember.
12: Royalish. Prince Harry is moving his family back home 6 years after making a big break from that life. The big question now, why? A reality show starring the Transportation Secretary of the United States finally premiering after months of delay. Why each episode kicks off with a disclaimer now? And news on the huge trial against Meta. The former employee turned whistleblower is testifying that Mark Zuckerberg lied about his concerns of the social media safety concerns of the social media platform and the impact that it could be having on children.
20: Roy, Amber, and Michael are back together.

0: So after nearly 6 years in the U.S., the Duke and Duchess of Sussex are heading back to England. British newspaper The Telegraph reports that Harry and Meghan are moving their family now to a private home outside London. The reporting suggests that King Charles, his father, is making clear there is no return, despite this move, to royal duties for the couple. CNN's Max Foster is outside Buckingham Palace for us this morning. Max, what is this going to look like?
1: Interesting question. I just had it confirmed that the children, Archie and Lilibet, will be enrolled into schools here. So this is a relocation. I also understand they'll be keeping their house in California, but they'll be here during term time. Term starts in September, and that's, you know, so we're effectively talking in the next few days they could potentially be moving here to the UK. A complete surprise to everyone here, including the King, because he was only informed on Sunday. This was not a conversation with the King. This was the King being informed that the whole family would be moving over. As you say, they'll have a private residence, not a royal residence. And it's not clear where that will be. They will need a lot of support because, you know, it's a family that needs security. Harry had previously said that he doesn't feel safe bringing his family to the UK. The government wouldn't pay for his security. We understand that is still the case. So he's going to need a lot of resources to apply that security, and he won't be having the armed support that the police would offer. So wait to see how that plays out. But it's a complete change in strategy for them. We don't know why they're doing it, whether they want the English schooling, whether things weren't going their way in California in the way they'd expected. I spoke to someone close to the couple. The only thing they would suggest to me was that they very much enjoyed their trip as a family to the UK last month in July, where they did meet the King and Queen. So the decision was clearly made after that. But the planning, obviously, Kate, has been, you know, it would have had needed a lot more planning than just the last few days because they've enrolled their kids in school.
0: That's kind of what I was thinking. I mean, if the kids are going to be in school, they have, one would suggest that means they have, you know, a home. I guess, somewhat surprised, you tell me if I should be, that this was kept so quiet.
1: It's amazing that it's kept so quiet. Even the schools haven't leaked it. So pretty incredible. They are very private, Harry and Meghan, even though lots of people talk about how they are publicity seeking. When it comes to their private affairs, they are very secretive. I think a big question really for the royal family now is how they move forward with this, because Harry and Meghan recently have been holding these engagements. They've been traveling to different countries, and they very much look like royal tours. So when they come to the UK, I'd expect them to carry on in that pseudo-royal role, but they won't be part of the monarchy. How much will the palace coordinate with them? Because you don't want a situation where there are clashing events between the Sussexes and the Cambridges. If the Sussexes become more popular and there's this, are you Cambridge, are you Sussex vibe, it could be very damaging for the monarchy. So they're going to have to really think about how they're going to involve the Sussexes in this. Let me give you a taster, Kate, of what a few people out and about had to say about this.
2: I'm not especially happy about it because they trashed the whole country numerous times, betrayed their family, betrayed his king, his father, went out to America, and now they're bored and now they want to come back.
3: But maybe he's just truly British at the end of the day and he just misses home.
4: I hope they have a good time when they come back and the press leaves them alone.
1: The press aren't leaving them alone, I have to say, Kate, before I go.
0: Yeah.
1: These are the headlines in the papers. Interestingly, this was a Sun exclusive. So someone leaked this story to the Sun, which is a British tabloid, one of the tabloids that the couple had a huge problem with whilst they were here. But maybe there's some rapprochement there, too.
0: Hope springs eternal on all fronts, I guess we can say at this moment. Let's see what happens, Max. It's great to see you, though. Thank you so much. Sarah?
5: All right. Thank you so much, Kate. Borrowers on edge. Why you should care about a sharp sell-off in the bond market, what that means to your economy, and an officer's dash cam capturing a terrifying moment when a driver loses control of his vehicle. We'll bring you this and what happened next. Oof.

0: Reality TV personality turned Trump administration officials going back to his reality roots while in office. After months of delay and strong criticism, Transportation Secretary Sean Duffy's YouTube reality show is debuting. The Great American Road Trip follows Duffy and his family as they travel across the country to celebrate America's 250th birthday. But the timing of it, when Americans continue to struggle with high gas prices as well as the sponsorship of the series, has drawn some criticism, particularly by Democrats. CNN's chief media analyst Brian Stelter joining us with more. Are these things popular?
1: Are these things popular? Sarah, I can't say yes. That would be unfair to the reality of the situation. If you look on YouTube, this six-episode series is online now on YouTube. The view counts are very low. But I don't know if the goal was to get a big, successful show on YouTube for this family. There might have been other goals in mind, and we can talk about a few of those. You know, there was been criticism, as you said, for months from Democratic lawmakers like Patty Murray. She wrote earlier this month to the Department of Transportation saying, hey, it's the middle of August. What's the deal? Some Americans have already ended their road trips. Kids are going back to school. Where is this Great American Road Show show? What's the deal? Well, the Department of Transportation has addressed that this week, saying, as we said, America's 250th birthday is a year-long celebration. So they say it's not too late for the show to premiere. But it is a very unusual show, very unusual circumstances. You have the same production company that produced MTV's Real World, that Sean Duffy starred on decades ago, getting back with Duffy to produce this show. And it is very slickly produced, which is why the low view counts on YouTube stand out to me. It is a very, it feels a lot like real professional reality TV. That's exactly what it is. It was produced over a period of months all across the country. The Duffys say they were shooting for a day or two at a time, traveling to various places all across America. And there's some really beautiful parts of this show, but here's the main reason why it's been criticized. The corporate funders, the corporate donors, bankrolled this series. So it did not come from taxpayer pots of money. The Department of Transportation did not pay for it directly. But lots of companies that lobby the Department of Transportation and lobby Congress donated hundreds of thousands, in some cases millions of dollars to this project. And you'll see on YouTube there is a disclaimer that appears before every episode that says the production costs were accepted as a gift by the department, so no taxpayer dollars were spent. But the idea that it was privately funded, that's what created a lot of the kerfluffle in recent months. And it gets to a broader theme I think we've seen throughout the Trump administration of cabinet secretaries and Trump allies not just taking a job like transportation secretary, but then wanting to be seen performing the job, wanting to be seen in the role. So you have RFK launching a podcast talking about health issues. You have Sean Duffy taping a road rules type reality show traveling the country as transportation secretary. You have Pete Hegseth doing push-ups and all those sorts of things on X. So you have all these examples of Trump officials doing the job but wanting to perform the job on social media, and this reality show is the latest example.
0: We will see how people respond to it all. Brian Stelter, good reporting from you. Thanks for being here early this morning. John.
2: Yeah. Well, the Secretary of Energy may be pumping gas because look at oil prices right now, up more than 3% this morning. That's quite a bit. These numbers going up, up and up. A lot of this has to do with some of the president's new statements about Iran. And then a woman reunites with an off-duty officer who saved her life when she was trapped during a flash flood.
3: Kids, dogs, and dinner parties definitely leave their mark.

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1: All right, there are a lot of important stories out there this morning, but there is one that might have the biggest impact on your life, but it's kind of one of the harder to understand. There was a surprise move by the Treasury Department to steady the bond market. There have been these flashing warning signs in the bond market, not seen for decades, and this really does have a huge potential effect on your finances. CNN's David Goldman is with me now to explain what's going on here. I will tell you, the cover of the Wall Street Journal the last 3 days has been covered with stories about bond yields, and there's a reason.
2: Yeah, there's a big reason, because even if you're not invested in bonds, it really makes a difference to you. And the reason why is that, well, the government pays for a lot of the things we want, Social Security, Medicare, Medicaid, among the largest. But now the government says, well, we want to go to war. Well, that's a really expensive endeavor. And so these interest rates, because the government needs to borrow money from investors to pay for the things that it wants to do. Well, let's just say it was a 4% interest rate. Now with all the demand, investors are saying, nah, that's going to be around 5%. And so the war itself is making your gas prices go up. We kind of all understand that. But now the higher interest rates, that's making your mortgage rates go up too, because these are pegged to those interest rates. Now, the lenders are saying, okay, so 5%, the government needs to pay that money back. Well, that's a hard thing to do when you have a $40 trillion debt, which we just found out about
1: yesterday. Right, it just came out yesterday.
2: Exactly. Now, to finance that debt with the interest rates where they are right now, it costs $1.2 trillion. That is 19% of the entire federal budget just paying for the bonds to borrow money to do the things it wants to do. And so now there's two options. You can either raise taxes. No one wants to do that. In fact, we are cutting taxes in this country right now. Or you can say, well, we're going to get rid of these social services or some aspects of them. And that's why this all matters to you, because if you like the stuff the government is doing and you like your taxes to be low and you don't want your gas prices and your mortgage rates to go higher, well, then you got to care about the bond market.
1: Right. And the gas prices are going higher and mortgage rates have been historically high. And these bond rates are very, very high, which is why Scott Bessent, the Treasury Secretary, is doing things that really people haven't done before.
2: That's right.
1: Whew. It's all connected. And the national debt goes up by $7 billion every day.
2: Unbelievable.
1: All right, David Goldman, thank you very much. Kate?
3: Let's talk about that. Joining me right now is Democratic Congressman Stephen Lynch of Massachusetts. He is a senior member of the House Financial Services Committee, of course. It's good to see you, Congressman. The national debt now stands at $40 trillion. When you first entered Congress in 2001, the national debt was at $5.81 trillion. I make that comparison to highlight how Congress debates the national debt a lot, but rarely does anything to tackle it. Why?
4: Well, not only don't we tackle it, we actually exacerbate the problem, Kate. So when back in 2008, if you look at our national debt, we had a spike then. We bailed out the financial services industry. We bailed out the banks. That was a big spike. President Trump's first term, we added $1.7 trillion to the national debt because of his tax cut. I voted against that as well. And then recently, his one big, beautiful bill also spikes adds at least another $1 trillion to the national debt. So it's not just Republicans. Democrats have done it too.
3: Yeah, I was going to say, to be intellectually honest, we do need to add that Democratic presidents have and Congresses have added to the national debt as well.
4: Absolutely, especially during difficult times during COVID. We had services were extended that also added to the national debt. No doubt about that. But we just don't seem to have the willpower to do those necessary cuts. And then, we make choices like this war in Iran. You know, that's ramping up the national debt each and every day. Some would declare that it's unnecessary, that it was a war of choice. So that decision, which did not involve Congress, is costing us a barrel of money as well.
3: All of these issues to discuss that people care about, that are issues in campaigns, and you are in the midst of a campaign right now. You're facing a primary challenge And Patrick Roth has made, as part of his campaign, as we've seen, a central issue in this campaign. He was on with my colleague John Berman earlier this month, and I want to play for you what he said then.
5: I'm running against a member of Congress who's been an elected official since I was 5 years old. So in this safe blue seat around the city of Boston, there was a lot of us thinking, hey, couldn't we be doing better? Isn't it time for the next generation? Get someone new in there to do something a little different that's more tailored to what the times require. That's what I'm trying to offer.
3: Why is he wrong?
4: Excuse me, I'm sorry.
3: Why is he wrong?
4: I didn't catch your question. Why is he wrong? Well, first of all, he's from Connecticut. His perspective is a lot different than mine. I'll give you that. Very, very clear differences. You know, he grew up in Connecticut. He's not from here. He comes out of his last 10 years. He's been advising private equity and big pharma. You look at, you know, there's a saying from Don Quixote. Show me your friends. Show me your people. And I'll tell you what you are. His big supporters are private equity, big pharma. That's not necessarily what the young people in my district want, or the middle-aged or older people in the district want. So I've got my own reputation. I've been serving in this seat for a while. I know my district extremely well. I have voted responsibly on their behalf. I've got a great constituent services team that watches out for the families in my district. We've had some notable successes. I probably have as much affordable housing being constructed in my district right now, and housing's a big issue, Kate, in my district, than any other congressional district in the country. And I'm doing that in a Congress where I have Republican-controlled House, Republican-controlled Senate, Republican-controlled White House. And I'm still getting things done. And someone who has never, ever, ever been in a position of trust, never been in government, to come in and try to represent 750,000 people, it'll be impossible for him to do so at the level that I'm doing right now.
3: There's some age, kind of similar themes, if you will, though every race is different. But there are similar themes also at issue in what is now a key Senate Democratic primary in Massachusetts. Ed Markey, long-serving, facing a challenge from Congressman Seth Moulton. They have their final debate tonight, and there's kind of a similar dynamic going on in this race where Moulton has said that it's time to pass the baton to another younger generation. He's also the kind of the more moderate candidate between the two, though he wants to debate it. You are, you know, a moderate as well. Who's better for Massachusetts when it comes to that Senate seat?
4: When they both announced they were running for that seat, I told them both, I said, I'm not going to get involved in your race. Good luck to both of you, and we'll be friends afterwards. Look, I think that right now in Congress, we probably have the youngest Congress that we've had in a long, long time. I think 60% of the members have been there 3 terms or less. I think you need a mix of people, and I don't necessarily think that, that people who are there for a certain period of time should be jettisoned because they have experience, right? And I also think you need a mix. You need some people that know how to get things done, that have the relationships across the aisle. Sometimes it requires compromise. And, I don't think that the Democratic Socialists have all the answers. I think you need to sometimes come at a problem from a position of compromise to do what's best for the American people and not from ideology. So I think all those elements add up to, getting things done in Washington, D.C.
3: Getting things done. Let's end where we began, getting things done, and then maybe take on that $40 trillion national debt is part of getting things done. Congressman, thank you very much for coming in this morning. Sarah.
6: All right. New polling from Reuters and Ipsos find a majority of Americans believe President Trump and his family have profited inappropriately from their cryptocurrency business since his return to the White House. The president made more than $1 billion last year from crypto alone. CNN's chief data analyst Harry Enten joining us now. Look, what are Americans thinking? I always give the salute.
7: What are Americans? Always. The audience deserves it.
6: They deserve it. Thinking and feeling about the Trump administration, Donald Trump in particular, and corruption?
7: Yeah, you know, President Trump came into Washington on the promise of cleaning up the swamp, cleaning up the swamp. Well, the American people say he is failing at doing so, and increasingly so. Look at these numbers right here. Okay, disapprove of Trump on corruption. You obviously want that number to be south of 50%. It was south of 50% at the beginning of Trump's second term. Look at that, 43%. But now, up like a rocket. We're talking nearly 3 in 5 Americans, 59%, disapprove of the job that Donald Trump is doing on corruption. Among independents, it's the exact same trend line. It was south of 50% at the beginning of his second term, 48%. Now it's nearly 2 in 3. The American people are increasingly believing that Donald Trump is not the person to clean up the swamp. If anything, he is now a member of the swamp, and you can see it right here. His disapproval ratings on corruption, something he had promise coming into term number two, not where you want to be. The majority of Americans think, in fact, they disapprove.
6: So what is it that has sort of turned them, made them see this very clearly? Because that is a very clear number there, that they think he is the swamp.
7: Yes, they think he is the swamp. They think he is part of that corrupt swamp. Why is it? Well, it has everything to do with his actions. Say Trump's business interests influence his decisions as president. A very not nice 69% of Americans overall say that Trump's business interests influence his decisions as president. Even 48% of Republicans, 48% of Republicans who have stuck with Donald Trump through thick and thin, who thought that his business acumen, his business experience would be something that would actually help him keep him out of the swamp, now say 48% say his business interests actually influence his decisions as president. When you get 69% overall and nearly half of your own Republican base saying that your business interests actually influence your decisions as president, no wonder your disapproval rating on corruption up like a rocket, jumping up and down.
6: And the approval rating going down,
7: down.
6: Sinking into the swamp. How is this all impacting?
7: Very good.
6: You're welcome. How is this impacting the Republican Party at large?
7: Yeah, as Sarah was saying, you know, that disapproval rating on corruption going up like a rocket, therefore his overall approval rating going down in the swamp. I had to add the dance moves. That is impacting his own party on corruption. The Republican Party can't run on corruption like they might have been able to in past cycles. Party trust him more on corruption. In August of 2025, just a year ago, the Republican Party was more trusted by 8 points. Now the tide is changing. See, we're doing stuff with water here. The tide is changing. Now the Democratic Party is more trusted on corruption by 4 points. If anything, we've obviously already seen, we have seen scandals play out in these midterm elections, in these primary cycles. We saw it on Tuesday night with Corey Mills, and it's sort of starting to remind me a little bit of what might have been going on back in 2006, where that rising tide of Americans thinking that the Republican Party was, in fact, not the party that they trusted more in corruption, led to GOP losing their House majority and their Senate majority as well. And that'd be very welcome news for the Democrats.
6: It certainly would be. Harry Enten, thank you for all the puns and things this morning, as usual.
7: We'll put the wave over there.
6: Send it to John Berman.
8: An ocean of mixed metaphors. This morning, a story of survival and heroism. When flash floods hit New York, one woman found herself trapped in a car. CNN's Ben Gingras on how one firefighter went beyond the call to save her.
9: Okay, so it's right here where this white van is. And this is where the water was.
10: The car was fully submerged. So like it was like the water was up to here.
11: Within seconds, the waters just rose.
12: On the afternoon of May 20th, Carmen Pinto, a high school principal, found herself in traffic during one of the most severe flash floods New York has faced.
11: It just started coming through the doors, and then it just picked up my car. Then my car just kind of floated, and then it shut off. That's when the panic really set in. I heard all the people around me telling me to open the window. I was screaming like, I can't, because the car had completely shut down. I kind of given up. I thought this is it. It was just my head above water. Next thing I know, here's my angel.
13: I see that there's like this huge lake and there was 6 cars like trapped underwater.
12: A New York City firefighter with ladder 123 in Crown Heights, Travis Langan, was driving home after a long day at work.
13: As I started walking through the water, It was about chest deep. My heart started racing. I saw how high the water was. There was maybe like 2 inches left of her car that was exposed, you know. Her face was up against her sunroof and the water was up to her chin. So that's why I started looking for something to try to break the window, but there was nothing. So I just hopped on her roof.
11: He just started pounding away.
13: I just started punching. I guess I just saw black and I didn't want this lady to die.
11: When you think about punching something, but punching glass that you know is supposed to be like shatterproof.
12: His hand now bleeding, he kept pounding.
13: It took about 7 punches to get a hole.
12: From that hole, he tore the rest of the glass away.
11: And I remember him saying, you're going to be okay. It was the first time that I felt like, okay, I may actually survive this.
12: Langan says he reacted on instinct and training. The father of three is a former Marine. From his time in the 1st Battalion, 6th Marines, and 12 years as a firefighter, he knew what to do.
11: I just go back to thinking of, like, he could have just gone home.
13: They always instill that in our head, always take care of your brothers, don't ever leave nobody behind. I would hope it's more common than not. Not everybody's a first responder, but, you know, you don't have to be a first responder to be a good person.
6: All right, still to come for us. We are sitting down for a one-on-one conversation with Love Island host Ariana Madix as she reflects on her very first Emmy nomination. And a baby bear expelled from campus from crashing move-in day. This happened at a Colorado college. Oh, let the bear stay.
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1: This morning, a landmark trial involving Meta resumes in California. It focuses on one of the biggest questions surrounding social media in years. Is big tech responsible for the impact its platforms can have, particularly on children? The trial stems from a lawsuit filed by 29 states against Facebook and Instagram's parent company, alleging Meta deliberately designed its platforms to keep young users hooked while failing to adequately protect them from harmful content. Meta is denying this. The outcome of this trial, though, could have major implications for social media companies moving forward. Joining me now is Stuart Benjamin, distinguished professor of law at Duke Law School. He is also the co-director of its Center for Innovation Policy. Thank you for being here. Let me start with this. Meta's trying to prove that the social media company knowingly made products to addict children. That's what the states are trying to prove against Meta. How hard will that be to prove?
2: So it's a great question. There's two elements of it. One is actually just the question is it actually addicting in the first place at all? Or is it a situation in which the people, for instance, who are more anxious are more likely to go on Meta in the first place, as opposed to the content on Meta is making them anxious? But there's a second element that I want to highlight here about the arguments that the states can't make or will run into a First Amendment and Section 230 buzzsaw. So I just mentioned the First Amendment. The Supreme Court has held that prioritization of content is speech for First Amendment purposes. And the statute Section 230 says you can't be liable for the content that third parties put on your network. So the states are not going to be able to make what would be the most obvious argument that everybody would think would make, and you'd make in any other country, which is this is addicting content. And so the very content that you have are showing to these kids is leading them to want to go on more and more. The judge has already ruled that those arguments are not on the table because of the First Amendment and Section 230. So the argument instead has to be, it's the nature of infinite scroll and autoplay. Those things by themselves are addicting.
1: Look, when you talked about this, a big part of this case is what Meta knew internally about the risks to children. So far, who appears to be the star witness so far of Meta is Arturo Bejar, a safety engineer who once worked there. He said Meta was aware of the harms to children. And even when it did do something, it was created to fail, like telling families and people to turn on certain settings. He said, quote, most people will not turn the setting on. It's like you have to turn on the airbag every time you get into the car. How powerful is this kind of testimony? This is from a former engineer who worked there for years and a whistleblower who also is coming forward in this case.
2: Oh, I think it's quite powerful. And by the way, they also have an email from a Meta employee referring to this as a public relations stunt when they said, oh, we're trying to take care of these things. It has an impact. And, you know, let's be clear, almost certainly Meta could have taken lots of steps in order to make their products less addictive. Just you get rid of infinite scroll. You can get rid of autoplay. So this kind of testimony clearly has an impact.
1: If the states win their case, what kind of an impact could this have, not just on Meta, but across

0: social media ecosystem?
1: So huge. Huge in two senses. One, the monetary penalties that are involved here. So you may know Meta says that the total penalties that they might be subject to are $1.4 trillion. That's Meta's market cap right now. So that would be the entire value of the company. But the second thing, more generally beyond the money, although obviously related to it, is these companies saying, gee, are we now being regarded like smoking cigarette manufacturers were back in the day? Are we now going to be treated as companies that simply can't be trusted? That's devastating to your business model and to your bottom line if you're those companies.
0: Professor Stuart Benjamin, thank you so much for walking us through that. We appreciate it. We'll be watching the case. John?
2: In Utah, law enforcement and paramedics were working at the scene of a crash when a vehicle slammed into a patrol car. Just moments later, a third car flipped nearby. It had been heavy rain, which you can see, which no doubt made the roads slippery and also covered the screen and made it hard to see the crash. There were several injuries in all those accidents. In China, at the World Robot Conference, a company unveiled an AI police robot. That's it. That's it. No doubt. It's the culmination of years of work right there. That AI police robot is designed to direct traffic. I am sure it is doing the job of like 18 traffic lights right behind it, which seem to be doing the job just fine. Wow. It's coming for you. That AI traffic directing robot. I saw no lawbreakers.
3: That's what I'm saying. Paying attention.
2: All right. Way to go, guys. All right. An unusual new arrival at move-in day at Colorado State University. Thousands of students showed up, and that bear right there. Maybe that two-year-old just wanted to learn. He or she looks so curious. Colorado Parks and Wildlife tranquilized the bear before relocating it. I suppose you could say it's now a transfer student.
3: I'm just going to say, I want a John Berman pop-up video of all of these stories, because your commentary is just delightful today.
2: Traffic robot. I mean, there's such great innovation out there. And then there's that AI traffic robot.
3: No one was breaking the law. Mission accomplished.
2: It's a good point. It's
3: okay?
2: A good point. Point taken.
3: Set goals, meet goals. Done. Moving on. Let's move on to Love Island. Goals. The wildly popular dating show always seems to have people talking. Well, today, Sina's Elizabeth Wagmeister is sitting down with Love Island's host, Ariana Madix, for a new episode of CNN's Coming Up series. Here's a preview.
4: Okay, this is a fun one. Bravo fans know Ariana Madix from the reality show Vanderpump Rules, but now she is the host of the reality dating series Love Island. And if you're not a fan of Love Island, well, it is one of the most popular shows that is on right now, with over 19 billion, yes, billion minutes streamed from its most recent season this summer, while Love Island also got Ariana Madix to get her first Emmy nomination as host. I sat down with her and spoke to her about the many famous fans who watch the show. Take a look.
5: How did you get Love Island?
6: Them knowing that I was a fan, I think they were like, oh, let's see what happens.
5: Who are some of the biggest celebrity fans of Love Island?
6: I'm gone in Fiji so much that I rarely get to see anybody in person, but I recently heard that Michelle Obama had seen the show.
5: Wow.
6: And that blew my mind. She's forever first lady for me. That's something I don't think I'll ever get over.
5: Have you had the chance to talk to her about that at all?
6: No. If I met Michelle Obama, I'd probably spontaneously combust.
5: Well, maybe she will be watching this.
6: That would be insane.
4: All right, so if Michelle Obama is watching right now, then perhaps we can create a meeting of the minds of sorts between her and Ariana Madix. Now, Ariana also told me that she can't believe that she is nominated in the same category as esteemed artists like Alan Cummings, who's nominated for Traitors, and also RuPaul, of course, for RuPaul's Drag Race. It's a really interesting conversation. We talk about her journey from reality TV to hosting this show and to acting. She was actually on stage in the Broadway production of Chicago. So there's a little fun fact for you if you are not following her career.
3: I love Elizabeth. Thank you, Elizabeth. You can catch this and other episodes of Coming Up on the CNN app. A new hour of CNN News Central starts right now.
0: All right, the U.S. national debt soaring to a new record high. It now stands at $40 trillion. It hit that number faster than predicted. What does this ballooning amount mean for the country and for you? Plus, breaking this morning, supporters showing up in droves outside the courthouse to rally behind Lindsay Clancy, the woman who is on trial for killing her three children. What we can expect today as court resumes. And a surprising homecoming. Prince Harry, Meghan, and their two children are moving back to Britain after 6 years. But what about that royal rift and concerns about security? Lots of questions need answering. We have the latest reporting there. I'm Sarah Sider with John Berman and Kate Baldwin. This is CNN News Central.
2: Oh, for the first time ever, the U.S. national debt crossed $40 trillion. But that's old news. You can look at this debt clock right there. It's already $47 billion more than that, which is a lot of money. And you know what? Tomorrow, it's going to be even more. You might long for the day when it was just $40 trillion. This works out to more than $117,000 per person in the United States. This drives up interest rates on mortgages, car loans, credit cards. And as the U.S. crossed that milestone, crossed the $40 trillion mark, that's what President Trump was doing. He was taking reporters on a tour of his White House fixer-upper projects. Listen to what he said.
7: If you take a look at the stone, look how perfect the stone is. So if you grass, you're very happy. And this grass will look so beautiful. You look at the lettering and you look at the joints. They're like flawless. We put in the finest marble that you can get.
2: The Trump administration plans to spend at least $900 million on White House construction projects. That's according to the Washington Post. And that price tag does not include things like the troubled renovation of the Lincoln Memorial Reflecting Pool, the arch the president wants to build in Washington. CNN's Betsy Klein is now at the construction site, the other side of it, I should say, at the White House this morning. It's going on not far from you. They're digging. They're building.
8: The cranes are moving, and this for President Trump is a major priority. The president has been increasingly thinking about his legacy during his second term. He views these construction projects here at the White House and across Washington, D.C. as the foundation of that. So yesterday, assembling reporters for an impromptu, unexpected tour where he showed them the new changes to the White House driveway, swapping out asphalt for a new white granite from California. He also explained that it was his decision to disassemble and restart the construction on that helipad project because he was unhappy about its sloping. He said that they stripped the paint from the White House facade and repainted it. He also suggested there is new grass, and he defended his ballroom project, which he actually cast as a ballroom slash military complex. And for President Trump, this really underscores his personal investment and the painstaking level of detail that some view as really far below his pay grade. He is focused on things like the placement of scansions as well as potholes, fixing potholes. Just take a look.
7: One of the things we're doing, and this was always asphalt, which is very basic, not appropriate for a great house, for a great place like the White House, which is to be now again one of the most beautiful buildings anywhere in the world. The other thing we could do, if you notice, we took it up and redid one aspect because we had a lot of slope on it. And I felt it was too much slope. It's a slope for the rain, but I felt it was too much slope. If you grass, you're very happy. And this grass will look so beautiful. One thing I know how to do is build.
8: Now, a PolitiFact analysis recently found that the president has spent more time talking about this in his public remarks this year than any other topic except for his war with Iran. And while all of this was happening, the national debt reaching that staggering $40 trillion mark, that is going to have economic impacts on the American people. We are also approaching the six-month mark of that war with Iran, as there are a lot of questions about the future. President Trump has signaled that he is halting talks with Iranian officials until they signal that they are serious about making a deal. Meanwhile, the price of gas is at $4.10 per gallon. There's a lot of economic uncertainty here, and Americans are also very skeptical of these projects. A recent CNN poll found that 58% of Americans are dissatisfied or angry about President Trump's focus here on these projects, John.
2: $40 trillion, but Betsy, you can't have too much slope. Appreciate your presence there at the White House this morning. Thank you for sharing your reporting. Sarah.
0: Joining me now, Democratic Congressman Seth Magaziner of Rhode Island. All right, let's start with this. The national debt hitting $40 trillion years earlier than expected. At the same time, you see the president excitedly unveiling new upgrades to the White House, like redoing the helipad and repaving the driveway with granite. What do you think about this messaging? How do you see what is going on here?
9: You know, people can't afford their health care. People can't afford their housing. And they are frustrated that we have a president of the United States who is completely out of touch. He is obsessed with spending our taxpayer money on monuments to himself. And I wish that he would spend a fraction as much time figuring out how to make life more affordable for the American people. Also, don't forget, you talk about the $40 trillion national debt. They just added $4 trillion in the one big ugly bill that they passed last year that went almost entirely to tax cuts for big corporations and billionaires who don't need it. And so I am tired of the hypocrisy of Republicans in Congress and in the White House who only care about the debt and deficits when we're talking about making healthcare more affordable, spending money on education, spending money on healthcare, but they don't seem to care at all about the debt when they are giving trillions of dollars of tax cuts to big corporations and wealthy donors, or when they are spending billions of dollars of taxpayer money on unnecessary vanity projects for the president of the United States. What voters are seeing right now is that the president is out of touch and that Republicans in Congress are too scared of him to do anything about it. And it is the American taxpayers who work hard for a living who are left footing the bill. And so that's why I think we are on track for a big Democratic sweep in November, because people can see what's going on here and they don't like it.
0: Let me ask you about this. So one fiscal watchdog group, the Peter G. Peterson Foundation, warned that we're really putting our economy and our economy's future in jeopardy with this huge debt that the United States finds itself in. This has been an issue, though, that spans both Democratic and Republican leadership over many years. You were a state treasurer at one point before you became a congressman. Do you and Democrats as a whole have a plan to deal with the exploding debt here?
9: Well, it starts by making the wealthy pay their fair share. Again, Republicans in Congress and the Trump administration passed a bill last year. They call it the beautiful bill. We call it the ugly bill, that gave $4 trillion of tax cuts to the wealthy and big corporations with no pay force, right? With no pay force. And so, you know, the first thing that we can do is reverse those cuts. But understand, the two parties are not the same here. We have now a longstanding pattern where under Democratic presidents, the deficit decreases. It happened under Clinton, it happened under Obama, it happened under Biden. And then under Republican administrations, the deficit explodes, largely because they keep passing tax cuts for their wealthy donors and for big corporations. And so again, there is a clear pattern here where, you know, Republicans in Congress and the White House act in a fiscally irresponsible way, lavishing tax cuts on the very wealthy, and then Democrats have to clean up the mess afterwards. And there are real consequences for people here. When you have massive debt like we have now, it leads to higher interest rates, which means that mortgages cost more, credit card bills cost more, car loans cost more. And again, why are they doing this? They are running up the debt. You know, my children are going to be paying decades from now for tax cuts that they gave to billionaires last year. That is what has happened. You know, they are giving billionaires tax cuts. They are spending our taxpayer money on vanity projects at the White House, and they are expecting future generations of working people to pick up the bill. And the American people aren't dumb. They know what's going on here, and they don't like it. And that's why, again, Democrats are looking very good heading into the midterms, according to the polling, because I think people are tired of the president and congressional Republicans having the wrong priorities and not being focused on them.
0: All right. I do want to ask you quickly about one more issue, and that is Democratic Congressman Jimmy Gomez. He's accused of sexual assault now. The attorneys for a woman who spoke to the House Ethics Committee, who are investigating Gomez's conduct, are disputing Gomez's statement that all of what happened was consensual, do you think Gomez should simply step down at this point?
9: Well, I think that these accusations are very serious. They need to be taken seriously, and they need to be investigated fully and swiftly, because I think the voters have a right to know what the facts are before the election. You know, listen, we did the right thing in pushing out Eric Swalwell. We did the right thing in pushing out Graham Plattner in Maine when both of them had really egregious sexual abuse scandals that came out. And on this one, let's see what the facts are. But if the facts are as alleged, then the same should happen here. But, you know, again, everybody is entitled to the process. Let the process play out.
0: Congressman Magaziner, thank you so much for joining us. Kate.
3: All right. Let's talk more about Jimmy Gomez, the congressman, and the ethics investigation that he now faces and new developments in that. Joining us now is one of the reporters who's been breaking this, Allison Gordon. Can talk to me about what you have learned so far.
10: Let's start, Kate, with the statement from this anonymous woman's attorneys yesterday, as it's quite forceful. So they said, quote, "We represent one of the women who was interviewed by the House Committee on Ethics about her experience of sexual harassment and assault by Representative Jimmy Gomez. His actions were not consensual in nature with respect to our client. We fully expect that the House Committee on Ethics will come to the same conclusion in its investigation." So, Kate, this is coming after the Ethics Committee announced a formal investigation into Gomez on Monday. Now, we first at CNN began looking into this over the summer when we learned from sources at the time that the inquiry began after a New York Post article came out alleging that Gomez had kissed a staffer from a different office, which is something he denied at the time. But a source told me that while the committee initially was looking into that, they soon learned of other allegations against the congressman.
3: What is Gomez saying about all of this?
10: Yeah, so through her attorneys, this anonymous woman is making very serious allegations that the congressman sexually harassed and assaulted her. Now, that's very different than what he has acknowledged in the past, which is that he caused pain to his family, but that he never broke the law or House ethics rules. Now, Gomez did not reply to my questions yesterday about this latest reporting, but I should note that on Monday, he told other reporters when asked about this following the formal announcement, he reiterated the assertion that any relationship he had was consensual.
3: And what are you hearing from House Ethics?
10: Yeah, the Ethics Committee chose not to comment when I reached out yesterday, but I did hear from Democratic House leadership last night, who said in a statement that they provided to reporters that the allegations of misconduct are serious and disturbing. We encourage the committee to conduct a thorough and swift investigation. Now, this all comes at a real moment of reckoning on the Hill, as Representative Magaziner just alluded to. The Ethics Committee is facing increased scrutiny given recent resignations of Congressman Eric Swalwell and Tony Gonzalez, and a recent investigation into Chuck Edwards of North Carolina. On top of all of that, Kate, we also have active investigations into Max Miller and Corey Mills, and we at CNN are going to continue to watch this closely.
3: Allison Gordon, thank you for your reporting. Sarah?
0: All right, ahead. Right now outside Massachusetts Courthouse, a show of support for Lindsay Clancy, the mother on trial for killing her three young children. Why this is happening now as court resumes in just minutes. And the stories don't match. Here are the conflicting claims. The man accused of orchestrating Tupac Shakur's murder told different members of law enforcement. Plus, a boozy twist on a breakfast favorite. A new flavor is created by a surprise collab between Buzzballs and Pop-Tarts. Harry Enten is all over this.
11: She looks like you, Dad.
12: Aw, she's got...

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1: This morning, outside of the courthouse in Massachusetts, you see that a group of people showing up to show their support for Lindsay Clancy as testimony resumes in her murder trial. The defense could call its final witness today. Clancy's defense team argues that she was suffering from severe postpartum psychosis when she killed her three young children. Yesterday, the judge actually abruptly sent jurors home early. CNN's Bryn Gingras is following this one. Bring us up to speed.
2: Yeah, I mean, look, there are so many women out there this morning showing their support. Kevin Reddington, Lindsay Clancy's defense attorney, really being moved by that, saying Lindsay is going to be moved by that because he frankly said she's so beat up and so sad that this will really help her out. Look, it's not an easy story, right? We're talking about the murder of three kids, but a lot of people are moved by what happened to Lindsay throughout this whole process. So I do want you to hear from Kevin Reddington because he did speak this morning just before we came on the air together, talking about really mental health and why these women's support means a lot to him.
3: I think that it's the mental health system. I hate to use the word health care because unfortunately in this case we can see it hasn't been health care. And I think that it shines a light on this issue. I mean, when a woman is going through what so many people do and they go to a doctor and the doctor says, you know, here, take this pill, take that pill, take this pill, and then they basically treat them for 15, 20 minutes and send them on their way. It's just not right.
2: Yeah, so that was Kevin Reddington heading into court. Court has not yet started yet. Yesterday, it ended abruptly. The judge saying unforeseen circumstances. People reading into that, they started late yesterday, too. So certainly nothing big to reveal there. But it was a big day for the defense. As we had spoken, Kate, earlier in the day, they had that psychologist on the stand who gave really the crux of the defense's argument. When he was cross-examined, no surprise, the prosecutor going right at him, basically attacking the fact that he's somewhat formed a relationship with Lindsay, met with her over 60 times, basically talked, kind of getting at to the point of like, are you really impartial or can you really be an impartial person in this, you know, in this courtroom right now, having that sort of relationship with her? Also bringing out the point that she never reported hearing any voices to any of her doctors prior to the event happening in January 2023. So there were some big moments there in the courtroom. We expect more big moments today. It's very possible that the defense may rest today. So we'll keep an eye out for that. But of course, the prosecution will have a rebuttal case. So still a couple more days ahead of us.
1: A lot more to come.
2: Yeah.
1: And a lot of people paying attention.
2: Brandley,
1: thank you so much.
2: All right.
1: John.
4: All right. Today, a judge will hear arguments on a retrial for a 19-year-old convicted in the stabbing death of a 17-year-old at a high school track meet. And we fought a revolution to push the royals out of the United States. Now a royal adjacent couple is leaving voluntarily. The very latest we are learning on the big move from Harry and Meghan Sussex.
5: First, you get hit by...

0: CNN, and next day on the CNN app.
1: The U.S. national debt crossed a staggering new milestone. It surged past $40 trillion for the first time ever. We've been watching it go up all morning. It's at $47 billion more than that right now. It drives up interest rates on mortgages, car loans, credit cards, things that matter to you. Meanwhile, at the White House, President Trump was focused on showing off the new driveway and helipad that he is installing, part of the reported $900 million in renovations he is planning there. With us now, Yemisi Egbuwale, the former chief of staff for the Biden White House press office, and Neil Chatterjee, a Republican strategist. Yemisi, I just want to start with you. $40 trillion. How confident are you that the members of Congress will come together and work to address this serious challenge?
2: I think the members of Congress really wish the president would spend less time on extreme home makeovers and more time on the races that are happening across this country. It's very interesting to watch a president during what is a competitive midterm leading into consequential election for 2028, not focused on the state of the party and more on what the White House and what Washington, D.C. will look like when he leaves. The economy is something that is going to be the top of mind for every single person running in this country. And it feels as though the president thinks that by ignoring it, the problem will simply go away. And it's not going to. And I think that's showing more and more in his approval numbers.
1: Do you think voters make a connection when they see $40 trillion in debt? I mean, debts and deficits have been an issue in politics as long as I've been covering it. And voters care to like varying degrees, sometimes not much. But when they see that number, do you think they make the connection?
2: I think that voters always attach the way they feel about the economy to who is sitting in the White House, regardless if that person is doing what they believe is best for the economy. $40 trillion is a number that I think people assume, what does that have an effect on my life? So I think if Democrats are able to break down that number and say, well, here are pieces of it that we have seen escalate throughout this entire year of how much you've paid more for gas, for childcare, that resonates more. But $40 trillion as a concept is a bit large.
1: It's staggering. It's a big round number, which sometimes breaks through more than others. And Neil, to Yemisi's point there, so as we cross the $40 trillion mark, just as a matter of optics, right, this is what the president was doing. Let's listen.
3: I'm fixing the country. We're fixing the White House, too. But we got rid of the asphalt here, and this is granite. It's called the flawless granite. We get the best stuff. This was all black asphalt. That was in terrible shape. The grass was in terrible shape. This has all been redone. It's all been topsoiled.
1: So, again, there may need to be some renovations at the White House, but I think it was PolitiFact that found that he's talked about the White House renovations and things like that second most of any issue in this second term, only second to Iran this year. Is this politically adept, Neil?
4: Yeah, no, it's not great. Look, I'll be honest. Look, I live in this area. The White House, the Kennedy Center, they need upgrades, right? Look, I love the Kennedy Center. I've got a personal tie to it. My son has performed on the main stage a couple of times. It's a little dated. It needs to be fixed up. So I'm actually okay with the focus on kind of renovating some of these American icon facilities in and around the region. But it shouldn't be the focus. Like, we are dealing with major, major issues in this country right now. The debt is ballooning out of control. Republicans and Democrats are both responsible for this exploding debt. I'm fine with fixing up Washington, D.C. As someone who lives in the region, I kind of like it. But good gracious, it should not be the focus at a time right now when we are cutting taxes and waging a war simultaneously. Not the right time to be focusing on it.
1: And then there is this other issue that a lot of people in the business have found that voters are borderline obsessed with, and that's AI data centers right now. And it has crossed this barrier from the political and the local to sort of the mainstream cultural. Look at this ad from Jason Kelsey that started airing this week.
5: AI data centers waste millions of gallons of water. That's why Liquid Death and Garage Beer decided to team up. We want your pee to cool these data centers.
1: All right. Every time I see that, I laugh. I can't believe he's doing it. But also, I'm really interested in the sort of the implications of this, Neil. People, voters say they don't like these data centers. Politicians are running from them. Like this week, like they've all of a sudden discovered this is political kryptonite here. How big could this be by November?
4: Yeah, look, it's significant. I think the tech companies need to do just a better job of messaging. Look, I live in Herndon, Virginia. Go Hornets. We are literally in the shadows of Data Center Alley. And for a while, my neighbors and I, we loved these data centers because they were contributing a huge amount to the tax base without adding a lot of traffic. And we preferred them. But now what we're starting to see is our utility bills are ticking up a little bit. Our water usage is going up. There's noise pollution issues. There's land utilization issues. Some people think the optics that these things are kind of ugly. Yeah. The data center companies need to do a better job of making the case for why we need to win the AI race. I, for one, think we need to win the AI race for national security purposes. We don't want an autocracy in the Chinese Communist Party to control this powerful technology, but there's also like real life solutions. Yep. Like my parents both worked in cancer research. They are convinced that AI is going to enable us to cure cancer in the next decade. Sell that story. Don't say, hey, you've got 10,000 employees. Use our model and we can help you get down to 2,000 employees. I understand from an investor standpoint, that's an attractive message. Politically, it's a disaster.
1: Yeah, Missy, very quickly, there are candidates now running like exclusively on this issue.
2: Yeah, AI data centers seems to be the new litmus test. And I just want to tell people that data centers are going to be inevitable, and they're inevitable because of the phones that you hold in your pocket and the AI memes that your mom sends on Facebook. If you'd like to slow down data centers, then maybe you should slow down your consumption of artificial intelligence.
1: Try to run on that, though. You're not, you don't want to be a candidate running on that the next few months. Yeah, Missy Egbuwale, Neil Chatterjee, great to speak to both of you. Thank you so much. Kate?
6: Soon, testimony will start back up in the murder trial of the man accused of orchestrating the killing of Tupac Shakur, Dwayne Kefauver Davis. Yesterday wrapped with the jury hearing differing versions of who Davis said killed Tupac. A former FBI agent testified that 2 years after the murder, that Davis blamed Compton police, allegedly working for Suge Knight. But a former LAPD detective also testified and gave a different account, saying Dwayne Davis told him that his own crew helped carry out the attack.
7: Mr. Davis had the gun at first, but they came up on the passenger side of Suge Knight and Mr. Shakur's vehicle, so he couldn't shoot across the driver. So he handed the gun to Dre in the back seat, Mr. Andre Smith. He was afraid to shoot. Mr. Anderson grabbed the gun and shot across Mr. Smith into Mr. Knight's car that Mr. Tupac Shakur was in with Mr. Knight.
6: Joining me right now, CNN legal analyst and criminal defense attorney Joey Jackson for more on this, who's been watching all of the twists and turns here. Joey, what's the impact of these, I'm going to call them conflicting accounts?
8: Yes, that's a good way of putting it, Kate. So it's significant, good to be with you, and good morning, because of the fact that the prosecution is basing their case on the statement of the man we're looking at there, Mr. Davis Keefe D. What do I mean by that? Prosecutors are saying, hey, jurors, you can convict him because he told you about his involvement. We know that he didn't, or they're not saying, prosecutors, that he pulled the trigger, but that he was involved. And whenever you aid, abet, assist, encourage, counsel, you're equally as guilty. But the entirety of the deck of cards of the prosecution's case is built on his credibility, the credibility of the defendant, if you could believe that, by suggesting that, hey, he admitted it, and then he went on podcasts and YouTube and in the media and everywhere else, and he told you again that he did it. But did he? Because you have this inconsistency that is so significant. What inconsistency, Kate? You have him saying in 1998, when he was first interviewed by authorities, that he didn't have anything to do with it at all. And as a matter of fact, it was the police who shot and killed Tupac Shakur that we're looking at. And then 10 years later, he gives an interview and he says, no, wait, I really was involved. Last point, Kate, and that's this. You have to always consider context. It matters. In the context of the statement that he said, admitting that he was involved in some way, he was looking at a lifetime federal sentence for an actual drug case, and he was trying to, Keefe D was, get out from under that. So the defense will will argue he would likely tell you anything to do it. And unless you have an independent corroborating witness that puts him there, which has not been the case yet, puts him where? In Vegas, puts him in that white Cadillac, puts him as an aider abettor in that Cadillac and handing a gun to someone, then you have a case that really is teetering. And that's the issue right now and the significance of the inconsistencies.
6: Also, the kind of throughout and playing in the trial is a lot of discussion around kind of abiding by the code of the street, from gang members to even former officers kind of talking about the role in that. What do you think of this?
8: So what happens, Kate, the relevance of that is you've got to explain to the jury why it took us 30 years to get here. And so prosecutors are laying out and talking about the Bloods and talking about the Crips and talking about gang activity and the code of the streets as we look at the bullet-ridden car right there. And what was the code of the streets? No one says a word. That's why we're here 30 years later, because people weren't talking. But now we have prosecutors say the guy who did talk, and that is Mr. Davis. But defense says you can't trust them because he told one story in 98, another in 2008. And by the way, defense argues he was making money all the time, supporting his family, puffing, getting street cred for saying this. This is not to be believed. Where's the beef? Where's the independent evidence? Where are the eyewitnesses? And if you don't have that, the defense says, then you got nothing. What they have, of course, will be up to the jury at the end of the day. But what I'm looking for moving forward are some witnesses, absent his own statement, Keefe D, that actually put him at the scene and doing something like committing a crime. That's what we're looking for moving forward. If they can do that, then they're in good shape. Prosecutors are. If they can't, then there might be some trouble.
6: A lot more to come. Joey Jackson, thank you, Joey. It's great to see you. And Joey joins CNN's live coverage of the Tupac murder trial starting today at 3:30 Eastern. You can stream it all on CNN All Access at CNN.com/watch, streaming on Amazon Prime and HLN. Sarah?
9: All right. Thank you so much, Kate. You know his name, his face, and his acting, but this is not him. We're talking about Val Kilmer. There is an AI version of Val Kilmer. It was made after his death. We are getting a look at an extended cut of a new movie with an AI-created star.
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0: The station you're listening to is experiencing technical difficulties. We apologize for the inconvenience. Your program will return in a few short moments. Please stand by. 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We apologize for the inconvenience. Your program will return in a few short moments. Please stand by.
1: Exact price quote, even if it's just one window. Renewal by Andersen is ready to solve your...
0: The station you're listening to is experiencing technical difficulties. We apologize for the inconvenience. Your program will return in a few short moments. Please stand by. 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We

0: points when it comes to government spending. So again, the king of debt, with that debt climbing ever higher, the American people not too hot to trot on the president of the United States.
1: 58 points on the water among independents there. That gets to the question of which party do people think is doing a better job, or do they trust more on spending?
0: Yeah, you know, normally Republicans want to take that ball and run, right, when it comes to government spending and hold that advantage over Democrats. No longer. No. Take a look here. Okay, party trust them more on government spending. You go back to November of 2023, it was the Republicans plus 11 points. Even after the one big beautiful bill was, you know, being spoken about passing, you know, back in 2025, look at this. It was still plus 5 GOP. But look now, where we've added on the Iran war, and now the Democrats hold a 3-point advantage on an issue that Republicans normally dominate on. So this isn't just about President Trump. If you're a Republican running for re-election, you might say, hey, you know, his problems won't necessarily hurt my re-election chances. When it comes to government spending, the party trusted more for the first time in a long time is the Democratic Party.
1: How do people feel about spending in general?
0: Yeah, and this might be what is driving this? Say most government spending is wasteful and inefficient. You know, you go back to March of 2025, it was 57%. That's a pretty high number. But you think that's high? Rocket it up. Now we're talking about 3 in 4 Americans. We got these numbers just after the Iran war started. We're talking 75%. 3 in 4 say most government spending is wasteful and inefficient. No wonder President Trump's numbers and the Republican numbers are so bad.
1: I'll tell you a picture that can be associated with this is the reflecting pool, right?
0: Yeah.
1: I mean, it may not be as much money as a war, but it is something that could stick in their minds. Where do people see this debt going? What are the prediction markets?
0: Yeah, you think the debt is high now? Well, hello. Chance that the national debt in Trump's term peaks at over $45 trillion. 92% chance, according to the Kalshi prediction markets. Well, a reflecting pool indeed is reflecting poorly on the president of the United States.
1: As they say, $1 trillion here, $1 trillion there, sooner or later.
0: I'll take $1 trillion here.
1: It adds up to real money. Harry Etten, thank you very much. We have a lot.

0: new season premieres September 12th on CNN.
1: All right, on our radar for you this morning, a judge will consider whether to grant a new trial for 19-year-old Carmelo Anthony after he was convicted in a high-profile Texas murder case. Anthony was convicted of fatally stabbing 17-year-old Austin Metcalf at a high school track meet. Now, Anthony's attorneys asked for the new trial, claiming in part improper jury instructions. Anthony was sentenced to 35 years in prison in that first trial. Now, Wednesday, the judge originally assigned to the case had to be removed following a TV interview he did in which he said the jury, quote, got it right. Kate?
2: This morning, the world is getting an extended look at a truly unique

0: version of him. Now take a look at what we're just now seeing.
1: What are you doing here? Answer me.
0: Joining us now are the filmmakers behind As Deep as the Grave, Corti Voorhees and John Voorhees. Thanks for being here. The last time you guys were on and joined the show in March, it was kind of at a moment when people were still wrapping their mind around how Val Kilmer was going to be brought to life in this film using AI and how they felt about it. Since then, and now seeing this, what's the reaction you're getting?
2: It's been just amazing, and it's so good to be with all of you this morning out here in California. The attention has been really great for the movie. We're incredibly honored and grateful for it, and we're so proud of the results and just how everyone's receiving it, how the public is receiving it, how distributors and the film industry is receiving it. The project's gotten a lot of attention, as you said, and we're really, really grateful for it.
3: To what extent do you think people are paying attention to the 7-minute clip or just glued to Val Kilmer or the AI version of Val Kilmer to see if they can get a sense or see or notice the AI-ness of the whole thing? I mean, do you think it will be distracting?
2: Yeah, sure. I think everyone is going to be curious, and that's why we've just taken so much time really, really studying his incredible work and really reviewing all the material to present the best work that we can as filmmakers. And it's our job to make it just as immersive as possible. So I've been really proud of it. I'm really excited for everybody to see the finished film. This is just a very small piece of a very, very large story. And we're really looking forward to sharing more, of course.
4: Can you give us a sense of why the family of Val Kilmer, after his death, said, you know what, go ahead with this project? Why was it so important to them to let you use his image and likeness and recreate this?
5: When Val joined our project several years ago, this character that my brother wrote for him, the priest that he's playing, who's also a Navajo spiritualist, really spoke to Val on a very deep, very personal, very spiritual level. And after he passed, just before he passed, he had a conversation with his daughter about continuing his acting legacy and this specific film. And so when we started collaborating with Mercedes and Jack on this, it was really about completing something that was not finished. And what you're seeing now with his performance, people can judge for themselves. And I think that this is very important for people. Everybody's seen an AI video somewhere on the internet at this point. Mm-hmm. We are taking extreme effort to make sure that what you see is something that you would want to see in a movie theater. Because we do believe that this is actually a way for people to experience stories. And when they're done ethically and with the consent of the family, it's the only way it should be done. So this is the era that we're getting into now with AI filmmaking, and we want to serve as a good example of the right way to do it, which is what you're seeing here.
0: And from what I read, the film is quite lengthy. How much is Val Kilmer in the film?
2: Yeah, right now he's clocking in over an hour and 17 minutes of the movie of his physical screen time. Which we're really looking forward to having everybody see. And we've talked a bit about how we're showing him at different ages because the story takes place over an extended timeline. So, there's quite a bit to the performance and the role.
4: Well, it's fascinating.
0: It is. Thank you, Corti, John Voorhees. Thanks for coming in. Really appreciate it.
6: And thank you all for being with us this fine morning. This has been CNN News Central.
0: Ooh, in
6: the Situation Room. The Situation Room's up next.
0: Today.
6: I'm going to ease them into the sit room.

0: Happening now, $40 trillion and counting, a grim milestone for the national debt. Why it's raising the alarm for the U.S. economy and your wallet. Plus, Florida face-off. Former Republican-turned-Democrat David Jolly is in the Situation Room. I'll find out his plans to take on one of President Trump's staunchest allies for a key to the governor's mansion. And back to Britain, Prince Harry and Meghan are moving back across the pond. How the royals are reacting to their return.
1: And economic D-Day, President Trump is waging a new war against Iran. His plans for what he's calling the most crushing economic operation ever taken against any country, end quote. Plus, skin cancer breakthrough, details of a new vaccine that could prevent it from spreading and even returning, and rearming felons, how the Trump administration is making it easier for convicted felons to get back their guns. Welcome to our viewers here in the United States and around the world. I'm Wolf Blitzer with Pamela Brown, and you're in the Situation Room. Happening now, relief inches closer and closer for the troubled USS Abraham Lincoln aircraft carrier battle group. The Pentagon confirms that the USS George Washington aircraft carrier has now arrived in the Middle East to relieve it after disturbing reports of supply shortages and mental health issues. One person aboard the Abraham Lincoln tells my colleague and friend Pamela Brown that it feels like the day before Christmas on board. Also happening now, President Trump is declaring war on Iran's battered economy. The president's frustration with the stalled peace talks appears to be boiling over in a social media thread, which also drove up this morning's oil prices by more than 2%. The president is also warning other nations against throwing Iran a, quote, lifeline. CNN's senior White House reporter Betsy Klein is joining us right now. So what else are you learning, Betsy? This is very dramatic, very powerful. His words are intense.
2: Intense indeed, Wolf. President Trump is making the calculation here that economic pressure is going to be able to achieve what military force so far has been unable to accomplish, and that is to bring Iran to the negotiating table in a meaningful way. For Iran, though, that really remains to be seen. We've reported that President Trump has told his top envoys to halt talks with Iran until its leaders signal any fresh willingness to make a deal. And the White House is telling its political allies that there is a shift in strategy here. They are moving away from hammer Iran ASAP to a more long-term strangle them strategy here. The president now announcing an economic step. He says in a post to social media, quote, I am announcing the most crushing economic operation ever taken against any country. He goes on to say this will be economic warfare and isolation on an unprecedented scale. Now, the president went on to say that there is going to be consequences for any country that provides any lifeline to Iran, an economic D-Day. Iran so far dismissing this threat, Wolf.
1: All right, Betsy Klein at the White House. Thank you very, very much, Pamela.
0: All right, Wolf, happening now. Investigators are searching for the cause of a helicopter crash in the East African nation of Kenya. 5 Americans are among the 7 people killed. The head of Ecuador's intelligence agency also died in this crash. I want to bring in CNN aviation correspondent Pete Montine here in the Situation Room. So, Pete, tell us what more you're learning about this.
3: Well, this was a sightseeing flight deep in northern Kenya, carrying the guests of luxury tour company And Beyond. The helicopter, a Eurocopter EC-130B4, it's now made by Airbus. It's a single-engine helicopter designed in part for tourism, has a wide cabin, panoramic visibility. It went down near Mount Olakwe in rugged terrain. And the Kenyan Red Cross says an active fire and difficult access complicated the recovery effort. What investigators now have to piece together is what happened on that relatively short flight. If weather, terrain, or the helicopter itself, or some other factor played a role in here. So far, authorities have not really identified much of a cause. I've done some flying in Kenya. It has a robust aviation system, a lot of safety safeguards there. We'll see as this transpires and as investigators dig into this.
0: And Pete, there was also a deadly collision between a police helicopter and a small plane in Pennsylvania. What can you tell us about that?
3: We'll likely hear from National Transportation Safety Board investigators about this later today, and they have a lot to dig into here. Even though the Pennsylvania State Police maintains its pilots were not at fault here, the latest latest from the state police commissioner is this collision happened just a few feet above the runway. At the scene, you can see the tail boom of that Bell 407 state police helicopter sheared off completely. Not much visible at the scene of the other aircraft, a Cessna 150. Flight tracking data appears to show the Cessna was coming into land just as the helicopter was setting down. State police say the Cessna hit their helicopter from behind. Now, this crash took place at the airport in Carlisle, Pennsylvania. And flight tracking data shows the helicopter left a state police hangar west of Harrisburg about 20 minutes before the crash. The helicopter then made what's called a straight-in approach to the runway in Carlisle, a practice that's historically been shown to create a risk of a mid-air collision. No control tower at the airport. It's not busy enough. Also means there's no early air traffic control audio recordings to share with you. So it's not really clear right now if the pilots were announcing their positions to one another over the radio. That's the standard practice when there's no control tower. Of course, investigators will want to know if both aircraft were transmitting and receiving anti-collision data called ADS-B. FAA rules do not require it at the Carlisle Airport. The NTSB has been pushing Congress to mandate ADS-B in more airspace since that tragic and fatal mid-air collision involving that U.S. Army helicopter and an American Airlines regional flight back last January that killed 67 people.
4: Yeah, we remember that vividly. All right, Pete Montino, a lot going on in your space today. Thank you. Wolf?
1: And still ahead, Florida's Democratic gubernatorial nominee David Jolly joins us live here in the Situation Room to talk about the race just ahead in a very red state. Plus,
2: severe weather impact states already dealing with the aftermath of major storms. CNN meteorologist Allison Chinchar is tracking it all for us in the CNN Weather Center.

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1: Happening now, the U.S. national debt and now surpassing $40 trillion, one that will have wide-ranging consequences for businesses, for the government, and for you. That national debt has ballooned in just the last year, increasing by some $2.9 trillion. The grim milestone is hitting sooner than expected. Back in 2023, the Congressional Budget Office projected that the U.S. wouldn't cross that threshold until 2028. Also happening now, the U.S. Treasury Department set to buy back even more U.S. debt, and that's having a major impact on bond markets right now, which in turn impacts interest rates for you and for everyone. Let's go live right now to CNN senior reporter Matt Egan, who's joining us. Matt, what's going on with the bond market, and how does all this impact our wallets?
2: Well, when people think about the market, they often think about stocks. But the real power is in the bond market, specifically the Treasury market. That's where traders buy and sell U.S. debt. And when they get more nervous and bond prices go down, rates go up. And that is very important because Treasuries set the cost of borrowing across the economy. The higher Treasury rates go, the more expensive it is to get a mortgage, the more expensive it is to have a small business loan or a car loan. And of course, the more expensive it is for the government itself to borrow. And what we've seen in recent months is investors have gotten increasingly nervous about this $40 trillion mountain of debt, stubborn inflation, and high government spending. And that has driven up the U.S. Treasury rate significantly. So back in 2020 was historically low, around 1%. It's gotten higher and higher, and in the last few months, it's gotten creeping closer to 5%, and that's exactly the opposite of what the Trump administration wants. So what happened about 24 hours ago is Treasury Secretary Scott Bessent, he surprised the market by coming to the rescue. He announced plans to at least double Treasury buybacks to $4 billion each. Notably, this is going to take place during the lead up to the midterm election. Treasury presented this as kind of a technical move. They said that the goal here is to provide greater liquidity. Liquidity is the grease that makes markets work. When there's not enough liquidity, things can go haywire. But a lot of people on Wall Street, they see this as part of Treasury Secretary Scott Bessent's greater plan to try to keep a lid on Treasury rates. And let's see how it's working. So initially, it did work. We saw Treasury rates, they came down significantly yesterday, both the 10-year and the 30-year, and that drove up the stock market. However, the opposite is happening today. In fact, the 10-year is basically back to where it was before Treasury announced this surprise move. Some on Wall Street, they did expect that the impact was going to be pretty short-lived because at the end of the day, this doesn't solve the underlying problem. The government, it's spending way more money than it takes in every single day, adding almost $7 billion of debt, $285 million per hour, almost $5 million per minute. And the higher Treasury rates go, Wolf, the greater the pressure on the White House. I do think that's why James Carville famously said in the 1990s that if there was reincarnation, he used to want to come back as the president, as the Pope, or a 400 baseball hitter. But now he wants to come back as the bond market because you can intimidate everyone. Back to you, Wolf.
1: All right, Matt Egan, excellent report. Thank you very, very much, Pamela.
3: All right, happening now, we are following a round of severe storms heading toward the mid-Atlantic that could bring flooding to the region today. Let's go live now to CNN meteorologist Allison Chinchar. What are you watching for today, Allison?
4: Yeah, so this line of storms has already moved through portions of the Ohio Valley, the same areas that were hit so hard last week. Now is really kind of taking aim at the Northeast and portions of the Mid-Atlantic as we go through the rest of the day today. So you already have some flood watches in effect in anticipation of that next round of showers arriving. You also have some flash flood warnings for some of these places that have just continued to see rain shower after rain shower so far this morning. Now, we have had portions of about 2 to 4 inches already fall across Indiana and Ohio. That may not sound like much, but remember, these are the same areas that had a foot of rain last week. So adding even 2 to 4 inches is just going to increase a lot of those creeks, rivers, and streams to swell up again like they did last week. Now going forward, however, the bulk of the heaviest rain is actually going to be across areas of the Northeast and the Mid-Atlantic, where we could be looking at 3 to 6 inches of rain coming down over just the next 24 hours. That's why you have these areas really in the higher risks for the excessive rainfall and the potential for flooding. And that includes New York, Philadelphia, down through D.C., Baltimore, and even down through about Norfolk, Virginia. That's where kind of that cutoff line is going to be. Here you can see the first round as it kind of goes through this afternoon. Now, by late this evening, say after about 6, 7 p.m., that's when you're really going to start to see it ramp up for D.C., Philadelphia, New York, even into Boston as we continue through the overnight hours.
5: All right. Allison Janchara, thanks so much. Wolf?
1: Happening now. Court is in session. We're watching the latest coming out of the Lindsey Clancy trial. CNN's Bryn Gingras is following it for us. Bryn?
6: Yeah, the big question today, Wolf, is will the defense rest its case today? And then will we hear again from the prosecution? I'll break down all of that, what we expect today, and also some pivotal testimony, crucial testimony, that we heard from so far for the defense's case.

0: 7th on CNN and next day on the CNN app.
1: Happening now, the Lindsey Clancy trial is in session for the day. On the stand, Sheila Kavanaugh, hospital chaplain, who met Clancy the day after the killings. Clancy's on trial for the murder of her three young children. Her defense says she's not criminally responsible, arguing she was suffering from a severe mental health crisis related to postpartum psychosis. Yesterday, a psychologist who met with Clancy days after she killed her three children told the courtroom he believed she had bipolar disorder with postpartum psychosis.
2: My opinion is that she did have indeed a mental disease or defect. That's a legal construct, not a DSM-5 one, but she had bipolar disorder with postpartum psychoses. In addition, she was unable to conform her behaviors to the rule of law, and she had no appreciation for the wrongfulness of her act.
1: All right, let's go to CNN's Bryn Gingras, who's covering all of this for us. Bryn, what's the latest?
3: Yeah, well, actually, they just called this witness to the stand. There was a quick recess as soon as court resumed today with a sidebar before that. So we're really getting a late start. The judge already telling the jury they're actually going to end early today and have a longer day tomorrow. So that's allegedly we're still on track, though, as far as the timeline of this trial. But this might be another key witness in the case. That witness you just showed your viewers, he said on the stand yesterday that Lindsey Clancy also told this woman, the chaplain at one of the places that she was getting care at, that Lindsey told her that she also heard a male voice that instructed her to not only kill her children, but also kill herself. Now, that would be the second person allegedly Lindsey told this to, the first being that gentleman that you just saw on the stand from yesterday. His testimony was extremely important to the defense's case. He's had a long relationship with Lindsey, meeting with her dozens of times since this incident happened in January of 2023. And yesterday, when we saw the cross-examination of that witness, no surprise there, but the prosecution went hard at him, basically questioning that relationship with Lindsey Clancy, questioning whether or not he could be an impartial witness with having spent so much time with her, and also questioning why Lindsey Clancy never reported hearing any voices to any of her doctors or anyone she was seeking care from prior to the incident happening in 2023. So there were some really wins, would you say, for the prosecution, also for the defense yesterday? We'll have to see, of course, where this all lands with a jury. But again, this might be another crucial witness for the defense. As we are hearing, it's possible the defense might wrap up its case maybe today, maybe tomorrow, but sometime soon, Wolf.
1: And I know, Bryn, there's also been some Lindsey Clancy supporters gathering outside the courthouse today. What do we know about that?
3: Yeah, well, I mean, dozens of women wearing pink outside the courtroom today, cheering on Lindsey, supporting her. Essentially, we've heard from mothers of multiple children, people who have gone through the same symptoms that are being described in the courtroom, people who are just watching the case and are just enthralled by it. When defense attorney Kevin Reddington walked into the courtroom, he got a huge applause. Also, I think we might have time to hear from Kevin Reddington. Let me go to that and talk more about it afterwards.
4: I think that it's the mental health system. I hate to use the word health care because, unfortunately, in this case, we can see it hasn't been health care. And I think that it shines a light on this issue. I mean, when a woman is going through what so many people do and they go to a doctor and the doctor says, you know, here, take this pill, take that pill, take this pill, and then they basically treat them for 15, 20 minutes and send them on their way, it's just not right.
3: So obviously Reddington, as Lindsey Clancy's defense attorney, understanding and appreciating the support that he was receiving outside the courtroom and that she's receiving. He said that he was going to tell Lindsey that they were all out there. He said she's, quote, beat up and so sad. This will definitely help her out a lot. So a lot of emotions around this this case, Wolf, whichever way you think it should go.
1: Okay, Bryn Gingras reporting for us. Thank you very much. And just ahead, royal return. The Duke and Duchess of Sussex are heading back to the UK. CNN anchor and royal correspondent Max Foster is live for us just outside Buckingham Palace. Max?
5: What a surprise. So many questions. Even the King didn't know about this until Sunday. Outstanding questions. Why now? What are they going to do when they get here? Where will they live? What we know after the break.

0: The U.
1: 800-821-4000.
2: Happening now, at least 16 people are dead after a massive attack on Kyiv and the surrounding region overnight. Massive fires lit up the night sky over the Ukrainian capital as officials say the city was targeted by Russian ballistic missiles. Authorities say strikes damaged a hospital, a school, residential buildings, and several warehouses across the city. Plus, new reports say the DEA is joining the investigation in the death of the actress Hayden Panettiere. The 36-year-old was found unresponsive Sunday in an apartment in Greenville, South Carolina. Responding medics found her in cardiac arrest. No cause of death has been determined, not yet, pending additional testing. And a royal return for the ages. The Duke and Duchess of Sussex are planning to move back to Britain. Prince Harry and Meghan stepped back from royal duties some 6 years ago and had a very public falling out with other members of the royal family. Just last month, King Charles and Queen Camilla hosted the couple at the king's private country residence. Let's go live right now to CNN anchor and royal correspondent Max Foster, who's live outside Buckingham Palace. Max, first of all, do we know what's behind the change of heart?
3: We don't. The only thing I've been told by someone close to the couple is that they very much enjoyed their visit to the UK in July. The whole family came over. They had a meeting with the King and the Queen. They enjoyed that visit. So that's the only indication I'm being given. I'm also told that the children, Archie and Lilibet, who are 5 and 7, have been enrolled at a school here in the United Kingdom. So this isn't just a visit. This is a relocation. They may well keep their house in California, but during term time, they'll be here. And term starts next month. So in a matter of days, they could be here. Extraordinary to think that they've managed to keep all of this quiet. They were all over here last month. They had a meeting, as I say, with the king. He wasn't told at that time, although they would have had the plans in progress, we would assume. And the king was only informed about this on Sunday, as was Prince William. Informed, it wasn't a discussion, so they've got somewhere to stay. We don't know where that is. We do know it's a private residence, not a royal residence, and the King has also made it very clear to us that the couple won't be returning to their full-time royal roles. So they will be coming here, but it's interesting, Wolf, because as I've reported on their recent engagements, Harry and Meghan, they very much look like royal engagements. They're expected to carry that on in the United Kingdom. So quite how this affects the monarchy will be interesting. They'll be operating outside the monarchy, but many people will see them as royals carrying out royal engagements, almost a shadow monarchy, if you like. And there is some concern that this would be a rival monarchy to some extent as well, all a bit Games of Thrones. But we'll wait to see how it all plays out, because everyone here at Buckingham Palace is still digesting the news.
2: Our royal correspondent, Max Foster, on the scene for us, as always. Thank you very, very much, Pamela.
4: All right, Wolf, happening now. The legal battle over your ballot is escalating across the country, with several states resisting the Justice Department's attempts to obtain access to their voter rolls in the lead up to the midterm elections. Here's what Attorney General Todd Blanche said about that this week.
5: This administration knows and of course understands that states administer elections, and that will always be the case, but it doesn't mean the federal government should play no role. And so the tension there is, of course, whether we should be playing the role that we're playing, and that's really what we're litigating.
6: How far are you willing to take this fight? Because you've been ruled against now 22 times. Are you going to take this all the way to the Supreme Court, do you anticipate?
5: We'll see. We'll see what happens. We're trying to work it out with states. Of course. Yes, absolutely it's a possibility.
4: Joining us now to discuss is CNN senior legal analyst Ellie Honig and Colorado's Democratic Attorney General Phil Weiser. Thank you both for coming on. I just want to start with Ellie first and lay out the basics. What is this debate between the federal government and the states all about right now?
7: Well, Pam, first things first. The U.S. Constitution at times can be confusing or vague, but it is crystal clear when it comes to elections. The Constitution, Article 1, tells us that the states get to run the time, place, and manner of their elections, or Congress can pass laws that would override the states. There is no role for the president or the executive branch, according to the Constitution. What the executive branch and DOJ have been doing, however, is demanding full voter rolls, including certain confidential data about voters from dozens of states, including Colorado, which have resisted. And as you heard in that clip before, The states have won every single one of these court challenges, over 24 court challenges, rulings against the administration by judges put on the bench by Republicans and Democrats alike, by Donald Trump in some instances. And so now this case apparently may be headed towards the Supreme Court.
4: All right. So, Mr. Attorney General, let's bring you in. Colorado is among the 30 plus states, plus the District of Columbia, that have been sued by the Justice Department over voter data. Explain why your state is resisting the Trump administration's efforts and how it's doing that.
0: Ellie said this so well. The executive, the president, has no business doing what they're doing. This administration continues to peddle conspiracy theories about elections. They're lies. Colorado has safe, secure, reliable elections. We don't need the federal government telling us how to manage our elections. It's our constitutional responsibility. Their efforts to meddle, to undermine how the post office delivers ballots. The president has said about Colorado's mail ballot elections that they're quote unquote automatically crooked. He just voted by mail. This whole thing is a charade. It's political games. It's against the law. That's why we're fighting back.
4: What do you say to critics who are concerned about election security, right? I mean, we know that the election was not stolen in 2020, but Donald Trump continues to put that out there. And for some, perception becomes reality. So some critics might say, well, if you have nothing to hide, why not just put it out there?
0: We don't have anything to hide. If people want to watch how we manage elections in Colorado, we're very transparent. We have Democrats and Republicans who monitor the elections. We are critical in terms of how we have these ballots. They are paper ballots that are managed and counted appropriately. I'm really proud of how we make it easy, safe, and secure to vote. We've got among the highest voter participation rate in the nation. Donald Trump should be praising our gold standard of elections, not attacking us. This administration's efforts, as you say, are part of some set of lies about the 2020 election. It is about targeting mail-in balloting, targeting blue states. It's un-American and it's illegal, and that's why we'll fight back all the way to the Supreme Court.
4: And quickly, do you think it's about sowing doubt ahead of the midterms?
0: It's hard to know what this administration's political games are, but it does appear that they've got a simple narrative. When they win elections, they're on the level. If they lose elections, they say it's because somehow they were crooked. That's un-American. In America, we have elections that decide who governs, who doesn't. And up until the Trump administration, people, when they lost, they accepted the results. This administration needs to start recognizing in America, we the people govern. Whoever in the White House, you got to follow the rule of law, follow the will of the people.
4: And Ellie, as you well know, none of this is happening in a vacuum. In fact, you wrote in a recent piece for New York Magazine about what you call President Trump's, quote, menacing but dumb plan to break the midterm. Share with our viewers what else is going on here when it comes to President Trump declining to rule out a national emergency to implement voting restrictions.
7: So that's why I wrote the piece, because it was after the president went on TV and told this guy named Wayne Allen Root that he's considering something along the lines of declaring an emergency and then seizing the elections. That was a suggestion made to him. And then he said, well, hold on, you know, things happen. We'll see what happens. I want to make clear, there is no emergency powers. There is no emergency declaration that can give the president the right to take over the elections. First of all, you can't just declare an emergency into a vacuum and then do whatever you want. There are dozens of emergency statutes passed by Congress. So you have to use one of those laws. You have to actually show there's an emergency, and then you could do the limited thing that that law allows you to do. There is no law that would allow the president to say, well, I see an emergency, therefore I'm taking over the elections. That is, it's frightening that the president says that. It needs to be taken seriously, but he will lose in the courts if he tries to go that emergency route.
4: You know, usually past behavior is a good predictor of future behavior, they say, and it certainly does seem like there are steps being taken ahead of the midterms to question results. And if that did happen, if someone loses, but clearly, you know, it could be contested, what is the law? I believe it's the contested election law that would come into play. I think it's important for viewers to understand and be maybe read up on this law.
7: Yeah, it's an obscure law. It's rarely used, but there is a law that says a person who believes they've lost an election for the House can contest it through certain procedures in the House. But the legal burden there is really heavy. The person who's doing the contesting has to affirmatively prove that there was fraud or some problem with the process and that that would have flipped the election over to them. People have tried it here and there. They've failed. The last time it was actually used successfully was in the early 1980s. But you're right. It wouldn't surprise me if that happens. And by the way, way, speaking of history being a guide, we know Donald Trump contested the 2020 election. He also contested the 2016 primary when he lost in Iowa to Ted Cruz, said his own party committed fraud against him, the Republican Party. When Trump won the 2016 presidential election, he said there was fraud and that he actually should have won the popular vote. He's even saying there's fraud over in the Democratic primaries now. When Abdul El-Sayed won the Michigan primary, Trump said there was fraud in that. So, yeah, there's a pretty clear pattern here.
4: Yeah. And so on that note, Mr. Attorney General, is Colorado prepared for the possibility of future elections being contested?
0: Yes. We have had lots of situations where we do a recount. We've got the ballots. We can look at them. We've got nothing to hide. We believe in transparency. That's why Colorado has such a gold standard elections, because it's easy to take a look, and we've got the records to prove it. I don't believe there's much risk of Colorado in terms of the standard of our elections, because they're so resilient. People get their ballots early. They've got time to vote by mail, to hand them in person. I do worry about other states that have fewer days when people can vote. The idea now that the Civil Rights Division is talking about all these poll monitors, it's a scary thing that when the Civil Rights Division, the Justice Department, wants to monitor elections, the first thing that comes to mind for me is they're going to try to bully and intimidate and take away people's civil rights.
4: All right. Ellie Honig and Colorado Attorney General Phil Weiser, thank you both. We'll

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2: A major development in a story we have been following since the beginning. Federal agents seized electronic devices from former Democratic Representative Eric Swalwell at the San Francisco airport on Saturday and then raided his Washington, D.C. home the next day. My colleague, Allison Gordon, and I learned this as part of an ongoing probe into sexual assault allegations. It's connected to that. This is an investigation that's been going on for several months. As you may recall, Swalwell resigned from Congress in April after we reported, as well as the San Francisco Chronicle, detailed allegations of sexual misconduct, including a former staffer I interviewed who said he raped her, which he denies. The Manhattan District Attorney's Office and the Los Angeles Sheriff's Department opened criminal investigations into Swalwell in the wake of the reporting. The raids this past weekend are part of a previously unreported federal investigation. Two women who we have spoken with about sexual misconduct against Swalwell in our reporting also told CNN they have spoken with the FBI. Joining us now is CNN senior legal analyst Ellie Honig and CNN senior law enforcement analyst and former deputy director of the FBI, Andrew McCabe. Andrew, first to you, just how big of a development is this previously unreported federal investigation, and how does that differ from the other two investigations we know of?
3: Yeah, Pam, it's a huge development, and it's, I'm sure, a very concerning one for the former congressman and his family. You know, to be facing a DA's investigation in New York and a sheriff's investigation in L.A., that's pretty serious to begin with. But now you have a third very big agency kind of behind that, FBI and DOJ. I guess the curious thing to me is what they're actually doing in this case. We know because they executed search warrants over the weekend on him personally for his devices and then also at his residence. We know they've been able to convince a federal judge that there is probable cause to believe that there is evidence of a crime, a federal crime, on those devices or in his residence. That's the standard for getting those search warrants. But we also know, as I'm sure my friend Ellie could tell you as well, this is not the sort of thing that the FBI mm-hmm. typically investigates. Claims of sexual misconduct, sexual assault, things like that are usually investigated by the jurisdiction in which that conduct took place at the state level or county level. So it's not perfectly clear to me why the FBI has stepped into an investigation of sexual misconduct at this point.
2: According to our reporting, Ellie, there were several alleged victims in multiple states. Could that be part of this? What is your understanding of why the FBI would be brought in on a sex assault investigation like this? As Andy noted, typically the FBI doesn't.
4: Yeah. I have the same reaction. So sexual assault on its own is always going to be a state crime, but on its own, it's not a federal crime. You need some federal hook. And the fact that a person or the allegation that a person may have committed multiple sexual assaults in multiple states, that still is not going to give you federal jurisdiction. That's just going to mean you might have multiple state level charges. And so you have to ask, what could have been the federal jurisdictional hook here? It could be, we don't know, but if some of this conduct happened on federal property or in a federal building, that would then give you federal jurisdiction. But as Andy said, the thing we know for sure is prosecutors were able to convince, it sounds like two judges, if we have two warrants, that there's probable cause, A, that a federal crime was committed, and B, that they will find evidence of that crime in the phones and the locations to be searched. And I'll tell you, having gone through that process of bringing that paperwork to judges, they don't rubber stamp that. They look very carefully, especially in a high-profile case like this. Now, probable cause is a lower standard than proof beyond a reasonable doubt, mm-hmm. but it's something, and it's substantial. So this is a big development.
2: Right, and as we noted, Swalwell has denied the allegations of rape and sexual assault, but this is certainly a big new development that the FBI is involved. Still more to learn here, but I want to play one of Swalwell's accusers and what she said about her interaction with him at a press conference earlier this year.
5: I believe he drugged my drink. I only had one glass of wine. When I arrived at his hotel room, I was already incapacitated and I couldn't move my arms or my body. He raped me. and he choked me. And while he was choking me, I lost consciousness. And I thought I died.
2: So taking into all of this into account, the reporting that we have already done as a team, what we heard publicly from an alleged victim, what could Swalwell be facing here, Ellie?
4: So if those allegations are proven, he certainly will be looking at sexual assault, rape charges in various states, right? In whatever states they actually occurred in, could be assault, just physical assault as well. Federally, it is a federal crime to commit any state crime on federal property or in a federal building. So if that can be proven as well, you could be looking at federal charges.
2: What about
4: here?
2: Crossing state lines?
4: Yeah, crossing state lines in itself is not going to give you federal jurisdiction here unless it's tied to some. I mean, it would be a stretch, but there is such thing as you could charge it as a racketeering crime. If you say this was his mode of committing crimes, multiple connected crimes related to one another, I don't know that I've seen it applied to a case like this. So we'll have to see. But again, they were able to convince a federal judge that there could be not just a state crime, not just a state

0: And then his home was raided the next day in D.C. Tell us more about what the FBI would be looking for specifically.
1: Yeah, so that's a little bit hard to do without knowing for sure what violation they're actually investigating, which is what we've been talking about. But typically, when you seize electronics devices, you are looking obviously for evidence of that violation, evidence that the person that has possession of those devices, you know, engaged in that violation of federal criminal law. And that would primarily be communication. So records of text messages, emails, phone calls, whatever that might be, maybe the transmission of photographs. We do know that some of the women who have made allegations against the former congressman alleged that he had inappropriately sent them images, pictures of himself that were, you know, sexual and inappropriate. So could be looking for things like that. In the residence, you would expect they'd be looking for the similar sorts of things, evidence of communications, evidence of connections between people. As Ellie said, and if it is a sort of a RICO style case, you'd be looking for association evidence, meaning proof that two people are connected with each other. They know each other. They engage in some sort of activity together. I should say also the only other crime that I can think of that's really a long shot here would be potentially a Mann Act violation, which makes it a federal crime to transport someone across state lines for immoral purposes. But that's typically used to target people who are human traffickers or people, you know, who are taking advantage of women for, in prostitution kind of sort of situation. So, again, really not clear yet. We haven't seen the warrant. We don't know what they claim to be investigating. And there's a lot more we need to know about that.
0: Yep. And we will continue to report it out. Ellie Honig, Andrew McCabe, thank you so much. Wolf?
2: Quick question before I let you go, Ellie. Since he's a federal official, a member of Congress at the time, isn't that enough for federal law enforcement to get involved in investigating?
3: It's actually not. It's not the case that just because someone's a federal official, if they commit a crime, then there's federal jurisdiction. But if he did it on federal property using federal resources, absolutely. One other possibility, people sometimes delete emails, delete texts. You can tell that a lot of times as an FBI agent, as Andy McCabe would certainly know. And so if there is proof that he destroyed evidence, deleted evidence, that could certainly be a federal crime as well.
2: Interesting.
0: All right. Again, busy day of reporting to try to get some more facts, and we'll be right back.

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2: Happening now from the NFL back. Yes, back to college. A new court order.
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2: Happening now from the NFL back. Yes, back to college. A new court order could have rookies who made it to the pros eligible for a shot to returning to college sports. CNN sports anchor Andy Schulz is joining us right now. Andy, yeah. Is every rookie in the NFL now eligible to return to college? How would this work?
3: Well, I mean, Wolf, they have to file a lawsuit first, but history is showing us that works. But, I mean, it's getting pretty ridiculous. We now have players that are on NFL rosters as we speak that may end up going back to college to play and end up making huge impact this season. You got 16 football players who are part of a lawsuit seeking a fifth year of eligibility. They were granted a temporary restraining order by a Louisiana judge to return to play. So this means a few of these guys who are on NFL rosters that don't make that final cut on August 30th could then just pivot and go back to college. The NCAA is appealing this ruling, and they say these athletes don't appreciate the destabilizing effect that these rulings are having on college sports. All right, the NFL preseason is back tonight for week two. You got two games on the schedule, Raiders at Texans, 49ers at Chargers. And the NBA, or NFL, I should say, and NBC, releasing a fun commercial to remind people when the regular season kicks off. Take a look.
4: This will be a good game.
5: Definitely.
6: Uh-oh. Guess what day NFL kickoff is, huh? Anybody?
5: This guy.
6: Mike. What day is NFL kickoff?
5: It's a day early, we know.
6: Yeah, thanks, Chris. I'm asking Mike. Come on, Mike. It's another name for Wednesday. Just say it.
7: Hump day.
6: Hump day! Hump day kickoff! Yeah!
3: Taking a page out of that iconic Geico commercial there, Wolf, to remind everyone that the NFL season kicks off Wednesday, September 9th, with the Patriots and the Seahawks playing in Seattle in a Super Bowl rematch.
2: And as I say, all season long, go Bills. All right, Andy Schulz, right. Thank you very, very much. And the next hour of the Situation Room starts right now.
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2: And welcome to our viewers here in the United States and around the world. I'm Wolf Blitzer with Pamela Brown, and you're in the Situation Room. There's breaking news we're following. President Trump posted on social media just a little while ago that his top liaison with Capitol Hill will be leaving his post in September. James Braid is the president's director of legislative affairs. His departure will come about 2 months before the midterm elections, and it could potentially complicate any final legislating the White House has planned in the lead up to November.
9: And CNN is learning just how crucial Braid is to the Trump administration. White House officials widely credit his ties to Capitol Hill for the president's congressional wins. And those efforts are all the more important after Tuesday's primaries gave us a clear picture of what the midterm matchups will look like. Joining us now is one of the candidates who won his primary this week. That would be David Jolly. He's the Democratic nominee for Florida governor and previously served as a Republican congressman. Thanks for coming on the show. So now that you'll officially face GOP Congressman Byron Donalds in November, why should Florida voters elect a Democrat for governor for the first time since the 90s?
10: Because we're focused on an economic agenda that helps the most number of people. Look, a lot of candidates say affordability crisis, but what does that mean? In the last year and a half, I speak about housing, healthcare, and education. In every room I go into, red, purple, and blue, we're running an old school Lawton Childs campaign. And look, the reality is it is the cycle that is presenting the opportunity. A lot of cycles, people want to stay the course. Sometimes there are ideological swings. This is a change cycle. We've seen Florida races swing by 15 and 20 points. The city of Miami just elected a Democratic mayor for the first time in 30 years, and it was 19 points, not even close. Mar-a-Lago elected a Democratic candidate. I would say, though, it is as much about change as it is about the votes towards the Democratic Party. I'm a proud Florida Democrat, and we are leading with our values that the economy should work for everyone. Government can help out a little bit, and everyone's rights should be protected and their dignity celebrated. Those are the basics in the midst of a change environment where arguably Republicans have fallen out of touch, whether it's the president or Byron Donalds. They're kind of skipping past the current economic crisis. If the election were tonight, we'd win the general election because Florida voters are ready to elect a Democratic governor.
9: You left the Republican Party in 2018 in part because of the direction the GOP was taking under President Trump. But the president is still a politically dominant force in Florida politics. In fact, he won Florida by more than 13 percentage points back in 2024. So what makes you so confident independents and even some Republicans will break with Trump to support you over his endorsed candidate here, Donalds?
10: That was 2 years ago. We're now in the sixth year of a presidency, which historically is the most exhausting cycle for voters. This is a president who has ignored the economic conditions of too many people, where he's building gilded ballrooms, and he is fine that Florida's economy is growing. I think our economy should continue to grow, but it's not growing for everybody. And so Florida's voters have already shown us that they're willing to vote for change. It is the cycle that is presenting the opportunity. The most important thing here is, yes, it was 14 points 2 years ago, but tonight the race is tied. Tonight, Mar-a-Lago has a Democratic state representative. The city of Miami has a Democratic mayor because voters are voting for change. If Republicans had the answers, they'd address it. But voters are saying, hey, it's time for a new team.
9: I want to play what Congressman Byron Donalds told my colleague Jake Tapper last night. Let's watch.
5: This campaign is not about President Trump in Florida. It is about the future of our state built around common sense conservative policies. And the question for our state and for our people is, do we want to continue down the same common sense agenda, or do we want to reverse course and start looking like Virginia and New Jersey and New York? And I will tell you, Jake, the people of Florida do not want to be like those states. There's a reason why so many new Floridians left those states.
9: Is there any validity to that argument?
10: Now, you know, Byron Donald says the race is no longer about Donald Trump because he is running from the president who endorsed him. Understand what's happened in the Republican Party in Florida. Donald Trump endorsed Byron Donalds. He's known for one thing, Byron, is that he's Donald Trump's guy. He's raised over $100 million because Donald Trump turned on the special interest for him. Byron Donalds spent over $55 million in a primary where he was endorsed by the president and didn't break 50% in his own primary. More Republicans voted against the Trump-endorsed Byron Donalds then voted for him. Listen, Byron Donalds is in trouble because Donald Trump is also in trouble. And when Donald says that the race isn't about him, that's fine. This is a governor's race. But it is about the Trump economy. It is about the economy that Byron Donalds has tried to defend. I have challenged Byron Donalds. Get on the campaign trail with Donald Trump. Bring Donald Trump back to his home state, stand next to him, and defend the state of the economy for all Floridians, not just the ones in Mar-a-Lago, but for all Floridians. It's amazing. On election night, Byron Donalds did not once mention the president that got him there. Byron Donalds is running away from the president. I think this is like the 06 cycle, when Republican statewide candidates in Florida and elsewhere wouldn't have Bush 43 campaign with them. I'm not sure Byron Donalds is ready to embrace the president in the next 75 days.
9: All right, let's talk a little bit more about the Democratic Party. Florida Democrats, as you well know, surprised many political observers by nominating State Representative Angie Nixon, a Democratic socialist, in the Senate primary over establishment-backed Alex Vindman. Your name and Nixon's name will both appear on the same ballot. Does her candidacy hurt yours?
10: I don't think so. Look, they also nominated a gubernatorial candidate that believes in capitalism, that has denounced socialism and denounced the DSA. I will tell you this, though, to give Angie great, great credit. Look, I've been in 300 communities in the last year, groups of 5, 10, 50, 100. So has Angie. I have seen her campaign throughout the state as I have, and her message has been very similar about the economic conditions. People's housing, healthcare, and education, the basic fundamentals of people's economy are slipping away from them. I have my solutions. Angie has hers. She's running for Senate. I'm running for governor. Look, Florida voters are going to get presented with a real dichotomy in candidates, but I'll tell you the contrast with Republican candidates who are saying, we don't need the economy to work for everybody. As long as our tech bros in Mar-a-Lago are doing fine, that's great. We don't worry about health care for too many people, and we're not going to invest in education. I'm a Democrat who says we're going to do things differently. Angie's a Democrat who says we're going to fight for everybody. I don't think it's the issue that national pundits are subscribing to it. I didn't see Angie litigating a DSA agenda in those rooms for the last year and a half. I saw her litigating an economic agenda for people who are hurting.
9: So I know you've rejected democratic socialism and socialism more broadly several times since Nixon's victory. But realistically, are you at all concerned that Republicans were able to effectively group you with Nixon and other progressives in the eyes of voters?
10: Yeah, if Byron Donalds wants to keep lying, I mean, I know he comes on the network and says Jolly's a socialist. I condemn socialism. I'm a capitalist. He calls me a Trojan horse for socialism. I'm not sure what that means. He wakes up and calls me radical. I'm not even cool, much less radical. The reality is I know we need to use government to improve people's lives while we let the private sector lead and go first. I know the economy needs to grow for everybody, and I have an old school libertarian streak that says stay out of people's life, stay out of their doctor's office and their bedroom. Look, what happens when you're losing, when you're not meeting the moment, is you start attacking the candidate. This isn't an ideological race. What Byron Donalds is doing is he's trying to break the trust in a people who tonight have come together. I really believe there's a new coalition emerging in American politics right here in Florida, rooted in democratic values, that the economy should work, government can do its part, everybody's rights should be protected, but bigger than our party. We're picking up independents 3-1, 4-1. We're picking up Republicans north of 15 points. That doesn't happen in races unless you're in that moment of crisis where the nation knows we're broken. We need to come together and fight for an economy that actually works for everybody. If Byron had those answers, he wouldn't be attacking me. He wouldn't be hitting me with trans ads and calling me a socialist and a radical. He'd actually be talking about the economy, but he won't, and neither will this president.
9: Well, before you go, even if you pull off a victory in November, you're likely going to face a heavily Republican state legislature. So how will you get any components of your agenda actually done for Florida voters?
10: Yeah, so the first thing I'll do is call Republican leaders and say, let's not waste the next 4 years. But I'll tell you, I think we need a state catastrophic fund for homeowners insurance. They actually have a CAT fund. They use it to bail out insurance companies. Let's pivot that to homeowners. I talk about scaling up the direct delivery of health care. They already fund county health clinics, nonprofits that deliver health care, FQHCs. We invest in public education already. So they're going to attack me as proposing new government programs. I'm not. I actually have the enterprise model of let's chase what's working. Scale up success. We can use Republican platforms and deliver better for people, and I'll let them lead the parade. They can take the credit or share the credit. I'm in a very post-partisan, post-ideological place in my career. I don't care about the left-right spectrum. We need to fix the economy for more people, focusing on housing, healthcare, and education, and doing it with Republicans and independents alike.
9: All right, David Jolly, thank you for coming on. We appreciate it. Wolf?
10: Good to be here.
2: And a major development unfolding in the story we've been following since the beginning of federal agents seizing electronic devices from the former Democratic Congressman Eric Swalwell on Saturday over at the San Francisco airport. Then they raided his Washington, D.C. home the very next day.
9: My colleague Allison Gordon and I learned it's part of an ongoing probe into sexual assault allegations. We first covered them earlier in the spring. Swalwell resigned from Congress in April after our reporting and the San Francisco Chronicle detailed allegations of sexual misconduct, including a former staffer saying he raped her, which he denies. The Manhattan District Attorney's Office and the Los Angeles Sheriff's Department opened criminal investigations into Swalwell in the wake of the reporting. And the raids this past weekend are part of a previously unreported federal investigation. Two women who have spoken about their sexual misconduct against Swalwell also told CNN they spoke with the FBI. They were in our reporting earlier in the spring, so they have been in touch with the FBI. I want to bring in Allison Gordon now. Allison, you've been working so hard on this story since the spring, and we've been talking to so many women, many of them in our reporting, accusing Swalwell of sexual misconduct. You really played a big role in getting many of the accusers to speak out about their experience. What are you hearing from them today about this new development?
11: Yeah, I have been in touch with these women that you and I have both been speaking with throughout this process. And as you mentioned, two of them confirmed for us that they have, in fact, been in touch with the FBI related to these sexual misconduct allegations as part of a larger probe into the former congressman.
9: So, Ali, I want to play a moment of my interview with a former Swalwell staffer who accused her former boss of rape. I should note this may be disturbing for some viewers.
12: After that bar closed, we went to another. I went to the bathroom, and I don't remember anything after that.
9: You don't remember anything?
12: I remember the next day. I can see flashes of that evening, of him on top of me, me pushing him off, him grabbing me. It was a lot more aggressive. It was aggressive.
13: Did you say no?
12: Yes. I said no. In my flash that I can recall, I was pushing him off of me saying no.
13: And what did he do?
12: He didn't stop.
13: He didn't stop.
9: Remind us, Ali, what motivated these women to come forward?
11: Yeah, Pam, I hadn't seen that clip in some time, and it really just captures the emotional depth of your conversation with that former staffer and just how devastated she was in the wake of this allegation. Something that many of the women we spoke with, including this former staffer, reiterated to us was that they were not politically motivated. In fact, a lot of them were proud Democrats, and they liked a lot of the congressman's policies. The reason why they felt like they needed to speak now, it's twofold. The first is that he was running for governor of California, largest state in our country.
13: And he was leading.
11: And he was leading. Exactly. And so that was a big motivation for them. And also, it was the first time that they didn't think they were alone. A lot of these women thought that this was isolated. It's just them. There was a lot of self-blame, as you and I have seen throughout our reporting about sexual misconduct and that imbalance of power. And so knowing that they wouldn't be the only ones talking about this, I think, helped them come forward and talk to us.
9: That's such an important point. When we would talk with them, as soon as they learned they weren't alone, they would open up a lot more because, as you point out, it's so complicated, and a lot of them felt shame and didn't quite understand what their experience was. And then there developed a pattern that, again, Swalwell denies that the rape allegation, sexual misconduct. He did release that video after reporting, admitting that essentially that he did cheat on his wife, but he, denied the rape allegations. There are these two other investigations that we were aware of before this federal probe news broke. Remind us what those are.
11: Yeah, so there are two concurrent investigations happening right now on different coasts. So the Manhattan District Attorney's Office opened a probe following our reporting, and they're continuing their investigation, as well as the Los Angeles Sheriff's Department also opened an investigation following another woman, Lana Drews, coming forward with a rape allegation against the former congressman. Again, he has denied all physical assault and these rape allegations.
9: Yeah. Allison Gordon, thank you so much. I know we're going to continue to be reporting throughout the day to learn more about this investigation. Thanks.
2: Very strong reporting. Thank you for me as well. And still ahead, a potential watershed moment in the fight against cancer. What we now know about a promising treatment for the deadliest form of skin cancer. This is information you need to know. You're in the Situation Room.

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1: Happening now, a potential game changer in the fight against cancer affecting millions of Americans. Drug makers Moderna and Merck now say their combination of an mRNA vaccine with an immunotherapy treatment has been successful in treating melanoma among high-risk patients. Melanoma is the deadliest form of skin cancer. The study is ongoing, but researchers found the treatment reduced the chance of the cancer returning and kept it from spreading to other parts of the body. Joining us now is Dr. Michael Pastow. He's the chief of melanoma service and a medical oncologist at the Memorial Sloan Kettering Cancer Center. Dr. Pastow, thanks so much for joining us. Thanks for all the important work you're doing. Just how significant is this new development?
2: I think this is a major advancement, not only for patients with high-risk melanoma that have had surgery to remove all of their melanoma, but really for all patients with cancer. This type of a principle not only helps patients with melanoma, but is being explored in many other different tumor types. And our hope is that this will be a whole paradigm shift in the way that we can treat cancer. And with outcomes getting better and better all the time, there's a lot of reason to be enthusiastic for the future.
1: So if you could be specific, Dr. Pastow, who will this treatment help the most, and when might patients be able to actually access this new treatment?
2: Right now, what we know about this treatment is that for patients with surgically removed high-risk melanoma, so that's stage 2B and higher surgically removed melanoma, this experimental personalized cancer vaccine in combination with an immune therapy drug called Keytruda was shown to prevent recurrences of melanoma more than Keytruda alone. So right now, the efficacy has been established for patients with melanoma that have had high-risk melanoma removed surgically and preventing recurrences of their melanoma. That's what we know about it right now. But this platform really is not only about melanoma treatment. This platform could be applied to many different types of cancer where surgery alone is often not curative. And our hope is that in the future, with additional clinical trials underway currently, patients that have surgery for other types of tumors will eventually have this type of an option, and that this ultimately will be shown to prevent their recurrences as well. More needs to be known, but that's where we hope the future goes.
1: This treatment, as you correctly point out, of course, involves using an mRNA vaccine. Does the success of the vaccine in this instance give any indication it could potentially work on other kinds of cancers?
2: We've established the principle of success in melanoma at the moment, and there's really no reason to believe it couldn't be also effective in other tumor types, because this is not a melanoma-only type of a treatment. This is a way to boost a patient's immune response against their individual tumor, really whatever the tumor may be. We don't know how effective this is in other cancers just quite yet, but with additional time, we hope we will learn more and that similar efficacy in other tumor types will also be established.
1: And as you know, since COVID-19, there has been some skepticism out there of the mRNA vaccine. As a doctor who specializes in all of this, what do you want people to understand about this technology?
2: mRNA-based technology is a really wonderful new tool where vaccines like this can be developed and really rapidly translated to human benefit. And in this case, this type of mRNA technology greatly benefited patients with cancer. And I think we're all fully on board with supporting this patient population and the need for something like this to be available for our patients. This is different from the COVID vaccine, even though it is an mRNA construct, which is similar to the COVID vaccine. The way this vaccine is made is entirely different. This is one vaccine for one individual patient based upon that individual patient's tumor. So although it is still an mRNA construct, it is very distinct in terms of its production and the way that it works from the COVID vaccines. And our hope is that mRNA technology in this type of way could be similarly used for advancing medical research and outcomes for patients across the board.
1: So potentially, if I hear you right, potentially this could work for people who have prostate cancer or colon cancer or any other kind of cancer.
2: That's exactly right. And trials are already underway for patients with lung cancer, bladder cancer, kidney cancer, and others. And the way that this works, it really could work in some of these other tumor types. It's a little too early to know, but if you're a patient that's dealing with one of these other tumor types, it's really important to talk to your doctors and your care team in case there's a clinical trial to explore something like this. and see if the outcomes can be similarly reproduced in other tumors, just like we saw in melanoma with this particular trial.
1: A potentially very, very significant development indeed. Dr. Michael Pastow, thank you so much for joining us. And once again, thanks for all the important work that you do. We appreciate it very much.
2: My pleasure. Very exciting. Thank you.
1: All right. I want to go to the White House right now. Scott Bessent is meeting with reporters, speaking out on the economy. I want to hear what he's saying.
3: Planned, and what's your reaction to how they've done?
4: Yeah, well, look, anything that happens within a 24-hour period is noise. And, you know, I think that once the market understands that we are focusing on fiscal consolidation and that we are trying to bring the market back into equilibrium in a thinly traded market, I think, I'm confident that bonds will continue declining. We've got a spike in oil prices today that I don't really understand. You know, our announcement is for economic action, and I think that the economic action will mean that oil prices will come down sooner.
5: Secretary, yeah, if you could answer facing the cameras. But the $40 trillion mark that we passed for the national debt, would you comment on that, and how do we reverse that?
4: Yeah, the $40 trillion is a big number. It is smaller when we look at the publicly traded amount because our Social Security funds and other government entities hold a substantial amount. And what we're going to do, we're going to have to grow our way out of this. And as I talked about at G20 in Asheville, we are going to talk about the U.S. growth strategy and encourage the rest of the world to come along with us. We are also, I announced that Director Russ Vogt and I have been tasked with looking at fiscal consolidation. I think the numbers are not the actual numbers now. We've had to do substantial tariff refunds due to the court ruling, but with the Section 301 tariffs, I am confident that we will be back to the same level, if not higher, of tariff income for last year, and that is most of the increase in the deficit. And remember, we did not get here in a day. That we were left with a mess. The Biden administration had the highest deficit to GDP in history when we weren't at war or weren't in a recession. For 2025, we brought it down by more than 1%.
1: All right, that is to Treasury Secretary Scott Bessent answering reporters' questions on this huge, huge $40 trillion deficit that has just been announced and the impact it has on the economy and the impact it has on everyday Americans as well. Kevin Liptak is joining us from the White House right now. Kevin, we missed the beginning part of what he was saying. Any major headlines?
6: You know, he is really downplaying that massive $40 trillion figure on the debt, in some ways blaming it on the previous administration, but in other ways sort of trying to frame that figure as not necessarily a milestone, but just another figure that the United States has now surpassed when it comes to the ballooning debt. And so you really see him trying to minimize that in a lot of ways. The other questions that I think a lot of people had for him that he didn't necessarily answer directly was this new phase of the Iran pressure campaign that the president announced on Truth Social yesterday. It will be an economic attempt to try and squeeze some of Iran's business and trading partners to coerce Tehran into caving to some of the president's demands. He didn't have a lot of specifics. He said that that would be rolled out later. But I think the big questions are whether this will affect Iran's biggest trading partner, which is China. President Trump clearly not in a mood to upend that relationship ahead of President Xi Jinping's state visit here to the White House next month, but also some questions about what it would mean for American allies in the Gulf, you know, Qatar, the United Arab Emirates, all of these nations where Iran has been doing business, some of it surreptitiously. So still a lot of questions, I think, for the Treasury Secretary about what specifically that economic pressure campaign might look like.
1: All right, Kevin Liptak at the White House for us. We'll stay in very close touch with you, and we'll be right back.

0: Well, new this morning, the Republican candidate for Georgia governor, billionaire Rick Jackson, is facing scrutiny because of a lawsuit against one of his companies that hired foreign-born nurses. The suit claimed the company threatened to call Immigration and Customs Enforcement on its employees and charge massive fees if they decided to leave. Now, Jackson has been a strong advocate of cracking down on immigrants in the U.S. illegally. Here's what he says he'll do if he wins in November.
1: Too often, criminal illegals commit sick, violent crimes. Do that when I'm governor, and you'll end up deported or departed.
0: CNN senior reporter Steve Conterno has been covering the story. So the company has settled this lawsuit, Steve, but tell us more about what the employees were claiming.
2: Pam, these immigrant nurses that work for Jackson's company, which is called Avant Healthcare Professionals, effectively accuse it of violating labor trafficking laws. These nurses were brought to the United States to work at American hospitals by Avant, and they were basically sold on the American dream, that they were told that they would get a great wage and a great chance to live out the dream that many immigrants have led. But they instead found themselves trapped, they said, in a contract that was especially harsh, and it made it difficult for them to leave. They were threatened with fines if they tried to quit and were told that they would be reported on to ICE. And they had very little understanding of what they were getting into and the kind of contract that they were getting into and how their wages would make it, they said, almost impossible for them to get by. Now, Avant, I should point out, has denied any wrongdoing, both during the court case and in a statement to us. But they did, as you say, ultimately settled for $3 million, and 5,200 current and former employees were eligible for some sort of recourse against the company as part of this class action lawsuit.
0: And Steve, you reported that Jackson's tough immigration rhetoric also differs from Avant's business practices. What did you find there?
2: Yeah, just take a look at what Jackson has said about immigrants coming to the U.S. in this campaign ad that ran very often in Georgia all through the spring.
1: I don't care if you're Muslim or Mongolian. You don't have the right to force your culture on our country.
2: But here's what Avant tells its own workers, its immigrant workforce, about coming to the U.S. and the culture shock they may face. They say, quote, "You don't have to choose between the culture you came from and the one you're adapting to. Finding harmony between the two creates a well-rounded, multicultural identity that enhances both your personal and professional life." And it's also interesting because Jackson is promising to be a partner with the Trump administration and immigration services if he's elected governor. But his company has actually sued the Trump administration back in 2020, trying to make it easier to bring foreign workers into the United States, and is also cheering on lawsuits that would eliminate the $100,000 fee that the Trump administration has placed on certain visas. Now, we took all this to the Jackson campaign for response, and they've noted that his focus is on stopping criminal undocumented immigrants, and said, quote, "Avant nurses came to America legally, waiting several years, learn English, pay taxes, and save lives. Avant entered into the settlement to avoid the cost of litigation, allowing the company to focus entirely on connecting the U.S. healthcare system with qualified nurses." Pam?
0: All right, Steve Conterno, thank you so much for bringing that reporting to us. We appreciate it. Wolf?
3: All right, just ahead, an update to a story that sparked international outrage. For the first time now, the Israeli military is admitting involvement in the death of a Palestinian girl. We have details of the new investigation right after the break.

0: to you.
1: 800-821-4000.
2: Happening now, Israel's military has acknowledged for the first time that it opened fire on a vehicle in Gaza that was carrying a 5-year-old Palestinian girl. She pleaded on the phone for help for hours after her family in the car was killed. An ambulance sent to rescue her also came under attack. Israel's military had earlier denied any involvement in the tragedy that was 2.5 years ago, but now says a criminal investigation is underway. Here is some of CNN's reporting from February of 2024 with our own Nada Bashir. And a warning, some details are disturbing. Listen to this.
3: Little Hind, trapped in a car beside the bodies of her uncle, his wife, and their 4 children. All killed by Israeli fire, the Palestine Red Crescent says, while attempting to flee fighting in northern Gaza. All contact with Hind and the ambulance crew dispatched to rescue her lost just hours after her desperate call for help. For 12 days, there was collective hope that Hind would be found alive. Her mother, desperate for her daughter's safe return, waited every day at the hospital gates. But now, that hope is lost. She was in the car for 12 days. May God punish all those who could have helped her and did not, Wissam says. And what did the Red Crescent crew that went to rescue her do to deserve this, to be burnt and killed? Why did you execute them when their sole mission was to rescue Hind?
2: Well, let's go to CNN's Jeremy Diamond. He's working the story for us in Tel Aviv. Jeremy, so heartbreaking. What can you tell us about the latest developments in this investigation?
4: Well, Wolf, the Israeli military has something called the fact-finding mechanism, and that is the mechanism that conducted an initial inquiry into the killing of Hind Rajab and 6 of her family members, as well as the 2 paramedics who were killed when they went to try and rescue her. And in addition now to the Israeli military acknowledging for the first time ever that its troops did indeed fire on that vehicle carrying Hind Rajab, they are also launching a criminal investigation now, finding that it is warranted to do so, following that initial inquiry. It was one of 2 criminal investigations that the Israeli military announced yesterday into alleged war crimes. I will get to what the other one is, but first I want to show you the statement that we've received from Hind Rajab's mother, Wissam Hamada. She says that opening an investigation is not justice, but she says, "I do not want a closed military investigation. I want an independent, transparent investigation and genuine accountability for everyone responsible. Hind is not just a news story or a case reopened because of international pressure. Hind is my daughter, and I will continue to demand the truth and justice for her, my family, the paramedics who tried to save her. Opening an investigation is a long overdue step, but she says justice has not yet begun." Now, Hind's case gained international attention in part because of those horrifying voice recordings where you hear her pleading with paramedics to come and save her. It also became the subject of a movie that was nominated at the Oscars just this past year. The second criminal investigation that the Israeli military has opened is also related to an attack on emergency response. 15 paramedics and first responders who were killed in March of 2025 when Israeli soldiers opened fire on a convoy of ambulances and other emergency response vehicles. At the time, the Israeli military claimed that those vehicles were traveling without headlights, without flashing emergency lights, but then video surfaced showing the opposite, that those vehicles were indeed clearly marked with flashing emergency lights as they traveled and were nonetheless still fired upon. Now the Israeli military says that this shooting, quote, raises reasonable suspicion of criminal misconduct, and they have decided to investigate. There were 3 other cases that the Israeli military says it has chosen not to pursue a criminal investigation involving attacks on aid workers. They include the killing of 7 World Central Kitchen workers in 2024 and 2 previous strikes on Doctors Without Borders. The Israeli military said it decided that a criminal investigation was not warranted in those cases. Wolf.
2: All right, Jeremy Diamond in Tel Aviv for us. Thank you very, very much, Pamela.
5: All right, Wolf, coming up, Disney and ABC versus the FCC, why the company is taking the agency to court as the Trump administration seeks to reshape the media landscape in ways that could affect millions of Americans.

0: Coventry Direct, redefining insurance.
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2: Happening now, the news media under pressure and a target of the Trump administration. The president often using tactics aimed at retaliating against coverage perceived by the Trump administration as either negative or critical. Listen to this.
3: NBC and ABC fake news have both said that they would not cover this speech. Fraud like this should mean a revocation of their licenses.
2: From legal action to cuts to NPR and PBS and banning access for news organizations, President Trump has often called the press the enemy of the people, using his office to go after the news media.
4: So let's go to CNN chief media analyst Brian Stelter. Brian, how damaging has this pressure been on the news media and on the First Amendment? Why should every American be paying attention to this?
5: Disney says it's being harmed every single day, and that's why this First Amendment showdown is so interesting, because one of the biggest media companies in the country and in the entire world has laid out in a legal text all of the ways that it says it is being damaged, all the way it says it is being harmed right now. Trump's FCC is pushing back this week and saying it's just enforcing the law, but a whole lot of outside observers on both the right and left say that Trump's FCC chair Brendan Carr is weaponizing the agency against Trump's perceived opponents. And right now it happens to be ABC and Jimmy Kimmel and Rosie O'Donnell and The View and other celebrities and programs on ABC. But there's a broad concern that right now it's ABC, but it could be other networks and other news outlets in the future. So you have Disney this week.

0: been taken that have been so harmful to the press?
1: Well, I think there's at least a dozen that we could name, many different pressure points that have been invoked and that have been engaged. And I always try to point out there might be some we don't know about, you know, but there are many that are happening in public, whether that's journalists being subpoenaed in attempts to find out their sources, whether it's the defunding of NPR and PBS last year. I would say even just punishing journalists by trolling them on social media. Some of these efforts are about words, but then others are about actions. And when it comes to Trump's FCC, that's where we've seen actions. Open investigations, for example, into Disney and NBC's parent Comcast. Past dealings with Paramount, which is now trying to buy CNN's parent Warner Bros. Discovery. So there's been many of these actions by Trump's FCC. They're now in the spotlight because of Disney's lawsuit. Disney's executives are aware that this lawsuit that they filed this week could invite further retaliation. And that's a very real concern. They know this isn't happening in a vacuum. They look at the NPR and PBS situation. They look at the open investigations into other media companies. Talking with sources close to the company, there's a belief that the actions against Disney fit into that broader set of actions that we've seen against many different media companies. And there's a real concern about a chilling effect that's underway. But Pam, Wolf, I know this, watching the situation every day. The work and the reporting is continuing every day, despite all of these pressure points that exist. The pressure is real. There's no doubt about it. But I think in some ways, the chilling effect that is being attempted by the administration is failing because there is so much great and important work still being done every day, even though journalists have been kicked out of the Pentagon, even though there's been attempts to pressure news outlets in many different ways. News outlets are pushing back. And look at the legal system for examples of that. You know, Trump is suing the BBC and the Wall Street Journal and other outlets, but those outlets are standing up for their rights. And this week, Disney is as well.
2: Brian, why does this fight matter to every American?
1: I think for this, simple reason. Disney, again, in the news this week, ABC has a big news operation and entertainment programs. And ABC's position is very simple. Governments, in this case, the Trump administration, should not be able to dictate what gets on the air, even on the public airwaves, because this is about local stations that are being challenged by the federal government. And I think that's a pretty basic principle most Americans agree about. They don't want the government deciding what you can know and what you can't know, or what comedian you can hear from or you can't hear from.
0: Brian Stelter, excellent analysis. Thank you very, very much. And to our viewers, thanks very much for joining us this morning. You can always keep up with us on social media, at Wolf Blitzer and at Pamela Brown, CNN.
2: And we'll see you back here tomorrow morning and every weekday morning for 2 hours at 10 Eastern. 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
1: Could Texas finally be choosing Democrats? We have a new update to the midterm Senate map. I'm Dana Bash. Let's go behind the headlines and inside politics. There are just 75 days to go until the midterm elections. And as we turn from a bruising primary season toward the general election, the battle for control of the Senate could be changing. 9 states will likely determine if Republicans can hold on to their Senate majority or if Democrats can win back the upper chamber as they look to capitalize on President Trump's deep unpopularity. Now we have brand new analysis from the Cook Political Report on the state of play. And here's a hint. Democrats may have a new path to the Senate majority. Cook Political Report's Jessica Taylor joins me now. Jessica, thank you for being here. Tell us about your new ratings.
2: We are shifting Texas from lean Republican into the toss-up column. We're also shifting Iowa from lean Republican into the toss-up column. We're also making 2 shifts in the governor's races in both of those states. The Texas governor's race moves from solid Republican to likely Republican, it becoming more competitive. And then the Iowa governor's race moves from toss-up to lean Democrat, giving Democrats a slight advantage there. But what this means is that there are multiple paths now for Democrats to a Senate majority, even if they lose. If they don't win Maine or if they lose Michigan. Now, it's still a very narrow path, but we see the Senate now as a toss-up, but one that still might slightly favor Republicans, but it is an increasingly competitive opportunity for Democrats.
1: Okay, so you talk about different paths. Mm-hmm. Let's sort of drill down on that and look at the map. So let's just say Texas, according to this, there is a possibility. Let's say it goes Democrat. Mm-hmm. Texas goes D. Iowa, let's say that now that it's a toss-up from your reporting and analysis, Iowa goes D. What does that mean in terms of what else Democrats would have to do? And on the flip side of that, what else Republicans would have to do?
2: Well, North Carolina still remains the best opportunity for Democrats. We rate that one as lean Democrat.
1: Okay, so let's do this, a D.
2: Then Democrats would just need one more seat. Now, they still have to defend Michigan, and that's an increasingly daunting task. We have some We have some new polling out of there from the AARP, from a bipartisan polling firm that shows that is very much a toss-up, but there are some vulnerabilities that Abdul al-Sayed has, particularly with older voters
1: in
2: the
1: state. So let's say worst-case scenario for Democrats, best case for Republicans in Michigan. Michigan goes R.
2: Right.
1: Then what happens?
2: Then Democrats would still need, they would need to flip 5 seats. Mm-hmm. So that means a Maine, an Ohio, an Alaska. So it just means that the Democrats have increasingly expanded the competitive battlefield and are putting Republicans on the defensive in more states, in double-digit Trump states that really should not be competitive, but are, you know, I think that what we're looking at right now is the economy and the war in Iran, even if this resolves, even if the Strait of Hormuz opens back up, where the economy is baked into voter psyches right now. They know what the price of gas is. In a state like Iowa, it's hitting the agriculture industry very hard with fertilizer prices, with diesel prices. And Republicans have good candidates in a lot of these states. In Iowa, Ashley Hinson is running an incredibly strong race. Mm-hmm. But so is Josh Turek, the Democrat there. And he's someone that they're increasingly finding hard to stick things to. He's a Paralympian. Mm-hmm. He has an ad out this week talking about 700 bipartisan votes that he's taken and saying that he would work with President Trump.
1: So let's I'm going to bring in our panel who's also here with us. And let's start because you ended on Iowa and it's one of these switches that you talked about, Iowa and Texas. But let's start with Iowa because you brought up that Turek ad. Let's watch it.
3: Bipartisan bills to lower costs. Tax cuts.
2: In Iowa, Ashley Hinson is running an incredibly strong race, but so is Josh Turek, the Democrat there, and he's someone that they're increasingly finding hard to stick things to. He's a Paralympian. Mm-hmm. He has an ad out this week talking about 700 bipartisan votes that he's taken and saying that he would work with President Trump.
1: So let's I'm going to bring in our panel who's also here with us, and let's start because you ended on Iowa, and it's one of these switches that you talked about, Iowa and Texas. But let's start with Iowa because you brought up that Turek ad. Let's watch it.
3: Bipartisan bills to lower costs, tax cuts, gun rights protections. Just some of the more than 700 times Josh Turek voted with Republicans to look out for Iowans. That's a 7 with 2 zeros. It's why Republicans call him
2: one that they're increasingly finding hard to stick things to. He's a Paralympian. He has an ad out this week talking about 700 bipartisan votes that he's taken and the saying that he would work with President Trump.
1: So let's actually, I'm going to bring in our panel, who's also here with us. And let's start because you ended on Iowa, and it's one of these switches that you talked about, Iowa and Texas. But let's start with Iowa because you brought up that Turek ad. Let's watch it.
3: Bipartisan bills to lower costs, tax cuts, gun rights protections. Just some of the more than 700 times Josh Turek voted with Republicans to look out for Iowans. That's a 7 with 2 zeros. It's why Republicans call him results-oriented and newspapers praise his bipartisanship.
1: So, Nia, just to give background and a reminder of the way that Iowa was and has been recently, the last time Iowa elected a Democrat to the Senate is the legendary Tom Harkin. Last time Iowa elected a Democratic governor was 2000. So it's 2008 for Harkin, 2006 for Chet Culver. Let's put a pin in Texas for a second and just stay focused on Iowa.
4: Yeah, listen, I mean, you see in that ad what he is trying to do, right? Republicans are going to try to nationalize the race. They're going to try to make it seem like Democrats have been taken over by the socialists or in their framing, the communist wing of the party. And so there he is saying he is a sort of born and bred Iowan. He has Iowa values. He believes in gun rights and that he's bipartisan. So, I mean, I think Democrats have fielded some good tailor-made candidates for these state races, and they're just hoping that Donald Trump keeps being distracted and focusing on the ballroom and getting stuck in the mire of Iran, and gas prices will, as a result, be quite high. And in the meantime, there is this wave, right, that is really powered by a need for change, right? That is what they're hoping. But it's got to be a perfect storm for this all to work.
1: And on the Republican side in Iowa, Ashley Hinson, and you mentioned this, Jessica, she's widely considered, even by Democrats, a very good candidate across the board. And as we've seen in these primaries, candidates matter.
5: Absolutely. Well, let's
1: and before I bring you in on this, because I want to get your take on it, I want to watch a Hinson ad, the latest Hinson ad.
3: Liberal Josh Turek doesn't bother showing up for work. Even worse, he thinks you don't care.
6: I ended up missing about 50% of the votes in the Iowa legislature this year. I don't know if that necessarily matters to Iowans.
3: Doesn't matter?
1: An interesting take, but talk about that and then more broadly.
5: Well, it was a knock against Turek during the primary as well, and it didn't work. Look, I think that Hinson is certainly the best that Iowa Republicans could hope for. They felt very good, and they were hoping that Zach Walls, who was the more progressive candidate in that Democratic primary, would sort of do what a lot of other Democratic primary voters have done, elevate the more progressive, the more socialist or Democratic socialist candidate. Mm-hmm. They did not get that in Josh Turek. Turek is from the western side. Council Bluffs, the western side of Iowa, the more conservative side. He talks about, I represented a Trump district in the state legislature. He is pushing this idea that, look, I work with Republicans on all sorts of issues. I talked to him back in, I think, April when I was in Iowa. He really likes to tout the fact that I work across the aisle. Oh, and by the way, gas prices are hurting lots of farmers. The cost of inputs for ag, right? This is an issue with the tariffs. This is an issue that is sort of coming home to roost for Republicans right now in Iowa, as all those inputs, fertilizer and everything else, over the last several months. I think that's why you're seeing this big shift. It's all of those issues that supposedly Trump had sort of weathered the storm on tariffs. I think that is coming home to roost in these sort of plain agriculture states.
1: Shelby.
7: Yeah, I agree with you. And I also think it's really interesting. You can tell that the Trump administration is acutely aware of what is going on with these maps and the vulnerabilities they have, in part because I think it's really notable that over the past few days and weeks, the president has really started to back off some of his military rhetoric when it comes to the Iran war. I'm hearing from Republicans who are in the White House who are trying to talk more about the economy and trying to get the president more focused on that. And I think that's an intentional effort.
8: Didn't go so well yesterday with his tour of the new helipad.
7: Whether or not it works is another question, right? We're still seeing the president focused on foreign policy. We're seeing him focused on things like the ballroom and the helipad. But at the same time, I'm hearing from administration officials who know that what they have to focus on is not just saying to voters, okay, the Democratic Party is too progressive, and that's why you should vote for us, but providing them a solution, a reason to actually vote for Republicans.
8: Jessica, let's go back to the ratings change. We talked now a lot about Iowa, Texas. I mean, Texas has been the white whale for Democrats. And let's put back on the screen the question of the last time Texas elected Democrats. 1988, Lloyd Benson, that was for Senate. And for governor, of course, the legendary Ann Richards, that was in the year 1990. Given that, and given the fact, Jessica, that we have certainly seen Democrats try really hard, the last and best chance they had with Beto O'Rourke when he was running against Ted Cruz. What makes you all think at Cook Report that now is or could be a different time or the time for Democrats?
2: It's really because of Ken Paxton. The Republican nominee is so weak. He is not raising money. This is not who Republicans wanted. This would not be a race. We would not have changed our rating if this were still John Cornyn as the incumbent, as the Republican nominee. Paxton has so many scandals. He is so polarizing to Republicans that Democrat James Tallarico's campaign is really targeting Republicans. They're targeting independent voters. There's a real frustration that Paxton isn't out there enough, that he's not doing enough, that the president is going to go fundraise for him. And Tallarico right now is the only one that's been significantly on the air. So we acknowledge that this race might shift back once money starts coming in. But right now, Republicans are arguing about who's going to pick up the tab in such an expensive state.
8: Yeah, no, that's true. I was talking to a Texas Republican, Michael, who was arguing to me that even with all of the scandals that are plaguing Ken Paxton, that he has a better... you tell me what you think. This is, again, just an argument from a prominent Texas Republican, has a better rating, the unofficial kind, with Texans than Ted Cruz did back then. I'm not sure I believe that, but that's sort of what Texas Republicans are leaning into right now.
5: Yeah, I don't know. I mean, the whole idea of a Ken Paxton and Ted Cruz, sort of both of them representing Texas in the Senate, I mean, they sort of stick out because they're very political, and Texas is actually, it's a giant state. It's actually not that political, but they definitely represent the Republican party, the Republican brand in Texas. Look, but going back to the money thing, I mean, this to me was always going to be the path for Democrats. They had to expand the map, because what expanding the map does is it forces Republicans to spend money in places that they shouldn't. Just like Jessica was saying, if they have to spend money to win a Senate race in Texas, that's money they're not spending in Ohio. And all of a sudden, Sherrod Brown, who's doing pretty well right now in Ohio against John Husted, is able to avoid getting hit with "you're too liberal, you're too socialist," and some of those ads. It's money is fungible, and it's a problem if it has to be spent elsewhere.
8: And it depends who the they is spending money. We are all now still waiting on the, what, $500 million?
9: Good luck with that.
8: From MAGA Inc. to see if they finally pour some money into Texas. So.
7: Yeah. I mean, we'll see. It's going to be really interesting. Yeah. But to your point, this is not the scenario that the White House wants. This is not the scenario that anybody in the Republican Party wants, because there are tight races everywhere in the country.
8: All right, everybody stand by, because we have breaking news. CNN has learned the FBI seized the electronic devices of disgraced former Congressman Eric Swalwell. We have the details next. Plus, from road rules to road trips, the transportation secretary's new reality show is finally out. It may have hit a few political potholes.

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1: Now to breaking news about now former House Democrat Eric Swalwell. Sources tell CNN the FBI seized Swalwell's electronic devices at the San Francisco airport on Saturday, then raided his D.C. home on Sunday. It's part of an ongoing federal investigation into sexual assault allegations against the one-time rising Democratic star. Swalwell has denied those allegations. My colleagues Pamela Brown and Allison Gordon broke the story. First of all, wow. Pamela, let me start with you. What do we know about the federal raids?
2: Well, the fact that the FBI is getting involved now is certainly a big deal. As our own Andrew McCabe put it, they had to go to a judge and get a search warrant and show probable cause. And we're told, Ali and I are told by our sources, that this is all connected to the sexual assault allegations that we've been reporting on since the spring. And so we're told by our sources that former Representative Swalwell took a flight from D.C. to San Francisco on Saturday. And when he arrived at the San Francisco airport, he was met by FBI agents who seized his devices. The next day, we're told that the FBI raided his home. We're not exactly sure of everything that the FBI took, but it is significant because normally, Dana, just for context, the FBI does not investigate sexual assault cases. Typically, that's left to the state. And we know that there are different investigations in L.A. as well as Manhattan that relate to the reporting of the women we've been speaking to who accuse him of sexual assault, which he has denied. Two women in particular have said that he raped them. He has denied both of those cases. And so now you have the FBI involved in this. And I spoke to Ellie Honig, our legal analyst, and he said there could be a few different things the FBI is looking at. One is color of law. When these allegations happened, Swalwell was a member of Congress. And color of law would be an abuse of power, an abuse of official position to take away someone's constitutional rights or civil rights, including sexual violence or bodily autonomy. And so Ellie said that could be one avenue they're looking at. We don't have the specifics right now, but that could be part of this, Dana.
1: Unbelievable. And Allison, I know not only did you break the story by talking to the accusers on the front end of this, you've been speaking to two of them since the story broke.
3: That's right, Dana. Yeah, Pamela and I have both been in touch with women involved in this ongoing probe from the FBI, and they confirmed to me, these sources that I connected with earlier today when the news first broke, that the FBI has, you know, been in touch with them specifically about this sexual misconduct angle of this ongoing probe into the former congressman.
1: Mm-hmm. And Pamela, as I mentioned, you interviewed two of the accusers earlier this year.
2: I did. I interviewed one of the accusers spoke with me in shadow. Mm-hmm. This was a woman who had worked for Eric Swalwell. I want to take a listen to what she told us.
4: After that bar closed, we went to another. I went to the bathroom and I don't remember anything after that.
2: You don't remember anything?
4: I remember the next day. I can see flashes of that evening, of him on top of me, me pushing him off, him grabbing me. It was a lot more aggressive. It was aggressive.
2: Did you say no?
4: Yes. I said no. I said, in my flash that I can recall, I was pushing him off of me saying no.
2: And what did he do?
4: He didn't stop.
2: He didn't stop. So after this reporting went out along with the San Francisco Chronicle, we know the Manhattan DA's office launched this investigation. We don't know what the latest is there. We should also note that the Daily Mail was supposed to report the FBI investigation today.
1: Yeah. I know you've been trying to reach out to Eric Swalwell, to his attorneys. Have you heard back?
3: That's right. Both Pamela and I have tried to get in contact with the former congressman and his attorney that we had worked with or reached out to, excuse me, previously, and we have not heard back yet. But I should note that as these stories have continued to break, the former congressman has been adamant that he did not sexually assault anyone and that any extramarital contact was consensual. Now, his attorney told Extramarital Contact that he did not assault anyone and that he has been steadfast in that assertion.
2: Go ahead.
5: No, you go.
2: I'm just going to say, I think it is worth noting, too, that since this reporting came out in the spring, there's been really a reckoning on Capitol Hill, Dana, as you well know, with more ethics investigations open, looking into potential sexual misconduct. We just reported yesterday about an ethics investigation into Representative Jimmy Gomez for allegations of sexual misconduct, something that he denies. That is ongoing. There are other ethics investigations, Max Miller for one. I mean, I do think this is really, really a moment. And so this comes at a time when there's more focus on this issue.
1: Yeah, no question about it. Thank you both for your excellent reporting, as always. And thanks for being here and sharing it.
2: Thank you.
1: And when we come back, our AI data centers, the new third rail of American politics. One of the most endangered House Republicans on the ballot this fall seems to think so. That's next.

0: 7th on CNN and next day on the CNN app.
1: President Trump just can't stop praising AI data centers.
2: If I were the mayor of a town or the governor of a state and I had a chance to get a big plant in, an AI plant or a data center, I would absolutely want it.
1: That's not how it's playing out in a lot of places. In fact, if you want to know how data centers are landing with voters, watch this Republican ad from Congressman Tom Barrett. He's defending a toss-up House seat in Michigan.
3: So while politicians are cozying up with big tech billionaires to force data centers on our communities, I stood up to my own party and voted against giving your tax dollars to data centers. I'm Tom Barrett, and I believe you should decide on data centers, not Washington.
1: I mean, it kind of tells you everything you need to know. And here's another data point. Shelby, the NRSC, which is the Republican arm that is tasked with electing Republicans to the Senate, put out a memo, which was obtained by Axios. Our polling indicates that this anti-data center messaging is significantly more effective than traditional messaging tracks. If voters' perception of data centers are not fixed quickly, the campaign against them will expand far beyond Ohio. This obviously was about Ohio. Sherrod Brown, the Democrat there, is hitting it hard.
4: Yeah, this is a real risk for Republicans that I think has gone under the radar for a really long time. Voters feel extremely strongly about the idea of data centers being built in their backyards. There's all of these debates about how loud they are and the costs and all of these issues. And so you're seeing in real time, my colleague Dave had a really good report on it, how Republicans are trying to kind of massage their stances, and as they try to figure out where the base is, right? Vivek has done this, Greg Abbott has done this, Byron Donalds has done this. They all, you're seeing them sort of add this into their messaging, but in a really interesting way, because I think they're still trying to figure out where is the base landing on this and how can we meet the base there and not lose voters as a result of this topic.
1: Right. I mean, it's a business question, which traditional Republicans, and in this case, Trump is a traditional Republican, pro-business, is saying, of course we want to do this, but it's the energy costs for people in their homes. Mm-hmm. It's environmental questions. And to your point about how it's playing even in Texas, and also an example of how it's playing in Wisconsin. These are both governor's races. I want you to listen to, this is the Democrat, Gina Inhofe, running against Greg Abbott, followed by Tom Tiffany, the Republican, who is running against Democrat Dave Crowley in Wisconsin.
5: Why is my electric bill going up?
6: Absolutely. I'm happy to help. Data center production and energy use in Texas is skyrocketing to meet AI's needs. For your future.
5: What? Who authorized that?
6: Greg Abbott.
7: Meet data center David Crowley.
8: There's an opportunity for us to really become AI and a data hub for not only for the entire country, but for the entire globe.
7: And he wants you to pay for it.
9: Yeah, I mean, this is fascinating. I mean, that report said it is going to move far beyond Ohio. It already has. I mean, this is a real issue for average voters. Part of it is anti-tech sentiment, you know, these sort of tech bros and tech billionaires who are profiting and seeing a sort of windfall position here. And it's not clear if you're an average voter what is the benefit for an average voter. You know, Donald Trump talked about, you know, if he's a mayor for years as a governor, he wants it because there's sort of a jobs boom that is related to this. That is not clear, right? There's sort of one on the front end with the construction piece of it, and that's why you see some of these construction sort of unions in some of these states backing data centers. But once the data center is there, it's sort of this big hulking building with maybe 100 or so employees there. And so this is one of those things where the public has been far outpacing where politicians are. Republicans have to catch up. Democrats too, right? There are some Democrats who are saying moratorium. You've got the sort of AOC, Bernie Sanders wing. But then you have other people, somebody like Spanberger, who's like, there is some sort of centrist path. Virginia, of course, a real hub of data centers. So the politics of this is very complicated and moving fast.
1: Very complicated. Yeah. And Virginia and Spanberger's race, that's where one of the places where this really first popped up as a political issue. You talk about not just Republicans shifting their message in the governor's mansion especially, but also Democrats. Josh Shapiro is a great example of that. Let's watch him from June of 2025 and then earlier this month, actually just yesterday.
10: comforted by the fact that thanks to Amazon, the future of AI is going to run right here through the Commonwealth of Pennsylvania. These trades members are going to be working for years and years and years to build out these data centers.
11: You don't want these irresponsible, burdensome, reckless AI data centers in your community. And I want you to know, I hear you. We're not going to sit on our hands and wait as these bullies threaten to steamroll their way into our communities.
1: I hear you. That, I think, is the hallmark of a politician who is trying to stay where the voters are, and he's on the ballot for re-election.
12: And it's a classic hallmark, by the way, of a populist issue, right? It cuts across party lines. There is a sort of a class element to this as well. You know, they're going to raise our rates so these billionaires can make a bunch of money. But I think there is something happening, particularly on the, I can speak to the Republican side of this, having heard and listened and talked to some Republicans about this, that where they do feel like we've got to really up our game and up our message. On this. I interviewed Brian Kemp, the outgoing governor of Georgia, earlier this week, and I asked him about this because Georgia actually has quite a few data centers as well, and they're a little more popular than they are in some of these other states. And, you know, he pointed out that there's a messaging problem that needs to get resolved. It's just a sort of an environment there where conspiracy theories, mm-hmm. I mean, there is talk that, you know, is somehow China, which is in this AI race with America, you know, using TikTok to kind of get message data center messages out there. Mm. I don't know if that's the case, but you know, he talked about the ways in which in parts of, say, rural Georgia, a mill went away that had been 500 jobs, had been there for 60 years, and a new data center came in, was this sort of jobs program for this, you know, rural poor corner of the state. He's trying to make that message resonate, but I think just running up against it, I do wonder if it's too late in a lot of ways. Yeah. It's running up against this idea that people just don't like these things.
1: Yeah. I mean, Kevin's state of Oklahoma had a program to make the data centers pay for their own energy because that's such a huge issue for people and their pocketbooks. Don't go anywhere because President Trump, he almost went to prison on the word of Michael Cohen. Could Trump be ready to forgive him? We'll have more

0: happen to you.
1: 800-821-4000.
2: This is not revenge, right? What this is about accountability. I don't want to see anyone, including Donald Trump, indicted, prosecuted, convicted, incarcerated, simply because I fundamentally disagree with them. This is all about accountability. He needs to be held accountable for his dirty deeds.
3: That was Michael Cohen, President Trump's former personal lawyer turned government witness in 2023. That Michael Cohen is changing his tune again. In fact, Cohen, the convicted felon, is interviewing Trump today, capping his months-long quest to get back in the president's good graces. But Cohen's about-face is not the only sign of the fading Trump 1.0 resistance. Two impeachment managers, Dan Goldman and Diana DeGette, have fallen to Democratic primary challenges. Key impeachment witness Alexander Vindman lost his Democratic primary this week. And a prominent conservative-turned-resistance Democrat, George Conway, also lost in New York. Two congressmen famous for impeachment resolutions lost in Michigan and Texas. My Spark panel is back now. Nia?
4: Yeah, listen, resistance 1.0 was one thing, and folks are looking for a much more sort of in-your-face attitude now. I also think candidate quality matters a whole lot, particularly if you look at that Florida race. Vindman barely campaigned. I think he kind of slept walk through the primary thinking that he was going to automatically win the general and had a bunch of money left over in his campaign coffers as a result. But a lot of time has passed. Democratic Party has evolved. It's much more progressive. And they, you know, there's sort of an ideological shift, an attitudinal shift, and a generational shift as well. And so you see all of that playing out. And what they're just more expectation about being in your face, not following the old sort of status quo decorum rules that have sort of governed Democratic politics for all these years. So I think that's why some of these people are falling short.
3: Let's watch some of the ads and messages that some of these resistance sort of anti-Trump candidates used unsuccessfully in their primaries.
5: The last time you saw me was here, swearing an oath to tell the truth about a president who broke his. See, my family came to America as refugees to escape tyranny. And I sure as hell was not gonna bow down to some wannabe tyrant.
6: 4 years ago, as Donald Trump's resurrection from January 6th was in full swing, I knew I had to get back in the arena.
7: Well, he led the first round of House impeachment hearings against former President Donald Trump.
8: Diana DeGette is fighting Donald Trump to protect our democracy.
9: After January 6th, Diana led the effort to hold Trump accountable as an impeachment manager.
10: I know how to fight these people. They are corrupt, amoral people. They will stop at nothing to rig the system for themselves. I've been fighting Trump for years, and nothing will stop me.
3: And again, none of those candidates won in their primaries. And I think it's not just that. I think that those messages, if paired with some of the other populist affordability kind of messages in a powerful way, perhaps it would be different. But people are moving beyond Trump. It's not that, that Democrats and Democratic primary voters love Trump.
11: Right.
3: They just want more.
11: Yeah, I mean, not to sort of derail the idea, the premise of this segment. I do think in each of those individual races, there's other stuff going on.
3: Yeah,
11: like Nia was saying, you know, generational, there's ideological things going on as well. But I do think you're seeing this. You're seeing it on the Democratic side, and I think you're going to see it very soon on the Republican side, which is, yes, Donald Trump has two more plus years in his term, but things are moving on. People are moving on. The issues are moving on. We were just talking about data centers.
3: Yeah.
11: This was not an issue when Trump was the great big populist candidate in 2016. In some ways,
3: or even 2024.
11: Or even 2024, for that matter.
3: Yeah, that's right.
11: I think he and so much of the political infrastructure that was sort of built up around him, both supportive and against, it's sort of crumbling under that reality.
3: Okay, so we got to talk about Michael Cohen. Let's just I think we kind of do. And the reason is because Michael Cohen is interviewing Donald Trump on his podcast today. It's supposed to be out tonight. And this is what Cohen said back in January when he started to try to thaw the relationship. He said, I felt pressured and coerced to only provide information and testimony that would satisfy the government's desire to build the cases against and secure a judgment and convictions against Donald Trump. He's basically playing into the whole weaponization of government, which is music to Donald Trump's ears.
0: It's a good argument. What's old is new again. And I think in some ways this is really surprising because it's one of the more extreme examples of the president taking a former foe and deciding that they are actually friends again. But it's also not super surprising, because even if you look in this administration, there are so many people who used to dislike Trump and be very open about it. J.D. Vance, Marco Rubio, right? Two of his top insiders in the administration now. And so Trump is a person over the years who, no matter how much of a foe you used to be, there's always a chance to return to his inner circle or at least be friends with him again. But one thing that I find really notable is I know a lot of Trump allies who really do not like this development. I've gotten texts saying, you know, the president shouldn't trust Michael Cohen. I would never do this. And so there's definitely some internal debate over whether or not this interview should be happening.
3: That's the least shocking thing I've heard today. It's great reporting. Okay, up next, Transportation Secretary Sean Duffy returns to the confession cam.
12: You get to experience the cultures, not just at the destination, but along the way.
13: We appreciate you guys' service.
12: Rachel and I love road tripping.
14: Actually,
12: how we met.
14: It's actually how we met.
3: It is how they met, but is the one-time reality TV star in touch with today's American reality?

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1: The long-awaited reality show, The Great American Road Trip, has finally premiered after months of delay. Transportation Secretary Sean Duffy, along with his wife and nine children, take a seven-state road trip in honor of America's 250th.
2: Is this it?
3: This is it, right here, guys. Dad's Real World House. If I never lived in this house, none of you would be here. I would have never met this amazing Latina butterfly. A year later, I met her.
2: Really?
3: Six months later, not long after.
2: You're married and I'm a baby.
4: So this is the baby.
5: Evita. When word broke that Rachel and I were going to get married, there was a lot of skepticism as to whether we would make it. We get a chuckle out of that.
1: Now, Duffy, as you just gathered there, is an alum of Real World, and he met his wife, Rachel Campos Duffy, after they were both on Road Rules All-Stars. What a time to be alive. Okay, there's a lot to chew on here. First of all, let's just get right to how this is happening. And that is...

0: between Sean Duffy, the transportation secretary, and his 17-year-old daughter, Paloma, about college.
1: They have professionalized, figuring out how they can take good young girls like you and, I think, corrupt their minds. You don't have to believe what I believe. You don't have to have the political viewpoints that I have. But I do think it's important that you make those choices for yourself and you have a fair representation of what they are. And I don't think the Harvards of the world give you that kind of well-rounded picture.
2: But I went to an extremely conservative school in high school, and I'm part of an extremely conservative family. And then if I go to a liberal setting, that's a way more rounded education than if I go to a conservative high school and then go to a conservative college. That's just being kind of one-sided anyways.
1: But they're so good at it. You'll see young people go to a conservative school with a conservative family, and they get perverted and contorted.
0: First of all, the idea of a 17-year-old girl rolling her eyes at her father is maybe the most relatable thing I've seen in a while. But obviously, that discussion is real, and it is something that is happening in families who are talking about college with their kids across the country. Spoiler, if you're going to watch this, maybe just turn the sound down for a second. Right. She got waitlisted at Harvard, and she got rejected from BC, and at least up till episode 4, which is what Ashley Davis, our producer, watched, she was trying to decide between University of Chicago, where her older sister went, and Providence, two fantastic schools.
3: I find that clip really interesting because I think it maybe answers the question as to who is this for, which is probably Republicans, conservatives, you know, people. One of the big things that Sean Duffy likes to promote ever since, even before he became transportation secretary, is promoting the idea of big families, right? Mm-hmm. Conservative values. And so I think this is sort of an inside look into that. And that clip, I can tell you, is a very common argument from conservatives, right? Conservatives are going to see that and say, totally, I completely agree with it. So it's not a hot take among conservatives. So that's why I think that this is probably for the base and for Republicans who might be interested in seeing an inside look into what happened.
0: We're almost out of time, but obviously road trips are hard for Americans. Gas prices are high.
4: Yeah, I think that's right. And I think the corruption of it all, right? Who's getting the money? And does this sort of launch them again into reality world after Sean Duffy isn't in this job anymore? I mean, that's the thing that's troubling.
0: All right, we're going to have to leave it there. I know you have lots of hot takes on reality TV. We'll talk about it after. Thank you for joining Inside Politics. CNN News Central starts after.

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1: The national debt ballooning to record levels, but does Washington even notice? Plus, federal agents raiding former Democratic Congressman Eric Swalwell's home, seizing his electronic devices, all part of an ongoing investigation tied to sexual assault allegations.
2: And Britain bound, years after leaving royal life behind, Harry and Meghan announced they're moving back to the UK. We're following these major developing stories and many more, all coming in right here to CNN News Central.
1: We start this hour with President Trump touting some of his favorite projects at the White House as the national debt just hit a record $40 trillion. And we're seeing more signs that the cost of everyday goods is hurting Americans' wallets and leading to a slowdown. Walmart just posted its slowest sales growth in 6 years. So the timing of the president's tour of pricey pet projects this week, not landing great. Changes to Trump's new Air Force One plane from Qatar as well could cost taxpayers up to $1 billion. And renovating the White House is reportedly at least a $900 million ordeal, with taxpayers expected to pick up at least half of the $600 million tab just for the ballroom. CNN's Kristen Holmes is live at the White House now with more. Kristen?
3: And Boris, I think most Americans would hope that President Trump would be as fixated on the economy, on affordability, as he currently is on that helipad behind the White House. Yesterday, he indicated that he was actually part of the reason that after they had put most of that helipad down, they ripped it up afterwards, saying that it was because it was sloped. I mean, that just shows this level of detail that he is focusing on with these projects. He announced another one yesterday. He redid the driveway on the South Lawn, taking reports orders for a tour. This is what he said during that time.
4: As you know, we're doing a fix-up of the White House. I was very good at real estate, like maybe the best in a lot of ways. And I love construction. I'm very good at flagpoles. One thing I know how to do is build. I look at it, everything, you know, I'm a real estate. I'm a real good developer.
3: And here and there, he's talking some of these details. Well, he even got more detailed than that, talking about where stanchions were going to be located, what the potholes were filled with, how that process went. And Republicans have been begging the White House, begging President Trump for the last several months to turn his focus to affordability, to try and highlight what the administration has been doing for everyday Americans. But President Trump himself just seems fixated on several things, but most of all, these kind of glam projects that he is doing to fix up the White House. And a recent polling shows that Americans just aren't happy with that. Take a look at this. It says, feeling about Trump's D.C. construction project. This is among voters. Happy, satisfied, only 17%. Dissatisfied and angry, 58%. Doesn't matter, 25%. But probably the most telling is the poll we're going to pull up now, which is, does President Trump have the right priorities? 73% saying no. Now, Republicans don't want friction projects. This is among voters. Happy, satisfied, only 17%. Dissatisfied and angry, 58%. Doesn't matter, 25%. But probably the most telling is the poll we're going to pull up now, which is, does President Trump have the right priorities? 73% saying no. Now, Republicans don't want President Trump talking about the war either, but they would like him out there on the campaign trail, out there when he's having these meetings and bringing in reporters, really hammering home this idea of affordability and that the administration is empathetic, that Republicans are empathetic to what Americans are going through. So far, we've seen very little of that.
1: Kristen Holmes, live for us at the White House. Thanks so much for the update. Erica?
2: Well, it turns out Iran is also taking notice of America's ballooning debt in response to President Trump's threat to impose a, quote, crushing economic operation against the Islamic Republic and its trading partners. Iran's foreign minister posted this, quote, the so-called economic D-Day is a diversion from America's own crisis, unprecedented debt and surging interest costs. All of this, of course, coming as President Trump signals a shift in strategy for dealing with Iran, recently halting all talks in favor of economic pressure. Joining us now is Nate Swanson, who served as a State Department representative on the Trump administration's Iran negotiating team. He's now the director of the Iran Strategy Project at the Atlantic Council's Zhukov Middle East security initiative. Nate, nice to have you back today. So when we look at this, there is some evidence, right, that this economic pressure is working in Iran. Some evidence. I was speaking yesterday with retired Admiral James Stavridis, who said to me, yes, this could ultimately work. But the reality is, I asked him, how long could the Iranian regime wait this out? And he said, probably not years, but certainly for a matter of months. Would you agree with that, that they're okay with absorbing more of this economic pressure?
5: Yes. I mean, they're absolutely willing to absorb more pressure. They've absorbed pressure for 47 years, right? And the most crushing economic sanctions we ever had started in 2012. So they've absorbed this for years. And while it's bad now and it may get worse in the future, I don't think it's actually going to change Iran's strategic calculus in any meaningful way.
2: So if this doesn't change the calculus in any meaningful way, does what we've seen from trading partners, right? So the president also, you know, kind of going after trading partners. We saw the UAE this week say they're going to stop. Could that be the pressure that makes a difference?
5: Look, I mean, it may make things marginally worse for Iran, but to do what he's talking about doing is really hard, right? This means going after China and maybe messing up the trade detente that exists with China right now. It means putting the UAE in a position where they have to decide very definitively whether they're going to side with us or Iran. And that's hard to do, because if they follow us, Iran very well could bomb them. And if they don't, you know, then we'll sanction them. So they're putting the UAE in an impossible position and other countries like that. So look, I think this is more rhetoric than actual change in substance, but I guess we'll see.
2: So if it's more rhetoric and it's not going to change things, are we stuck in this stalemate that we've been in seemingly for months now?
5: Yes.
2: Do you see an out?
5: Look, I mean, there are no good options here, right? I mean, he can escalate militarily, or he can take a deal that's probably not a great deal. You know, it's one that probably one that he'll get criticized for by part of his base. But there is the opportunity to eventually get out of this with something small and concrete, tangible, probably only focus on the strait. And that's not something he wants, but it's possible.
2: What are you watching for in terms of signals from the IRGC, from leadership in this moment, that may signal some shift, some willingness to get back to the negotiating table?
5: Look, I think the thing I'm watching the closest and the worry about the most is that if Iran really does actually start feeling real pain, mm-hmm. it's how do they respond and who do they lash out at? Right. So, I mean, to date, they've been, you know, shooting at ships, but are they going to lash back out at the Gulf, at energy infrastructure? I mean, these are the things that are most important to watch. In terms of Iran's willingness to negotiate a good deal, look, I think they have limited flexibility, but they will take a deal that I think is favorable to their own interests, something like the MOU.
2: Sure. Which any country, right, you would think would want to take what is advantageous to them if they can. You know, when we talk about the pain, I think sometimes what often gets lost are the Iranian people, right? And this is a regime that perhaps more than some others seems to not have an issue with imposing more pain on the Iranian people. How much harder is it now for them to stand up against this regime than it was even before the war started?
5: Yeah, I mean, that's a great point. I mean, this is the real contradiction, right? Whereas we put pressure on the regime, it actually hurts the people the most. And so if you could go back in time and go back in January, Iran really seemed to be at this existential point where they couldn't provide for their people. And, you know, there was real, real grievances on the ground that were threatening Iran's survival. Those are mostly dissipated with the war, unfortunately. And so they're going to bear the brunt of what comes next. And it's a true tragedy, right? Because there's no real easy answers here.
2: There aren't. Before I let you go, when we look at where things stand with the Strait of Hormuz, so more oil is actually getting through, which is a good thing, right? Getting out via the Oman route with some help from the United States, less control, right, than Iran previously had. What do you think the ability is of the U.S. to maintain that, right, and to perhaps even grow a little bit more of that control?
5: Yeah, I mean, I don't have a good assessment on their ability to do that. But look, the strait's only 12 or 13 miles wide, right? And the level it's going through now is, well, even still less than half of what was going through before the war started. So, you know, even if the U.S. were able to sustain this, I do wonder if Iran would just change tactics and focus less on the strait and more on regional energy infrastructure, right? So that either way, they're going to try to inflict pain, I think, if they can't get a deal.
2: Which comes back to your point of no good options here.
5: No good options.
2: Yeah, Nate, appreciate it. Thank you.
5: Thank you very much.
2: Still ahead here, an FBI raid at the home of an ex-lawmaker. New developments in the federal probe we're learning about into the disgraced former Congressman Eric Swalwell. Plus, amid a record-breaking deployment, relief finally arrives for the troubled USS Lincoln. We'll tell you how soon its crew could come home. And And 6 years after the move dubbed Megxit, Harry and Meghan heading back to the UK. Why? That and much more coming up on CNN News Central.

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1: CNN has learned that federal agents seized electronic devices from former Democratic Congressman Eric Swalwell on Saturday at the San Francisco airport, then raided his home in Washington, D.C. the next day. CNN's Pamela Brown and Allison Gordon learned it's part of an ongoing probe into sexual assault allegations.
2: Swalwell resigned from Congress in April after reporting from CNN and the San Francisco Chronicle detailed allegations of sexual misconduct, including a former staffer who said Swalwell raped her, which he denies. The Manhattan District Attorney's Office and the L.A. Sheriff's Department opened criminal investigations into Swalwell in the wake of the reporting. Now, the raids this past weekend are part of a previously unreported federal investigation. Three women who have spoken publicly about sexual misconduct allegations against Swalwell also told CNN they spoke with the FBI. Pamela Brown joins us now with more of this new reporting. So what more are we learning today?
3: Well, this is a big development now that the FBI is involved in this sexual assault investigation with Eric Swalwell. Typically, the FBI does not do sexual assault investigations, but our understanding is this has to do with looking at whether Eric Swalwell, when he was a congressman, abused his position of power. And so what I'm told is that the FBI was able to get a search warrant from a judge, meaning they were able to show probable cause to get the search warrant. And when Swalwell arrived at the San Francisco airport on Saturday from D.C., he was met by FBI agents who seized his devices. And then the next day, his D.C. home was raided. So that is what we know right now. And it's all connected to our early reporting this year in April when we broke the story, along with my colleague Allison Gordon, of several women who alleged sexual misconduct, and including two women now who have said that Swalwell raped them. Now, Swalwell has denied, we should note, the serious sexual assault allegations. He has come out and said that he made errors in judgment. His own attorney, Sarah Azari, told us a while back that he has had contact outside of his marriage. He doesn't deny that, but that he does deny committing any crimes.
1: Now, I want to play a moment of your interview with a former Swalwell staffer who accused her former boss of rape. We should warn viewers, some of this material may be discomforting and disturbing.
4: After that bar closed, we went to another. I went to the bathroom, and I don't remember anything after that.
3: You don't remember anything?
4: I remember the next day. I can see flashes of that evening, of him on top of me, me pushing him off, him grabbing me. It was a lot more aggressive. It was aggressive.
3: Did you say no?
4: Yes, I said no. In my flash that I can recall, I was pushing him off of me saying no.
3: And what did he do?
4: He didn't stop.
3: He didn't stop.
1: Remind us, what motivated these women to come forward?
3: Well, it took a while to get them to tell their story, and I give great credit to my colleague Allie Gordon as well, who talked to them. And, you know, it took a while to get them to open up, but I think the big driving factor was the governor's race. He was a leading candidate in the California governor's race, and a lot of these women were in the Democratic circles. This was a former staffer of Eric Swalwell. They really believed in his policies, but they didn't feel like it was right. And once they learned that there were other women out there and that they weren't alone, that's really what changed things. And in talking to them and helping them understand that they weren't alone, that we were talking to other women who had similar allegations, I think that really helped in getting them to come forward, and particularly this former staffer to do this interview. It takes a lot of courage to do that. And now we know there are multiple investigations in New York, Manhattan DA's office. You have the LA office also investigating, and now the FBI.
2: Yeah, certainly is a lot. Pamela, really appreciate it. Thank you.
3: Thank you.
2: Also with us, former FBI Deputy Director Andrew McCabe. So, Andy, when you look at this, right, as Pam pointing out, this is the new investigation that we're now learning about. What would federal agents be looking for in Swalwell's devices and at his home these many months later?
5: Yeah, that's a really good question, Erica. And it's a little bit tough to answer because we don't know exactly what alleged violation of federal law that they're investigating. But in any case, they had to go before probably two different judges to get the search warrants that they executed over the weekend. So a judge in San Francisco to give them the warrant to seize the telephones and electronic devices at the airport, and a judge in D.C. to give them the warrant to search the home. Now, the standard for those warrants is, of course, not probable cause of guilt. It's probable cause to believe that there is evidence of a federal crime on those phones or in that residence. And so clearly they were able to convince two judges to go along with these search warrants. What they would be looking for in the electronics devices is primarily things like evidence of communication. So phone calls, text messages, emails, things of that nature. They'd also be looking for association evidence, just trying to figure out whether or not they can connect the former congressman to, let's say, a potential victim, somebody who's spoken to them about being victimized. In the residence, they would be looking for that sort of material as well as other things like maybe photographs or evidence of travel or evidence of that puts essentially the former congressman and some of these victims in the same place at the same time.
1: And Andy, do you read anything into the fact that his devices were taken at the airport?
5: You know, that there's a lot of factors that could influence that, Boris. It could be that they just got the search warrant and they wanted to execute it right away because, of course, data on electronics devices is not permanent. It can be deleted at any time, particularly by people who don't know they're under investigation. Or maybe they were worried about the loss of evidence, and so they wanted to execute it immediately. Another factor of meeting someone in a public place, if you know where they are, you're conducting surveillance to figure out where they are, is you kind of it's not as complicated and sometimes dangerous as going to someone's residence or trying to pull them over in a car, something like that. If you find them when they're walking in public, it can be a little bit easier to just get what you need in that moment and then move on. So can't say exactly what they were thinking, but it could be some combination of those factors.
1: Andrew McCabe, appreciate the expertise. Thanks for joining us.
5: By people who don't know they're under investigation. Or maybe they were worried about the loss of evidence, and so they wanted to execute it immediately. Another factor of meeting someone in a public place, if you know where they are, you're conducting surveillance to figure out where they are, is you kind of it's not as complicated and sometimes dangerous as going to someone's residence or trying to pull them over in a car, something like that. If you find them when they're walking in public, it can be a little bit easier to just get what you need in that moment and then move on. So can't say exactly what they were thinking, but it could be some combination of those factors.
1: Andrew McCabe, appreciate the expertise. Thanks for joining us. Up next, the Lindsey Clancy murder trial ends early for the second day in a row, though one witness did take the stand. Hear what a hospital chaplain told jurors Clancy said about her children's safety 1 week after she strangled them.

0: automatic renewal and get a second membership free.
1: Another short day in the Lindsey Clancy murder trial. The jury excused after hearing from just one witness today. Sheila Kavanaugh is a hospital chaplain who met with Clancy a week after the Massachusetts mother killed her three children and attempted to take her own life. Prosecutors say Clancy deliberately murdered her children. The defense argues she was suffering from postpartum psychosis and should not be criminally responsible. The case putting maternal mental health firmly in the spotlight. Hundreds of Clancy's supporters gathering outside the courthouse today. CNN correspondent Bryn June Grass has been following these developments and joins us now. So, Bryn, another short day. Bring us up to speed as to why and where things stand.
2: Yeah, so this hospital chaplain, Erica, she met with Lindsey Clancy a week after the killings happened in January 2023. But she also has since met with Lindsey Clancy more than 200 times. So very much a relationship with Lindsey Clancy. And she talked to a pivotal moment that was for the defense's case about some of their conversations that they had and really the time that they've prayed together since this incident happened. I want you to hear one of these important exchanges, at least important for the defense's case, between the defense attorney and Ms. Kavanaugh.
3: She said to me as I held her hand to comfort her, "I am so glad my children are safe."
4: Was there any other conversation that you had with her?
3: I replied theologically to Lindsey and I said, "Lindsey, your children are safe. They're safe in heaven with God." And I held her hand throughout that conversation, and we prayed for them.
4: Did she make any other statements to you?
3: She did. She alluded to having heard a voice. And the voice, according to Lindsey, told her that if she did not follow the command, neither she nor her children would be safe.
2: Erica, obviously that testimony key to the defense's case. When Ms. Kavanaugh was cross-examined by the prosecution, the prosecutor questioned why none of these conversations, none of these voices or any sort of statements like this were written in her notes. And so she had an answer to that.
1: And how did that answer go?
2: Well, basically, she said, look, I am, you know, some of the people that I work with, she's working in a religious sense, right? So she's not working in a clinical sense. So her notes aren't sort of word for word. So she wouldn't have written something like that down. But that was something that certainly the prosecution was continuing to hammer home.
1: Yeah. So as we noted today, things ending early for a second day. There are still a number of witnesses on the defense's potential list that they could call. Are Patrick or Lindsey Clancy on that list?
2: So, yeah, there are so many witnesses on these lists. What we glean from conversations when the jury is not in the courtroom and that both sides are having with the judge is that the defense is going to call one more witness. It's possible he could add more. But that witness, as it stands now, is not Lindsey and it's not Patrick. And then we expect the defense to actually wrap up its case. We are expecting a rebuttal case from the prosecution. It's very possible that we will get to closing arguments sometime early next week.
1: Wow. Okay, Bryn, appreciate it. Thank you. Still ahead here this hour, the latest on a deadly collision in rural Pennsylvania that left a pilot and two state troopers, one pilot dead, rather, two state troopers injured. That's ahead.

0: Sunday at 9 on Food Network.
1: Federal officials are investigating a collision between a state police helicopter and small plane that killed a pilot and injured two officers. This happened in rural Pennsylvania late yesterday. Officials say that initially the two officers were trapped inside the mangled helicopter until one of them was able to push out a broken window and pull out their partner. CNN aviation correspondent Pete Muntean is here. Pete, how did this happen?
2: Well, the National Transportation Safety Board will likely give a briefing on this soon, and they'll have a lot to dig into here, because even though Pennsylvania State Police maintains that their pilots weren't at fault here. Here's the latest from the state police commissioner. As he says, this happened just a few feet above the runway. At the scene, you can see the tail boom of the Pennsylvania State Police Bell 407 helicopter sheared off completely. The fuselage there sitting in that grassy area just next to the runway. Not much visible at the scene of the other aircraft, a Cessna 150, a little two-seat airplane used often for flight training. Now, flight tracking data appears to show the Cessna was coming into land just as the helicopter was setting down there at the Carlisle Airport. State police say the Cessna hit their helicopter from behind. This crash took place at the airport in Carlisle, Pennsylvania. And flight tracking data shows the helicopter left a state police hangar west of Harrisburg about 20 minutes before the crash. The helicopter then made what's called a straight-in approach to the runway in Carlisle, a practice that's historically been shown to create the risk of a mid-air collision. No control tower at the airport. It's not busy enough. That also means there's no early air traffic control audio. So right now it's unclear if the pilots were announcing their positions to one another over the radio. That's the standard practice when there is no control tower. Here's how the Pennsylvania State Police Commissioner described this crash.
3: The pilots would not have been able to even see that airplane approaching them. It hit the rear tail rotor and went into the main rotor of the helicopter, resulting in a very violent crash.
2: Of course, investigators will want to know if both aircraft were transmitting and receiving anti-collision data called ADS-B. FAA rules do not require it at the Carlisle Airport, and the NTSB has been pushing Congress to mandate ADS-B in more airspace ever since last year's mid-air collision near Reagan National Airport involving an Army Black Hawk helicopter and an American Airlines regional jet.
1: We're obviously sensitive to that kind of collision here in D.C. because of what happened. I wonder, are incidents like these happening more often, or is it simply that because there was such a recent and publicized one that we're more sensitive to or paying more attention to?
2: This one is definitely notable considering the fact that it involves a state police helicopter. Mid-air collisions are quite rare, and they happen with not much regularity. It is a risk, especially in general aviation, small airplane flying, the type of flying that I do. It's much less of a risk in commercial flying. So if you're buying a ticket on a commercial airliner, that's probably not something you're really going to be exposed to. But of course, when it happens involving dozens and dozens of people on a commercial flight, the push is to minimize that risk because it involves so many people. So we'll see here if Congress really makes some significant changes when it comes to mandating these ADS-B in and out rules in more and more places, which could mitigate another incident like this.
1: Yeah, especially at smaller airports.
2: Right? No doubt.
1: Pete Muntean, thank you so much.
2: Anytime.
1: Erica?
4: Central Command says the USS George Washington carrier group has now arrived in the Middle East, where it will relieve the crew of the USS Abraham Lincoln. They, of course, have been at sea for months at this point, longer than they had initially thought they would be. One person on board the Lincoln telling CNN it feels like the day before Christmas on board the ship. This, of course, after reports of deteriorating living conditions and worsening mental health aboard that ship for some sailors during this record-breaking deployment. CNN's Zach Cohen has been following these developments, joins me now. So a majority of this crew has now been at sea for what, nearly 9 months? Do we know when and where they'll be able to dock and when they'll be off that ship?
5: Yeah, the USS Abe Lincoln is presumably heading back to its home port in California, a journey that by the time it arrives will have resulted in the longest potentially deployment on record since the Vietnam War. Now, that's a record that was only set a few months ago by another aircraft carrier in the U.S. fleet, the USS Gerald R. Ford, which was deployed for 326 days. So there is an expectation that Lincoln could break that record. And it's also part of a pattern, though, that we've seen from the Navy in recent years where they're asking these carrier strike groups to deploy beyond the recommended 7-month stint that the Navy ultimately recommends these carrier groups are out at sea. And it's particularly troubling because we know, especially for the Lincoln and also the Ford, the high tempo of combat operations that these ships are carrying out while they're deployed is only adding to concerns about the strain it puts on both the ship, its aircraft, and the sailors on board. And that was obviously true for the USS Abe Lincoln. We heard reports about the deteriorating living conditions, but also mental health concerns of the sailors there. And it was, even though the Pentagon and the White House have downplayed its impact on this decision to relieve the ship at this time, it was a factor in the USS George Washington being brought over from its home port in Japan to sort of fill that gap. And it's worth noting, too, that once the Abe Lincoln does arrive back home in California, at least for several weeks, the U.S. will only have two of its 11 aircraft carriers deployed at this time. That's until the USS Theodore Roosevelt can deploy, but that's not until September. So there is this concern about the strain on the fleet itself, especially going forward.
4: Well, and there's also, there are questions, too, about the Pacific, right? So the fact that the George Washington left that area, that means there is no U.S. aircraft carrier, correct, in the Pacific, in that region. We're talking about the South China Sea. Why is it important to have a presence there?
5: Absolutely. I mean, aircraft carriers are how the U.S. Navy projects power and how the U.S. military projects power. And it's the Pacific is a key region, according to the Pentagon's own national defense strategy, a key region where the U.S. wants to assert itself and particularly assert itself to deter China from potentially trying to continue to creep in its sphere of influence, expanded sphere of influence, and potentially accomplish its stated goal of invading Taiwan sometime before 2027. Now, the Chinese have taken notice that the U.S. aircraft carrier that was there, the Washington, has left the region, saying it's actually a sign to countries in the Pacific that U.S. security commitments are only can only go so far and they have their own limits. So it'll be something to watch for sure going forward.
4: Yeah, absolutely. Zach, appreciate it. Thank you. Still ahead here, a surprise announcement from the Duke and Duchess of Sussex. They are moving back to Britain, but will they be welcomed with open arms?

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2: Now to some of the other headlines we're watching this hour. Officials say that ICE has detained the captain of that boat that capsized in New York Harbor, killing a mom and her baby earlier this month. Homeland Security says Manuel Ernesto Hernandez Humana is now in ICE custody. He was arrested after the boat he was piloting capsized near the Statue of Liberty with 14 on board. DHS is alleging that Hernandez Humana was unlawfully in the United States and that he could be deported after any criminal proceedings. Also, the Australian woman convicted of murdering her in-laws by lacing their meal with toxic death cap mushrooms is pushing for a retrial. Erin Patterson's lawyers are appealing on several grounds, including the jury being housed in the same hotel as prosecutors and an informant. The court is also considering a separate appeal from the prosecution, who say that Patterson's sentence of 33 years with no parole isn't long enough. A decision will be handed down at a later date. And seven people, including five Americans, have been killed after the safari helicopter they were riding in crashed in Kenya. It happened in Samburu County, a popular tourist destination with private wildlife conservancies and remote landscape. The country's civil aviation agency said the cause of the crash has not been determined. An investigation is currently underway. Among the passengers was a veteran TV news executive, Jose Suarez, who spent two decades in leadership roles at both NBC and Telemundo. He's actually someone who I crossed paths with early on in my career, and he was a friend of mine. He's being remembered by colleagues in Florida as a visionary in both English and Spanish language television. May his memory and all those on board be a blessing. Right now, we're awaiting a rare appearance from the First Lady. We're heading live to the White House

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1: First Lady Melania Trump is just moments away from making her first public appearance in weeks. She's appearing alongside the president in the White House Rose Garden, where she's expected to unveil new scholarship opportunities for young adults transitioning out of foster care. CNN's Betsy Klein joins us now. And Betsy, this will mark the first time the First Lady has been seen in public since the World Cup.
2: That's right, Boris. First Lady Melania Trump, just about an hour from now, will be in the Rose Garden for this event that marks her first public appearance since the World Cup a month ago on July 19th. And she's going to be unveiling this new scholarship opportunity for children who are aging out of the foster care system. This rare public appearance really underscores how the First Lady has been picking and choosing her moments in her husband's second term. We haven't seen her take on some of the more expected traditional

0: much for that. Erica?
1: The Duke of Duchess and Duchess of Sussex are heading back to Britain in a surprise move. We've learned that they will be there in time for Prince Archie and Princess Elizabeth to start school next month. The imminent move raising questions about security, which has been a years-long battle between Prince Harry and the British government. Here's Harry talking about that just last year.
2: I can't see a world in which I would be bringing my wife and children back to the UK at this point. The things that they're going to miss is, well, everything. You know, I love my country. I always have done. Despite what some people in that country have done, I would love reconciliation with my family. There's no point in continuing to fight anymore. As I said, life is precious. I don't know how much longer my father has.
1: So the move also raising questions about the public reception the couple could receive when they left the UK 6 years ago. They certainly did not go quietly, detailing their falling out with members of the royal family in an explosive sit-down with Oprah Winfrey, a Netflix series, and, of course, in Prince Harry's tell-all memoir. Joining me now, Tricia Goddard, host of The Tricia Goddard Show. Tricia, it's good to have you with us today. I want to start on that security issue, right? So we just heard Harry talking about that. The UK's prime minister was just asked earlier today about security for Harry and Meghan by a reporter who said, hey, they're moving back. What about security? He said it is a, quote, private matter and that he wishes them well with their return. Do you think anything has changed in that respect when it comes to security?
3: I definitely think it has, because previously a lot of the conversation was around security for Harry when he was on his own. There has been word from police that should Harry bring the whole family back, and it has been ascertained in the past that there was credible threats against them, that changes the whole picture. And I think a lot changed, because here's the thing that everybody's forgetting. The last visit, the last time the whole family was in the UK just a few weeks ago, nobody knew about it. The press didn't know. It was hush-hush. Not until they'd spent time at Althorp, which is Princess Diana's family's home. They actually had a sit-down, close face-to-face meeting with the King and Queen Camilla at Highgrove, his foster base. Nobody knew about it. So I think that bodes well. And I think that tells the King that some things can be done quietly. So I really do think the dial must have moved somehow if this is going to take place.
1: The big question, I think, on most people's minds this morning is why? Why now? Why are they going back? Do we have any more clarity today on the reasoning?
3: No, not at this point, but I really think it's probably a perfect storm of whatever's happening in the US for the family. As you know, it's no secret that Prince Harry doesn't think the world of Donald Trump. Let's leave it at that. Also, here's the reality between Britain and England. In the UK, we don't have active shooter drills. We don't have book bans. We don't have a lot of things that I know that Prince Harry would appreciate about the British school system at the moment. And I'm sure that's something he's really thinking about. He did say as well, when he was he was chatting to Joss Stone, the singer, last year at the World Championship Awards, you know, talking about the importance of community and how much he loved the British schooling system. So, you know, with the benefit of hindsight, when we look back, I think this has probably been in the back of Harry's mind for quite some time.
1: It's also impossible to ignore, of course, his father is living with cancer. Right. And we are told that Prince Charles, or King Charles rather, was told on Sunday, happy to have his grandkids closer. It seems like there is a real potential for reconciliation there. We have not heard anything from Will and Kate's camp. How much chance is there, do you think, that that relationship can be repaired?
3: Well, I think with the, and you touched upon it, and you're absolutely right, as I know personally, living with cancer, meeting somebody face to face and seeing somebody through a screen is very different. I mean, it has been reported that King Charles uses makeup, as do I, to cover a lot of the effects of chemo and so on. So Harry would have seen his father face to face, probably without all of those things. And I'm sure that

0: makes a difference. Now, with William and Catherine, with William, I think things probably got a lot frostier than they were with his father. However, we have to remember that Catherine herself has been through cancer, and it often changes one's mind, so you don't focus so much on the trivia. Who knows? But I think it all starts with his father, and, you know, if his father is willing to embrace him, although obviously William is king in waiting, it may put a bit more pressure on William to soften his heart. We'll have to wait and see.
1: Be interesting to see, too, the reception. I know, obviously, a buzz in the UK, but interesting to see the reception once they arrive as well. Tricia, great to see you. Thank you.
0: You too.
1: A new hour of CNN News Central starts right now.
2: America's national debt ballooning to a mind-blowing $40 trillion. What does this mean for the economy and America's standing in the global market? We'll break down the numbers. Plus, flying high in the sky could lead to a new health low. The new study that claims pilots and flight attendants are at higher risk for radiation-related cancers. And artificial intelligence hitting the big screen. The new film starring an AI version of Val Kilmer. We're following these major developing stories and many more, all coming in right here to CNN News Central.
1: The U.S. now in a historic debt dilemma to the tune of $40 trillion. So that's 12 zeros after the 40. And the staggering numbers don't stop there. Less than 24 hours ago, President Trump was, of course, showing off his latest White House construction projects, projects that the Washington Post says could cost as much as $900 million, $600 million for the ballroom alone. All of this as Americans are facing high inflation, not to mention those prices at the pump, no end in sight to the Iran war. CNN's Matt Egan is with us now. So, Matt, we're talking $40 trillion and counting because it just keeps ticking at this point. Can you just help us wrap our minds around that? Put all of that in perspective for us about what this actually means right in this moment and moving forward.
3: Well, Erica, yes, this is a mind-blowing number, $40 trillion. And this is another grim milestone reminding us how much of a mess America's finances are in right now. Let's take a look at live look at the national debt. You can see just above $40 trillion for the first time ever. Trying to put this into real-world terms, if you were to spread this across the entire economy, this would equal $117,000 per person in the United States. Another way to think about it is $40 trillion. This equals the entire economy of China, Germany, Japan, the UK, and India combined. And the Peterson Foundation, they found that $40 trillion, this is enough money to pay for a four-year college degree for every high school graduate for the next 119 years. Pretty wild. Now, when we look at the trend for the national debt, you can see that when the century started back in 2000, the national debt was about $6 trillion. It has just exploded higher since then because of government spending, because of tax cuts, because of war after war, because of the 2008 financial crisis, which was around here, because of the 2020 pandemic, and now it is above $40 trillion. Now, it's also true that the U.S. economy is a lot bigger than it was in 2000. That's why we like to look at debt to GDP. And on that metric, you can see, again, things are moving in the wrong direction, right? Debt to GDP in the 1960s was around 40%, 64% in the 1990s. Now it's above 100%, 123%. That means the national debt is bigger than the entire U.S. economy. Erica?
1: Yeah, that is not good. As a non-economist, I feel pretty confident saying that. Matt, what are the biggest factors driving this dramatic rise in the debt?
3: Well, one of the issues is America's aging demographics, right? Every day, about 10,000 baby boomers retire. So that has forced the federal government to spend more on Social Security. So for this fiscal year, $1.4 trillion spent on Social Security alone. Medicare, that's another $955 billion. But One of the other big drivers is the debt itself, because look at this red bar. So far this fiscal year, the government has spent $931 billion just on interest. That's just financing the national debt. And that is significantly more than what the government has spent on the national defense. Now, all of this is important because investors are starting to get a little bit more worried about the national debt. They're selling U.S. treasuries, and that drives up the treasury rate. And when that happens, that lifts the cost of borrowing across the economy. The higher treasury rates go, the more expensive it is to get a mortgage, small business, car loan, and the more expensive it is for the government itself to borrow. And look, this is a problem. It's not going to solve itself. If you left the budget on autopilot, it's going to get worse over time, because the U.S. government, the national debt, is going up by $7 billion per day, almost $300 million per hour. And just since we started talking, we've added another $5 to $10 million to the national debt. And look, this is a problem that's likely to get worse before it gets better. Don't take my word for it. Listen to the market, specifically the prediction market. Over on Kalshi, they see a 64% chance that the national debt exceeds $47.5 trillion during President Trump's second term. So look, the bottom line, clearly the numbers are going in the wrong direction, and this is something that politicians in both parties are going to have to address. It's likely to get worse before it gets better, and Erica, it's easy to see how the market pressure may have to force politicians in Washington to take action.
1: Be interesting to see if it does finally force some action in Washington. We'll be watching for that. Matt, appreciate it. Thank you. Boris?
3: Thanks.
4: Let's talk about the nation's debt and more with pollster and communication strategist Frank Luntz. Frank, thank you so much for being with us. Obviously, the national debt is of enormous importance, but I wonder, does the average voter really care about the growing national debt? Is it enough to change who they might cast a ballot for?
5: Good question. And the challenge for the people in Washington is to make it matter. To the average individual, the national debt is a problem, but it's not a crisis, because they can't answer the question, what's in it for me? They don't realize that it affects interest rates. They don't realize that it affects the housing market, the job market. They don't realize the impact that it has on inflation and affordability. So the public is paying attention to it. They do follow it. But it's not a crisis to them. And until it becomes a crisis, I imagine the people in Washington are simply going to ignore and continue to spend.
4: The national debt has doubled in the last decade under both Republican and Democratic administrations. I wonder if you have a sense of where most Americans place responsibility for its rapid growth, but then also who they potentially trust more to address it.
5: The debt issue has usually been a Republican benefactor. That is, that they believe that the Republicans are better able to solve it. The American people want to see higher taxes on the rich. They want to see less spending overall. But the moment that you try to cut that spending is the moment that the public says, oh, no, don't cut that. The greatest contributor to this is the entitlement programs, Social Security and Medicare. But God help you if you're a candidate calling for any kind of reduction, and it's been so politicized that Republicans will take you on and trash you if you call for tax increases. Democrats will take you on and trash you if you call for any adjustments to these entitlement programs. And the problem is, there's no willingness among Democrats and Republicans to work together to actually fix this. So I'm not optimistic that things will change in the near future.
4: This also exposes generational gaps between voting blocks and tensions, generational tensions between voting blocks. Because, for example, Social Security is headed for insolvency by 2032, something that you have said is going to be a major political issue.
5: Well, you don't know this, but the most supportive people, this is a good question, because the most supportive people of spending on Social Security and Medicare are the youngest voters, because they don't want to hurt their parents. So if you're in your 20s, you absolutely want to see investment in these programs, even though they're not going to exist for you by the time you get to your mid-60s.
4: Yeah.
5: And it's that kind of weird political pressure that allows candidates and allows parties to avoid these issues. And I got to compliment you and CNN for pushing this, because in the end, we're doing such damage to my students and the next generation by spending their inheritance.
4: That's a good way to put it, spending their inheritance. Frank, before we let you go, we didn't get a chance to talk about some of the primary results that we saw this week. Perhaps most surprising, this DSA-aligned State Representative Angie Nixon winning in Florida. She went up against a candidate who had national name recognition and way more money by I think, a factor of about 12 times as much money as she did. How do you see her victory, especially in the broader picture of the conversation about progressives taking on establishment Democratic candidates?
5: I see a election after November where Republicans and Democrats are even more divided, even more polarized. I see this as contributing to the toxic nature of American politics. On the Republican side, you got to have Trump's support if you want to win. On the Democratic side, there are people who never, ever could have won until this election cycle, out of anger over what's going on in Washington. So you're going to have this polarization, this bitterness, and I think the next 2 years are going to be the worst 2 years for American politics since maybe the 1940s.
4: Wow. On that uplifting note, Frank Luntz, always great to hear from you.
5: Thank you.
4: Thanks, Frank. Erica?
1: We have some new reporting just into CNN. Multiple sources talking about who has emerged as an early favorite to be the next White House press secretary. CNN's Elena Treen standing by with that new reporting for us. So, Elena, what do we know? Who's on the short list?
6: Yeah, one of the names that keeps popping up, and this is a new reporting from my colleague Kristen Holmes and I, is Scott Jennings. He's a former, someone who used to work for Mitch McConnell back on Capitol Hill many years ago. He also formerly worked in the George W. Bush administration. But most recently, he's really become an attack dog on behalf of this White House and of President Donald Trump on CNN. I should note he is a CNN contributor, but his name has been floated a lot in recent weeks. And he actually met over the weekend at the White House's request with the president's chief of staff, Susie Wiles. They met at Mastro Steakhouse here in Washington, D.C. And several of the sources that Chris and I spoke with said essentially that they believe he has Wiles' backing. Of course, as the chief of staff, Wiles is probably the biggest opinion that President Trump is going to lean on to make this decision. Now, I should also be clear, a lot of the people that Chris and I spoke with argue that there is no decision that has been made yet. Nothing is final. There are a lot of candidates that are still being considered, that Susie Wiles still has a lot of people she wants to interview for a potential replacement for White House Press Secretary Caroline Leavitt, and also that Trump is not quite ready to make a decision either. He is in no rush, officials tell us, and to make this decision to replace Caroline. But Scott is a name that has continued to come up in recent weeks. Now, again, a lot of people arguing, and this is a key prerequisite, really, for this job. The president believes that, one source told me, that he has kind of the right look to be press secretary, that he can get up behind the podium and be able to defend him and his agenda in a way that he wants him to. You know, he's ready to push the envelope. Others, however, worry there's a lot more to the press secretary role than just getting up behind the podium and talking on TV. You have to work with reporters. You have to be a grown-up. So a lot of questions about where this stands, but he's definitely emerged, Erica, as a key favorite throughout this entire process.
1: Certainly be interesting to see how this plays out. Elena, really appreciate the update. Thank you. Still ahead this hour, experts slamming a new census report coming out of the White House, repeating false claims about the 2020 election. Plus a sneak peek at a new movie featuring an AI version of the late actor Val Kilmer, why the filmmakers say this is a great example of ethical AI use. And the new study, which claims flight attendants and pilots have the highest risk of dying from radiation-linked cancers. We'll speak with a doctor about that and the risks involved in flying on CNN News Central.

0: premieres September 12th on CNN and next day on the CNN app.
1: A new study is raising questions about the health impacts of frequent flights for pilots and flight attendants. So researchers found flight attendants had about a 50% greater chance of dying from radiation-related cancer than the general population. When we look at pilots, that number is about 36% higher. It's also higher than people who work directly with radioactive materials. Why? Well, we're told it's because of cosmic radiation. So only a small amount actually reaches people on the ground, but that exposure increases at higher altitudes. Joining us now, Dr. Elizabeth Comen. She's a medical oncologist at NYU Langone Health. So, doctor, when we look at this, it's important to note this isn't a warning here for the general public. Why are pilots, though, and flight attendants at greatest risk? And what are they at greatest risk of?
2: So this was a very important study that looked at nearly 13 million death certificates and over 503 occupations between the years 2020 and 2024. And what they found, as you stated, was a significantly increased risk of radiation-associated cancers, including breast cancer, prostate cancer, melanoma, CNS cancers, that means central nervous system cancers, and among pilots, leukemia. And what was really interesting is the flight attendants faced an over 50% greater risk than the general population for these cancers, and pilots faced a 36% increased risk.
1: Which the numbers are, I mean, they're really staggering. We were all shocked by the headline alone, and then you read the details of the study. The researchers, though, I thought was interesting, they also said they couldn't account for whether a consistent disruption of their internal clocks by things like jet lag, irregular schedules, whether or not that may have played a role. Do you think that could be a factor?
2: Well, what we know for most cases of cancer is that it's multifactorial. In this instance, when you're over 35,000 feet in the air, there's an increase in what we call cosmic radiation. And this is what we believe is a major driver of the cancer in the airline crews. However, what we don't know is if disruption of circadian rhythms, decreased melatonin exposure can also be contributing. Because remember, to have that kind of exposure, you're doing long-haul flights, you're doing flights to other countries. Jet lag can play a huge factor in your circadian rhythm and how you're sleeping at night.
1: The government, the U.S. government, doesn't set federal limits when it comes to radiation doses and doesn't require monitoring. Do you think this is something that should be regulated?
2: So when you work in a lab or you walk around a hospital like I do almost every day, if you're working around radiation, you have to wear a special badge, and that is monitored and tracked. So what I think this study really points to is that for those who are caring for airline passengers, we should have similar regulations. We should be monitoring the type of radiation exposure that our airline crews face and considering what type of cancer risk reduction strategies we can have, including cancer screening for that population.
1: For anybody who works in these jobs, right, for pilots, for flight attendants, or even for somebody who may fly often and is watching this and a little concerned, are there ways to limit your exposure in the sky?
2: So let's be careful to differentiate the frequent flyer and the business traveler from the airline crew. What this risk is talking about, because I want to be really, really clear, if you are a frequent flyer or business traveler, this is not the same level of exposure. We're talking over 700 to well over 1,000 hours in the air, high altitudes, for decades. That is very different from even the business traveler or frequent flyer. That being said, if you are in the general population and fly a lot, you could certainly talk to your doctor about your cancer risks. You should be doing that anyway.
1: I know you also had a specific concern about flight attendants who may be pregnant. How should they deal with this news?
2: Yes. Well, we know that exposure to radiation and cosmic radiation potentially could affect fetal development. So this really speaks to potentially airline modifications and accommodations that may need to be made for those pregnant patients, particularly in the first trimester.
1: Dr. Comen, really appreciate your insight and your expertise. Thank you.
2: Thank you for having me.
1: Well, experts are calling it a hijack by the White House. Why they're now slamming the latest census report, those details are next.

0: season premiere September 12th on CNN.
1: Experts are now sounding the alarm over what they are calling a flawed census report, claiming that tens of thousands of non-citizens voted in the 2020 election. President Trump has always asserted that he defeated President Joe Biden in that race. While critics say the new census data doesn't align with reality, Trump is already using it as more ammunition for his bogus election fraud claims. CNN's Gabe Cohen has been looking into this new report. So, Gabe, what did you find?
2: And, Boris, a lot of those experts were really caught off guard this week when the president suddenly posted on Truth Social this new report, document, whatever you want to call it, that went up on the Census Bureau website that found 24,000 non-citizens had voted in the 2020 election. He posted it on Truth Social saying, I won the election. There are a lot of elements in the actual report that don't pass the smell test, just some of the folks who used to lead this, the Census Bureau, who we talked to. But let's just take it at face value for a moment, because what they essentially did in this analysis is they looked at a commercial voter database from 2020, looked at about 128 million individual voter records, names, dates of birth, and they compared it against federal records, including citizenship records. And what they found was out of those 128 million records, 24,000 of them, they believe, matched to a non-citizen. What that would actually be is 0.019% of the voters that they looked at. Now, the president said, yeah, it shows he won the election. He's been claiming widespread voter fraud tied to the 2020 election for a long time. But let's actually break down what these numbers look like in the most closely contested states, because there is a state-by-state breakdown in the analysis. So in Arizona, they say they believe 1,100 non-citizens voted. Well, the president actually lost that state by more than 10,000 votes. In Georgia, they believe 400 non-citizens voted. The president lost by 11,000. Wisconsin, 500 non-citizen voters. He lost that state by 20,000 votes. So even if 24,000 non-citizens all voted for Joe Biden in 2020, based on this analysis, President Trump still would not have won. Now, I do, though, think it's important to talk about the report itself, because we talked to about a dozen former leaders of the Census Bureau who pointed out several details that they said do not match up with what you would typically see in an analysis from career statisticians that work for the Census Bureau. One, there is no author on it. They said that is strange. No citations, no acknowledgments. They say it does not acknowledge the possibility of margin for error, that there could be errors in the voter data or the matching methods, that it could have produced some errors. And most of all, that there is no acknowledgement of these limitations or of any bias in the report. And that leads to a lot of questions of political bias. I want to read you a quote from the former director of the Census Bureau who led it under President Biden, who Robert Santos, who told me, I was shocked and dismayed by that a document of this sort, and I refuse to call it a report, would appear on a Census Bureau website. It is clearly a product of White House and Department of Commerce analysts. And that gets to the growing concerns of political pressure being put on a lot of agencies, but that includes the Census Bureau, where I'm told by two sources, recently the administration this year has inserted a group of partisan analysts from a Trump-backed conservative think tank. We cannot say for sure if they had involvement in this latest report, but I did reach out to the White House, to the Commerce Department, which oversees the Census Bureau, to the Census Bureau, and to that think tank asking who was behind this. None of them have responded over the past 24 hours.
1: Interesting that they don't attach authors to this report. Gabe Cohen, thanks so much for that reporting. Still ahead, a former detective testifies in the murder trial of legendary rapper Tupac Shakur. He says Dwayne Davis, the defendant in the case, admitted it to

0: to you.
1: 800-821-4000.
2: Testimony in the murder trial of Dwayne KVD Davis, the man who's accused of orchestrating the 1986 killing of Tupac Shakur, is about to resume in just about 90 minutes from now. Yesterday, witnesses laid out some of Davis's prior statements about the murder, and that included testimony from a former FBI agent who testified that back in 1998, Davis had said his best guess was that Compton police may have been responsible. We also heard from a former LAPD detective who said Davis admitted to his involvement during an interview with law enforcement.
3: Mr. Davis had the gun at first, but they came up on the passenger side of Suge Knight and Mr. Shakur's vehicle, so he couldn't shoot across the driver. So he handed the gun to Dre in the back seat, Mr. Andre Smith. He was afraid to shoot. Mr. Anderson grabbed the gun and shot across Mr. Smith into Mr. Knight's car that Mr. Tupac Shakur was in with Mr. Knight.
2: Joining us now to discuss, senior and legal analyst, criminal defense attorney Joey Jackson. So, so much of this, first of all, it's fascinating, right? What we're hearing, too, about all the different times that Dwayne Davis has said things related to this killing. So the former LAPD detective Darren Dupree, right, talking about what Davis had to say in terms of handing the gun to his nephew,
4: yes,
2: and why the detective was inclined to believe him. I just want to play a little bit more of that.
5: Did you have reason to doubt his version of events as it relates to the homicide itself?
3: I didn't think that Mr. Davis would put the gun in his own nephew's hand, dead or alive, and put that smut on him unless it was true. The person that killed Tupac, well, in the neighborhood, he's a hero. In the world, he's a villain.
2: Why is that moment important?
4: All right, so let's unpack all of this and talk about when this moment came. Good to be with you, Erica. Okay, so in 1998, he has this interview. You showed that initially. That's with the FBI person. The FBI person interviews him as part of this task force. And what happens during that interview? During that interview, as you noted, what Keefe D says, the defendant in this case, hey, I know nothing about it. I'm not involved. And the police did it. That's in 1998 when he interviews. Now we fast forward to your question. It's 2008 and there's another interview. Okay. And at that interview, he then says, yes, he being Keefe D, I was involved. And he says exactly what Mr. Dupree, who we just heard from, he was an LAPD detective. I passed the gun to my nephew and my nephew shot. Consider a few things. Number one, the context. The defense will argue that in the context of when the statement was made, Keefe D was facing a federal prosecution that could have put him in jail for life. Why is that important? Because the defense will say he was liable to say anything to the police to get out from under this.
2: Because the defense also told us from the very beginning, you can't trust anything our client says.
4: Yes.
2: He's a liar.
4: And not only did they do that, Erica, but they put up a big graphic that spelled B-U-L-L-S-H-I-T, essentially saying that about their client.
2: Yeah.
4: So you have, number two, a case of the prosecution that's built upon the notion that, hey, ladies and gentlemen, we know that Keefe D did it because he told you so. But then what version of that event is fact? Was it the 1998 situation when he said I wasn't involved and the cops did it? Is it the 2008 version when he said he was involved and, you know, and I was really passing a gun and this, that, the other? Now, last point. Now we have the opinion you just showed. Hey, I believe that, you know, he has so reputable, he wouldn't have put the gun in his hand, and therefore it was true. Okay, why would Keefe D put the gun in his nephew's hand in retort, the defense will say, to what Dupree, who we heard from, right, said? Because his nephew's dead. There's no consequence. If I put the gun in a dead person's hand and the police investigate, you can't prosecute a dead person. And so that, I think, the defense will seize upon to note that that's why he said what he said. A, he's facing a rap that could put him in jail for life, so he's going to give them anything. And B, he puts it in his nephew's hand because his nephew is dead. And if the police investigate, what are they going to do?
2: This brings up, in the little time we have left, an important point, right? Who's actually alive? Who was there that night? Who can place him at the scene? The short answer, really, No one. I mean, yes. Right? And then that is what really the prosecution needs to do, is to put him in that moment. Are they... Do you see them working toward that?
4: So, Erica, you put your finger right on the pulse, the heartbeat of this. And what they have to, prosecutors do, is find an eyewitness. They just can't predicate their case upon the defendant's statements. I was there. I did everything. No. You have to find an independent eyewitness who does a couple of things. Number one, puts him in Vegas. Number two, puts him in that white Cadillac mm-hmm. that was used to as the, you know, getaway shoot car. Number three, not only that he was in the car, but that he actively encouraged, aided, abetted, facilitated. It's not enough that he was merely present. Who, if anyone, can testify as to his actual involvement? That's what prosecutors need to do to secure their conviction. If they're basing it on his word, they got a little drama because his words, Keefe D's, are a little inconsistent.
2: Yeah, just a little bit. Joey, good to see you, my friend.
4: Always,
2: thank you.
4: Erica, thank you.
2: Still to come, a closer look at the real cost of the real food featured in Health Secretary Robert F. Kennedy Jr.'s new cooking show.

0: by rental tomorrow night at 10 on HGTV.
1: HHS Secretary Robert F. Kennedy Jr. says that his new reality cooking show, Real Food, can help families prepare nutritious meals at a budget-friendly price. CNN's Tom Foreman has been doing some price checking on that. Now, Tom, you researched some of the claims that Kennedy was making on his new cooking series. What did you find?
2: Well, what I found was, I think, what a lot of people are finding who watch this show. With the cost of groceries up, some of these claims are hard to swallow.
3: I'm traveling across America, connecting with renowned chefs to show families how to cook delicious, nutritious meals.
4: Health Secretary Robert F. Kennedy Jr.'s new reality show pushes healthy, affordable eating with sides of dubious claims about the food industry's science and public wellness.
3: The dietary guidelines put Fruit Loops at the top of the food pyramid.
4: But it's also the math that doesn't add up in this cooking class, especially when the secretary and his guest chef whip up crispy salmon cakes with apple white beans and green salad.
3: So the servings of each of these, we ask to keep it under $5.
4: That's the pitch, and prices fly by, backing the idea of a family-sized meal for a bite-sized budget.
5: Fresh herbs are key for me.
6: I am on my way to the store.
4: But when we started buying ingredients used in the show, even going for the lowest prices at a big competitive chain, the cost heated up fast.
7: 25.
8: This was the cheapest frozen wild-caught sockeye salmon we could find, the closest to what they are using. They priced theirs at $8.99. The cheapest we could find, even with the deal from the store, was more than $24. Now, the greens mix, that was about the same cost. So were the eggs on a per-egg basis, but that's the trick here, because they're only pricing that one egg out of the carton, and that gets worse with other things. For example, this red onion, they say they only spent 8 cents on this because that's how much they used. Getting the whole onion cost us more than a dollar. And look at this. This is the avocado mayonnaise. They priced this at 40 cents because they were only using a couple of tablespoons. To buy the whole thing cost us more than $11. They're only pricing parts of it. And grocery stores don't sell things that way.
4: HHS insists this is standard recipe costing methodology, and they want to help Americans stock up on high-quality ingredients they can use across many meals. In any event, the recipe was not too complicated.
9: Here we go into the heat.
4: And it came out at home pretty much like it looks online. But while the show repeatedly says this dish will cost less than $20 to feed a family of four, just getting all those ingredients into our kitchen cost a whopping $70.54.
2: Nobody is against helping people save money. Nobody is against people trying to eat in a more healthy way. But I'm telling you, Boris, I tried. I couldn't make it work.
1: Yeah, especially with things like salmon that you can't keep for a long time, that kind of expense starts getting...
2: Yeah, once you've thawed it out, you got to deal with it. And a lot of these fresh vegetables, that's an issue.
1: Yeah, right. Could you, though, rework these recipes to try to find a way to make them more affordable?
2: Yes, I think you can to some degree. And they say, well, maybe you can try other things. We were trying to do what they did that they said they could do for this cost. For example, they have another recipe for an omelet where they're pairing it up with a Gruyere cheese. Well, a Gruyere cheese is kind of expensive compared to, for example, a Swiss cheese or something else that you might be able to get a lot cheaper. I went through this other recipe they had. They've only got two out so far. And I looked at it and I said, can I take this down? Maybe. I can get closer. I can't get down to below $5 a meal, though.
1: Bon appetit. Tom Foreman, thanks so much for the reporting. Erica?
10: Here's a look at some of the other headlines we are watching at this hour. A massive Russian attack on Kyiv and nearby areas in Ukraine, killing at least 17 people, leaving dozens more wounded. Authorities say a barrage of missiles, drones, and weapons hit a hospital, schools, and homes across Ukraine's capital. President Volodymyr Zelensky says his country has just 1/10 of the interceptor missiles that it needs from the U.S. to defend against these Russian attacks. Tens of thousands of people in Indiana still trying to recuperate from the deadly storms over the last week there. A number of them still without power more than a week after those initial storms came through. The Northern Indiana Public Service Utility says its crews are working nonstop to fix the outages, but warns that power may not be fully restored until next week. And the FDA now upgrading a recall of frozen blueberries to its most dangerous recall category. The blueberries we're talking about here were sold at Publix under the Greenwise label. They are now considered what's known as a class one recall. So here's what you need to look for in your freezer. These were sold in 10 and 48 ounce bags as blueberries alone, but also in bags of mixed berries. They were actually pulled from the shelves last month after being linked to a dozen cases of E. coli. So give that freezer a check. If you do have any, you can over the last week there. A number of them still without power more than a week after those initial storms came through. The Northern Indiana Public Service Utility says its crews are working nonstop to fix the outages, but warns that power may not be fully restored until next week. And the FDA now upgrading a recall of frozen blueberries to its most dangerous recall category. The blueberries we're talking about here were sold at Publix under the Greenwise label. They are now considered what's known as a class one recall. So here's what you need to look for in your freezer. These were sold in 10 and 48 ounce bags as blueberries alone, but also in bags of mixed berries. They were actually pulled from the shelves last month after being linked to a dozen cases of E. coli. So give that freezer a check. If you do have any, you can throw them away or you can bring them back to the store for a refund. Ahead here, a new film starring an AI version of the late actor Val Kilmer, what filmmakers and his family have to say about the decision not to recast the actor after his

0: automatic renewal and get a second membership free.
1: A new film is using artificial intelligence to bring a deceased actor back to life. Val Kilmer, known for his roles in films like Top Gun and Batman Forever, passed away last year. But with his family's blessing, an AI version of the late actor will appear in the upcoming historical drama As Deep as the Grave. Watch this.
2: What are you doing here? Answer me.
1: Joining me now is CNN tech reporter Claire Duffy. So, Claire, what are you learning about the making of this film?
3: Yeah, Boris, it's pretty incredible to see that clip, given that this really is the first film where we are seeing a real actor having their likeness used to create an entire AI-generated character for a film. And, of course, there are lots of concerns about how this technology is going to be applied to Hollywood, concerns certainly from actors about what this is going to mean for their jobs. But there are a couple of things I think are important to point out about this film in particular. The first is that Val Kilmer had agreed to participate in this film prior to his death. That is why his family says they agreed to participate in this project. And the filmmakers say that they hope this is going to be a model for how AI can be ethically applied to the Hollywood film industry. Take a listen to what they said earlier this morning on CNN.
4: People can judge for themselves, and I think that this is very important for people. Everybody's seen an AI video somewhere on the internet at this point. We are taking extreme effort to make sure that what you see is something that you would want to see in a movie theater, because we do believe that this is actually a way for people to experience stories, and when they're done ethically and with the consent of the family, it's the only way it should be done. So this is the era that we're getting into now with AI filmmaking, and we want to serve as a good example.
3: And Boris, I think it's going to be really interesting to see if people turn out to watch this film, given the sort of backlash and concerns that we've seen around the use of AI in filmmaking.
1: And to that question, how are young Americans feeling about artificial intelligence?
3: Yeah, so we've gotten some new research. Pew Research Center just put out some new reporting on Americans' attitude around artificial intelligence. And what they found is that across age groups, around half of Americans are feeling more

0: concerned than excited about the future of AI. But this is particularly striking with young people. As you see on that chart there, ages 18 to 29, 55% of them are feeling more concerned about AI than excited. And that number has gone up over the past couple of years. We can compare that. I think we've got another chart here that will show you just 11% of 18 to 29-year-olds say they're feeling more excited than concerned. And that number has fallen. So Americans not feeling super positive about this technology. And I think that certainly owes to jobs, but also to the way that we're seeing this show up in art and the creative areas of our lives that people have a lot of questions about.
1: And in politics, too, the question of data centers becoming front and center in a lot of campaigns as we head toward the midterms in November. Claire Duffy, thank you so much for bringing us that update. A new hour of CNN News Central starts right now.
2: The ever-growing national debt just crossing a new milestone. America now owes more than $40 trillion, and that number is growing by the minute. Is there any appetite in Washington, though, to deal with the crisis? Plus, COVID on the rise, the new CDC data, which shows cases climbing in every state. And the DEA now joining the investigation into the sudden death of actress Hayden Panettiere. We're following these major developing stories and many more, all coming in right here to CNN News Central.

0: Happening now, Iran dismissing President Trump's latest threat to wage a crushing economic operation against Tehran. Today, Iran's foreign minister posted the so-called economic D-Day is a diversion from America's own crisis, unprecedented debt and surging interest costs. The U.S. national debt has hit a staggering $40 trillion. Earlier, Treasury Secretary Scott Bessent blamed the debt in part on the Biden administration. And then he further explained President Trump's economic plan for Iran and any country that helps that regime.
1: We are going to all of our allies, and this is going to be the greatest coordinated economic isolation in the history of the world. And we are going to them and saying, you are either with us or against us. If you insist on the doing business with them, either transferring money, buying their oil, they're doing seaborne ship transfers, then the U.S. Treasury and the U.S. government, they will put its full might and force toward enforcing against you.
0: With us now is CNN senior political commentator and former Republican Congressman Adam Kinzinger. Adam, thank you so much for being with us. Destroying Iran's economy would take, by some estimates, potentially years. Do you think President Trump has the patience to do so, especially as the November midterms inch closer?
2: I mean, clearly, no. He didn't have the patience to really do anything on this. He thought this would be a 1 or 2 day war. And here's the thing, you know, you take diplomatic, information, military, and economic. It's called the dime model. Those are usually the four instruments of power you use when doing a foreign policy thing. At the very beginning of the war, remember, they actually relieved sanctions for Iran. During the so-called MOU at the beginning, they allowed Iran to export a lot of oil. They have not brought our allies in, and they've spent their time going after our allies, attacking them, calling them weak. And then when they don't join, unsurprisingly, you know, like with South Korea, then making best friends with his enemy. And then on the information front, you know, Iran puts out Lego videos, and the White House spent their whole time attacking Democrats. That's how this works. So does he have the patience? I don't think so, because he clearly hasn't had the patience so far for this war that we've won, you know, at least 20 times. But I do think, I will say, this is, you know, probably a option that we have to press forward with, because we put ourselves in a pretty bad situation here, and allowing Iran to come out of this stronger, which has happened so far, would be a really bad outcome.
0: Though traffic through the Strait of Hormuz remains greatly reduced, greater volumes of oil are finding routes out of the Middle East, especially with U.S. protection and the promise of it. At what point do you think that economic pressure paired with these punishing actions that the U.S. is apparently going to take, is that going to be enough to tilt leverage against Tehran? In other words, is economic pressure going to be enough?
2: I mean, I think in the near term, no, because keep in mind, we have a very low in the United States, we have a very low pain threshold. That's probably a good thing, because we want to have a great economy. Iran has a very high pain threshold, not because the people there necessarily do, but because the government's in-state goal is simply to stay in power. This is, you know, when people would say, like, well, we destroyed only about half of their missiles, by the way. But when they would say, well, we've destroyed their missiles, their Navy, and their Air Force, it's like, well, the reason they have those tools is to keep the regime in power. That's what they're using to do that. So staying in power is their ultimate goal. So until the people rise up, until they plain run out of money or you see a massive economic collapse, they're going to continue to hold out. But that said, again, I think this is, of all the bad options out there, this is probably the best for now, as long as Donald Trump doesn't change his mind like he does every 42 hours and come up with something different.
0: That question about an uprising in Iran is interesting, because we've seen it previously happen when there have been economic difficulties. We've also seen, as you described, the government in Tehran crush any form of dissent. Now you have the National Iranian Gas Company warning of shortages coming this winter. If we do see some form of widespread protest, how should the United States respond?
2: Well, I think we need to be obviously verbally supportive. I think there should be real discussion about whether there's certain groups that are trustworthy that potentially you arm. I think building strong alliances with our friends in the region. This is why allies are important, Boris, which is, seems to be something the administration has forgotten. Not just allies in the Middle East, but allies in Asia, allies in Europe. Bringing all of that power to bear can help give encouragement to the people to rise up. But yes, that look, the Iranian government, the regime, responds brutally to this. And keep in mind, at the beginning of this war, Donald Trump told them to rise up. He told them their freedom was here. And then all of a sudden, he lost interest, and a lot of them died as a result. So I think we just have to be clear, and this is one of my biggest criticisms besides the launching of the war itself with this administration, is just be honest with the American people. You know, when you keep saying the war is over, we've already won, there's nothing left, and then here we are 6 months later, 7 months later, people know you're not telling the truth. Lay it in front of the American people what the cost is going to be, how long this you expect this to take. And America is willing to do a lot of stuff as long as you're honest with them.
0: Our former Congressman Adam Kinzinger, always appreciate getting your perspective. Breaking news to CNN. The FBI says it has thwarted an ISIS-inspired plot to bomb New York's Capitol building. Officials began speaking just moments ago. Let's watch.
3: I would say a milestone here in this district. It's been some time since anything like this has happened, but we wanted to announce the arrest of Jessica Bowie, age 35, of Albany, New York. She's charged with one count of 18 U.S.C. 2339B, attempting to provide material support or resources to a designated foreign terrorist organization, namely the Islamic Republic of Iraq, commonly known as ISIS. On Wednesday, August 19, 2026, Bowie was apprehended by law enforcement for her actions attempting to provide material support to designated foreign terrorist organizations. Bowie had plotted to use an explosive device to attack the New York State Capitol and the New York State Senators. The American people embody an enduring spirit of life, liberty, and the pursuit of happiness. Values fundamentally opposed by foreign terrorists. Organizations such as this one and this defendant is accused of supporting. As alleged, this defendant was radicalized online and spread messages of hate and violence against the American people. Under the leadership of President Donald J. Trump and Attorney General Todd Blanche, the Department of Justice, along with our law enforcement partners here today, will continue to use every resource at our disposal to identify, investigate, and stop anyone who seeks to engage in terrorist acts. The charge against Bowie carries a statutory maximum prison term of 20 years, a fine of up to $250,000, and a lifetime term of supervised release. The charge in the complaint is merely an accusation. The defendant is presumed innocent until and unless proven guilty. The allegations in this complaint are deeply disturbing. That someone would harbor such hatred toward our way of life and seek to target the New York State Capitol and New York State senators, that's an attack on democracy itself, and one we will not tolerate. I'm incredibly proud to work with the men and women of the FBI and our law enforcement partners who identified, investigated, and ultimately stopped this defendant before she could act on her plot to bring terror to the Capital Region and the United States. I am grateful for their dedication, and the people of the Capital Region and across the nation share in that gratitude. Before I turn it over to Special Agent in Charge FBI Craig Tremoroli, who will discuss the investigation in further detail, I want the American people to know this. Today's announcement will have a chilling effect on anyone in this country who is being radicalized or considering acts of violence, and on our enemies whose governments support death to America. We are vigilant, we are prepared, and just as we stop this defendant, we will continue to disrupt plots and protect the American people. My office looks forward to aggressively prosecuting this case and delivering justice for the American people. This time, I'd like to turn it over to Special Agent in Charge, FBI, Craig Tremoroli.
4: Thank you to our First Assistant United States Attorney, John Sarcone, and thank you all for being here today for this very significant announcement. I want to sincerely thank our partners from Secret Service, Albany Police Department, New York State Police, the Albany County Sheriff's Office, and HSI. As the First Assistant United States Attorney said, Jessica Bowie was arrested by FBI Albany's Joint Terrorism Task Force, has been charged by the Northern District of New York with attempting to provide material support or resources to a designated foreign terrorist organization. In this instance, that foreign terrorist organization is ISIS, perhaps one of the most vicious organizations that is hell-bent on murdering Americans, destroying our democracy, and disrupting our very own way of life. As alleged in the complaint, Ms. Bowie swore her allegiance to ISIS through multiple audio recordings in both English and Arabic. She clearly stated her desire to carry out an attack at the New York State Capitol. In her own words, as alleged in the criminal complaint, she said, quote, "I want to destroy as much of the building as possible and kill the senators while they are meeting. I want them to lose a lot of important documents as well." She continued, as referenced in the complaint, quote, "I don't want to take this kind of risk and have it kill, what, two or three people. What good is that?" The complaint alleges that she arranged to have an explosive device made out to carry this attack, even purchasing several of the required materials herself. She conducted surveillance at the Capitol at least five times, taking dozens of photos. She requested a gun she intended to use on any law enforcement officer who tried to stop her. More specifically, according to the complaint, she said, quote, "Something powerful, but easy enough to conceal, so if the cops do get towards me during the operation, I can shoot back." As alleged in the complaint, when she met up with the confidential human source to retrieve the materials she asked for, she paid the agreed-upon price for the gun, and when asked to make a donation to the purported bomb maker, she provided another $200. And I want to be clear, she left that meeting with both items. Make no mistake about it, Miss Bowie's alleged plot was serious, it was dangerous, and thanks to the partnerships on the FBI's Joint Terrorism Task Force, it was foiled. This investigation started just over a month ago, and I'm incredibly proud of the work of our team, who worked around the clock to accomplish this disruption and subsequent arrest. Now we begin the process of working backwards to determine what led to her actions. We will continue to dedicate every resource to ensure she's held accountable for her alleged actions. We are thankful to do it in concert with our outstanding partners at the Northern District of New York, who have matched our intensity and passion with this investigation since its inception. As we stand here today, we're just weeks away from commemorating the 25th anniversary of the attacks on 9/11. This investigation highlights the harsh reality that there are still adversaries intent on conducting terrorist attacks on American soil. As alleged in this complaint, Ms. Bowie is one of them. You'll see in the court documents that she once wrote, quote, "Praise be Allah for September 11th. Also in the court documents, she told the source that she went from a little girl waving an American flag after 9/11 to now having stickers of the fallen towers. Folks, let that sink in. Again, Ms. Bowie didn't just want to kill lawmakers. She wanted a complete disruption of our government. And after that, she planned to flee the country and one day come back to, quote, do more, such as New Year's Eve in Times Square, even stating she would come back to attack the White House and the president, but only after she bombed the state capitol. I'm here with our partners to say, not on our watch. Let this be a message to any individual out there considering similar criminal acts. This FBI will find you. Under this leadership team, alongside our brilliant partners, we're moving more decisively than ever to identify, locate, arrest criminals before they can carry out their alleged plots. Since the beginning of 2026, this FBI has already prevented over 400 individuals from carrying out such alleged attacks here at home and abroad. This FBI is built to crush those threats and defend Americans, and we will. As I turn it back to First Assistant U.S. Attorney Sarcone for questions, I just want to be clear that we included an incredible amount of detail in this criminal complaint. But at this point of the investigation, we must stick to just those facts. We'll do our best to answer any questions you may have, but please understand this is a very active and ongoing investigation. Turn it over to First Assistant United States Attorney.
5: Thank you. Thank you, Craig. At this time, as you know, it is an active investigation, but we'll try to answer as many questions as we can. So if you have a question, just stick your hand up, and when I call on you, identify the who you're representing. So, yes.
6: Kate Lisa with City and State. First wanted to know, how did you become aware of this? And does this signify there needs to be better security anywhere?
0: We've been listening to officials in New York announcing that they've prevented an ISIS bomb plot, a terror attack against New York's state capitol, arresting 35-year-old Jessica Bowie of Albany, apprehended as she planned to attack New York state lawmakers in the name of ISIS. Let's go to CNN senior crime and justice correspondent Shimon Prokipes, who's with us. What else do we know about this 35-year-old woman, Jessica Bowie?
7: So this is a really, Boris, a really fascinating case, because I'm trying to read here through these documents that we just got a short time ago. And it's really detailed. I think the government there told you that they have released a lot of information, and they truly have, including photos and other items. But something that I find really interesting here, given having covered ISIS-inspired plots, and that's what this is. This is not a cell network. This is not anything of some large group planning this attack. It's one person, a woman, Jessica Bowie, Jessica Bowie, her age is striking to me, because a lot of times we see in these cases it's men who are much younger, 18, 19, 20, men who are radicalized online, which is what the government is alleging in this case. Here we have a woman, Jessica Bowie. She's 35 years old. She lives in Albany, according to the government. And what the government says in these documents is that Bowie converted to Islam approximately 5 years ago. And so her radicalization, unclear as to when this radicalization started, but the government here stresses that this was all developing within the last month. And important to note here, the government, the FBI, through the Joint Terrorism Task Force, was fully in control. And what I mean by is they were monitoring this woman. They were monitoring her at every step. They had what they called confidential human sources who were engaging with her, allegedly, and were in on what was happening. And you heard them describe some of those conversations in that press conference that she was having with individuals. Those individuals were working on behalf of the FBI. And so you have here, there's this stunning photo that they released as part of the documents that they filed with court, allegedly showing Bowie trying to buy some of these items, nails, at a Home Depot. She was essentially trying to build a bomb to use on the state capitol in Albany, because they say she wanted to harm, number one, the United States on behalf of her being inspired by ISIS, and to hurt the United States and to hurt our senators here in New York State. Now, she lives in Albany, not far from where this happened. They also released photos of her conducting a surveillance near the Capitol. So they were monitoring her. They were watching her at every step. And in one of the more recent meetings that occurred on August 5th, Bowie, this document says, told a confidential human source that she had a DoorDash bag that delivery drivers use that could be used to hold the explosive. And there's that bag, allegedly, that the government says she planned to place the explosive in and essentially wanted to commit a lot of harm and a lot of damage. Radicalization here, the government says. The age is very striking. The fact that this was a woman, certainly. Also, this is something that the government was clearly monitoring. She had allegedly posted things on social media. So I think that's perhaps in some way how she got on the radar of the government. You heard the U.S. attorney and the FBI there talk about the partnership with the Joint Terrorism Task Force that's involving the Albany State Police, other Albany police officials. So all of them working together to really try and get ahead of this to make sure that, in fact, that she couldn't do anything here. The other thing, I think, and one last thing, as we approach September 11th, I think it's important to note that she mentioned September 11th in her during some of these text messages that she sent. She said, quote, praise to be Allah for September 11th. So certainly the government here concerned here, saying this was a serious plot, but they were able to intercept this. They were able to get ahead of this using confidential human sources. And now we have this arrest.
8: Yeah, absolutely. Quite a development this afternoon. Shimon, really appreciate it. We are still going through those documents. Stay with us. We'll be right back.

0: New season premieres September 12th on CNN.
1: Closing arguments in the Lindsey Clancy trial could begin as soon as Monday. The jury was dismissed this morning after hearing from just one witness, Sheila Kavanaugh, hospital chaplain, who met with Clancy a week after the Massachusetts mother killed her three young children and attempted to take her own life. The prosecution has called those killings deliberate. The defense says Clancy was suffering from extreme mental illness. CNN correspondent Bryn Gingras is joining us now with more of the development. So what did we heard? What did we hear before court was cut short for the day?
2: Yeah, Erica. So Sheila Kavanaugh, as you mentioned, a chaplain in the hospital Lindsey Clancy was in directly after these killings happened. She met with her a week later, but she since has also met with her more than 200 times. So they have a pretty strong relationship in the spiritual sense. And she was a key witness for the defense trying to prove this argument that Lindsey, you know, was in the throes of a postpartum psychosis moment when she killed her children. And I want you to hear the exchange between Kavanaugh and the defense attorney Kevin Reddington about exactly what he was getting at to make his point.
3: She said to me as I held her hand to comfort her, "I am so glad my children are safe."
4: Was there any other conversation that you had with her?
3: I replied theologically to Lindsey, and I said, "Lindsey, your children are safe. They're safe in heaven with God." And I held her hand throughout that conversation, and we prayed for them.
4: Did she make any other statements to you?
3: She did. She alluded to having heard a voice. And the voice, according to Lindsey, told her that if she did not follow the command, neither she nor her children would be safe.
2: Again, a critical witness for the defense. As we've seen in another witness, we've seen two that have said this about voices. The cross-examination pointed to the same thing, and that is basically asking Kavanaugh, how come we have never heard about these voices prior to the killings, basically in the notes of any of the help that Lindsey, was seeking out. To her answer, she basically tells the prosecution that they had a spiritual relationship, and that's, privileged information between the two. So she wouldn't have actually written down that sort of thing in her notes. So these are the sort of, tense exchanges that we also see on the cross-examination as well. But again, a key moment for the defense, a key moment for the jury to hear. We're seeing the defense, Erica, wrap up at this point. We expect them to call one more witness. Of course, that could always change. There could be more. But as of now, we expect one more witness. We don't expect it to be Patrick Clancy, Lindsey's ex-husband, or Lindsey herself. But we do expect this case to possibly wrap up sometime next week when the prosecution has a chance for a rebuttal case and then closing arguments, as you said, probably early next week.
1: All right. Bryn, appreciate it. Thank you. We are following a summer surge in COVID cases and a new warning from experts as we see this spike in activity coming ahead of the usual schedule. That's up next.

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2: It's the early arrival nobody wants, the respiratory virus season. We often know it as flu season, but it also includes COVID and more. Usually starts around October and runs through the spring, but doctors are seeing a wave of COVID cases growing this summer, and health experts are concerned. Medical correspondent Meg Terrell joins us now with a warning. Meg?
3: Hi, Boris. Well, that's right. COVID cases do appear to be ticking up, although they're still at a pretty low level. And we have to remember, COVID really has only been with us for less than 6 years. So we're still really learning about what its patterns are going to end up being. But in the last 2 years in particular, we really have seen that sort of August wave of COVID. And last year was actually even bigger than the winter wave that followed. And so if you look at CDC data, looking at the positivity rate, that's the percent of tests that come back positive. For COVID, that is starting to tick up, and you are not seeing that uptick for flu and RSV, which are other viruses that the CDC tracks. So the COVID there is the orange line, and you can see it's still pretty low. It's less than 5%, but it is starting to increase. If you look at where this is happening across the country, you see that CDC calls the epidemic trend shows that cases are likely growing in every state they track. However, we often see that this so-called summer wave of COVID begins in southern states. And if you look at emergency department visits, we have data here from the Yale School of Public Health's PopHive resource. That shows that ER visits for COVID really are most pronounced in the south, Texas through Florida, and a little bit in the west. And that is a typical sort of trend we see, that this wave that begins in the summer for COVID begins in the south and then starts to hit other parts of the country. So if folks are wondering what to do about COVID, it's really all the things we've learned about for respiratory diseases, washing your hands, staying home if you're sick, especially if you have anybody who's vulnerable in your life, avoid going around them, masking. You can also use resources like the CDC. There's another one called Wastewater Scan that looks at levels of the virus in wastewater and can tell you if it is high in your area. Yale's PopHive is another resource. And then, of course, as we get into vaccination season, there are going to be updated COVID vaccines as well as flu and others. Talk with your clinician about whether that makes sense, as well as medicines for COVID as well. Guys?
2: Meg Terrell, thank you so much for bringing us that news. From fixer to foe and now friendly again, President Trump sitting down with his former lawyer Michael Cohen for an interview. We've got the details.

0: you.
1: 800-821-4000.
2: Reunited, and it feels so confusing.
3: Awkward.
2: Awkward?
3: Yeah.
2: Not really sure what
3: all
2: to do with
3: things.
2: This.
3: All the things.
2: Yeah. In just 2 hours, Michael Cohen and President Trump are going to air it all out in an interview for the world to hear. Cohen is hosting his one-time boss turned adversary as part of his weekly New York radio show.
3: The two men have been locked in a rather public, very bitter feud for the better part of a decade. Cohen, you may recall, testified against Trump in court and before Congress, once referring to the president as, quote, a Cheeto-dusted cartoon villain. Now, however, it appears the two have buried the hatchet. Despite years of name-calling, there were also moments like this.
4: He's a weak person and not a very smart person.
5: Revenge is a dish best served cold. And you better believe I want this man to go down and rot inside for what he did to me and my family.
6: He's a felon, convicted felon, and not a good person. But that's their only witness, and he's now crashed and burned.
7: He's a narcissistic sociopath, or, you know, he's definitely not 6'3", and he's not 215 pounds.
8: You know, he's a sleazebag. Everybody knows that. Took me a while to find out.
3: CNN's Kara Scannell and CNN political commentator Alyssa Farah Griffin join us now. So, Kara, first of all, you know, we had a little moment there going down memory lane with some of their finer moments aimed at one another. Just remind us how we got to that place and how things got so uncomfortable between the two of them.
9: I mean, Erica, if you have whiplash, you really can't be blamed, because Michael Cohen was once Donald Trump's fixer. He said he would take a bullet for him. And for 10 years, he essentially barbed on Trump's behalf with reporters, with other people, essentially intoxicated and completely loyal to him. But then when Michael Cohen himself fell under federal criminal investigation related to hush money payments he made to Stormy Daniels on behalf of Donald Trump, that's when this relationship really started to fray. Cohen pleaded guilty to criminal charges related to this, and he implicated Donald Trump in his guilty plea. And then Cohen went on to serve prison time. He also, before he went to prison, just before he went to prison, he testified on Capitol Hill, and he said that Trump had inflated his wealth by inflating the property values of many of his assets. That launched a New York Attorney General civil investigation into Trump and his company. It also prompted the Manhattan District Attorney's Office to focus a criminal investigation on both the finances and the hush money payments. Michael Cohen was a star witness in both of those cases. He launched two books, a podcast by criticizing Trump, using many of those words that you had just explained. And now that Trump's in office, Cohen says that it was about 6 months ago after he wrote a Substack saying that he felt coerced to help the prosecutors in New York, that there was outreach from the White House, and that's led to this frozen relationship beginning to now thaw.
2: Alyssa, Cohen says, as Kara laid out, that the reconciliation started with some text messages at the beginning of this year. I wonder about the timing of this. Why is this reconciliation happening now? What does each side have to gain?
10: Well, listen, I think Michael Cohen is an opportunist. I think it was a mistake by the resistance, if you will call it that, to embrace him wholeheartedly just because he suddenly became willing to trash Donald Trump. And just to put a finer point on some of what you highlighted, he once called the president a cheat, a liar, a fraud, a bully, a racist, a predator, and a con man. So this, like, sort of conversion that we're seeing now where he's going back to wanting to be in the good graces of the president, I think is because the political dynamics have changed. Donald Trump was reelected. He won the popular vote. He's in power. Michael Cohen's opportunities have in many ways dried up. What I'm probably most surprised by is that the president is sitting down with him. Now, Donald Trump does love a humiliation ritual for his enemies. We remember Mitt Romney famously having dinner with him where he basically asked to be Secretary of State only for him to not offer him that position. I think for Donald Trump, it's simply that, because the president has very little to gain appearing on a kind of small-scale radio show. You would think there would be other things he would have going on during the day. But for Michael Cohen, my guess is this is some attempt to sort of rebrand as a Trump loyalist yet again, to try to make inroads with the right wing and see this, you know, window of the next 2 years that he's still in office as a money-making opportunity. I think it's as simple as that.
3: Is there anything that you think we'll learn in this podcast today, Alyssa?
10: Listen, it'll probably be interesting to listen to for this reason. These men were incredibly close for decades. They had a very close relationship. Michael Cohen was, as we call it, you know, sort of a fixer to Donald Trump. So just how personal do they get? Does the president, you know, let his hair down a bit in the conversation? I'd be curious about this, that. I also don't think that Trump's going to go in looking to really call him out. I think he'll probably make some funny jabs, but the power dynamic is so off. Like Donald Trump won this and every other round before with Michael Cohen. So I think beyond just taking some digs at him, this is just going to be some sort of a kind of friendly conversation.
2: For a lot of folks in Trump's orbit who have, in his eyes, crossed him, there seems to be an arc where they wind up returning to him. I think of people like Steve Bannon, who exchanged barbs with the president at one point and immediately went back to his camp. Elon Musk is another one. I mean, things got pretty nasty on social media between the two of them, only for them to reconcile later. Why do you think that keeps happening with people and Donald Trump?
10: Well, two things. It's the incentive structure. Donald Trump is arguably the most powerful man on the planet. There's a lot of money to be made being in his good graces if you're on the outside in business or in the right-wing media ecosystem. So it is in people's interest to stay in his good graces. If you're Elon Musk, to make sure that, you know, your companies have access to the best defense contracts. It's not good to, it's not good business to pick a fight with Donald Trump in this environment. And I think people recognize that. But I also think, secondly, there's a little bit of a myth that Donald Trump, once you cross him, will never let you back into the fold. Now, he is, if you cross him, he's not going to let you forget it. But he actually loves a convert, and he loves a second time and a third time convert. Steve Bannon is the best example. I remember in, I want to say like 2017, being in the West Wing when it was declared to basically be open season on Steve Bannon. He was cut off. The president wanted nothing to do with him. He's come back into the fold probably three or four more times since then. Tucker Carlson's another one who's been in and then he's out and he's now back out right now. But Donald Trump actually always kind of welcomes a conversion if you come back into the fold with him.
3: That's a great point. Alyssa, really appreciate it. Kara as well. Thank you, guys.
0: They are going back to Britain.
10: I think, secondly, there's a little bit of a myth that Donald Trump, once you cross him, will never let you back into the fold. Now, he is, if you cross him, he's not going to let you forget it. But he actually loves a convert, and he loves a second time and a third time convert. Steve Bannon is the best example. I remember in, I want to say like 2017, being in the West Wing when it was declared to basically be open season on Steve Bannon. He was cut off. The president wanted nothing to do with him. He's come back into the fold probably three or four more times since then. Tucker Carlson's another one who's been in and then he's out and he's now back out right now. But Donald Trump actually always kind of welcomes a conversion if you come back into the fold with him.
3: That's a great point. Alyssa, really appreciate it. Kara as well. Thank you, guys.
0: They are going back to Britain.
2: Whoa.
0: 6 years after leaving, Harry and Meghan heading across the pond just in time for the kids to start school next month. So what's behind the decision to return?

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2: The Duke and Duchess of Sussex are heading back to Britain.
3: Sources say their kids have already been enrolled for the new school year. They'll start next month. The couple only told King Charles, however, about their move this past weekend. CNN Royal historian Kate Williams joins us now. Kate, there are so many questions about the why. I know they're all swirling in this moment as we wait for the answers. How is the British public reacting today?
4: I mean, Erica, this is a bombshell. No one had expected this. It's front page news across the UK. It's front page news across the world. No one expected Harry and Meghan to come back. This is a huge surprise for the country, for the world, and also a big surprise for the royal family. And I think there's a lot of support on social media, in the press, but there also are beginning the attacks. Why is Harry coming back, etc.? So if Harry and Meghan, I think, were hoping that perhaps if they came back this time, the press would be kinder, I don't think that's going to happen. But certainly what has happened, which has been brilliant for Harry and Meghan, is they have kept control of this story. No one knew about it. No one leaked it. The story came out. It came up from our Telegraph newspaper, a broadsheet newspaper. We don't know who gave it to the Telegraph, but it was good timing.

0: I do not imagine that they are going to be best friends anytime soon. It may take years, and it may be the cousins who create a relationship. Archie and George and Lilibet and Charlotte and Louis. That may be the future. But at the moment, I don't think Harry and William are going to be best friends anytime soon. But Charles will expect Harry to come on the balcony for royal engagements. For example, his 80th birthday party in a couple of years. So William and Harry are going to have to get on because they're in the same country now.
1: Yeah. Kate Williams, thanks so much for that report. The Arena with Casey Hunt starts after a quick break. Thanks for joining.

0: About to find out when his friend turned foe, Michael Cohen, releases a 40-minute interview with the president after years of bitter public criticism.
1: He is a racist, he is a con man, and he is a cheat.
0: Cohen's stunning 2019 congressional testimony was a remarkable turn for a man who spent years as Trump's lawyer and who heavily encouraged him to turn to politics. In 2011, Cohen even co-founded the website, Should Trump Run? And he visited the all-important state of Iowa to gauge interest in a potential Trump White House run.
1: I think Mr. Trump will be great. First of all, his business acumen, his negotiation skills. I mean, Mr. Trump is one of the wealthiest men in the country. He's also one of the most well-known.
0: I remember that era. Despite all of it, Cohen and Trump have not spoken publicly in more than 8 years, since 2018, when everything changed. That was the year that Cohen implicated Trump in a criminal payment scheme designed to protect his 2016 campaign by silencing women who alleged that they had affairs with Trump.
2: He's a weak person and not a very smart person.
3: He lied a lot.
2: Michael Cohen lied about the pardon. I was a stone-cold lie. He lied numerous times during his last testimony.
0: So, what could inspire Donald Trump to reconnect with someone who called him a racist, a con man, and a cheat? Cohen says it all started when he claimed that his testimony against Trump had been coerced. And the resulting left-wing backlash apparently struck a chord.
4: The president knew exactly what it felt like to be at the center of that kind of partisan target practice. Plain and simple. And out of nowhere, then when I was sitting with my wife at a restaurant, my phone buzzed. And it was a text from that friend who expressed to me the president's genuine empathy for the hell that I was being dragged through yet again. And I deeply appreciated that text. And so I actually texted the president. We both knew the cost of this war. And in that moment, the ice between us, it didn't just melt, it broke.
0: All right, let's get off the sidelines, head into the arena. My panel is here. CNN Chief National Affairs Correspondent Jeff Zeleny, CNN political commentator, Republican strategist and pollster Kristen Soltis Anderson, former DNC Communications Director Mo Alethi, and Republican strategist, former RNC Communications Director Doug High. We're also joined by former advisor to George W. Bush and John McCain and a creator of the Circus docuseries, Mark McKinnon. Welcome to all of you. Thank you all so much for being here. Mark and Jeff, I want to bring you in here, too. Mark, for anyone who's covered, you know, the campaigns of the Trump years, Michael Cohen is just a fixture, right? I mean, I remember spending time with him on the trail in 2012 when obviously Trump didn't run, but it was a will he, who he will endorse, right? It was maybe Newt Gingrich, then it was ultimately Mitt Romney, but he really wanted to be in the conversation, and Michael Cohen was right there with him. And then they had this enormous falling out for reasons that are pretty easy to understand, and President Trump is known as someone who can hold a grudge for sure. How do you understand what has apparently happened, this rapprochement, where suddenly the two of them are going to talk for 40 minutes, especially when the president knows, you know, giving his time to someone is doing them at least a favor in terms of giving them attention, which is, of course, an economy the president knows all too well.
5: Well, more than anything, the president likes people who bend the knee, especially after they've turned on him, they turn back. I mean, Michael Cohen is a junkie for attention, and so is Donald Trump. It reminds me of Winston Churchill's famous quote, anyone can rat, but it takes a certain amount of ingenuity to re-rat. So Michael Cohen wants the attention. Donald Trump likes the fact that somebody has bent the knee after turning on him initially. And ultimately, at the end of the day, that's all he cares about. All he cares about is that he doesn't care what people have done. He doesn't care what countries have done. He doesn't care what dictators have done. All he cares about at the end of the day is, are people loyal to him? And if they turn back to him and kiss the boot.
0: How would you describe to people the nature of the relationship between Trump and Michael Cohen?
5: Sycophantic. I mean, Michael Cohen was his fixer and took care of all the dirty work for Donald Trump, which is, you know, was That was a lot of laundry business for Michael Cohen, and Donald Trump relied on him to do that. And that was a, you know, significant part of his business, was getting that kind of wet work done, as they used to say. And so Donald Trump, that was the sort of thing that not many people were willing to do, and Michael Cohen was willing to do it. Not many people are. He ended up going to prison for it. And so that's the nature of the relationship, was that, you know, he was a con man working for a con man.
0: Jeff Zeleny, Iowa, of course, was your stomping grounds for many years, right before that clip we saw of Cohen in Iowa in 2011. How do you understand this?
3: Well, look, I mean, Donald Trump likely would not have had the gumption to run for president or have gone through with it without Michael Cohen at the very beginning. I was thinking back to the next year, 2012, when Donald Trump went to New Hampshire. Michael Cohen was there. The helicopter landed the same day Barack Obama talked about his birth certificate. So he was thinking about running then. Michael Cohen, as Mark was saying there, he wants and needs the attention. But President Trump loves more than anything else when someone has to sort of come on their heels. So that's what all this is all about. Who knows what they're actually going to talk about off microphone. I suspect on microphone, Michael Cohen is going to sing the praises of President Trump, and that's exactly what he wants at this moment. But I'm not sure beyond this show today how much more we can read into the fact that they have this symbiotic relationship, and Michael Cohen would love to have it back.
0: Let's listen to a little bit more of what Michael Cohen said when he was on the Katz and Cosby show at WABC back in July, when he was explaining, basically trying to explain away the thing that really caused this breach between him and the president, where, he turns on him, testifies against him. Let's watch.
4: For years, the left, they embraced me as their ultimate weapon against him. But loyalty on that side of the aisle is completely transactional. And the moment that I deviated from their script, well, the pact, they turned feral.
0: So he seems to have done a couple things there, Mo. I mean, he's both given the president an easy thing to seize on, to say, well, of course I could forgive someone who, really now understands that the left, you know, weaponized him against me. But, you know, he also explains that he, Michael Cohen, when he says the pact, they turned feral, right? Like, that is the argument that Donald Trump has made for years and years about the media. It kind of puts him in the same corner.
6: It's so rich to hear him talk about and complain about the transactional nature of loyalty after this whole saga. Look, two things I think are true in the Trump era over the past decade. One, nothing matters, right? Like, here he is one day saying the president's a racist, and it doesn't matter. Nothing matters. But number two, that there is a long history. Michael Cohen gets in line behind a long history of people that attacked Donald Trump, that warned the nation about all of the evils of Donald Trump, and then the second they needed Donald Trump, bent the knee to him, and he welcomed them with open arms. Mark said it, Jeff said it, they're right, that all the president truly cares about is loyalty to him, fealty to him, people that will just simply say nice things to him, whether it's Michael Cohen or Ted Cruz or, you know, the dictators around the world who write him lovely love letters. That's all he really wants. So, like, let him go, do 40 minutes on Michael Cohen's show. I don't think anybody cares beyond the two of them. And it's 40 minutes that he'll be on this show, that he's not talking about the economy, that he's not talking about the cost of living. And that's a good thing for Democrats.
0: Well, I was going to say, I mean, Doug, yesterday we played the 32 minutes he spent taking the press corps around the White House, mm-hmm. showing them a tour of the Granite and other construction projects. Now he's spending 40 minutes with Michael Cohen. I mean, he's the leader of the free world, and getting 2 minutes on his schedule is near impossible.
7: Sure, but look,
0: I guess.
7: I think he knows. If you want to play Trump's game, you got to back him up. Clearly, this is what's happening here, and we've heard the word attention used so many times. So let me tell you about my attention real quick. I'm not going to pay any attention to this. And in fact, Twitter has a lovely feature where you can mute words. So the words Michael Cohen, I never see them. They're muted. Hunter Biden, never need to see those words again. Nancy Mace, gone. And it's created such a healthy, much more healthier ecosphere for me to get to what? News about jobs, the economy, what's going on with the war in Iraq. I don't know, a $40 trillion debt that we're facing right now. All the things that really matter, there aren't about the latest sideshow that Donald Trump creates, whether it's reunited and they feel so good or building up a new ballroom or something else that isn't necessary.
8: Yeah. And honestly, it is very indicative of just how unique slash bizarre Donald Trump and his ability to command attention is. This is the A block of this show. This is like the top story we're talking about today is an interview that hasn't happened yet. And it's just hard to imagine any other president being in a position where something like this is such a big headline. And it's Donald Trump's ability to create this like reality TV court politics type dynamic that keeps the media, you know, so wrapped up in it that there's just so many other people think they can play by Donald Trump's rules and they find out they can't because he really is singular in his ability to pull off things like this.
0: Yeah, well, I mean, and is Jeff, the fact that this is happening at all evidence of what Kristen is saying, of Trump's singularity, that like after trashing him repeatedly, after going out against him in public, he feels like he has to come back around because he doesn't apparently have any other choice.
3: I mean, sure, but again, we're paying attention to it, and we aren't. We're talking about it because, I mean, it will be fascinating to see how much Michael Cohen possibly sucks up to Donald Trump. I mean, that will be just a, you know, a monumentous moment. But after that, I'm with Doug. Who cares?
0: Let's watch what Cohen put out in 2020, or rather, this is an ad that was put out in 2020 of Michael Cohen talking about his. At the time, former friend, former boss, et cetera. Watch.
1: I'm here to tell you he can't be trusted, and you shouldn't believe a word he utters. The president is going to talk to you about law and order. That's laughable. Virtually everyone who worked for his campaign has been convicted of a crime or is under indictment, myself included.
0: Then, of course, Mark McKinnon, he writes today, this, quote, how can two men who spent years in a very public war, who hurled verbal missiles across an enormous legal and political canyon, ever sit down together again? The answer is actually much simpler than people want it to be. We forgave. I feel like the word we is doing a lot of work in that sentence.
5: I mean, it does feel like an episode of The Godfather, doesn't it? I mean, come back around again. Yeah, forgive is once again, that's all that Donald Trump cares about in the end. It's fealty to him. It's remarkable to see that clip, that ad of the things that he said about Donald Trump. But again, as other panelists have noted, there's a long line of those with Ted Cruz, Lindsey Graham, you can go through it, of people just ripping Donald apart, throwing acid bath on him. And yet at the end of the day, if they turn around and they say, thank you, Mr. President. Then they're back in the flock. And Michael Cohen is back in the flock.
7: It's not The Godfather. It's the ultimate reality show that Donald Trump knows better than anybody, and that's professional wrestling. You hit the person that you trust very well in the back with a chair, as long as later on in that episode or a few episodes later, you rip off your T-shirt and you're wearing their T-shirt underneath it, you're back in the team. This is exactly what's happened. I've seen this on WWE, NWA for decades. This is the same script over and over, the ultimate reality show, if you tune in.
0: All right. Mark McKinnon and our panel are going to stand by. Coming up next here in the arena, a big endorsement just coming in the Florida Senate race. We're going to talk live with Democrat Angie Nixon as she tries to unite her party after her upset primary victory. But first, a string of headlines all colliding at once for the White House, a top aide announcing their exit, and officials trying to tamp down concerns over the new record-setting national debt.
9: The fundamentals are ultimately what is going to prevail here in the bond market. And the fundamentals are hard to ignore when it comes to the size of our debt, with public debt increasing to now $40 trillion.
10: Yeah, I mean, look, Sarah, there's nothing magic about the $40 trillion number. And we can grow our way out.

Around. I'm Casey Hunt. Welcome to the arena. It's great to have you with us on this Thursday. Is Donald Trump capable of forgiving and forgetting? Apparently, we're

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1: There's nothing magic about the 40 trillion number, and we can grow our way out of that.
2: Do you think we've seen peak deficit during this administration?
1: I think a very, very good chance we have.
2: Treasury Secretary Scott Bessent defending the national debt as it passes $40 trillion. It has doubled in the past decade and is up $3.8 trillion since President Trump returned to the White House last year. It's part of the reason that the Dow had its worst day of the month just now, closing down some 700 points. Rising oil prices also to blame for Wall Street's bad day. This all unfolding less than 3 months until the midterm elections. Voters continue to voice their concerns about the economy and the cost of living. And the president's approval rating, yeah, sitting at an all-time low. Now, there's also another high-profile departure in the administration, this time Director of Legislative Affairs, James Braid. Our panel is back. Jeff Zeleny, when you look at kind of the landscape across the country and you talk about the national debt, I mean, this was previously an animating, if not the animating issue for Republican voters, Republican candidates, especially for the entirety of the party. And under Trump, that has all changed.
3: It's really extraordinary. I mean, the only one.
2: Voters continue to voice their concerns about the economy and the cost of living. And the president's approval rating, yeah, sitting at an all-time low. Now, there's also another high-profile departure in the administration, this time Director of Legislative Affairs, James Braid. Our panel is back. Jeff Zeleny, when you look at kind of the landscape across the country and you talk about the national debt, I mean, this was previously an animating, if not the animating issue for Republican voters, Republican candidates, especially for the entirety of the party. And under Trump, that has all changed.
3: It's really extraordinary. I mean, the only one I can even think of who really is talking about this anymore is Thomas Massie. And he was defeated when he was campaigning in Kentucky. On his pocket, he had the pocket to protect her with the national.
2: And the president's approval rating, yeah, sitting at an all-time low. Now, there's also another high-profile departure in the administration, this time Director of Legislative Affairs, James Braid. Our panel is back. Jeff Zeleny, when you look at kind of the landscape across the country and you talk about the national debt, I mean, this was previously an animating, if not the animating issue for Republican voters, Republican candidates, especially for the entirety of the party. And under Trump, that has all changed.
3: It's really extraordinary. I mean, the only one I can even think of who really is talking about this anymore is Thomas Massie. And he was defeated when he was campaigning in Kentucky. On his pocket, he had the pocket to protect her with the national debt, with the clock that was going up and up and up. I mean, it's just not discussed out on the campaign trail. I mean, this used to be a central theme of Republicans, at least when Democrats were in charge. But it seems that there is not the concern, but the wise folks in both parties know that it is a concern and this can't go on forever. But when you look at that map over the last 10 years, that is so extraordinary. Yes, you can blame people in both parties. There's no doubt about it. But whoever comes after this Trump era really is going to have to address this. So I think the politicians in both parties, they may not get credit for doing so at the beginning. Just look at that. It's extraordinary over the last 10 years. But the wise heads from both sides will have to prevail, perhaps outgoing senators or something, to do something to address this. But we barely hear the president talking about this at all, if ever.
2: I mean, austerity politics are never popular.
4: I remember the day when it turned to $10 trillion, when it was like, guys, it's double digits.
3: Yeah.
4: This is bad. And now that's, we would do anything to get back to that point on the chart, right? And I think the problem with the politics of this issue, as you were saying, austerity politics aren't popular. And politicians for a long time have gotten away with saying things that are popular but actually don't fix the problem. So for Democrats, they can say, let's tax the rich. And you could tax the billionaires in this country an awful lot. And it still does not actually make a big dent in that number. And for Republicans, they say, let's cut waste, fraud, and abuse. And you can cut a bunch of waste, fraud, and abuse. And it doesn't actually do very much to make a dent in that number. The reality is the things that do make a dent in that number are wildly unpopular, typically in the types of polls that I do. And it's going to take somebody thinking very outside the political box to find a way through that long.
5: And to Kristen's point, the first time I heard the term waste, fraud, and abuse was in a committee room where all the committee communicators would get together in 2003. And it was the comms director of the House Budget Committee, a guy named Spicer, you might have heard of. So that was 2003.
4: Spicer, Sean.
5: Exactly. And we're here now, and it's not been addressed by anybody. And if you go back, most of us were at the 2012 Republican convention. There was a running debt clock, the Obama debt clock. Mm-hmm. That's almost quaint to think about now. And the only people who talk about it are the people who are out of power. The people who are in power, Republicans or Democrats, do not. And unfortunately, I just don't think a YOLO caucus exists anymore. I think we've seen that with the Todd Blanche vote.
6: Yeah. I mean, Kristen talked about being old enough to remember when it hit 10 trillion. I'm old enough to remember 30 years ago when we actually did balance the budget, mm-hmm. right? In the Clinton administration, when mm-hmm. Democrats and Republicans in Congress got together and they figured out a way to do it. And there's been absolutely no appetite for that ever since. But what's extraordinary to me, right, mm-hmm. piggybacking on what you just said, was how rapidly it has grown under this president. Just over the past year, he kicked off this administration talking about waste, fraud, and abuse. DOGE was supposed to save us all this money. Tariffs were supposed to tackle all of this. We're paying more in refunds on those tariffs than we're taking in on the tariffs. And I'm not saying it's only a Republican thing.
4: No.
6: Right? But it is extraordinary that the party that once championed fiscal responsibility is now.
4: But the one thing that I do think is fascinating about the balancing of the budget is, one, having a Democratic president do it. Is this the sort of thing where maybe only a Democratic president can do it? Because if a Republican does it, then you're the mean budget cutters. Is this like a Nixon goes to China thing? But second, the economy was looking pretty good for a while there in the late 1990s. And a really good economy helps raise tax revenues. It does all sorts of things that are budget right. magic. You need an economy that's doing a lot better than the one we have right now.
2: Yeah, I mean, Mark McKinnon, let's watch what President Trump said in 2015. He was a presidential candidate in April of that year. Watch.
7: We owe $18 trillion. It's going to soon be $22 trillion. When it hits $24 trillion, that's the magic number. That's called the point of no return. A couple of you folks from the Wharton School of Finance, I see you nodding. You understand. $24 trillion is the point of no return. It's going to be very hard to come back.
2: Well, we have blown past that.
8: Mm-hmm. Yeah, but Casey, $40 trillion is just a number, according to the Treasury Secretary. It's astonishing. I mean, Donald Trump says that on the one hand, and yet he's built his entire life, personally and professionally, on debt. And he's been quoted time and time again saying he basically doesn't care about debt. And so he has no notion of the consequences. But I'll tell you this, as a campaign guy, the last thing that I want to be talking about 70 days out from a midterm election is the fact that we're busting out $40 trillion in the deficit and the stock market has taken a 700-point dive. This is a really bad stew for the president. And I just feel like, you know, the president had largely campaigned on a macro message of sort of, most people just got the sense that he was saying, listen, just elect me and I'll go break stuff. And people said, yeah, go break stuff. And then they get turned around and see, doesn't say, wait a minute, not everything.
2: Yeah, I mean, Jeff, the dissonance of it is really quite something because, I mean, to Mark's point, the president in his business life did use debt leverage, right, as they call it, very, very aggressively. But in this context, do you think voters right now, are they going to hear it the way Mark is saying that they've heard it in campaigns past? Or do people, are we kind of at the point where it the grocery bill is what matters and this debt situation feels really far removed from their lives?
3: I think it feels far removed, but it's all part of a piece here. And Mark is absolutely right. I mean, we're just weeks away from early voting, a couple months away from these campaigns being over. This is not a good moment for the party in power. It's one more metric. But of course, everyone's to blame for this. The wars that effectively went on for a couple decades that were paid for by tax breaks, the pandemic obviously played a role in this. But going forward, I do think that voters just get this sense of that $40 trillion number is extraordinary. I would not be surprised if Democrats would have run that ad or the clip of the president there saying that $24 trillion is the magic number, because that's incredible. On his watch, this happened. And to hear the Treasury Secretary speaking so blasé about that, it is pretty astonishing. So yes, I think voters sort of have it in their conscience as they're thinking about all of this.
2: Mark, I mean, the other piece of this is, of course, what the president is actually focused on, right? Which, are largely his renovations, his construction projects. Eric Erickson had this to say about that. I mean, I think it's there's a little more here. We'll dig into it, but let's watch what he said and we'll talk about it.
9: Would rather he focus on the renovations than, I mean, we're at $40 trillion in national debt, and every time he touches it, it gets worse. So just let him focus on the renovations. He's surrounded by some smart people who can deal with these other issues.
2: He's basically saying, well, let him worry about that so he doesn't actually worry about the country. But, of course, the renovations and things like the ballroom, in some ways, I mean, those have broken through with voters in a way that, you know, they're looking at what they can afford. And while the numbers that are associated with the costs of Trump's building projects don't near the national debt, it's not in the trillions, they're still incredibly expensive. And there's a real dissonance there for people who are struggling.
8: That's exactly right, Casey. I don't think anything is more problematic in terms of messaging for the campaign and the reelect than Donald Trump's focus and fascination to and dedication to monuments to himself. He knows nobody's going to build anything to his legacy after he leaves, so he's madly doing it all now. And as Maggie Haberman says in her book, Reports in Regime Change, or says, she believes that 70% of his mind share is made up of thinking about these projects. And actually, some data about how much he's actually talking about that over the news over the last couple of months is 79%. And so when voters see that, I mean, that's a very clear message to them to say, well, wait a minute. That, you know, ballrooms and arches and reflecting pools, that has nothing to do with my life. And, Mr. President, is there anything that you're doing right now that focuses on what I'm going through rather than what you're trying to do to preserve your own legacy?
2: All right, Mark McKinnon, thank you as always. Really appreciate you being here. Hope you'll come back soon. All right, coming up next here in the arena, new CNN reporting on who is the early favorite to become the next White House press secretary. Plus, Maggie Haberman is here for more on the White House's reaction to what a senator said about one of the president's closest aides.
10: It's been amazing to watch this White House melt down over this all week. And about Natalie Harp, these White House staffers are adults, public officials paid by the taxpayer with immense power in positions of public trust.

0: to you.
1: 800-821-4000.
2: How do you think it all ends for Donald Trump?
3: Wow, how would I like to see it end? I would like to see him standing before a court, being judged by a jury of 12 for his own dirty deeds and for his crimes.
2: That's what Michael Cohen told me back in 2022 about how he wanted to see things end for Donald Trump. The ending he's getting today, quite different from what he laid out there. Cohen, the president's former fixer turned foe, sat down for a much anticipated interview with Trump that is set to air later this evening. It's a reunion that few would have anticipated just a couple of months ago. Joining me now is New York Times White House correspondent, CNN political analyst Maggie Haberman, and she is also, of course, the co-author of the New York Times instant bestseller, Regime Change. Maggie, it's always great to see you. Thank you very much for being here. How do you understand this detente between President Trump and his former fixer, Michael Cohen?
4: So Ben Protes and I reported that last year Cohen had some brief meeting, very brief, with Trump at Bedminster. And that was the first time that they had spoken, as far as we know, in many, many years. That was the beginning of what you are seeing now. But it is not obviously the only step that Cohen described having texted Trump and so forth and so on. You know, Omarosa said to us for a story that we did before that trial began in 2024, where Cohen was the star witness, and which, as you showed, that Cohen had said that he wanted to see Trump, facing a jury, which is exactly what happened, and he was convicted. Omarosa said, you know, who used to work in the White House, she was friends with Michael Cohen as well, that if it were up to Cohen, he would still be working for Trump, that none of this would have happened. And Casey, honestly, I think that you are seeing that now. I think there's also a utility to some in the White House, not many, but some in the White House who support the president, who think that Cohen speaking out about that trial could be useful as they are trying to appeal the conviction.
2: Interesting. When you say some in the White House, that, of course, speaks to this increasingly insular circle around the president, a very different mm-hmm. one that you wrote about in Regime Change right. then surrounded him in the first administration. And, of course, one of the key players in that very tight circle is Natalie Harp, this aide who mm-hmm. has been in the news in no small part recently because of John Ossoff, the senator from Georgia. I want to play what Ossoff said last night about Natalie Harp in a TV appearance and get your take on the other side. Let's watch.
5: It's been amazing to watch this White House melt down over this all week. And about Natalie Harp, these White House staffers are adults, public officials paid by the taxpayer with immense power in positions of public trust. And whether it's Natalie Harp printing out Donald Trump's daily dose of delusion and flattery, or Peter Navarro steering taxpayer-funded loans to Trump family investments, or Pete Hegseth deluding the president daily into deepening this quagmire in the Middle East, no one cares about their feelings.
2: I mean, why did the White House melt down, in his words, the way they did over Natalie Harp? What is that really about?
4: So, you know, I'm not going to get into what the senator, you know, appeared to be implying the other day. That goes beyond my reporting. But what I will say is that, you know, Jonathan and I got into this in depth in Regime Change about how Natalie Harp was, you know, the most devoted Trump staffer during the 4 years he was out of power. She wasn't there for all 4 years, but a lot of them. She had left these letters in his personal spaces, saying one of them, "You are all that matters to me." And now she sits in a chair in all of these meetings in the Oval Office. The White House, instead of responding to Ossoff, that just sort of generically started defending Natalie Harp, also attacked the reporter who had the temerity to ask a question about what a senator had said. But all this did was amplify all of this attention around Natalie Harp. It didn't make it go away. The president himself actually didn't really even discuss this when he got asked about it. They have now helped turn this into a multi-day story. I think they have one speed, which is defend. And I think this is also, Casey, what you are going to see more of as we head into the final 2 years. It will be, you know, a spectacle of attacks and a focus on, you know, a particular window. There are people in the White House, I will say, while Natalie Harp does not have, you know, a lot of allies in that White House. There are people who are unhappy at the moment about how much attention she is getting, whether that is, you know, understanding or not that this is public service is a different issue, but there you have it.
2: I was talking to one Republican who is relatively close to the White House, who suggested that Melania Trump is upset about it and that that's why they were so aggressive about it. How do you understand that piece of it?
4: Yeah, I don't have reporting on that. I don't know that she's upset or not upset. I mean, if she's upset, Natalie Harp has been around for a while, so it's possible always that the coverage and all of this focus could upset people. But again, I don't know. I think in general, they are recognizing as a White House that they are heading into a midterms where the polling suggests that it's not going to be great for their party and that the Republicans at the moment seem likely to lose control of the House and possibly the Senate, and the Democrats are going to attempt to do a lot of oversight, and they are trying to circle the wagons. But, you know, I think some of this is also the president is not happy about it.
2: So speaking of the midterms, how is the White House thinking about the war with Iran and the way they think that is going to impact the midterm and whether they have any tools left in their toolbox to try to change the current status quo?
4: Yeah, it's a good question, Casey. You know, a lot of his advisors had been saying for months that they needed this to be done with, this being the war that the president engaged in on February 28th for what was supposed to be, I think it was 4 to 6 weeks. It's gone well past that now. They needed this to be done by the time Labor Day was over. We're pretty close to Labor Day, and there really is no end in sight. And there are only bad options because Iran gets a vote here on whether there is an end. And the president is seeing the limits of what he can do in terms of forcing reality to bend to his will. And again, just to go back to reporting in the book, Jonathan and I write at length about how the president got to this point of going into this war. He thought it would be quick. He had a gut feeling it was going to go well. And so now they are just left with this situation that they are all having to manage, and it's difficult.
2: It's really, really difficult. It's difficult, yes. Accurate, and if anything, an understatement. One, of course, key post that's currently vacant is the press secretary position, that podium vacated by Caroline Leavitt, who was a very trusted aide to the president. What is your reporting on what the president's looking for in that? I mean, there's, of course, been some suggestion that Scott Jennings, who has been a contributor here at CNN, is potentially in the running for that post. What are you hearing?
4: Yeah, I mean, I've been hearing for the last week or so, ever since Caroline Leavitt's departure was announced by the president, that it was likely going to be offered to Scott Jennings, but it doesn't surprise me that they're taking their time. The reality is that President Trump is his own comms director in his mind and his own press secretary in his mind, and so, you know, they will choose someone. I don't know exactly when they will. I do know that they've been talking about having a man do it. Who knows? I mean, that rift that the president did at the rescheduled White House Correspondents' Dinner about how, you know, he likes it when people call him because he still thinks he can make a story better. That was pretty candid on his part. That is generally how he has described it to people over the years. And I don't think that will end. So whoever the press secretary is coming in without the same pre-existing relationship with him that Caroline Leavitt had. And that could be a challenge.
2: Yeah, for sure. All right. Maggie Haberman, so grateful to have you in the arena. Thank you so much for being here.
4: Thanks, Casey.
2: All right. Ahead here in the arena, Democrat Angie Nixon, who shocked the political world by winning Tuesday's primary in Florida, is here with us live as things get personal in one of the country's biggest Senate races.
0: They are trying to light this country on fire from the inside. And right now, the way the Democrat Party is going, you would think they were doing the bidding of our communist foreign adversaries more than this country, the well-being of the American people.

0: CNN, and next day on the CNN app.
1: All right, fresh off her upset victory in Florida's Democratic Senate primary, State Representative Angie Nixon picking up a key endorsement today from Senator Bernie Sanders, who praised Nixon's, quote, unprecedented win, saying this, quote, Angie's campaign is proof that Florida voters are looking for candidates who will fight for them and who will take on the greed of the billionaire class. Sanders wrote in a statement, quote, this is the future of the Democratic Party. They say Florida's a red state. I don't believe that's true. Nixon, who is a member of the DSA, now has just a little over 2 months to win over general election voters in a state that Trump won in 2024 with a decisive 13-point margin. Joining me now in the arena is Florida's Democratic nominee for Senate, State Representative Angie Nixon. Thank you so much for being here, Representative. I really appreciate it. My top-line question for you is, are you a Bernie Sanders Democrat?
2: I am a Democrat for the people. I do align with a lot of things that Bernie Sanders aligns with. But again, I am not 100% with everyone or everything or every organization I'm a member of.
1: Is there something that you would identify that you disagree with Bernie on?
2: I mean, I'd have to go through the list, but what I do know that we agree on is making sure that we're fighting to bring about access to universal health care. We also believe in making sure that there are fully funded public schools. We want to get big money out of politics, and those are a few of the things that we do, in fact, agree on.
1: Would you say that you are a democratic socialist?
2: I would say that I am a member of the DSA. Yes, I joined their organization, but I am someone who believes that the Democratic Party is a big ticket is a big tent party. And we just want things like access to quality health care for everyone. We also support things like universal child care, because we know that for every $1 that is spent, it puts $3 into the economy. It allows parents to be able to get back to work. It allows students to have a strong foundation when they are starting school. And so those are things that I have been fighting for my entire adult career. And I'm going to continue to fight for those when I become the next United States Senator and actually deliver on them.
1: There are some critical Hispanic communities, Latino communities in Florida who have had experiences with leaders in Central and South America, Nicaragua, Venezuela, Cuba, who hear the word socialist and think about national socialists. What would you say to them about your embrace of that label?
2: So what I would say to them is that I totally understand where they're coming from, and I hear and realize that some of them have experienced some trauma in the past because some folks are still alive, right? But I want folks to know that I have always actively fought against anything that has come from a government that is set to be oppressive or keep people down, right? Including this president of the United States, Donald Trump, right? I am someone who simply wants us to have access to quality health care. I don't believe that anyone should be going bankrupt simply because they're trying to stay alive or because they go to the doctor. I don't believe we should be allowing our teachers to not have living wages and living on the streets or in their cars, which literally there are some teachers who have had to call my office because the state of Florida is ranked 50th when it comes to paying their educators, right? And so I am someone who wants to put the power back in the hands of the people. I believe that hardworking, everyday people should get to shape what our communities look like and what our economies look like. And right now, the people that are shaping what our country looks like are the billionaire class, right? Are the wealthiest of the wealthy. They have no clue what it feels like right now to decide whether or not you are going to put food on the table or put that gas in your car so that you can get to work. These are decisions that people, everyday people, have to make. And meanwhile, we have unelected Ashley Moody and Donald Trump only looking out for their campaign donors, which are these millionaires and billionaires and these corporations. Last year, over 88 companies made over $105 billion. They paid absolutely nothing in federal taxes. I spoke with someone the other day. She said she made $55,000 last year, and she's on a payment plan with the IRS. The status quo cannot remain any longer. The system is broken, and it's not even broken. It's designed to be this way. It's designed to make regular, everyday people just feel so distraught and like nothing will change. And I am happy that I'm running because I'm providing hope, letting folks know that we don't want government like in our business. We want government to work for us. We are the ones who are the bosses, not these billionaires, not these corrupt politicians, everyday hardworking people.
1: So given all of that that you've just said, Hakeem Jeffries, who would be in line to be Speaker of the House, recently said he doesn't support Medicare for All. He's not on that bill anymore. He used to be. Is he wrong?
2: Right.
1: Why is the leadership? Do Democrats have the right leaders here in Washington?
2: He is absolutely wrong. How can you all of a sudden change the tune? And I'll tell you how you change the tune. When your corporate donors
1: decide to give
2: you more money so that you won't. You know, that is up to the Congress people. I'm running for U.S. Senate.
1: Well, what about Chuck Schumer? Should he be the majority leader if Democrats take back the Senate?
2: You know, I think I would possibly be looking elsewhere when I become the next United States Senator in regards to leadership. And I mean, we need to make sure that we have people who are centered on people, who are working for people, right? And so again,
1: do you think Schumer is going to support your campaign? Do you expect Democrats in Washington to send money to help you win?
2: I actually have.

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1: Thanks very much to my panel. Really appreciate you being here. Thanks to you at home for joining as well. Don't go anywhere. Jake Tapper is here for The Lead with a big interview. Hi, Jake.
2: Hey, Casey. We'll look for more tomorrow in the arena.
1: See you soon.
2: So why did President Trump give an interview to his fixer turned enemy turned whatever they are now, Michael Cohen? The Lead starts right now. Trump's former fixer, Michael Cohen, what the president told Cohen on his radio show today after their very public falling out, complete with name calling and finger pointing and criminal charges. So was today a friendly conversation? Cohen is here exclusively in minutes. And crowds at court. Why so many women seem to be rallying around Lindsey Clancy, the Massachusetts mom on trial for killing

0: her three young kids. Coming up, a closer look at postpartum psychosis, the condition Clancy is using in her defense, and a discussion about why this case seems to be touching a nerve. Plus, first on the lead, what sources tell CNN about the U.S. Navy apparently scrapping plans to rename an aircraft carrier after a black World War II hero, and possibly naming the ship after Donald J. Trump.
1: This is CNN Breaking News.
0: Welcome to The Lead. I'm Jake Tapper, and we're going to start with breaking news in our politics. Lead President Donald Trump wrapping up an unlikely interview with his former lawyer, former fixer, and now apparently former foe, Michael Cohen. Yeah, you heard that correctly. The president who once called Cohen a weak sleazebag rat and the fixer who called Trump a racist predator con man have now somehow supposedly buried the hatchet. Cohen previewed his WABC radio interview, which airs in full in just a few minutes, by writing on social media, quote, "After years of betrayal, heartbreak, fury, and silence, two men who once stood together against the world face the impossible question, can forgiveness resurrect what hatred destroyed?" Well, can it? Moments now, we're going to ask Cohen himself in an exclusive interview. A source says the two men already met in private over the past year at Trump's Bedminster golf course in New Jersey. But Trump's taped phone interview will be their very first public conversation since the very public collapse of their professional and personal relationship more than 8 years ago. As you might remember, August 21st, 2018, Michael Cohen pleaded guilty in federal court to 8 criminal counts implicating Donald Trump in a payment scheme designed to silence women who claimed that they had had affairs with Trump, who was then a candidate in the 2016 presidential election. And it was for their relationship all downhill from there. Cohen felt Trump and his associates made him the fall guy, as he was the only person to serve any prison time for that hush money scheme. And then after serving prison time, Cohen wrote 2 books about it, pointedly titled Disloyal and Revenge. After that, Cohen became the star witness in Trump's 2024 criminal trial in New York. Trump was, of course, convicted on 34 counts of falsifying business records related to the hush money payments to Stormy Daniels, an adult film star and director, to keep her quiet about an alleged past tryst with Donald Trump. President Trump denied the affair and appealed the conviction. Trump, of course, saw all of this as a betrayal. Here's just a sampling of some of the things they have said about each other.
2: He's a weak person, and by being weak, unlike other people that you watch, he's a weak person.
3: I know what Mr. Trump is. He is a racist. He is a con man. And he is a cheat. Mr. Trump called me a rat for choosing to tell the truth, much like a mobster would do when one of his men decides to cooperate with the government.
2: But, you know, he's a sleazebag. Everybody knows that.
0: Not to mention, of course, the time that Michael Cohen called Trump a, quote, Cheeto-dusted cartoon villain, unquote. So how does a relationship come back from all that? Well, something changed in January when Michael Cohen claimed that New York prosecutors, including New York Attorney General Letitia James and Manhattan District Attorney Alvin Bragg, pressured and coerced him into testifying against Trump. A quiet reconciliation between the two began when Cohen got a text from someone he described as a White House friend and an insider relayed a message from the president. So let's talk about it now. Joining me now on the phone for an exclusive, Michael Cohen. Michael, thanks so much for joining us. So first, you have a radio interview with the president. Did he make any news?
4: The answer is he did. That goes live at 6 o'clock, so approximately an hour from now, on 77 WABC. You will hear a big part of the conversation, not the full part. The full part will be aired on my Sunday 5 p.m. show called When You Know, You Know.
0: Well, give us a little taste. Did he make news on Iran? Did he make news on something domestic?
4: So he made news on multiple different fronts, but on Iran is one that you're definitely going to hear in approximately an hour. You know, one of the questions that I have continuously asked, because I am in support of what the president is doing in Iran. I believe that Iran, as every other president all the way through Jimmy Carter believed for almost 50 years now, that Iran must never possess a nuclear weapon. And in the conversation, the president turns around and says that Iran was 2 weeks away from becoming nuclear. And that's not something that I think we've ever heard before. But I do want to make one correction to what you said in your opening. The comment that I had written was in regard to Alvin Bragg and Tish James is that I felt pressured and coerced. And I think the distinction is extremely important. But on equal import, you know, many people, of course, Jake, ask me that question. How is this possible?
0: Yeah.
4: How is it possible after all of what took place, all of the name-calling, the years of the public war, the verbal missiles that we threw at one another, how is it possible that the two of us can ever sit down again? In fact, obviously, I knew I was going to do an interview with someone today, right? I didn't know it was going to be you, Jake, but when the, you know, the opportunity arose, I was extremely excited because I think you're fantastic. I wrote in my Substack today, and I asked people to read, it's called The Impossible Reunion. Yeah. I turn around and I say emphatically, the answer is actually much simpler than people want it to be. The answer is that we forgave. And not because the past didn't happen, not because the scars disappeared, not because every disagreement suddenly becomes irrelevant, and certainly not because I have forgotten anything.
0: Right.
4: I have not. But remember this, forgiveness does not require amnesia. It requires the courage to stop allowing yesterday to dictate tomorrow.
0: How would you describe your relationship with the president right now?
4: It's being resuscitated.
0: Well, let me just ask you, because you say that you haven't forgotten the past. You testified under oath, obviously, that President Trump directed you to commit crimes. Do you stand by that?
4: So let me say this. I will not discuss what I had said in the past, what I had stated under oath. I will not go there simply because I want to live for the future. I refuse to be pulled back into yesterday's news and yesterday's headlines so that a slew of people can turn around and start to try to pull it apart. I truly believe that there is forgiveness between Donald Trump and myself. And that, to me, is what is important right now.
0: Have you, in private, any facility, asked Trump for a pardon?
4: Let me say this. Prior to Trump taking office, I did have an application in with President Biden. And that pardon application was supported by seven very well-known individuals to you and to your show. It started out with Congressman Jamie Raskin, Congressman Steve Cohen, John Dean, Nick Ackerman, Lawrence Tribe, Asha Rangappa, and Norm Eisen, each one believing that I was more than deserving of that pardon. Now, Joe Biden came and went, 1201, I receive an email that says denied. Okay, certainly he took good care of his family, took care of his son, which is expected and understandable. But there are other people that deserved it as well.
0: Well, what about Donald Trump?
4: What did I do?
0: Are you asking
4: just
0: for... Go ahead.
4: So what I did is I took that same application with the same documentation, and I just rewrote the cover letter, removing the name of President Joe Biden and inserting the name President Donald Trump. Now, interesting, because you're not the first person to ask me this question. I have not received an acknowledgement that they have the application, which is on my to-do list, which I intend to call tomorrow to find out what happened, because I did send it by FedEx, so I do have a receipt.
0: So I know you said you don't want to talk about things that you've said in the past, but I have to say, I mean, some of the things you've said are rather unforgettable. Some of them are now memes. Some of them are going to be with us long after you and I have slipped this mortal coil of Earth. I want to play, for example, an exchange between.
4: I'm certain that you're right about that.
0: Yeah.
4: Very much like the meme with me with Breonna Keeler when I turned around and said, "Says who?"
0: Yeah, that was
4: about the polls, the fake polls.
0: Yeah,
4: and it became a meme to basically denigrate me. Guess what? I was right. Donald Trump won the election.
0: He did win the election.
4: Meant nothing.
0: Well, the polls were wrong, but
4: they were, and so was Breonna Keeler.
0: Well, Breonna's great, but I want to,
4: I think she's great too. But that doesn't mean she can't be wrong.
0: Well, the polls were wrong, I think was the point. But I want to play this exchange between you and Congresswoman Jackie Speier Spire of California from that 2019 congressional hearing.
5: How many times did Mr. Trump ask you to threaten an individual or entity on his behalf?
3: Quite a few times.
5: 50 times?
3: More.
5: 100 times?
3: More.
5: 200 times?
3: More.
5: 500 times?
3: Probably. Over the 10 years?
5: Over the 10 years, he asked you...
3: And when you say threaten, I'm talking with litigation or an argument with...
5: intimidation.
3: A nasty reporter that is writing an article.
0: So I know you want to. I know you don't want to discuss.
4: Well,
0: things
4: I'm certainly glad that you played the full context of it because yes, it was in regard to litigation,
0: right?
4: And that's exactly what lawyers do.
0: No.
4: We file lawsuits,
0: sure.
4: Or we express the intent on behalf
0: yes.
4: of our client
0: this
4: to
0: wasn't,
4: institute litigation.
0: This wasn't a horse head in the bed. I get it. But you're standing by. You're not going to discuss things you said in the past. But you're not retracting anything, right? I mean, you're not taking anything back.
4: Like I said, I refuse to go back in time. What I said was said, and that's where I stand with it.
0: Let me ask you about this notion of forgiveness that you're talking about, because
4: sure.
0: I mean, President Trump, he let you take the fall for a lot of things, and I'm sure I don't need to remind you that. You went to prison while he was president during his first term. Now, you talked about how you two have reconciled. Did he actually apologize to you?
4: You know, what he said to me is between President Trump and myself, and I feel very comfortable with the words that he said to me when we were together during the three meetings.
0: But he could have theoretically said that you shouldn't go to prison for doing things that he told you to do. I don't want to get into the medallion cab stuff, but like...
4: There was nothing. By the way, I'm glad you brought that up, too. There was nothing with taxi cab or medallion.
0: Okay.
4: I never owed the banks any money. There was no charge against them.
0: But you take my point on, like, you went to...
4: Yes, but I think facts matter, Jake.
0: Yeah.
4: Facts matter. In this specific, there was no allegation of anything that I did wrong with the medallions. I was
0: right.
4: a medallion
0: yeah.
4: owner
0: Let's shift
4: since
0: it.
4: 1995.
0: Let's shift it back to the president. Let's shift it back to the president. I'm saying I don't want to get into that. So, but the president told you to do things, you did them, and then you went to prison, and he's had no consequences.
4: Okay.
0: That doesn't
4: At
0: bother you.
4: At this point
0: you.
4: In time, I cannot go back and rewrite history. For me, what I want is I want that chapter not to be the defining moment or the worst chapter of my life. And quite frankly, I feel very good right now. I believe that, you know, it is harder to forgive than it is to throw rocks.
0: It is tough to forgive people 100%, especially if they tell you to commit crimes, you commit them, you go to prison. While they're in charge of the country. I mean, that would be really tough for me to forget.
4: It is certainly unusual, isn't it?
0: Yeah.
4: Right? It's one that's going to go down in history like Jackson and Burr. I mean, I can't really think of a modern day dispute that was more public and more destructive to both of us than the battles that took place between the president and myself.
0: So after following your testimony against Trump in the 2024 trial, just a couple of years ago, we had former federal prosecutor Michael J. Moore on the show. Take a listen.
6: I mean, he basically is an opportunist and takes every chance to make money off his relationship with Trump. He wanted a promotion because of his relationship with Trump. He's now selling books and doing his podcasts and apparently, you know, looking for his next gig.
0: So that was him talking to Wolf Blitzer on CNN. Now, here we are 2 years later. You've reconciled with Trump. You've criticized the prosecutors you cooperated with for how you felt. You've landed a show on WABC, which I think is accurate to say that they're fairly Trump-friendly. You even said Trump gave you a glowing recommendation for the job. How do you answer the criticism that people see you as an opportunist?
4: I don't. I don't care what he has to say. I speak and I continue to speak truth. I believe, as I have always believed, that I am more centrist than I am anything. There's nothing in my political positions, in my policies, in my beliefs that have changed. I still believe, for example, that what Trump is doing in Iran is the right thing. I believe that Israel has a right to defend itself and to be a sovereign nation. I also simultaneously believe that a two-state solution is necessary. These are the same positions that I have had my entire life, and I will not change it, and I will continue to espouse it, whether the microphone is here at WABC, on my Substack, or on any of my other platforms. So I don't know who the gentleman was that was talking about me. It doesn't mean anything
7: Former prosecutor.
4: They have every right to say whatever it is. Just because you have an opinion does not make it factually correct.
7: But do you still think President Trump is a racist and a con man and a cheat and a
4: mob-style
7: boss? Right,
4: but what you're doing is you're trying to go back in time, and I refuse to do that. I will not do that.
7: Michael Cohen, thank you so much. We'll be listening to your show.
4: Yeah, it's going to be a doozy. A lot of bombs get dropped.
7: Let's hope that you mean that rhetorically.
4: No pun intended.
7: Yeah. All right. Thank you so much. Appreciate it. Let's talk about this now with former White House Communications Director under Donald Trump in the first term, Alyssa Farah Griffin, and CNN Senior Legal Analyst Ellie Honig. Alyssa, your reaction?
8: A lot to unpack there. Listen, Jake, I think your last question was the key one. I was listening to this entire interview. You know, I want to leave this in the past. We're moving forward. Well, does Michael Cohen stand by the many things he said and wrote about this president? A racist, a bully, a con man, a liar. Listen, I've only met him a few times. I don't know him personally, but I think that the entire Michael Cohen, you know, existence can be summed up as opportunism. This is somebody who was by Donald Trump's side when he supposedly, as he later testified, was being asked to commit crimes. Then he flipped when it was convenient. And then now Donald Trump is back in power. He's the president. He's arguably the most powerful man on the planet. And now he's back in his good graces. I would like to put Michael Cohen in terms of like political perspectives up on the shelf with Michael Avenatti, another, you know, Trump one resistance hero who we really just don't need to hear much more from. I don't know that there's a strong moral compass there. He said worse things about the president than I would certainly ever say. And I don't know that there's a lot of value to his ever waffling opinions.
7: It's true. He said worse things about the president than I would ever say. So has Vice President J.D. Vance said worse things about Donald Trump than I would ever say. Ellie, go ahead.
8: Yeah, but he has more of an explanation. I didn't hear any true explanation of why he evolved on everything he said about Trump as recently as a year and a half ago.
7: Ellie, you know Michael Cohen. Your reaction?
9: You know, I like Michael Cohen, and I'm friendly with him. I'm also clear about who and what he is. And anyone who cheered that hush money prosecution of Donald Trump 2 years ago has nothing left to stand on, because now the star witness, the guy who is the reason why every prosecutor who looked at this case, including the Biden DOJ, the prior liberal Democratic DA, passed on charging this case, is because they didn't trust Michael Cohen beyond a reasonable doubt. Alvin Bragg rolled that dice, and now Michael Cohen has said publicly that he, quote, felt pressured and coerced by prosecutors. So where do you stand on Michael Cohen now? If you believe he's a truth teller, then he felt pressured and coerced by prosecutors. That's not acceptable. If you believe he's a liar, then your case is built on a liar. So that case is going through its appeal process incredibly slowly. I think there are major legal infirmities with it, but now the factual predicate has collapsed as well.
7: Yeah, bad week for the resistance. Alyssa, we've seen a lot of people come in and out of the Trump orbit over the years. We've never really seen a relationship quite like this. And I have to say, it did look permanently broken. And now I guess it's not.
8: Yeah, this is one reunion I didn't expect to see. But keep in mind, there's a little bit of a myth that once somebody falls out of Donald Trump's good graces, there's never a chance to get back in. Donald Trump actually really loves a convert. I think of, you know, Mitt Romney, who he really sparred with, and then he loves the opportunity to really ritually humiliate people, where he had him to dinner. He wanted to be Secretary of State, and he ultimately didn't offer him it. I also remember in the first Trump term, Steve Bannon was in, then he was out, then he was back in. Tucker Carlson's been in and then back out, and then right now still out of the fold. So Trump's actually quite willing to take a convert if he believes that they're truly loyal to him. And from the president's perspective, this is kind of a low risk relationship at this point. He has very little to, you know, if anything, it's only Michael Cohen who has to gain here. So I think this is really just going back to somebody who he feels wronged him and making him go through the ritual humiliation of sucking up to him. And here we are.
7: And Ellie, I don't think we should ignore the fact that in our conversation just now, Michael Cohen acknowledged that the pardon application he had submitted to President Biden that was rejected, he put a new cover letter on top and submitted it to President Trump. And it has not been rejected.
9: It's a fascinating social experiment, is it right? He took the exact same pardon application, supported by a bunch of liberal prominent voices, which was not acted on by Biden. Now he's resubmitted it to Trump. I don't know whether the same people...
7: Recommendations, yeah.
9: Yeah, I don't know if the same people stand by him now that he has come out and said, I felt pressured and coerced. But, you know, to Alyssa's point, there never does seem to be a full final end to a relationship between Donald Trump and anyone else. But, man, I never would have expected this. I really would. I did Michael Cohen's podcast several times, and it's the only time I ever had to stop a podcast and say to the producers, cut that out, what he just said, or I'm leaving. Because he said things that were so insanely offensive about Donald Trump, so inappropriate. It's the only time I ever said, I'm leaving if you don't cut that, what he just said. So now they're buddies again, but I can't predict these two. I don't know.
7: Ellie Honig, Alyssa Farah Griffin, thanks to both of you. Coming up next, first on The Lead, what sources are telling CNN about the U.S. Navy scrapping plans to rename an aircraft carrier after a black World War II hero and possibly instead naming the ship after Donald J. Trump. But first, breaking in our money lead, the Dow's worst day this month, falling more than 700 points. The S&P and NASDAQ also down, all on the heels of the national debt surpassing the $40 trillion mark. Trillion with a TR and a surge in oil prices. We're back in a moment.

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1: Breaking now in our world lead, a CNN exclusive. The United States Navy is considering renaming an aircraft carrier that is set to honor a black World War II hero to potentially honor President Trump instead. World War II hero ship cook third class Doris Miller jumped into action during the attack on Pearl Harbor in 1941. He carried several wounded shipmates to safety, then manned an anti-aircraft gun, despite no prior training, because only white soldiers were trained on them back then. His actions were portrayed in the 2001 film Pearl Harbor.

0: The USS Doris Miller was announced in Trump's first term on Martin Luther King Jr. Day in 2020 and is set to be commissioned in the mid-2030s. Or is it? Joining us now, CNN's Haley Britsky, who broke the story along with our Pamela Brown. Haley, has an aircraft carrier ever been named after a sitting president before?
1: It hasn't. It would be kind of unprecedented to do that. There's obviously carriers that are named after presidents in general, but none who are sitting. So that would certainly be a break in precedent in how they go about naming these carriers.
0: And what has been the response to this story, to the idea that this honor for this World War II hero might be taken away?
1: Yeah, I mean, when we, Pam and I, who were reporting this story, we certainly heard concern from sources who were not sure what this would look like. But as we've reported, you know, the Navy does seem to be trying to find another ship to name after Miller, that they have submitted him for a Medal of Honor. But certainly it raises questions about what this could look like for the Miller family. I spoke with Doris Miller's great nephew, who said the family had not been informed of this yet, and that they hadn't been informed of this renewed push for the Medal of Honor for Doris Miller either. So certainly something that the family has questions on as well.
0: Haley Britsky, thanks so much. Joining us now to discuss, Democratic Congressman from Colorado and retired U.S. Army Ranger Jason Crow. Congressman, what's your reaction to this?
2: Well, who could possibly be surprised that Donald Trump thinks that he's more befitting an honor like this than a World War II and American war hero, Doris Miller? Now, this is a man, Donald Trump, it's a five-time draft dodger. He's called veterans suckers and losers. He refused to go to an American military cemetery in Europe because it was raining. You know, the through line to all of this is that Donald Trump is a man that can't comprehend the very notion that somebody could put service above self, that they could be a part of something bigger than themselves and sacrifice to something bigger. In his mind, that means that you're a chump, right? Why would you possibly do that if there's not something in it for you? So I really hope this is not true. You know, my hopes are repeatedly dashed under the Trump administration. So it probably is. And we'll fight it like we do many of the other egregious things they do.
0: The USS George Washington aircraft carrier is in the Middle East to relieve the USS Abraham Lincoln, which just started making its way back to the United States after this record-breaking deployment. You did three tours in Iraq and Afghanistan. What kind of relief do you think the service members aboard the Lincoln are feeling right now?
2: This is long overdue. The service members on the Lincoln have done more than their time on station. About 5 months would be the average for an aircraft carrier like this. This actually set a record for the longest deployment of a modern aircraft carrier in U.S. naval history, which is not a record you want to be setting. And I think there's an important distinction here, because I've heard Pete Hegseth and Donald Trump and others in the administration say, well, people are trained to do tough things in the military. When you're at war, you do tough things. But here's the difference. I was a Ranger, as you pointed out. I was a paratrooper in Iraq and Afghanistan. And yeah, you do tough things when you have to do tough things, when the mission requires it. In this case, our service members, these men and women aboard the Lincoln, have been put through these conditions unnecessarily because of poor planning, poor stockpiling, no strategy, poor leadership. In the case of Pete Hegseth, this is unnecessary suffering that has impacted their health, their welfare, in the national security of the country, because we now have an aircraft carrier that's been taken off station, and we've had to move naval assets from around the world to backfill for this. Right now, this is an astonishing fact. Right now, we don't have any aircraft carrier battle groups within the Indo-Pacific to push back on China's aggression. That is a major problem.
0: And Secretary Hegseth, one of the things he has said, he's suggested that these stories aren't true, that the reports are false. I was interviewing a Blue Star wife who got very upset when she heard that, because she'd been hearing these complaints directly from her husband on board the USS Abraham Lincoln. Hegseth also suggesting that the American reporters who have been covering this story are somehow less than American. He put American in quotes when talking about the American media. What's your response to that?
2: Well, that's what they do. That's their playbook, right? If somebody tells the truth, if somebody points out their failures, their incompetence, or their corruption, as the case may be, they say it's fake news. They say it's not happening. So the first thing they try to do is they try to prevent people from even knowing it in the first instance, which is why they've kicked out of the Pentagon most of the press corps for the first time in my life. But most of the press corps has been kicked out of the Pentagon and had their credentials removed. You know who hasn't had their credentials removed is Laura Loomer, who never had credentials in the first place and has been granted them by the Trump administration. So they try to hide it. I joined a letter earlier this week. 50 members of Congress sent a letter to Pete Hegseth demanding information on what's happening. They, of course, are not responding to our requests for information, our requests for briefings and hearings. That's the first thing they do. If people do find out the truth, and if they do uncover it, then they attack that person. They say it's not true. They say it's fake news. Any manner of lies and distortions. But we know the truth. Our service members know the truth, and we're going to continue to hold them accountable for it.
0: Democratic Congressman from Colorado, Jason Crow. Thank you so much, sir. Appreciate it. And as always, thank you for your service.
2: Thank you.
0: Up next, First Lady Melania Trump, how she's acknowledging her recent public absence, plus her brand new White House initiative, and a rare moment outside court today, a large showing of support for the accused murderer, the person on trial, Lindsay Clancy, the mother who admits she killed her three children, but argues she should not be held criminally responsible because she had postpartum psychosis. We're going to take a closer look at this condition that has so many women, confusingly, coming to Clancy's defense.

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1: Turning to the politics lead and First Lady Melania Trump moments ago, well aware she's kept a low profile lately. Take a listen.
2: Good afternoon. I heard you missed me.
1: First Lady was last seen in public 2 months ago. She missed Senator Lindsey Graham's funeral, the rescheduled White House Correspondents' Dinner, and the dignified transfer of U.S. service members killed in the Iran war. But she appeared today at launching a new initiative to help teens in foster care. Our panel is here now. Kate, it is certainly one of the more unusual First Lady reigns ever, even more unusual than her first reign.
3: It is. It's odd, and especially at a time when the president's approval rating is so low and Republicans are looking at a potentially very difficult November. Typically, a White House would be using every single option available to them to reach out to voters. You're trying to, you're trying to flood the zone. Typically, the First Lady would be a big part of that. Melania Trump has historically not been a typical First Lady and not been a First Lady who has seemed to be particularly interested in politics. Perhaps it's not all that surprising, but it is sort of strange to leave a player off the field when you are behind, when you're down in the game.
1: Yeah. Do you remember in April she gave that very odd statement about Jeffrey Epstein, trying to distance herself from it? Nobody really was sure what she was talking about or why she was bringing it up. Democrat from California, Congressman Garcia, who is the ranking Democrat on the House Oversight Committee, he says Melania is on the list to question in the Democrats' investigation into the Epstein files. What do you think about that?
4: The only reason I follow Epstein stuff is because it's an occupational requirement.
1: Right.
3: Yeah.
4: This stuff. So I tend to purge my hard drive of Epstein memories pretty quickly. But there were, at the very least, there were rumors that, which she denied, she got very angry about.
1: She sued, I think.
4: She came in on a visa that Epstein helped
1: right,
4: do.
1: Yeah.
4: And all that. And I take her word for it that that's not true, whatever. But one can forgive Melania Trump for just being like, I'm done with this stuff. Call me if you need me.
1: Right.
4: And to Kate's point, it probably didn't occur to anybody. Because Donald Trump's doing a lot of things that you wouldn't do if you took the midterm seriously.
3: Yes. Yeah.
1: Talking about construction projects.
3: Right. For
4: yes.
3: All
4: you know, that's right.
3: Nothing,
4: you know, how he's really good at flagpoles.
1: Yeah.
4: Right? I mean, that's the kind of message.
1: The taper.
4: The
1: tapering. I haven't heard that much boasting about tapers since George Brett, but that's another story. Corinne, Transportation Secretary Sean Duffy's long-awaited reality show, Great American Road Trip, is out after months of delays. In the second episode, the family tours Boston College and Harvard, two schools their daughter Paloma is considering. Duffy and his wife, Rachel Campos Duffy, said they were hesitant about Harvard due to their Catholic beliefs. Here's a clip.
5: They have professionalized, figuring out how they can take good young girls like you and, I think, corrupt their minds. You don't have to believe what I believe. You don't have to have the political viewpoints that I have. But I do think it's important that you make those choices for yourself and you have a fair representation of what they are. And I don't think the Harvards of the world give you that kind of well-rounded picture.
6: But I went to an extremely conservative school in high school, and I'm part of an extremely conservative family. And then if I go to a liberal setting, that's a way more rounded education.
1: Yes, that's an interesting argument.
4: Mm-hmm.
1: You're a Harvard grad. And I think you're uncorrupted, as far as I can tell.
7: I appreciate that.
1: What do you think?
7: Well, as a young conservative woman, also a Catholic that went to Harvard, I can say that you can come out the other side without, I guess, being corrupted. Nothing actually made me more sure of my beliefs than going to Harvard and having them tested day after day. It was a fantastic education in that way, and I think that Harvard students could certainly use more viewpoints in their education. It's something that I've written about. It's something that I've argued for. And it's something that the university at this moment seems to be taking more seriously. But look, it comes down to your personal preferences. I think that strong-minded individuals can go into a setting where people disagree with them and learn a lot from it.
1: Oh, well, this is a wonderful conversation. Kate, Senator John Ossoff, who's not only running for Senate, but also might be running for president in 2028, he set off this personal feud with the White House when he invoked the name of Natalie Harp, President Trump wanting to travel with Natalie and talk about his construction projects and The White House got very... The White House, let's be honest, made this a much bigger story than it would have been. But Ossoff's doing his part, too. Take a listen.
8: Whether it's Natalie Harp printing out Donald Trump's daily dose of delusion and flattery, or Peter Navarro steering taxpayer-funded loans to Trump family investments, or Pete Hegseth deluding the president daily into deepening this quagmire in the Middle East, no one cares about their feelings. This entire White House is responsible for lying the country into war, and for the rest of their careers, they will be known for having participated in this obscenity.
1: What's your take on that? Looks like he's tweaked the Natalie Harp reference at least a little bit.
3: Oh, actually, I'm not sure he did. I mean, the only thing that he said initially was that Trump wanted to travel with Natalie on the plane that was gifted by Qatar.
1: So you don't buy it that he was winking.
3: I think the only people who seem to be winking are the White House, who responded with this overwhelming sort of pushback on the idea that somehow he had suggested they were having an inappropriate relationship. He didn't. And I think it is more than fair game. She is a 35-year-old woman. She is a staffer, a White House staffer, paid by the taxpayers. It is absolutely fair to question. We're now seeing reporting that she has potentially refused to complete the security clearance process, mm-hmm. which means one of the people closest to the president of the United States, who's seeing a lot of the information he's seeing, hasn't completed that process. So I think it's entirely fair for John Ossoff or any other person in this country to question whether those staffers are serving the American people or whether they are sheltering Donald Trump.
1: You agree?
7: I do think he moderated his tone a little bit in this clip. And I think that's actually smart. Look, nobody can out-Trump Trump. We don't want off-brand Trump. Democrats have to offer something better, I think, to voters. And they have an opportunity. Right now, the president's approval is really hurting with this core constituency, working-class white voters. So if Democrats want to win back some cred with working-class voters, I don't think an off-brand message is what they should be offering. It should be a better message.
1: So, Jonah, congratulations are in order because the United States hit $40 trillion in debt this week. We had on Republicans, Democrats to talk about this, You know, all the Republicans are all blaming the Democrats. Mm-hmm. Democrats, you know, what do you think of it?
4: Stock up on bottled water.
1: There it is right now, but if you want to keep
4: virtually
1: it.
4: Everything people say about the national debt in a partisan way is true. The problem is they're also hypocrites for saying it, because the Democrats ran up a huge amount of debt. Republicans ran up a huge amount of debt. Congress, regardless of which party, ran it. Donald Trump has run up a really spectacular amount.
1: I think about a quarter of it is his.
4: Yeah, it's a lot. It's like, you know, they used to say that Donald Trump has more ex-wives than the previous 45 presidents combined. He hasn't quite run up as much debt as the previous 45 presidents combined, but he's in the running for it. And at the end of the day, you know, Herb Stein, Nixon's former chief economic advisor, he coined Stein's law. That which cannot go on forever must eventually stop. Yeah. This is unsustainable.
1: Yep.
4: And we don't know when. As Paul Ryan used to say, it's the most predictable national crisis in the history of America, because it is literally impossible to sustain indefinitely. And the consensus in Washington is to sustain it.
1: Yep. Thanks, all of you. Appreciate it. Coming up, what authorities revealed today about an ISIS-inspired bomb plot at a state Capitol building and a woman now in custody. Plus, moments ago here on The Lead, an exclusive interview with Trump's former fixer Michael Cohen, confirming that he has submitted a pardon application to the Biden administration. It was denied, and then he submitted another pardon application, basically just a new cover letter, to President Trump. Much more of his conversation, plus what he heard today from President Trump after their very public falling out.

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1: In our Law and Justice lead, hundreds of people, mostly women, dressed in pink, gathered outside a Massachusetts courthouse today in support of Lindsey Clancy, who is on trial over her criminal responsibility in her killings of her three children in January 2023. Supporters say that the case is drawing attention to women's mental health and postpartum psychosis, which Clancy's attorney says she was suffering from during the time of the killings. It's a rare condition that impacts about one in every 1,000 women after delivery. Inside the court, jurors heard from just one witness today before being dismissed early, hospital chaplain Sheila Cavanaugh, who testified that she met with Clancy following the killings and following Clancy's suicide attempt and 200 more times over the last few years. CNN's Jean Casares joins us now. So, Jean, give us the highlights from the chaplain's testimony.
2: There's a bombshell, an absolute bombshell. She is a board-certified chaplain. She has her master's degree, and she is at the hospital that Lindsey Clancy first went to. She was in her room within hours that Lindsey was admitted, but she was intubated, and so she couldn't speak with her. She went back 1 week later, January 31st. Lindsey Clancy was not intubated anymore. Lindsey Clancy started to speak to the chaplain. Listen to what she told her.
3: When I went in on Tuesday the 31st, she said to me as I held her hand to comfort her, "I am so glad my children are safe." She alluded to having heard a voice, and the voice, according to Lindsey, told her that if she did not follow the command, neither she nor her children would be safe. She alluded to the fact that it was a male voice and it was persistent.
2: But then there was cross-examination. On cross-examination, the prosecutor said, "You visited her 14 times at the hospital, almost 200 times once she got to Duxbury, where she is now, it's a public hospital. And you have copious notes. You have quote marks of things she said. And never once in any note on any page did you write that she told you that a male voice was telling her, commanding her to kill the children." Mm. Well, on redirect, the defense said, "Well, this was confidential information. You didn't tell her, you didn't write it down because of that." However, yesterday, you know, you got to put all the pieces together. Yesterday, the forensic psychologist testified that Lindsey never told him about a male voice commanding to kill the children, but he learned it from the chaplain. So the chaplain told him, but she didn't write it in her notes.
1: What's coming next in the trial when the jury reconvenes tomorrow?
2: Defense is very close to resting, and they say they have one more witness. They've listed two names. One is Dr. Philip Resnick. He was involved in the Andrea Yates case in Texas, iconic, historic case of a mother who killed her children. And the other is Dr. Spinelli, who is one of the foremost experts of postpartum depression, but they say one more witness, so I think either one of those will be taking the stand.
1: All right, Jean Casares, thank you so much. Joining us now is reproductive psychiatrist Dr. Catherine Berndorf. She's the co-founder, CEO, and medical director of the Motherhood Center of New York. Dr. Berndorf, we saw this crowd outside the courthouse, specifically supporting Lindsey Clancy today. But even beyond her supporters, this case really seems to have touched a nerve for women. Why do you think that is?
4: I think these conditions are much more common than we realize. And I think people are coming out in droves to say, "That could have been me. I see you and I recognize you." And many women have had these conditions and want to talk about it.
1: Well, tell me about that. Are you saying that postpartum psychosis is more common than we know? Or are you saying that this is more a question of women, whether they have postpartum psychosis or postpartum depression, or just struggles after they deliver, not feeling supported by the healthcare world, not feeling supported by their husbands? What do you mean?
4: Can I say yes to all of that,
1: Jay? Yeah, sure, you can.
4: All of that is true. I think that women don't feel supported by the healthcare system. I think the system isn't set up to support moms in a way that's needed, right? Paid leave, you know, affordable child care, and maternal mental health, there's a lot to be said for it. So what I meant, though, when I said it is, you know, one in five women will struggle with what we call a perinatal mood or anxiety disorder, right? That's the whole gamut. That's everything from depression, anxiety, OCD, PTSD, or postpartum psychosis. one in five will struggle from one of those things. Now, postpartum psychosis is the most uncommon. I don't like to say rare. I prefer uncommon. Up to 8,000 women, maybe more a year, will have postpartum psychosis. So it's not that uncommon, and we must deal with it. And I think that's what we're seeing.
1: Yeah, what strikes me when I hear about the case is all the time.

0: murders of the children, they're saying, I mean, I'm being charitable here, but my guess is that they're saying, like, I've been there, as you just said. I mean, she saw a psychiatrist and therapist. She tried any number of medications. She contacted the suicide hotline, several emergency services. She was discharged from the emergency department after trying to admit herself for postpartum depression. I mean, I can't even believe all the times she tried to get help and people just ignored her.
1: You know, at the Motherhood Center that has been around now almost 10 years, we hear this all the time. People go for help and they are not, they go, they say what they can. They're trying to get someone to listen. And really, there are a lack of experts who understand this and recognize it. We don't have enough trained professionals doing this. And this is these are tricky diagnoses because it can look a lot like postpartum for anybody, right? People aren't sleeping well, eating well, can't concentrate. They feel kind of low and tired, exhausted. And those can be signs and symptoms of depression. And in the worst case, it can be signs and symptoms of psychosis when there's truly a lack of sleep and sort of an energized feeling. And it can wax and wane. So honestly, I get how it's missed. You really have to be trained to understand what it is to diagnose and treat this, which is why the awareness of it and the education around it is so essential.
0: What do you recommend if one of our viewers right now watching at home is struggling with some sort of perinatal mental health disorder or has a loved one dealing with one? What do they need to do?
1: Well, I really commend people who keep pushing. I mean, it can be the hardest time to keep asking for help, but our loved ones and family and friends are seeing us not seem normal, right? We somehow seem out of our usual character. So if we're seeing that, help them. Be an advocate. Go with them. Don't take no for an answer, right? Keep pushing and going and finding someone who will listen. And sometimes it takes finding that expert. There are Postpartum Support International. There are a lot of organizations that really can help support women and families when they're struggling. So the help is out there. There's not enough. We need better access. We need insurance coverage. There's so many problems, but this is a hopeful condition. This is a fully treatable. What happened, so unfortunate and tragic, but postpartum psychosis is temporary. It's treatable and women fully recover from it. And when they're not treated, horrible things can happen.
0: Dr. Catherine Berndorf, thank you so much for your time today. And if you or someone you know is in crisis and needs help, please call the National Suicide and Crisis Lifeline. Someone there is available 24 hours, 7 days a week. The number to call or text anytime is 988. That number is 988. There is help for you. There is love for you. Welcome to The Lead. I'm Jake Tapper. A racist, a con man, a Cheeto-dusted cartoon villain, Michael Cohen used all of those words to describe Donald Trump, and now Cohen tells me his relationship with Trump is, quote, being resuscitated. And in fact, the two sat down for a lengthy radio interview for Cohen's radio show. And we're standing by for the first clip to be released any moment. Plus, federal agents seizing electronic devices from former Congressman Eric Swalwell before raiding his home in Washington, D.C. Sources say this is part of an ongoing investigation connected to allegations that Swalwell committed sexual assault. A former top FBI official is here to weigh in. Also, breaking news out of New York, where a woman has been charged in connection with a plot to set off a bomb in the New York State Capitol. Officials say the 35-year-old was radicalized online and inspired by ISIS. What we're learning about her arrest ahead. And the Artemis II crew captured the world's attention as they slingshotted around the moon, and now the Artemis III crew is getting ready for a mission that's never been attempted before. And tonight we're lucky enough to be joined by Artemis III Commander Randy Breznik for a look inside his training and an update on when they're set to launch. The Lead tonight, from bitter enemies to being besties again. It might be a stretch, but it's certainly not impossible considering one of them once claimed he would take a bullet for the other. Spoiler, it wasn't President Trump that said that. But Trump did sit down today for a taped, recorded phone interview with the former fixer that he once called a rat and a liar. That's Michael Cohen. Yes, the Michael Cohen who nearly 8 years ago pleaded guilty and implicated Trump in that hush money scheme with porn actress and director Stormy Daniels. The man who testified in a 2019 congressional

0: hearing, accusing Trump of being racist, a con man, and a cheat. And the man who, after serving prison time, wrote two tell-all books, one titled Disloyal, the other titled Revenge. This is what Michael Cohen told me a few minutes ago about how his interview with the president went.
1: We forgave. And not because the past didn't happen, not because the scars disappeared, not because every disagreement suddenly becomes irrelevant, and certainly not because I have forgotten anything.
0: Right.
1: I have not. But remember this, forgiveness does not require amnesia. It requires the courage to stop allowing yesterday to dictate tomorrow.
0: How would you describe your relationship with the president right now?
1: It's being resuscitated.
0: This hour, we're expecting to get the first clip from Cohen's 40-minute interview with President Trump, their first open public conversation since the collapse of their professional and personal relationship more than 8 years ago. CNN's Elena Trine is at the White House. Elena, why was it important for Trump to talk to Cohen now, considering everything that the president is going through?
2: Yeah, it's surprising. And I was surprised when I saw that Michael Cohen had landed an interview with the president. Look, there's a number of things I'd point out. One is that we've seen the president have rifts with people in the past and then smooth those over. So it happened with Corey Lewandowski. It happened with his former advisor, David Bossi. But this is different. Michael Cohen is different because he is the one. He was the star witness in the testimony against the president back in 2024 around that Manhattan trial, which Trump was later convicted on for 34 counts of falsifying business records related to those hush money payments to Stormy Daniels. But I will say this, and, you know, there are some people in the White House and within the president's orbit, Jake, that recognize that having these two men kind of smooth over their relationship could help the president, who is actively trying to appeal that 2024 conviction. Now, again, not all people in the White House are in the president's orbit, but at least some believe that could help. I'd remind you that Cohen has said publicly now, and he said this to the president, that he believes people like Letitia James and other prosecutors in New York perhaps coerced him to give that testimony against the president. So that's a part of this. What I find interesting as well is what's in it for Cohen, because obviously these two have not, you know, sparsed words when it come to a lot of the criticism that they exchanged back and forth with each other, including on Cohen's own radio show, and he's made money off of that. But I do think they have a very long history. And Cohen, I think, also misses in some respects being in Trump's orbit, specifically now that he is president once again. But a question I have is, would this reconciliation be happening if President Donald Trump did not win re-election? It's a question I'm not sure Cohen would answer now or if we'll ever actually get an honest answer to, but curious what that would be. And I'm also very curious to see how the president is, what his vibe is like in this interview with Cohen, because again, there's a lot of history here. There's a lot of people who surround the president who are close to him, his most loyal advisors here in the West Wing, who still have a lot of animus toward Cohen for what he did. A lot of people who were with the president when he was going through that trial. So I'm curious to see what the vibe will be on air when this interview airs.
0: Yeah, and we should note that Cohen did say when I talked to him a few minutes ago that he had submitted a pardon application to President Trump. It does seem not incidental. Elena Trine at the White House, thanks so much. We're going to bring you that first clip from Michael Cohen's WABC interview with Trump shortly. But first, I want to bring in Republican Congressman Mike Flood of Nebraska. Congressman, thanks so much for joining us. So there's 75 days until the midterms. Americans are still struggling with high grocery bills, gas prices, housing. They largely do not support the war in Iran. And yet we're about to hear 6 months on that next week. Trump's latest approval rating, according to a new Reuters Ipsos poll, is about 33%. Do you wish the president was out there talking more about Americans' biggest concerns in terms of affordability?
3: Well, we certainly are. I was the architect in large part of the House version for the housing affordability law that is now in effect. And we're hearing from manufactured home builders that are talking about increasing production, hiring more folks. I have a steel mill in my hometown of Norfolk, Nebraska. Ran into a Volcraft employee the other day. He said we couldn't be busier. America is booming again. And it's going to take a little time. But in the big picture, the tax cuts that we passed last year are having an effect, $10,300 on average in the pocket of Nebraskans. That's a win, and we need to get that message out.
0: Well, I mean, polls indicate that the voters overwhelmingly do not agree with your assessment of the economy. And I will note that housing bill that you helped write to help people afford homes, President Trump didn't sign it. It became law without his signature. I mean, sometimes I look at what he's doing in terms of how much he's talking about construction projects and the war and not talking about the issues that you're talking about, no tax on tips, et cetera. And I think it's almost as if he's trying to lose the midterms for Republicans.
3: Well, listen, I can only control myself. And, you know, inside that working families tax cut bill last year, we increased the child tax care exemption up to $2,000. And we also adjusted it to inflation so it will not lose value. President Trump and his White House worked hand in glove with both the House and the Senate on that housing package. The fact that he didn't sign it, yet it still became law, was more of effort, I think, on his part to make sure we have election integrity in November. You know, in Nebraska, our elections are safe. But when you've got 6,000 people on the rolls in New Jersey that don't belong there, you've got a lady out in California that registered her dog to vote. There's a lot of Americans that have issues with that. And I don't think showing an ID is too much to ask. And I think that's common sense.
0: Let's talk about the U.S. Hitting $40 trillion in debt. This is how Treasury Secretary Scott Bessent reacted earlier today when asked on how the U.S. can reverse this horrific trend. Take a listen.
4: The $40 trillion is a big number. It is smaller when we look at the publicly traded amount because our Social Security funds and other government entities hold a substantial amount. And what we're going to do, we're going to have to grow our way out of this.
0: You said on the House Financial Services Committee, do you support the idea of having to grow the way out of the U.S. national debt, or are there more drastic steps that need to be taken?
3: Well, last year we cut $2 trillion out of federal spending through Medicaid reform and fraud. We also had no Democrat support doing that. And I think it's somewhat ironic that the Democrats are saying, wait a second, the debt. Well, they opposed us at every corner on every cut that we ultimately made. Even Jody Arrington, House Budget Chairman, would tell you it's going to take a combination of restricted federal spending and GDP growth. And you're not going to get to GDP growth without energy independence, without a building boom in America, without onshoring manufacturing, building homes and bringing down the cost of housing. All that's in motion. So when you pair that with what we did last year and we go forward, we are going to make progress on this. Hitting $40 trillion should not please anybody, Republican, Democrat, or Independent. We didn't get into it overnight. Not going to get out of it overnight.
0: Right. But President Trump has been the president for about 25% of this $40 trillion. Republicans control the White House, the Senate. The country's on track to hit the debt limit that Republicans raised last summer by 2027. Why isn't your party more focused on what's clearly going to be a catastrophe for our children's futures and, frankly, for generations to come? I'm sure I don't need to tell you how much of our federal budget goes to just pay down the interest of the debt. That's one of the, if not the biggest, part of the pie for our federal budget.
3: Well, to your point, we're spending now more paying the interest than we are in our national defense at current budget levels. The president is focused on this. Have you ever met Russ Vogt? I mean, that guy, there's anything he wouldn't cut. He is the head of the Office of Management and Budget. And when we were putting together Reconciliation 3.0 in the White House, in the West Wing, he shared with us data showing what our spending restraint has done under this president compared to his last term in office. So I can get that data for you. I think the American people should see it. And frankly, we're the only party concerned about that. Joe Biden, Nancy Pelosi, Chuck Schumer, and all the Democrats went wild during COVID. They went wild with the spending. They had this Green New Deal that ended up costing us a lot of money. We cut most of that last year. We made changes that were politically difficult, but they were necessary. And if we're going to get a lecture from Democrats, the lecture should start with them telling us where are they going to cut.
0: Republican Congressman Mike Flood of Nebraska, thanks so much, sir. Appreciate it. Federal agents seizing electronic devices and raiding the home of former Democratic Congressman Eric Swalwell. Well, we're learning about the multiple investigations into the former congressman and who's been contacted by the FBI.

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1: In our Law and Justice lead, the FBI has arrested and charged a woman whom they say was plotting to attack the New York State Capitol building in Albany. In the criminal complaint, the Bureau says 35-year-old Jessica Bowie pledged allegiance to ISIS and began planning the attack last month.
2: Bowie had plotted to use an explosive device to attack the New York State Capitol and the New York State Senators.
1: Authorities released these images, which they claim show Bowie at a Home Depot purchasing several of the required materials to build the explosive herself, and photos, they say, showing Bowie conducting surveillance at the New York State Capitol at least five times, taking dozens of photos. Joining us now, former Deputy Director of the FBI, Andrew McCabe. Andrew, how did they figure this out? How did this arrest come to happen?
3: Yeah, Jake, it seems from the complaint that the FBI agents on the Joint Terrorism Task Force first became aware of Bowie through some postings that she was making on social media. She had numerous accounts across several platforms, and in several of those accounts, you know, many were closed or shut down by the providers for violating terms of service. But in the ones that were still up, she was making comments about ISIS and making comments about praising the people who are responsible for the September 11th attack in New York and on the Pentagon. So all that sort of extremist rhetoric seems to be what drew the FBI to Ms. Bowie in the first place. And then it was the time-honored tale of introducing an undercover employee who was able to kind of engage her in conversation and find out exactly what she was up to.
1: Let's turn to the ongoing federal investigation into the sexual assault allegations against former Democratic Congressman Eric Swalwell. Sources tell CNN that the FBI searched Swalwell's D.C. home on Sunday and seized his electronic devices at the San Francisco airport on Saturday. What do you think federal agents are looking for at his home?
3: Yeah, it's a really interesting question here, Jake, because quite frankly, this is not typically the kind of investigation that the FBI gets involved in. Investigations that involve allegations of sexual assault or sexual misconduct are typically handled at the state or local level, and specifically in the vicinity where the activity allegedly took place. So having an FBI investigation of this is a little odd. We've heard that it may be based on a theory of essentially abuse of power, a civil rights offense, in which someone who acting with a color of law denies someone else their constitutional right. So if that's what they're looking for, we haven't seen the search warrants yet, it's likely the evidence that they are going after on both the cell phones and in the residence is evidence of communications and evidence of contact between Mr. Swalwell and some of these victims, things like photographs. We know several of the victims have alleged that he sent them inappropriate photographs, or trying to substantiate some of those interactions. And then, of course, things that he might have said in text messages, email messages, all kinds of kind of association evidence between Swalwell and his alleged victims.
1: But what would he have had to have said in order for this to become a federal case if it's denying somebody their civil rights through abuse of power? What would those text messages or photographs have to show?
3: So, you know, this is a really novel application of that law, I think, to this set of facts. One of the things that it would require is that Swalwell was basically acting or purporting to act within the scope of his official duties at the times that he engaged in this conduct. So if I'm a federal investigator and I'm looking for evidence of that, I want to look to comments by Mr. Swalwell to these people that were responsible for having them travel to meet him, having, arranging meetings or even social events in which they would be together in the same place at the same time that later turned into alleged attacks. They have a tall hill to climb here in any case, because I think proving that a sexual assault was within the scope of his official duties or that he was purporting it was is going to take some very direct and serious evidence, essentially tying his job to those attacks. And, you know, it's not clear to me what would satisfy that at this point.
1: Andrew McCabe, thanks so much. Good to see you. The fourth day of testimony in the Tupac trial is underway right now. CNN's teams have been following every update from inside the courtroom, and they're going to bring us up to speed.

0: CNN, and next day on the CNN app.
1: In our Law and Justice lead, the attorney representing Carmelo Anthony, the Texas teenager who has been convicted of fatally stabbing a track athlete during a high school meet, is asking the new judge on the case for a new trial. Anthony argues that prosecutors did not follow through with the off-the-record agreement and that the original judge on the case, who was removed yesterday, allowed a shadow docket that kept information out of the trial. Carmelo Anthony is now 19 years old. He was sentenced to 35 years in prison for fatally stabbing Austin Metcalf. Also in our Law and Justice lead, day four of testimony wrapped in the murder trial of Dwayne Keffi D. Davis, the man accused of orchestrating the killing of Tupac Shakur. Just yesterday, the jury heard differing versions of whom Davis said killed the beloved rapper. A former FBI agent testified that 2 years after the murder, Davis blamed Compton police, allegedly working for former record executive Suge Knight. But a former LAPD detective also testified and gave a different account, alleging that Davis told him that his own crew carried out the attack on Tupac.
2: Mr. Davis had the gun at first, but they came up on the passenger side of Suge Knight and Mr. Shakur's vehicle, so he couldn't shoot across the driver. So he handed the gun to Dre in the back seat, Andre Smith. He was afraid to shoot. Mr. Anderson grabbed the gun and shot across Mr. Smith into Mr. Knight's car that Mr. Tupac Shakur was in with Mr. Knight.
1: Joining us now is CNN senior correspondent Josh Campbell. Josh, what's happening in court right now?
3: Well, it gets to exactly what you were just playing, and that which version of Davis's comments are actually true. What he said before when he was saying that, no, this was corrupt police officers who were behind this killing, or him actually telling law enforcement officers that he was there that day and in the car. And what's so powerful is, you know, we've heard up to this point from different law enforcement officers who were testifying. But right now, Jake, as you and I speak, Davis's own words are being played to the jury based on that past law enforcement interview. And what he said is exactly what the LAPD officer said there. He says that on the night that Tupac Shakur was shot, he and his nephew and others were in a car that pulled alongside Shakur's car. He said that he had the gun, him being Davis, the person on trial, he handed that gun to his nephew Orlando, who then fired the fatal shots that killed Tupac Shakur. Interestingly, at the time, Davis told law enforcement officers that if Tupac's car had come onto his side of the street, he himself would have done the firing. So you have to wonder how impactful that will be on the jury. Also, just in, Jake, they are now discussing this. The person on trial, he handed that gun to his nephew Orlando, who then fired the fatal shots that killed Tupac Shakur. Interestingly, at the time, Davis told law enforcement officers that if Tupac's car had come onto his side of the street, he himself would have done the firing. So you have to wonder how impactful that will be on the jury. Also, just in, Jake, they are now discussing, and this is really, really fascinating, that Davis is saying that it was Sean Diddy Combs, who, of course, we're now all well aware of, the disgraced media mogul, who that Davis testifies wanted Tupac Shakur dead, as well as rap producer Suge Knight, and said that Combs had actually offered up a very large bounty to have it done, saying that he was angry with past humiliation that Suge Knight had allegedly done, you know, towards Combs. That part, very interesting. We should note that we have reached out to Combs' team for additional comment. We have not yet heard back. He denied in past media interviews that he had anything to do with this killing.
1: There's always a risk for defendants to expose themselves to cross-examination. Giving these conflicting statements, what's the likelihood that Dwayne Davis is going to take the stand, do you think?
3: You know, it is still, I think, too hard to tell because there's so long left in this trial. We're talking about, you know, potentially 200 witnesses on the witness list itself. Now, most of those won't actually be testifying, but there's still several weeks to go. And so we would imagine that the defense is calibrating day by day what would be the positive outcome to have that happen. Obviously, there's always great risk if Davis is then confronted on his own past statements. One thing I will note, Jake, and again, we're still in the first week. This is day four. But based on the questions that the jury has been asking to different witnesses, The defense is trying to create this narrative that there was shoddy police work done here with this investigation, that records weren't kept as they should have been, that law enforcement didn't follow up as they should have since this investigation has been underway. Some of the jury questions have seemed to point to just that, asking essentially, you know, why didn't the police follow up on a lot of this? So I mention that because if that doubt is seated in the jury, and remember, it only takes one to keep a conviction from going through here, that could be one thing that the defense is paying very close attention to. But as to your point, we'll have to wait and see whether he actually goes on the stand and answers questions himself.
1: All right, Josh Campbell, thanks so much. Okay. After years of nasty insults, Michael Cohen is telling me that his relationship with Donald Trump is, quote, being resuscitated. The former friends turned mortal enemies just sat down for a radio interview. Cohen interviewing Trump. We're standing by for that first clip. That

0: The countdown to America's next moon adventure is on in our Out of This World lead. NASA says it is extremely confident that Artemis 3 will launch next year, and the massive rocket could roll out as soon as November. The mission, we're told, will test critical systems and rehearse the complex rendezvous and docking operations needing for a future lunar landing. Here to help us break it all down is Artemis 3 Commander Randy Comrade Bresnik. Sir, good to see you as always. NASA says it's extremely confident Artemis 3 will launch next year, with the rocket potentially rolling out as soon as November. How does that change the way you're preparing right now? And how close does this make the mission feel?
1: Well, certainly there's a sense of urgency, as there always is with anything that has a very short timeline. And so, Jake, we appreciate the fact that we've got a team that has just flown the Artemis 2 mission very successfully just 4 months ago, that was completely ready to go and take our crew when we were assigned 2 months ago and get us ready for this mission that, could be, is as early as, 10 months from now.
0: Artemis 2 certainly captured the country's attention, if not the world's. What do you want Artemis 3 to accomplish that might feel different, maybe even more consequential?
1: Well, certainly, we show that Orion can operate in deep space, and it operated very well. And the communication systems worked. The environmental and life control systems kept the humans alive and in, good spirits to be able to execute their mission. And so this time, knowing that the SLS rocket would be on its third flight, Orion on its second crewed flight, the risk has already been bought down a lot, and we expect those systems to operate well. Now it's now can Blue Origin, with their new Glenn, launch the Earth Orbit Rendezvous, lander and get it up in space so we can then launch after them and work that choreography between the two, super heavy launchers to get both these spacecraft into space. And then, days later when we're done rendezvousing with the Blue Origin vehicle, then SpaceX is going to launch their Starship on their Super Heavy and send that up for us to dock with as well. So it's just complex choreography is, allowing us to have certainly a much different training profile than the Artemis II crew had, where we're doing Orion training right now. We'll get in the fall, we'll be getting more information and more simulation capability to be able to, do the flying with the lunar landers, the two of them that will be up there. And so we are moving and everyone is working, you see as a whole of industry, whole of NASA, whole of government effort to be able to, get all these vehicles in time to have this launch cadence and this accelerated schedule of Artemis.
0: Yeah.
1: All so that we can buy down risk and then do a lunar landing on the next mission.
0: Sounds intense. How often are you communicating with the Artemis 2 crew, if at all?
1: We certainly had a lot of meetings and briefings with them as soon as they got back, just us and them. Hey, how did it really work? What did you really learn? What were the most important things that you take away and that you would suggest for us? And so that's been invaluable. And then certainly now, as they are, doing their post-flight tour and stuff like that, we've been able to reach out at any time with any questions we have. And certainly they had did a wonderful job along with our mission control teams and our flight control teams, at kind of paving the way. And so there, are some similarities. And a lot of things that we do not have to go reinvent the wheel on, we just now have to take and adapt our profile from a lunar trajectory to the Earth orbit one. And when we're doing actual rendezvous with spacecraft and using the docking camera and the LIDAR systems and the docking mechanisms to actually dock with the spacecraft this time, which is the next step beyond and buy down risk for doing that in the lunar orbit on the next mission.
0: The mission, as you noted, involves an extraordinary number of moving pieces, and it's ultimately part of NASA's push toward not just a moon landing, but Mars. How much of what you're doing now is in service to preparation for sending humans to Mars?
1: I mean, I like to think of it as all of it is. I mean, we have to prove these capabilities, operational capabilities or technologies to be able to go land on the moon. And to me, just about everything we're doing on the moon applies to Mars. Not only the deep space, time in deep space for the radiation hardening of our vehicles, the navigation, the communications, but actually landing on another celestial body and being able to operate there. To me, if you're able to operate on the moon with your rovers and your spacesuits and your habitats, you think about the lunar rock being the most, abrasive stuff that we have in our solar system because there is no atmosphere. It's just smashed, pulverized rock as if you were like taking glass bottles, smashing it and walking on the glass. Whereas Mars, well, we know it has an atmosphere. It has dust storms. It had, you know, we think water at some point. And so the rocks tumble, the sand moves. And so that stuff is not as abrasive. So if the stuff that we have for mobility and gears and hatch seals and things like that work on the moon, that's a whole lot of risk we have bought down for Mars. And now it is the risk of going on the long journey in deep space to Mars, landing, you know, in a place where there's some atmosphere, but not no atmosphere, landing where there's, you know, 1/3 Earth's gravity instead of 1/6 Earth's gravity like there is on the moon. These are all things that are different, but shouldn't, you know, be insurmountable compared to the challenges we had just landing on the moon, our neighbor just a few days away.
0: All right. Fascinating stuff. Thank you so much for your time. I really appreciate it. Commander Randy Bresnik, appreciate it.
1: Thank you, Jake. Take care.
0: Last hour, I spoke with Michael Cohen, the president's former fixer, who just interviewed President Trump himself. Regardless of their years-long feud, we're going to have the first clip from that scintillating interview.

0: 7th on CNN and next day on the CNN app.
1: We're back with our politics lead, President Trump and Michael Cohen, publicly patching up their fraught relationship in a 40-minute taped phone interview. Cohen telling me in the last hour that his relationship with the president is being resuscitated. A clip of their interview just aired. Trump let it rip, blasting CNN, offering familiar talking points on Iran, and Cohen clearly deferring to his old boss.
2: Boss, you remember when I was by your side? I literally used to analyze the polls, right? And you remember how much attention that I used to pay to that methodology? I would come in, I would say to you, oh, you know, they're claiming that you're 31%, that you're underwater, but I showed you
3: well,
2: that
3: the polls are crooked. The polls are.
2: Exactly.
3: So the reporters, as you know, are crooked, but many of them. You have some great ones, too, but for the most part, it's really dishonest.
2: But the sample size is roughly.
3: When you read the New York Times, it's so dishonest. When you read these things, and they're not doing. Well, look, the reason they're not doing well is because they've lost a lot of credibility. Now, you do have great journalists. You do have great reporters also. Many people are very good. Very, very good. I can name them, but by naming them, I'll leave some out. But you also have a lot of people that see how good things are, see how good things are with this. The economy is a renaissance. There's never been anything like it. We had the greatest economy ever in my first term. This is going to blow it away.
1: The panel joins us now. Jonah Goldberg, slightly deferential, falling into familiar patterns, perhaps?
4: Yeah, well, he's got muscle memory in that regard. Look, rarely have I been so torn about something that matters so little to me. I didn't have a lot of respect for Michael Cohen when he first burst on the scene as Trump's hatchet man. And I didn't have a lot of respect for him when he became a dashboard saint of the anti-Trump resistance. And now that he is in this strange limbo of, you know, will Ross and Rachel get back together for politics, I still don't care about him. I think he's a middle brow jabroni. And to use a phrase from your native Philadelphia.
1: I appreciate it.
4: And I really don't know what to make of it beyond that. I think it's weird.
1: David Chalian, let's move to the midterms. 75 days until the midterms. Timing's everything. In this interview, do you think this is just another distraction? Is there any thought behind it? It seems to me like President Trump, he's talking a lot about stuff that is not on the minds of voters. A lot on the construction projects.
5: A lot on the construction projects, which we know voters see as a total distraction from what they believe should be the priorities. I don't know that this interview is a distraction, though it is not clear. It is clear to me what Michael Cohen gets out of this. It is not clear to me what Donald Trump gets out of this. That is less clear to me. But so I don't think he's doing this to distract from his poor approval rating standing. I mean, as you know, the strategy from the White House when it comes to the midterms is, as Susie Wiles said, to put Donald Trump on the ballot. They believe the only potential that they have as a way to mitigate the historic norms of midterms and any kind of blue wave that may be building is to have him front and center, despite his unpopularity, to try and bring out his voters without him really physically being on the ballot, and to do a total contrast with Democrats on the communism, socialism thing, because they think that'll instill enough fear to bring people out. I don't know if that all of that is going to be successful enough to counteract the historic norms.
1: I should correct myself because I said he seems to be talking a lot about construction projects. He's also talking a lot about rallies. And here he is on WABC with Michael Cohen talking about the rallies.
3: The rallies are potentially bigger than ever. I mean, if we did rallies, as an example, if we did rallies now, nobody ever had rallies like this. They're potential. I think they're bigger than ever. There's a great spirit for what's going on, especially in light of what's happening with all these crazy theories and policies and lunatics that are running. You have lunatics that would destroy the country, and they're being put in the Democrat Party.
5: I mean, you just heard it. There is the contrast message that they are going to run on, because it's hard to run on something that is sort of touting a success when the country sees him focused on the wrong priorities and they think he's not. His policies have made their economic lives harder. So it is a smarter campaign strategy to do a full contrast. As for rallies, I do believe we're going to see him out there a lot this fall.
1: Smarter campaign strategy is doing a lot of work.
4: Well, the question is, what districts does does it make sense to have him do rallies in, right? I mean, I don't know the answer to that, but it seems to me like the places where you get the best turnout for his rallies are not the districts they're worried about losing.
5: Correct.
1: No, exactly. Carrie, you have covered Michael Cohen for a long time. Take a listen to what Cohen told me he did regarding both the Biden and the current Trump administration that might shed some light on what's going on here.
6: Prior to Trump taking office, I did have a pardon application in with President Biden. Joe Biden came and went 1201. I receive an email that says denied. What I did is I took that same application with the same documentation, and I just rewrote the cover letter, removing the name of President Joe Biden and inserting the name President Donald Trump.
1: Kara, what did you make of that?
7: I mean, well, Jake, that certainly may be one of the motivations that Michael Cohen has here. You know, even though he has already served his time after pleading guilty, there are some issues that come up with having a conviction under your name and some liberties that he has lost as a result of that. I mean, one other thing, and only Michael Cohen could really answer this, but you look at what Trump's Justice Department has done in their prioritization of the weaponization working group, how they have gone after some of Trump's perceived enemies through investigations and even indictments against New York Attorney General Letitia James and former FBI Director James Comey. You know, those cases could show what happens to some of Trump's perceived enemies, with Michael Cohen now coming out saying that he had felt that he was pressured and coerced by the New York Attorney General and the Manhattan District Attorney's Office to testify against Trump. That could be a partial motivation here, although, of course, that's for Michael Cohen to say.
1: Jonah, what do you think? I mean, do you think the pardon is a lot about what's going on here? Pardon application?
4: I mean, I could see some sort of 4D chess theory about, you know, making a point about he actually does believe in this weaponization stuff. He's even pardoned someone who was such a thorn in the side and such a quote-unquote enemy and all that.
1: Although that prosecution happened during the Trump administration.
4: Yeah, I mean, like, I don't think it's super plausible. Also, to just on the midterms part, it doesn't really signal he cares about people like you that he's going to go and pardon, maybe, which I don't think he will, Michael Cohen, but I don't know. I mean, it's also strange.
1: Do you see any midterm strategy here at all?
4: No. No. I think on the construction stuff and all this, Trump's an old guy. He wants to do stuff he's really comfortable doing. He knows how to talk about construction. He knows how to talk about rallies. He knows how to do his, like, you might as well, it's like taking a lighter to a Skynyrd concert and shouting Freebird. Yeah. He wants to do Freebird. And talking about construction, talking about rallies, that's his Freebird.
1: He's playing the hits. Thank you all. Appreciate it. Coming up next, we're taking a look at how Trump's immigration crackdown is impacting families and businesses in one Maryland town where advocates say some people are afraid to even leave their homes.

0: new KT menthol pain relief patches.
1: In the national lead, empty stores, vacant restaurants, abandoned children. That's what members of a Haitian community in Maryland say they've experienced since the Trump administration ended TPS, or temporary protected status, for thousands of immigrants last month. CNN's Priscilla Alvarez reports.
2: Nothing. Nobody come over. Nobody buys anything.
3: Business for Michelle, a U.S. citizen who emigrated from Haiti, has plummeted. Her customers, primarily Haitians, have gone into hiding over fear of ICE, leaving her store.

0: is calling you from
1: Wynn Correctional Center.
2: Hello.
3: Hey, Mr. Moore.
4: Has anybody spoken with you in the facility?
5: Maurice told us that he was asked to sign papers with the promise of money if he were to leave the U.S. Maurice, who had previously applied for a green card, was arrested by ICE at this garage where he worked, about 5 minutes down the road from Michelle's store.
3: That's basically where they took him.
4: What was that moment like for you getting that phone call?
3: Devastating. Because he's been here for more than 20 years. And then something happened like that. And he hasn't prepared for it. It's happening suddenly. Everything changed.
5: The economy here depends in large part on Haitians. They work at the nearby poultry plants, among other industries.
6: I like the goat meat.
7: Oh, really?
6: Yeah.
7: All right, I'm going to give it a shot.
5: Restaurants, once frequented by Haitians, are examples of a community paralyzed.
4: So how have you experienced that switch just turning off?
8: I cannot find words.
9: It's like a nightmare. I have two women actually who reach out asking me if I would be willing to sign the standby guardianship for their kids.
4: Have you gone to homes where children their parents didn't make it back?
9: We had to visit them. We have to step in.
4: How old are they?
9: We are talking about a 4 years old dad was taken. We are talking about another girl, she just turned 3. Dad was taken.
10: It's a ripple effect. When you decimate one group or you disrupt one group, everything that that group touches also gets affected.
5: That's true for Michelle. Her business and her brother's future are now uncertain.
4: So how are you thinking about tomorrow and the next day and the next day?
3: We don't
4: moment.
3: Know what tomorrow will be. Tomorrow, we just put the faith on God.
4: The Trump administration says that temporary protected status is just that, temporary. The Department of Homeland Security told CNN that Maurice had been the target of an enforcement operation after illegally entering the United States on 3 separate occasions. They went on to say that he does not have lawful status to stay in the country and that, quote, he will remain in ICE custody pending removal. Now, DHS says that people can self-deport, but Haitians, particularly those who have been here for decades and legally living and working in the U.S., say that they have nowhere to go back to, given that their country is still grappling with unrest. Back to you.
11: Our thanks to Priscilla Alvarez for that report. Aaron Burnett out front starts now.
12: Out front next, breaking news, Donald Trump and Michael Cohen together again. Is Cohen about to get a pardon out of this? His former attorney, Lanny Davis, is out front. And also breaking, the nation's top election forecaster moving 4 major races in favor of the Democrats in Texas and Iowa, even. Plus, quote, flock off the backlash over flock surveillance cameras, which use AI to track vehicles. That is reaching a boiling point. Protesters destroying them while police call them useful. A special report ahead. Let's go up front. Good evening, everyone. I'm Kate Baldwin in for Aaron Burnett. Out front tonight, together again, the president of the United States speaking with his fixer-turned-nemesis, Michael Cohen, a man he once called a rat for testifying against him. And Cohen, in turn, once called Trump a racist con man, among many other things. But tonight, the hatchet apparently has been buried. Water under the bridge. The two men, both claiming to be victims of a corrupt legal system.
13: They weaponized you like nobody's ever been weaponized, like few have been.
14: Well, maybe just you and I, sir.
13: And
14: but...
13: you. Yeah, me too, but I don't consider mine, you know, mine was at a level that nobody's ever seen before. But they weaponized you. They weaponized a lot of people. And I respect the fact that you recanted everything you said. And that's a big thing that you did. That's a very big thing.
12: The president called into Cohen's radio show, and Cohen in turn gave the president a platform to promote talking points that you've often heard, and he repeats at public appearances, that the war with Iran is going great, that the economy is strong, that his poll numbers are excellent.

0: But it is a remarkable turn of events, though, when you consider the deep hatred that these men had for each other. Here's a reminder of how bad it got and what the president has said about Michael Cohen.
1: Michael Cohen, who's a sleazebag lawyer.
2: He's a weak person and not a very smart person.
1: Michael Cohen is a convicted liar and he's got no credibility whatsoever.
3: So he got caught lying, pure lying.
0: And remember, Michael Cohen went to jail for, among other things, crimes he claimed were committed at the direction of Donald Trump. And he has not been quiet about his disdain for Donald Trump. I mean, he essentially testified under oath to Congress that Donald Trump had no redeeming qualities.
4: I am ashamed because I know what Mr. Trump is. He is a racist. He is a con man. And he is a cheat.
5: I looked at him and I said to myself, boy, what a sad looking, pathetic, deflated individual.
6: The problem with Donald is he's like a petulant child.
0: It didn't stop there, of course. Online, Cohen railed against Trump often, and writing things like, you might remember the "Hey Vaughn, expletive pants, your attacks of me stink of desperation." There's also the photo of Cohen wearing this orange T-shirt, this T-shirt of Trump in an orange jumpsuit. And Cohen even sold a mug online, which read, "Send him to the big house, not the White House." But now, let bygones be bygones, I guess. Cohen explained it this way to Jake Tapper tonight.
7: The answer is actually much simpler than people want it to be. The answer is that we forgave. And not because the past didn't happen, not because the scars disappeared, not because every disagreement suddenly becomes irrelevant, and certainly not because I have forgotten anything.
8: Right.
7: I have not. But remember this, forgiveness does not require amnesia. It requires the courage to stop allowing yesterday to dictate tomorrow.
0: Cohen on the phone there calling in with Jake. So what is in it for these two men to suddenly have this very public love fest? You can be the armchair psychologist on this one as well. What is this really about? So many questions, but one thing is certain. Michael Cohen doesn't want to go back in the past anymore, and definitely not.
8: But do you still think President Trump is a racist and a con man and a cheat and a mob-style boss?
7: Right, but what you're doing is you're trying to go back in time, and I refuse to do that. I will not do that.
0: Kristen Holmes out front, live outside the White House. I mean, Kristen, man, does this bring back a lot of memories for people. What is the latest that you're hearing about Trump's possible motivation here?
9: Well, there's a lot of schools of thought on this, Kate, around Trump's orbit, one of them being the fact that President Trump is actively appealing that conviction in 2024, falsifying business documents. Of course, Michael Cohen was almost a linchpin. He was a huge part of that testimony. He has now since said that Letitia James and Alvin Bragg coerced him into testifying against Trump. So there are some that believe that this is helpful or could be helpful in that appeal. And we've heard from legal experts as well who really would side with those who believe this relationship could be helpful. But there is another kind of part to this, which is the fact they have a long history. And Michael Cohen knows one thing. He knows how to please President Trump. You mentioned one of the things President Trump was saying during this interview, how great the Iran war was going, how good his poll numbers were. Michael Cohen was agreeing with him. He was saying that he think he did the right thing in Iran. He was saying, of course, his poll numbers were good. He brought up the poll numbers back in 2016, saying that all these polls are wrong and that agreeing with this idea that President Trump's actually doing better with his approval ratings. He knows how to ingratiate himself with President Trump because he spent years doing it. Now, whether or not Cohen wants a pardon, he said that he hadn't directly asked President Trump, but he had submitted a letter to the administration and that he was going to be following up to see if they got that letter, or if it's just proximity to power, unclear at this time. We also know it is likely Michael Cohen felt like he wanted to revive this relationship for whatever reason. Again, long history between these two men. But, man, it got very ugly there for a while. And it was interesting, during this interview, there were several times when Cohen kind of wanted to revisit the past, obviously not about his testimony, but beyond that, his past with President Trump back when they were in New York, talking about the trenches. And President Trump kind of shifted the conversation there, moving on to making it much more about news of the day, not necessarily a huge love fest just between the two men.
0: Yeah, I mean, you did hear Michael Cohen at one point call him boss once again, which was definitely what he did. But yeah. It was quite, I was like, oh, we're back to that. Kristen, great to see you out front now. Lanny Davis, he was, of course, Michael Cohen's attorney when he went to prison. And Stacey Schneider is here with us, who knows Trump well from her days as a contestant on The Apprentice. She's also a criminal defense attorney. What a day, Lanny. Did you ever think you'd see the day when Donald Trump and Michael Cohen would reconcile like this?
10: No, I didn't. But I also give Michael Cohen, as a former client, my loyalty and give him the benefit of the doubt as to his motives of wanting to forgive. But I do want to do facts very briefly. It was Donald Trump that sent Michael Cohen, after checking in on his ankle bracelet during his probation when he got out of prison, or a brief out of prison time period. It was Donald Trump that put shackles and wrist guards, handcuffs, on him while his son was waiting to pick him up because he was in just for a check-in, and they sent him back to Otisville prison. It was Donald Trump that did that. So don't tell me about weaponization that didn't happen with respect to Michael Cohen being sent back to prison during COVID. And Michael was quite so upset by that that he went to federal court, and the federal judge, Helverstein, found that the government had lied in denying that it wasn't about Michael's intention to write a nasty book. So he was released on First Amendment grounds. So please forgive me for Donald Trump to talk about weaponization in the course of a conversation with Michael Cohen, who he sent back to prison because he was writing a book. I call that weaponization.
0: Stacey, knowing Donald Trump like you do, and knowing how much loyalty that he has demands of his employees and has very clearly done that for many, many years, are you surprised by this reunion?
11: Surprised is a light word. I'm shocked by this. I can't in any world see Donald Trump opening the door back up to Michael Cohen. This is like the reunion of Julius Caesar and Brutus in my mind. This is, Trump does not have the capacity to forgive somebody who took the stand and testified against him in a felony criminal trial in Manhattan, made Trump's life miserable, and maybe for valid reasons. It's also, I have to point out, it's very interesting that, you know, now all of a sudden Michael Cohen was coerced to testify against Trump because during the trial, Michael Cohen was asked on the stand, do you want to see Donald Trump go to prison, by Trump's defense attorney? And his answer was sure, which was pretty obvious to everyone involved in that trial, because Michael Cohen had gotten convicted in 2018, years before. So now for Trump to come back and say Michael Cohen was weaponized against him, which seems to be looking a little bit like the motive why Trump even opened the door to Trump. You can't say somebody is weaponized against you when their conviction and their admission of a crime is on the record already. I don't know how that would be a weaponization. But this seems like a misguided publicity stunt undertaken by Donald Trump, because I have never seen him forgive somebody for their mistakes, let alone the conduct that the two of these men went against each other with. This was life-altering for both of them, and it's absolutely shocking that this could even happen.
10: Kate, can I just jump in to add to that one comment? Not that facts matter to Donald Trump. He doesn't know fact versus non-facts. It is untrue. It is not true that Michael Cohen recanted anything that he testified under oath in describing the words that Jake introduced that were under oath. Every word was carefully written. I helped in the drafting of his statement before Chairman Cummings on national and international television under oath. He never recanted. You heard Mr. Trump wishfully recasting the truth that he recanted. I give Michael certainly credit for forgiveness and Mr. Trump credit for forgiving. But no recantation over the words that Jake asked him. Those words were said under oath. And there was no coercion when Michael Cohen testified in front of the jury in Mr. Bragg's case. I was involved, and there was no coercion on that.
0: So what was interesting there, when Jake introduced the segment and brought Michael Cohen in, Michael, before going at anything, said he wanted to clarify one thing and say, I felt coerced. So that is what Michael Cohen is saying today.
10: So the coercion that I witnessed was the coercion to plead guilty, where on a Friday he was brought in by the Southern District prosecutors. I questioned their ethics in doing it this way and saying, if you don't plead guilty today and commit to a guilty plea today, on Monday we're publishing a 28-page, whatever the number was, indictment, not only of you, but your wife. Now, that is a fact that a lot of people don't know. Southern District of New York presented that alternative to him. Plead guilty, or we indict not only you, but your wife, who is thoroughly innocent. And that is what I think he means by coercion, not that he was coerced to testify in the Bragg trial.
0: So, Stacey, Kristen Holmes was reporting that some in Trump's orbit think that, because a lot of this is, of course, there's a question of why now. Like, you hear this, and I'm going to say, you know, one could say they just, a man or woman can bury the hatchet and want to just put the bad feelings aside and look ahead to the future. Yes, forgiveness is possible for everyone, but we live in the world of politics, and especially in the world of these men, there's often motivations for self-preservation and self-benefit. Some in Trump's orbit think Cohen could actually be helping Trump's appeal here. Is Michael Cohen, do you think, doing that knowingly or unknowingly?
11: I mean, I don't think so. I think that's a load of bull. I mean, Michael Cohen, the only way that he can help the appeal is to completely recant. And he's not going to do that. We just heard that. I think Trump's making a miscalculation here. This reuniting with Michael Cohen totally goes against everything Trump stands for. When you're fired, when you're out, when you wrong him, you are out. There's no coming back from that. That's how he ran his business before he was president. That's how he runs his presidency. I think Trump maybe sees something here that he can wiggle out of Michael Cohen. Michael Cohen probably sees maybe he can wiggle out a pardon out of this. But this is Trump totally reversing all of his principles, his nature as a human being. He does not really have the capacity to forgive people. I've never seen any example of that. He runs his office like a tight ship. He is in command. I've been inside the Trump Organization offices. And if there's a sign of disrespect or a sign of not cooperating, you're out. So why would Trump want to come back and revisit a relationship with Michael Cohen when it's a reminder of the Manhattan criminal trial where he was convicted of felonies? There's something going on behind the scenes with Donald Trump's motivation to have this back in the forefront right now. Mm-hmm. I don't know if it's distraction from the reflecting pool or the ballroom, because none of that seems to be working. But this is a pretty big leap to befriend, you know, this new bromance between the two of them when they were bitter arch rivals and enemies.
0: Very clear. I will say this, though. Like, it could be, you know, door number three, all of the above, but we'll find out together. It's great to see you both. Thank you very much, Letty. Thank you. I really appreciate it. Out front for us next. Breaking news, CNN learning the U.S. Navy could rename an aircraft carrier set to honor a black war hero and instead name the ship after Donald Trump. Plus, a special report on the growing nationwide revolt against Flock surveillance cameras. They're in just about every state, and the outrage is in about every state, as Armina Dersin saw firsthand.
12: The Flock camera!
0: Did you get that? And Hayden Panettiere's boyfriend breaking his silence after her sudden death. We're going to tell you what he said.

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1: Breaking news, there's new momentum for Democrats. The Cook Political Report, one of the country's top election forecasters, is now moving four major races away from Republicans and toward Democrats, including two key Senate races that could decide which party wins control of that chamber. In Texas, Cook just shifted that Senate race from lean Republican to toss-up. The governor's race is also moving away from the Republicans and Governor Greg Abbott. Iowa's Senate race also being moved from lean Republican to toss-up, and the governor's race there is now leaning to Democrats. Both Senate seats would be crucial pickups for Democrats, and the Senate Minority Leader Chuck Schumer is now seeming to guarantee victory in November.
2: We are going to take back the Senate. Republicans thought they had the Senate locked down, but now Democrats, we are on the path to victory. We've blown the map wide open.
1: David Axelrod, Sarah Matthews are out front. David, let's focus in on these Senate races. So it's been 18 years since Iowa elected a Democrat to the Senate. Texas hasn't done it since 88. How significant is it that both of those Senate races are considered toss-ups now? Like, do you see it?
3: Yeah, no, I think it's a recognition of the reality. It would be a big turnabout. And Texas has been sort of fool's gold for Democrats for a long time. But the combination of the deterioration of the president's standing, you know, he won these states by 13 points, each of them, and is now underwater in these states in his favorable. Iowa has been hit harder by some of the president's decisions. The tariffs and the war in particular have just pummeled the farm economy and the local economy, diesel fuel, fertilizer, and exports. And in Texas, you have on the other side of this race, Ken Paxton, who was not the choice of a lot of Republicans in Texas and who is a scandal-ridden candidate. So you add all of those things together and you have the you have a formula for upsets in those states. And James Tallarico has proven himself to be a very resilient character. One other point on Texas. You know, the president won in 2024 in part because Hispanic voters shifted in his direction. Those numbers have cratered in part because of economics, because the Hispanic community is largely a working class community, small businesses and so on. They've been hammered by the president's decision, but also his handling of immigration issues beyond the border, immigration enforcement. And so his numbers among Hispanic voters have deteriorated. And that, of course, is going to be very important in Texas. All in all, I think these are real live possibilities for Democrats.
1: Sarah, there are Republicans even admit they're worried about the midterms. You can see it in how they're running. But during his interview with Michael Cohen, Donald Trump, in this interview we just listened to, said he thinks he's confident Republicans will do well in the midterms because he believes that the Democratic Party has gone too far to the left. Let me play this.
4: There's a great spirit for what's going on, especially in light of what's happening with all these crazy theories and policies and lunatics that are running. You have lunatics that would destroy the country, and they're being put in the Democrat Party. I think they'll be wiped out in the election because the people are too smart to allow that to happen. It's never worked. And in 1,000 years, that stuff has never worked, and it's not going to work now. But they're not even smart people. You know, you watch some of them, half of them can't even speak properly.
1: Look, it's clear that the two things that drive voters and motivate voters the most, it's either anger or fear. Do you think that is what is at play here? Do you think Trump is right to have this kind of optimism?
5: No, he definitely shouldn't have this type of optimism. I think that when you don't have any accomplishments to tout or to run on, you have to fearmonger. And that is exactly what Trump and Republicans are going to do. And we've already seen them do in the lead up to the midterm elections. They're out there talking about communism and this threat that Democrats are going to ruin America as you know it. And the thing is that voters, I don't think, are going to be buying it. I think that they gave Trump a chance in 2024 because they thought that he was going to bring prices down and get a handle on the economy. And guess what? That hasn't happened. Instead, prices have gone up on his watch because of his asinine tariffs, because of his war of choice with Iran. We've seen the price of gas skyrocket. And so I don't think that them fear-mongering and trying to sell that message to the American people is going to work this time, because a lot of people who voted for him have buyer's remorse. They feel like he's gone back on nearly every campaign promise. And so no amount of messaging is going to fix that, because I don't think Republicans have a messaging problem. They have a reality problem. They can try to spin their way out of this and tell people not to believe the price that they're seeing at the grocery store or the price they're seeing at the gas pump. But no amount of messaging can make an unpopular war popular or gaslight people into not believing what they're seeing with their own eyes.
1: And David, there's this exclusive CNN reporting.
3: I just want to add one thing to this. The president says not in a thousand years has whatever he said is going on. You know what hasn't worked in a thousand years? Presidents trying to make the midterm elections about something other than themselves. Only twice since World War II has a party won seats. When an incumbent party in the White House, those two, the president was very popular. This president's very unpopular. I mean, he's spinning, but he's spinning against the history and the reality of what of midterm elections are all about. I'm sorry, yeah, I interrupted you. Go ahead.
1: No, you're fine. But also, I can already see the Donald Trump trying to use that also and spin that into, this is about me, they're going to go after me, and this is why you have to turn out and vote for Republicans. Again, what works, stand by on that. Sarah, let me ask you this one. There's this exclusive CNN reporting tonight that a U.S. Navy aircraft carrier that was set to honor an African-American war hero, Doris Miller, now could be named after Donald Trump. It's something that the Navy apparently is weighing right now. I mean, just your reaction to that as I'm seeing this.
5: Yeah, because this is exactly what voters want right now, Trump to slap his name on another thing. It's just such a slap in the face to voters when you look at everything that he's focused on. These are his priorities. It's building his ballroom. It's putting his name on as many things as possible, whether that be this ship or it's the passports, the national park passes, gold Trump coins. I mean, it's just never ending. His ego can never be satisfied. And the thing is that he knows that no one will build monuments to him when he leaves office. So he has to do it himself. And it's his way of creating a legacy. But I don't think this is what voters want. They want him focused on the things that they actually elected him to do. They want him to bring down prices. He didn't do that. They want him to not be in a war in the Middle East. He said he was going to be the peace president. They want him to release the Epstein files. He still hasn't done that. And so I think this is why you're seeing two states like Iowa and Texas, where he won by double digits in 2024, are now toss-ups in the Senate races there.
1: It's good to see both. Thank you so much. Out front for us next, breaking news. The FBI arresting and charging a woman with plotting to bomb the New York State Capitol. The feds calling it an ISIS-inspired plot. Plus this.
6: They can look up exactly where you've been. If they put in your license plate, they can have it. You know, this person is right here, right now.
1: Oh my gosh. Tonight, we take you inside the growing movement to take out flock surveillance cameras. Why are some people so outraged?

0: 7th on CNN and next day on the CNN app.
1: Yeah, the breaking news, an alleged terror plot to blow up the New York State Capitol building and kill lawmakers foiled by the FBI. Agents arrested 35-year-old Jessica Bowie in Albany, saying that she pledged allegiance to ISIS in recent months and bought items to build an explosive device. The criminal complaint says she wrote to a confidential FBI source this: "I want to destroy as much of the building as possible and kill the senators while they are meeting." Shimon Prokipes out front with this. Scary stuff, Shimon. What more are you learning about this plot?
2: Yeah, certainly scary. And you have to say, you know, thankfully here, based on everything we know, that the FBI was able to learn of this woman. And this was essentially a sting operation, right? They introduced informants, people who are cooperating with the FBI, into her life after it appears they found her through social media posts. She'd been posting about ISIS. She's been posting about other things that she wanted to do. And that seems to be how the FBI came across her. And then using these informants, they were able to build a relationship with her. These informants built this relationship with her. And some of the things that she talked about and the harm that she wanted to do, here's just a taste of some of what she was telling them. This was all recorded by the FBI. She said at one point that, quote, on the attack, "Maybe we time it where we know there's a meeting with the senators to try and get a good enough explosive in there to kill the senators and ideally to destroy as much of the building as possible." And then she also talked about just the impact that she allegedly wanted to have here. She said, quote, "I don't want to take this kind of risk and then have to kill what, two or three people." Just the extent of the damage that she allegedly wanted to sort of hope that by building this bomb, she was talking to these informants about how to build the bomb. And then at one point, the FBI has her on tape going to a Home Depot where she is buying allegedly some of these items. Look, this is what, sadly, you know, one of the things that is so striking about this is that she is 35 years old. For someone to have been radicalized, the FBI says, at such a late point is certainly striking. She was in court, she was detained, and the case will go forward.
1: God, much more to learn on this, but already so much revealed. Shimmy, thanks so much. I really appreciate it. Also tonight, the Justice Department is seizing the opportunity to defend Flock cameras.
3: Whoever is against having those cameras, what are they called, Chief?
4: Flock.
3: Flock cameras? Think about this, of what just occurred, what we prevented, okay? If you don't have Flock cameras, how are law enforcement going to detect and see somebody walking around, possibly looking to blow up your state capitol or commit terrorist acts?
1: But that's not how many Americans view Flock's nationwide network of automated license plate readers. Mina Durson is out front on the growing outrage over what some see as the makings of a surveillance state.
5: So we're in downtown Minneapolis, where hundreds of people have come out to protest against Flock.
6: F*** Flock cameras, bro. I hate those things.
5: Biggest faces of this protest calls himself No Mark. He says he's a masked vigilante who's saving the country from Flock.
7: Flock license plate cameras use AI to track vehicles. Police contract with the company using its national database to find stolen cars and missing people. But dozens of officers are now accused of misusing the data, like a cop investigators say searched for his ex 717 times. In videos that have gotten millions of views, Nomark destroys the cameras, making him a hero to a growing following angry over surveillance.
6: Are you know? Let's go, let's go.
8: I took down a Flock camera in honor of you.
6: Yeah, yeah, actually?
8: Yeah.
6: Yeah.
9: Look at that.
5: Oh, wow, someone got this one.
9: Someone beat me to it.
10: It seemed like, you know, every, like, week I would see a new article about how these cameras are being misused, how they're being used to stalk people.
5: When you hear law enforcement talk about all the uses, you know, for these cameras, what's your reaction?
10: Flock cameras haven't been here forever. Crimes, they can solve crime without them. But I think for every crime that these cameras solve, there's 10 issues with them.
5: What to you makes these cameras different? Because there's surveillance cameras everywhere.
10: They can look up exactly where you've been. It stores your information. Like if they put in your license plate, they can have it you know, this person is right here, right now.
5: Do you feel like it's too much information?
10: I think it's way too much information. I think it's way too powerful, especially, you know, you don't even need a warrant to search it. You can look up anyone, even if they're, you know, suspected of a crime or not.
5: Flock is one of a handful of companies that make ALPRs, which is an automated license plate reader. And they work by capturing when your vehicle goes past them, the license plate, but also any markings on the vehicle that are distinguishing. Flock says they have over 120,000 cameras across 49 states. Anger against Flock has now reached a fever pitch. We found its cameras have been vandalized in more than 33 states. Earlier this month in Winona, Minnesota, police announced that every single Flock camera in town had been stolen. This is one of the eight cameras that Winona police say were cut down by vandals.
4: The Flock camera!
5: Did you get that? This guy just drove by and shouted, the Flock cameras. That seems like basically the sentiment that led to these getting chopped down in the middle of the night.
11: Yep, that's the post. You betcha.
5: So somebody just cut this off?
11: Uh-huh. Just got up here and...
5: Jerome Christensen is on the city council here in Winona. What do you think should happen?
12: I'd put them back right where they were. I think that they provide a useful tool for our local police catching the bad guys.
5: Do you think that these are legitimate concerns that people are having?
12: Of course they are. AI is creeping into our everyday lives. We're on the edge of the profoundly unfamiliar.
5: Nearly 2 weeks after the cameras were stolen, Winona police announced they would not be replaced.
13: Yeah, so I had prepared to talk about the horrors of Flock cameras and surveillance, etc. I now get to say thank you to all of you.
14: While I don't like rewarding bad behavior, I am glad to see the Flock cameras gone.
12: For the moment, we're not going to rush out and buy new cameras and put them up and make a big deal out of it. Just let it settle down. It'll go away.
5: Do you think people are going to forget about this?
12: Oh, yeah. Yeah. Yeah. As soon as the football season starts, if the Vikings start winning, nobody in Winona is going to pay a whole hell of a lot of attention.
5: Last week, Flock announced changes to address criticisms, shortening the time the company stores data and adding safeguards to flag inappropriate lookups. In an interview with CNN, CEO Garrett Langley apologized to those who felt they'd been victimized by the technology.
15: I'm sorry that the system has failed you. I'm sorry that you no longer trust the police department that's job is to protect you.
16: Does Flock take accountability?
15: I think the whole industry does. You know, we have an obligation to make everyone feel safe.
5: But the backlash shows no sign of slowing down. Anti-Flock activists behind the page DFlock say they've tracked over 100 cities who've stopped using the cameras. Politicians on both sides of the aisle are now calling for the cameras to be regulated or even banned. Do you think that there is a movement towards this kind of vigilante justice? You think it's like a dangerous way to go?
10: I think a lot of people feel that the system just worked. I think it is a little dangerous. I think it's a little scary that people do this. But, I mean, I do think it's nice to see people fighting back.
5: Mina Dirsen, CNN, Minneapolis.
1: Mina, thank you. Wow. Out front for us next, breaking news, Hayden Panettiere's boyfriend speaking out after the actress's sudden death, a death that is still under investigation. Plus, First Lady Melania Trump making her first public appearance in more than a month.
17: Good afternoon. I heard you missed me. Here I am.

0: Medicare. Ask your prescriber today.
1: Yeah, we have more breaking news. Hayden Panettiere's boyfriend is breaking his silence. CNN just obtained a statement from Brian Hickerson through his attorney. In part, it says that Hayden's death remains under investigation, and it is important to allow that investigation to proceed. As has been publicly reported, police confirmed there were no signs of foul play. Panettiere, who openly struggled with addiction, she died on Sunday in South Carolina. And Brian Hickerson is who called 911, and he showed the responding officers a bag of her medications. Now, the DEA is reportedly involved in the investigation. Diane Gallagher is out front in South Carolina for us tonight. And Diane, Hayden Panettiere has actually talked about her abusive relationship that she had with Brian Hickerson. She wrote about in her memoir that really just came out. And in part of it, she wrote, "One night, he busts up my face so badly, I don't leave the house for weeks." Hickerson's acknowledged the domestic abuse. What are you learning?
2: He has acknowledged that domestic abuse in interviews with TMZ in the past. And look, back in 2019, the Superior Court of Los Angeles County Clerk's Office says that he was convicted of two felony accounts of injuring a spouse, cohabitant, or child's parent. He was sentenced to 4 years probation, Kate, and he had recently requested to reduce that felony charges, but a judge denied that just days before. On August 13th, Hayden Panettiere was declared dead inside an apartment here in Greenville, South Carolina, which is where Brian Hickerson is from. This is where police were called to and emergency responders. And I do want you to see some of the mementos and flowers that have been left in front of these mill lofts in Greenville. The police in Greenville are out with a new statement tonight reiterating that they say there were no signs of foul play during the initial response and investigation. However, we need to point out that investigation does, of course, continue. And as you mentioned, both ABC and the New York Times, citing sources familiar, say that the Federal Drug Enforcement Administration is now involved. Now, the Greenville police say that they are going to continue this investigation, that they are going to let this play out, working with the coroner, and then determine if a criminal investigation is warranted. Kate.
1: Diane, thank you for being here and being there. That investigation continues. Also tonight, First Lady Melania Trump is back out in public after a record-breaking absence, so much so that she joked about it today.
3: Good afternoon. I heard you missed me. Here I am. Welcome to the White House.
1: The First Lady noting her absence while announcing a $2 million scholarship initiative to help foster children. Melania Trump has made 38 public appearances this year. Today marks her first in 32 days, a full month out of public view, her longest absence as First Lady. Out front now, Kate Anderson Brower, who has covered this First Lady extensively. She's also the author of First Women and also author of a new book called We the Women, The Hidden Heroes Who Shaped America. It's good to see you, Kate. Melania Trump, she went so long with no public events that even she joked about it herself today. I mean, how unusual is this for a First Lady?
4: Oh, it's very unusual. I mean, we barely ever see her compared to Michelle Obama, Laura Bush went to all 50 states. She visited more than 75 countries. We normally see these women a lot more. I don't know if that matters in terms of what she's actually getting done, though, because if you look at what she's done in terms of the Take It Down Act that was passed last year, making it illegal to post deep fake photos on the internet, and what she's doing with Ukrainian children in Russia, I think that she is doing more than she did last year, if that's the bar, which she didn't do much, you know, in the first term in the Be Best campaign that she had, where very little got done.
1: Yeah, I mean, you know, the job is whatever each First Lady wants to make of it, because there's no job description for it. But there is, you know, something the White House has been facing down, at least in terms of this week, is questions about President Trump's ever-present assistant, Natalie Harp. And that's because the Democratic Senator John Ossoff, he is trying to make it a thing, calling it out, and the closeness of that aide to Donald Trump. Do you think that could have anything to do with the First Lady's timing here?
4: It was strange to see her be so self-deprecating. It was kind of unlike her to make a joke about herself today. And I think that it is something that's deeply upsetting to her. It's been reported that she's upset at all the reports that President Trump is so close to Natalie Harp, that they, you know, traveled together. He brought her on the military plane and left the decoy behind with Secretary Rubio. This is somebody he trusts implicitly, and she's with him all the time. Surely Melania Trump knows this, but she clearly, no married woman wants to have those rumors circulating. So I do think that's part of it.
1: You know, the absence, sources today have told CNN that the absence is deliberate. And you're talking about how she's prioritizing policy over a public presence. I mean, I guess you raise an important question, which is, what does it matter? What is doing the job? And I guess that's kind of for everyone to be their own judge. I mean, what are your sources telling you?
4: Well, I mean, exactly. There's nothing in the Constitution that lays out what a first lady is supposed to do. There's no pay. You know, each woman has approached it differently. Jill Biden was the first lady to work outside of the White House, which is kind of incredible to think about. We see Jill Biden and Michelle Obama now more than we see the sitting first lady. So I think it's kind of up to them. It's their personality, how much they want to do. And I think that Melania Trump is someone who doesn't do things to make people happy. It's about, she does what she wants to do, basically.
1: Yeah. It's great to see you, Kate. Thank you. Out front for us next. President Trump trying to cozy up to Kim Jong-un. At the same time, a U.S. ally is warning that Kim Jong-un could now possess up to 120 nuclear weapons.

0: Breaking news, Iran now saying it is rejecting President Trump's threat, his threat being the most crushing economic operation ever taken against any country. Iran's foreign minister posting this in response. The so-called economic D-Day is a diversion from America's own crisis, unprecedented debt and surging interest costs. This comes as President Trump is trying to cozy up again to Kim Jong-un at the expense of a longtime ally, South Korea, which is warning tonight that North Korea could now possess up to 120 nuclear warheads. Will Ripley is out front.
1: Tonight, a new suspected ballistic missile launch from North Korea, the third test South Korea and Japan tracked just this month. But North Korean state media is unusually silent as one of Pyongyang's most powerful voices pushes back on President Trump's latest claims about Kim Jong-un. The North Korean leader's younger sister, Kim Yo-jong, says she knows absolutely nothing about any recent communication between her brother and Trump. Perhaps it is the only matter I do not know about in relation.

0: exercise from 11 days to 5. Trump calling the exercises costly and hostile, blaming Seoul for failing to help denuclearize Iran. Kim's sister seems unimpressed. Reducing the scale or duration of an exercise does not change the nature of military exercises that are provocative and aggressive, she says. South Korea's President Lee Jae-myung, posting on X, he respects President Trump's effort to create conditions for dialogue and says he hopes it can restart talks with Pyongyang.
1: Yeah, I will be.
0: Trump telling reporters he plans to meet with Kim this year.
2: He has 57 very powerful nuclear weapons. Should have never allowed it to happen. They should have never allowed it. If I were president, I wouldn't have allowed it.
0: But experts say Kim's nuclear arsenal has only grown since Trump's historic diplomacy during his first term ended with no deal. And Kim is no longer nearly as isolated. His closest military partner now, Russian strongman Vladimir Putin. This weekend, as Trump was posting about Kim, Kim was publicly praising Putin and their anti-U.S. alliance, invoking their shared struggle for justice. North Korea is supplying weapons and manpower for Putin's war in Ukraine, giving Kim's military modern combat experience. Kim's sister acknowledges her brother still has personally good memories and feelings toward Trump, but says, nevertheless, the United States' hostile policy has not changed. In fact, earlier this year, the North Korean leader told his parliament the Iran war proves he was right not to give up his nuclear weapons. The United States is now resorting to acts of state-sponsored terrorism and aggression, he said. The hostile forces wanted us to make a different choice, preaching a payment for our giving up of nuclear weapons. But the present situation clearly proves our nuclear possession is irreversible.
3: So, if denuclearization is off the table, as North Korea insists it is, then the big question becomes, Kate, what do Trump and Kim actually have to talk about? Remember, the first summit was widely seen as this superficial photo op. As for the timing of a potential meeting, the Wall Street Journal is saying possibly November. But remember, last year, President Trump floated a meeting around the same time when he was in Asia. North Korea never responded, but they are responding this time. So we'll see what happens.
4: We will see what happens. It's great to see you, Will. Thank you so much for that. And thank you all so much for joining us. I'm Kate Baldwin. AC 360 starts now.
5: Good evening. Thanks for joining us tonight. Michael Cohen, Donald Trump's one-time lawyer and fixer, whose testimony helped make his old boss a convicted felon, is now doing all he can to win back the president. This evening, he released a portion of a radio interview he did, kissing up over and over again with the guy he not too long ago called a racist and a con man. Cohen was the only person to serve prison time in connection with the president's multiple felonies. In 2018, he pleaded guilty to 8 criminal counts implicating the president in a payment scheme to silence women who claimed to have had affairs with Trump ahead of the 2016 election. Cohen did more than a year in federal prison, wrote 2 books about it, titled Disloyal and Revenge. Revenge's subtitle, by the way, is How Donald Trump Weaponized the U.S. Department of Justice Against His Critics. And the irony of that will become apparent shortly. In 2024, Cohen became a star witness against the president, who would go on to be convicted of 34 New York State felony counts of falsifying business records related to hush money payments to adult film star Stormy Daniels. The president denied the affair, the convictions under appeal, and you would imagine that the rift between former client and former fixer would be unfixable, especially given all they said about one another.
2: He's a weak person. And by being weak, unlike other people that you watch, he's a weak person.
6: I know what Mr. Trump is. He is a racist. He is a con man. And he is a cheat. Mr. Trump called me a rat for choosing to tell the truth, much like a mobster would do when one of his men decides to cooperate with the government.
7: But, you know, he's a sleazebag. Everybody knows that.
5: Well, once a sleazebag, apparently not always a sleazebag. Our first inkling of the reconciliation came in January when Cohen went on his Substack claiming that he, quote, felt pressured and coerced, unquote, by New York's Attorney General Letitia James and Manhattan DA Alvin Bragg to testify against the president. Then today, Cohen, who's now a New York radio talk show host, posted this teaser for the conversation he recently recorded with his old boss and now it seems his former nemesis. Quoting his post, after years of betrayal, heartbreak, fury, and silence, two men who once stood together against the world faced the impossible question, can forgiveness resurrect what hatred destroyed? Well, he plugged the taped interview again on The Lead with CNN's Jake Tapper and followed up with this in the on-air run-up to his 6 p.m. broadcast on WABC Radio.